0: everybody here. Look what Paul says. This is so incredible. Chapter 5, beginning with verse 1. He says, "For we know that if our earthly house, this tent, is destroyed, we have a building from God, a house not made with hands, eternal in the heavens." Who's he talking to? Christians. Christians, not non-believers. What I like about Paul the Apostle here is that he's using this term tent, not a house. Why? Because a tent is not permanent. It's only for a while. And the literal translation of the word tent here in the Greek is the word tabernacle. Like in the Old Testament tent, where they used to set it up, take it down, carry it, and move on, and then set it up, take it down, and carry it on again. That's what our body is like. It's a tent. It's a place where the Spirit is living. It's not a permanent place. And we understand that when he talks about a tent and then he talks about a new house, he's talking about this house that is eternal, that is going to live forever and ever and ever. It's a new body that God is going to give to each one of us individually at death or at the rapture of the church. So if you don't die before the rapture of the church, and the rapture of the church comes, when you're sitting here and the trumpet blows and you're taken to heaven, on the way to heaven, you will receive a new body. You will never die physically, but you'll be transformed into that new body as you're going to heaven. You're going to disappear in the presence of the Lord instantly. But if you die here on this earth, the moment you take your last breath, immediately, as your chest goes up and you take the last breath and then your mouth opens and the Spirit comes out, immediately you will be in the presence of God in a new house. And then you notice what Paul said? Not made with hands, but eternal in the heavens. It's not a temporal house. It's an eternal house that he's talking about here. And yet, why is it so many people take such good care of the body when we should take better care of the spirit? But imagine the hours and the time, and there's nothing wrong with physical fitness. Paul said that. He says it's good to be physically fit, but it's far better to be spiritually fit. Far better. Spend more time in the Word. Spend more time in prayer. Spend more time in fellowship. You see? Why? Because in heaven, you're going to get a new body. This body is going to pass away. It's going to turn into dirt and worms. But it's so cool to know that one day we're going to have a new body in heaven. We're going to be with Jesus Christ. Now, I don't know about you, but look what Paul says in verse 2. This is so cool. He says, "For in this we groan earnestly, desiring to be clothed with our habitation, which is from heaven." Do you groan like that? Man, my heart has been groaning. I mean, every day, okay, Lord, is it today? I look at sickness here, I look at pain, I look at war, I look at all the little children that are suffering and every person. Man, who wants to live in this place? I don't. For right now, okay, but I'm looking forward to heaven. Something better than we have today. Preparing our hearts. That's why Jesus in John 14 said what? "Let not your heart be troubled. If you believe in me, believe also that I go to prepare a place for you. And if I go to prepare a place for you, I will come again to receive you unto myself. So that where I am, you also will be with me." He didn't say, "I'm going to prepare a tent." He says, "I need to prepare a Persian garden for you. A new body that you're going to receive when you get to heaven." Verse 3. If we, he says, "If indeed having been clothed, we shall not be found naked." I like that. Hey, if we really believe in Jesus Christ, and we believe in the resurrection of Jesus Christ, then we're not going to be found naked, but what? Clothed with His righteousness and with His Holy Spirit, a new dimension that is given to each one of us. This verse 3 is one of the good scriptures that you can actually take and give to a person that believes in soul sleep. What is soul sleep? People believe that when you die, you go to sleep. Your body dies, but your soul is asleep in the grave, and one day God will wake you up at the resurrection and you'll rise again. We don't believe that. Paul didn't teach that. Paul said the moment you die, you're instantly in the presence of God. So we don't accept soul sleep. We have the guarantee that the moment I die and I close my eyes, take my last breath, I'm in the presence of Jesus Christ immediately. And that's what Paul is saying here. Look at verse 4. For we who are in this tent, groan, being burdened. How are we being burdened? By sickness, by pains and aches. Your hair goes from black to gray and from black and gray to no hair. You know what I'm saying? Whatever. So when you're looking at this tent is really burdened. It's too many problems. And so Paul says here, for we who are in this tent groan, being burdened, not because we want to be unclothed, but further clothed, that mortality may be swallowed up by life. I like that. You see? Paul says, hey, mortality is nothing to the child of God. Why? Because God will give us life. We're going to be known even as He is known, Jesus Christ. Verse 5. Now He who has prepared us for this very thing is God, who also has given us the Holy Spirit as a guarantee. What? As a down deposit, the Holy Spirit has been given to us. Can you believe that? The moment you come to Jesus Christ, the Holy Spirit is given to you as a down deposit by God Himself to you. To lead you, guide you, to do whatever God wants to do in your life. And that's why in verse 6 he says, so we are always confident. Are we? Always confident of what? Knowing this, that while we are at home in the body, we are absent from the Lord. That would change your thinking right there. Understand that. The longer you stay here, you're away from Jesus. You're totally away from Jesus Christ. And if you can get that kind of mentality, if you're sick or weak, you know, and you're having a lot of problems physically, know one thing. Hey, it's very soon you'll be with the Lord. Be glad. Rejoice. That's why it's so important to tell people about Jesus, especially your loved ones, before they die. Because there is life after death. There is a resurrection from the dead. To the believer and to the non-believer. The non-believer will go to hell forever and ever. Not only is hell a temporary place, but one day they'll be thrown out of hell. And hell itself and death and the Antichrist and the false prophet and every person that did not believe in Jesus Christ and every angel will be thrown into the lake of fire. They will burn forever and ever and ever and ever. Total separation from God. They'll never see their loved ones ever again. Why? Because people make a choice. My desire is like Paul here in verse 6. For we are always confident knowing that while we are at home in this body, we are absent from the Lord. And listen, here's the key. For we walk by faith and not by sight. That's the key. How many times does Satan come to you? I know he comes to me, so I know he comes to you. He comes to me and he'll begin to tell you that God hasn't forgiven you. How many times he does that? And you know what blows my mind is that people believe it. They believe it. It's kind of amazing that when we can come to Jesus Christ, it's like when I came to the Lord, I mean, I got on my knees, I prayed a prayer, and I said it with all my heart, and the Bible told me that at that particular moment, every one of my sins was completely washed away. I'm not guilty anymore. That's kind of hard to conceive in your mind and to understand and to comprehend. Because it's faith. Believing in the Word of God. And what does Satan do? Satan comes along and he's always throwing doubt into our minds. What did he do with Jesus when he tempted him? Since you are the Son of God, you don't have to die. You can jump and you can fly. always, always testing us. And the greatest testing comes when Satan begins to put doubt in your mind about faith in your life and tries to bring you to unbelief, not to believe the promises of God. And you know what? You don't have to take it. You have the power, by the power of the Holy Spirit, to say, in the name of Jesus Christ, I rebuke you from my thoughts, Satan. And he has to move on. You have the power to do that. We have the authority in the name of Jesus Christ. And you don't have to scream, because God has given us that power to do that. But Satan will always be there, always hassling your mind, hassling your body, hassling your life. And yet God has given us the power to believe, not by sight, but to believe by faith that Jesus Christ is the only one that can save us.
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0: And so when I walk, sometimes in the morning I'll get up and I don't feel I'm saved. Why? I don't live by feeling. I don't live by sight. I live by faith. I say, okay, Lord, I understand the word. And I am a child of the light. I am a child of the kingdom. And now, don't feel like praying, don't feel like reading, but you know what I'll do? I'll go and sit in the chair, get my Bible, and I'll just begin to read. Why? Because Satan was trying to discourage me. But once I get into the word of God, man, what riches are in the word of God as God begins to speak to me, as God begins to minister to my heart about the enemy. Don't allow Satan to come in and try to destroy your mind and to bring doubt into your minds. Whenever that comes in, overcome it by the word of God. Overcome it by faith in Jesus Christ. Be obedient to the word of God. And look what Paul says in verse 8. For we are confident, yes, well pleased rather to be absent from the body and to be present with the Lord. He continues to push the subject of death. Look, it's better. He says, we are confident, yes, well pleased, rather to be absent from the body and to be present with the Lord. Now, I don't know if everybody feels like Paul here. Paul is saying that he feels far better to leave and go to heaven than to be here. But then later on, Paul says, I'm here because of you. God has me here because of you. And that's what I believe. I believe that the reason I haven't been taken, you haven't been taken, is because God has us to minister to people. When our time comes, it will come fast. And then we can be set free as we go to heaven. So don't be afraid of death. And if you ever are in an accident, immediately call up on the name of the Lord. If you're laying there and you haven't died yet, just pray quietly. God will bring His peace upon you. He guarantees it to us. It's so cool to see that. I've seen it happen. Then look what Paul says in verse 9 as he now begins another section. Therefore we make it our aim. Notice we make it our aim. Notice that here my chief desire is to do what? To please the Lord Jesus Christ. Therefore, we make it our aim, whether present or absent, to be well-pleasing to the Lord. I want you to circle that verse in your Bible. Understand this verse here. Whatever you do from today on, make sure you want to please the Lord. Whether absent or here, we want to please the Lord. That's what God desires from all of us. Why? Because we forget that if we're not pleasing, whether absent or here, that one day when we die, when we sit in the presence of the Lord as Christians, we're not going to be judged for our sin anymore. So get that through your mind. No more sin judgment. Where was sin judged? At the cross of Jesus Christ. Every day, every night, before I go to bed, I repent of my sins. I confess them. I make my heart right before the Lord in case He should come in the middle of the night for me. Because we all sin daily. But then God reminds me in verse 10 that one day I am going to stand, you're going to stand at the Bema seat of Christ. Look what he says. For we must all, Christians, appear before the judgment seat of Christ that each one may receive the things done in the body according to what he has done, whether good or bad. What is he talking about? Salvation? No. No salvation here. He's talking about your motives. He's talking about not only your motives, your prayers, your going to church, your mortifying of the flesh, your witnessing, your tithing. Everything that is to do with God in the Spirit, serving God, when you stand at the Bema seat of Christ, you will stand there and God is going to say, okay, let's take an accountability here. Let's see, okay, on your tithing, let's throw it into the fire, see what remains on your witnessing. On everything, your Bible reading, your praying, your everything you did for the Spirit of God, it'll go into the fire, and whatever comes out of the fire, that will be your reward. And if nothing comes out of the fire, you will be saved by the fire. 1 Corinthians 3:11 to 15 tells you that. You'll make it to heaven already, but some people will be in heaven and they'll have nothing to show concerning motives and works, because everything they did with the wrong attitude, the wrong motive, and it burns in the fire. Hey, you know what? I want to get everything God has for me. I don't want it to burn in the fire. I want to receive a crown. I don't want to just make it into heaven. I want to be pleasing to the Lord. I want to do what's right to the Lord. Watch what else he says. Verse 11. He says, knowing this, therefore, the terror of the Lord, that's a terrible word, terror. It's the word fear, literally. He says, knowing therefore the fear of the Lord, we persuade men that we are well known to God, and I also trust are well known in your consciences. What is he saying here? That we need to fear the Lord. I mean, if you really love God, the fear of the Lord is the beginning of what? Wisdom. The beginning of wisdom in Proverbs. And it's not fear where you're trembling or you're trying to hide from God. No, it's a reverence. It's a fear where you respect God in what you do. I'm respectful to God's word. I want to do what is pleasing to the Lord in his word. When sin comes along, I can do it or I can reject it and I can deny it, or I can reject it and say no to sin and obey what God's word says and then receive the blessing from God. That's what he's talking about. Look what else he says. Verse 12. For we do not commend ourselves again to you, but give you opportunity to boast on our behalf, that you may have an answer for those who boast in appearance and not in heart. What is he talking about? He's talking about the religious leaders that were actually challenging Paul and putting down Paul's apostleship. I mean, people put you down too. They call you a Jesus freak. And they don't really believe your life. You don't have to please them. You're pleasing the Lord. What you gotta do is you have to live righteously before God. So when people look at your lives, it's not by your witnessing through your mouth, but it's by the witnessing through your life that people will come to Christ. That's what he's talking about. We need to be disciplined in our lives. And we need to live godly lives before the world. Otherwise, instead of turning people to Christ, if I don't live a godly life, I'm going to be turning people away from Jesus Christ because people are watching me. You see? We need to be a witness concerning this. Then Paul goes on and he says in verse 13, for if we are beside ourselves, it is for God. He says, well, you might think I'm crazy. Yep, I am crazy for God. I am insane for God. For, notice, or if we are of a sound mind, it is for you. Yes, I'm crazy about God, but at the same time, I'm not insane when it comes to the things of God. So I want you to understand that when I'm talking to you, I speak with a sound mind. I'm not crazy in that way. I'm crazy about God. But look at what he says, what else? Verse 14. And this is so cool. Here Paul introduces now the love of Christ in his life. For the love of Christ constrains me or compels us, because we judge thus that if one died for all, then all died. Can you imagine how much the love of God is in us? I mean, how much does God love you? How much does God, I didn't say how much do you love God. Notice what I said. How much does God love you? So much that he sent his only begotten Son, Jesus Christ, to die on the cross for you. The love of Christ should compel every one of us inside of us. Why? Because of what he did on the cross. When he went to the cross, he submitted the will to the Father. Father, not my will, but your will be done. And he stretched out his hands and his feet, and then the Spirit through the side. And then when he bleeds water and blood through the heart, and he gives up the ghost, that's how much Jesus loves you. He was willing to take the price of sin and death for you. Imagine that. It would be like somebody, you know, on trial and say, you know what, they don't have to die. I will go to the electric chair for them. That's what Jesus did for you. He took your place on the cross. He took your sins on the cross. And all you had to do was to repent and confess and receive by faith Jesus Christ. And then he sealed you and he gave you eternal life. Is that too hard? That's incredible. What God has done for me.
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2: 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Michael David in for Mr. Phil Ross. 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Up next, we're going to join the Back to Basics program, where we're going to learn to live as citizens of the kingdom of God. And in so doing, we actually model God's alternative to man's system of doing things, which is very corrupt. And Pastor Brian Broderson is going to talk to us about that in just a few minutes. 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
1: Many Christians today have yet to learn that the gospel calls and empowers us to a new way of living personally. 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
0: Today on Back to Basics, Pastor Brian continues his study in the book of 1 Corinthians. Join us as Pastor Brian begins his teaching on 1 Corinthians chapter 6, verses 1 through 8, in a message titled, The Stumbling Before the World. Now, here's Pastor Brian.
1: I've mentioned this before. Paul refers to the Corinthians as fleshly. And like the New King James Version, it translates that Greek word carnal. The NIV that we're using translates that Greek word worldly. The word carnal is actually closer because the word literally means fleshly. So he says to the Corinthians, and this is not a compliment, he says, you are fleshly. What did he mean by that? Well, he meant that although they had the Spirit, they were true believers, and therefore they possessed the Spirit of God, they were behaving as though they didn't. They were behaving just like everyone else. And so another example of their fleshliness is seen in the verses that we read. Paul originally spoke that word to them in relation to the divisions that were among them and so forth. But then we went on to see how there was also sexual immorality among them. That was another manifestation of their fleshliness. And now the things that he is addressing here. Christians are suing one another and doing so in the law courts of the day before unbelievers. And according to Paul, because of this, they are completely defeated. Paul just says, this is just a complete failure. This is a complete defeat. Another version reads, utterly failing. You are utterly failing. So what were they utterly failing at? Well, they were utterly failing to personally be like Christ, who they were professing to follow. And so their behavior is an utter failure in that regard. Jesus was nothing like this. So they're failing in that regard. But secondly, they're failing collectively to live as citizens of the kingdom of God and to model before a watching world God's alternative to man's corrupt and unjust social systems. You see, God's intention, this has always been the case with his people. If you go back to the Old Testament, if you go back to the book of Deuteronomy, for example, when God is talking about how he's brought this people, Israel, how he's brought them out of bondage in Egypt, and he's brought them through the wilderness, and he's bringing them into the promised land, God says one of the reasons that he's doing this is he wants to use them to show the nations what the people of God look like. What an amazing thing it is to know this God and to be in a relationship with him and to have his statutes and his laws, and how this was to be something for the surrounding nations, that they would look at Israel and say, that's the way life is supposed to be lived. They would look at Israel and say, we want to have their God. So that's God's intention for the church as well. One author put it like this. Crucial to Paul's point is his view of the church as an eschatological community whose existence as God's future people absolutely determines its life in the present age. The future realities, which for Paul are as certain as the present itself, condition everything the church is and does in the present. So, in other words, the church presently is to reflect what it is destined to be. An eschatological community is a community that is destined in the future to something, and in this case, it's destined to glory. So the church is presently to reflect what it is destined to be in the future, the sanctified, beautified, glorified people of God. So swindling one another, suing one another, demanding our personal rights, these are all antithetical to the way of Christ. So in other words, they're behaving just completely the opposite of how they were supposed to be behaving, of how God intended them to be behaving. And because they were behaving this way, they were misrepresenting God to the culture. Jesus set an example for us. And so here's what it says concerning Christ. When he was insulted, he did not insult in return. When he suffered, he did not threaten, but entrusted himself to the one who judges justly. So the Corinthians and many Christians today have yet to learn that the gospel calls and empowers us to a new way of living personally. It's to affect me as a person, a new way of living, and a new way of living collectively in community as the people of God. So that's what the gospel's called us to. That's what the gospel empowers us to live a new way. So the Corinthians were failing and stumbling before the world because they had forgotten, perhaps, or were just simply neglecting to take into account their destiny, their identity, and their calling to be like Christ. So those three things, I want to just look at those things and see how they were failing in regard to, again, their destiny, their identity, and their calling. And then I want to look at each of these and see how this applies to us today. So first of all, in verses 1 through 5, Paul is talking about their destiny. I mean, he's rebuking them for their behavior, but he's doing so based on their destiny. Look what he says. He says, if any of you has a dispute with another, do you dare take it before the unjust? That's the better translation of the word there, ungodly, unjust, for judgment instead of before the Lord's people. Here it is. Here's our destiny. Or do you not know that the Lord's people will judge the world? And if you are to judge the world, are you not competent to judge trivial cases? Do you not know that we, God's people, will judge angels? How much more than the things of this life? Therefore, if you have disputes about such matters, do you ask for a ruling from those whose way of life is scorned in the church? I say this to shame you. Is it possible that there is nobody among you wise enough to judge a dispute between believers? So, first thing, he addresses their destiny. Don't you know that you're going to judge the world? Don't you know that you're going to judge angels? It's fallen angels that's being referenced there, not holy angels. But this idea that the church is somehow going to participate in the judgment in the future. The church is the body of Christ. Christ is the judge, and he's going to judge the world, and the church is going to participate with him in that in some way. And then we know from other passages of scripture that the church, believers, are going to rule and reign with Christ on the earth. Now, quite honestly, reading this passage about the church judging the world and thinking of the condition of the church today, that sounds kind of scary. It's like, what? Man, and I can imagine somebody on the outside, you know, looking in at all the crazy stuff that goes on in the church and scratching their head thinking, what? They're going to judge the world? Why? That's a valid concern, because they're not living up to who they are supposed to be. They're not reflecting that they would have a legitimate basis for being part of this judgment. They're looking just like everybody else. Now, in regard to the saints judging the world, Daniel chapter 7, verse 27 says that that will be the case. It reads like this: then the sovereignty, power, and greatness of all the kingdoms under heaven will be handed over to the holy people of the Most High. So God is going to hand over the governance of the world to his people. Now, let's thank him that it's going to be after we've been refined, purified, transformed, glorified, all of that. That's when it's going to happen. But since that is our destiny, we should be thinking like that, and we should be behaving like that presently. Paul's message is clear. Those who name the name of Jesus and claim to follow him have an astonishing destiny in the future. That's a mind blower. Like, what? We are going to be part of this ruling and reigning with Christ? Yes, an astonishing destiny, which results in an astonishing responsibility in the present. So you see, because of where we're headed, because of who God intends us to be, that's that eschatological community. God has this purpose for us ultimately. Because of that, we have an astonishing responsibility. We are responsible to live in such a way that the world looks on, not in fear or amazement that we would be involved in the governance of the future world, but looking on and saying, in essence, I can see that. Going back to the Deuteronomy passage, that's what God was saying. The nations that surround Israel, they're going to look at you if you do what I say. If you live according to what I'm giving you in my law, the nations are going to look around you and say, what nation is like this? There's no other nation like this. There's no nation that has laws like this. There's no nation that has righteous standards like this. That's what the church is to be. So with such a destiny, here's the question that Paul is asking. With such a destiny, how then are you unable to deal with trivial matters? You know, if this is your destiny, how is it that you can't settle a dispute among yourselves? How is it that you even have these disputes? That's the bigger question. But how is it that when the disputes arise, how is it that you can't settle this? How is it that you have to take your dirty laundry, so to speak, and go air it out in the public, in the civil courts of the day? That's what Paul's asking them. And his point is, don't you see how wrong this is? Don't you see how this is a blight on the testimony of the church. When you who claim to be the people of God, when you who claim to have all of this wisdom and these righteous standards and all of this and this wonderful Savior, but you're in a dispute, you can't even settle it, so you're going to go out to the courts. People that you even perceive their judgments are often unjust, and you're going to take your case before them. And notice Paul uses the word like, do you dare do this? So, how is this the case? Now, here's how this is the case. And this is always the case when sin enters into our lives and begins to get a foothold on us. It leads us to irrational, illogical, and downright stupid behavior. It's really true. It does. It just makes us dumb. It makes us crazy. And we don't do... I am almost positive that the Corinthians, these that Paul's dealing with here, who are engaged in these battles together, I'm sure that never even crossed their mind. All they were concerned with was their own rights. All they were concerned with was making sure that they won the battle, and they weren't even thinking in terms of like, oh, this probably doesn't look that good to the onlooking world. Because that's what sin does. It just, we do illogical things. We do irrational things. We do stupid things, and we don't think about, oh, I didn't really think that. But that is indeed what happens whether we are thinking it or not. So that's the first problem, their destiny. Secondly, their problem is due to the fact that they've either forgotten their identity in Christ, or they're just conveniently ignoring that they are the Lord's people. And Paul refers to them here as the Lord's people twice in verses 1 and 2. Now, the Lord's people, this is, again, the translation of the NIV. The desire behind the translators is for the average reader today to just understand what is being said without any words that would complicate it. So the word here in most other translations, especially the older ones, is the common word saint. So why would they switch out God's people or saint for God's people? Well, because saint has been somewhat confusing to people over the years. Saint means God's people, but saint has become to mean, because of the influence, say, of the Roman Catholic Church, it's come to mean a special category of people. A unique person. Very few people who have ever attained to sainthood. But the word saint, it really does mean God's people. But I think they should have added holy, because it's implied that God's people are holy. And this is the point. They've lost sight of their identity as the holy people of God. So the holy people of God are people who would not lie or cheat or put themselves above others. The holy people of God are the people who are going to be committed to doing what is right and just and good. So Paul, in a sense, even indirectly, he's reminding them of their identity. Look, have you forgot that you are God's holy people? And since you're God's holy people, that implies that you would behave a certain way and not behave a certain way. So that's the second thing. The third thing is he addresses their calling. He addresses their calling in verses 6 through 8. So he says, But instead, this is what's going on. There's nobody among you apparently that can settle the dispute. So instead, one brother takes another to court, and this in the sight of unbelievers. The very fact that you have lawsuits among you means that you have been completely defeated already, or you have utterly failed. And now he says this: why not rather be wronged? Why not rather be cheated? Instead, you yourselves cheat and do wrong, and you do this to your brothers and sisters. Or do you not know that the wrongdoers will not inherit the kingdom of God? So we're talking about their calling. What is their calling? Paul says that, why not rather be wronged? Oh, this is so countercultural. It's so counterintuitive to all of us, right? What do you mean be wronged? What do you mean let this person get away with this? Because that's what Paul is saying. What Paul is arguing here is that, you know what? It would be better for you to suffer a loss than for you to go out into the public as Christian people and sue one another so the watching world could see that. He said it'd be better just to take the loss. Because if you take the loss, Christ is honored. If you insist on your own way and your own rights, then inevitably Christ is going to be dishonored. Now, why not rather be wronged? You see, Paul is basing this on the fact that this is what Jesus did. Jesus was wronged. And he accepted the wrong. Now, earlier I referenced 1 Peter chapter 2. I want to go back and I want to read the whole passage and listen to what Peter says about Jesus and what he says about us in relation to what Jesus did. He said, "To this you were called. To this you were called because Christ suffered for you, leaving you an example that you should follow in his steps." So you see, we're destined to glory. Our identity is saints, and we're called to follow in the example of Jesus. And then what does it say about him? It says, "Who committed no sin and no deceit was found in his mouth. When they hurled their insults at him, he did not retaliate. When he suffered, he made no threats. Instead, he entrusted himself to him who judges justly." So you see, Paul is saying, look, this is the example that Jesus set for us.
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1: You know, I think oftentimes we make the mistake, I think this is common in the church, we make the mistake of saying, well, you know, Jesus was perfect, I can't be perfect, therefore I thank God for his grace that I'm saved, and I'm not going to worry about trying to be perfect because I'll never be perfect. Well, you know, the Bible doesn't say for us to consider Jesus in that way. It says that Jesus is our example, an example to be followed. And here we see that rather than fight for his own rights, so to speak, he takes the wrong and he puts himself in the hands of God. Says, I'm going to trust God. Now, this is what Jesus did. This is also what he taught. In Matthew chapter 5, Jesus said many things, but I want to focus on what he said here.

0: In Matthew chapter 5, Jesus said many things, but I want to focus on what he said here, and it will be familiar to you. You have heard that it was said, eye for eye and tooth for tooth. But I tell you, do not resist an evil person.
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2: 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We are sharing life, delivering truth, giving hope, K-Wave 1110 and 107.9. Michael David in for Mr. Phil Ross. We are going to check the news with Brian Perez in just a few minutes. And then after the news, we're going to go to J.D. Greer, where we're going to look at our hearts. And I'm not saying checking our cholesterol or anything like that. I mean, actually, in the spiritual sense, looking at our hearts and how it affects our lives in more ways than we might imagine. We're going to hear about it more on Summit Life in just a few minutes. Stay with us.
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6: I want to encourage you from 2 Corinthians chapter 12, verse 7 through 10. And this is a time when Paul is dealing with a thorn in his flesh. And the Bible says that it was a thorn given to him or allowed to come into his life by God. And it was a lesson for Paul to learn in this. And a few of the lessons that I want to share with you that he learned is, number one, difficulty is not a sign that God has abandoned you. Paul had this thorn, and oftentimes we think when we're going through a struggle or trouble, God is not with me, but that is not true. God is with you. He was with Paul even as he was battling this thorn. God was using the thorn as a tool to keep Paul dependent on him. God was not just allowing pain, but using that to build his character in Paul. Also, Paul found out that as he's going through this storm, that God's grace is sufficient. As he prayed three times for the Lord to remove it, God said, Paul, my grace is sufficient. In other words, you have the strength to get through this. You have the strength to endure this storm. God wanted Paul to know that he is enough. God is always enough. And also, he wanted him to learn that weakness is where God shows his strength in our life. Paul did not feel God's strength. He felt the thorn. But God told him that my strength is made perfect in your weakness. It is completed in your weakness. In other words, Paul had to learn to believe and know what God was saying to him over what he felt. But God does not want us living by our feelings, but by what we know. And what we know is, God, your strength is with me even in weakness. And then last, I want our K-Way family to know from this passage of scripture that God is telling you and I, my testimony is not what God removed, but he's what he carried me through. Because Paul said, when I'm weak, then am I strong. So as we go through this week, please know you are strong. Even repeat those words to yourself today. I am strong. Why? Because God's strength is with me today. He's not removing. He is carrying me through. Lord, we thank you so much for giving us a new

0: today, giving us life and strength and being with us even in our weakest moments. Your strength is with me. I may not feel the strength, but God, I'm believing and I know it's there because that's what you said, and your word will be the final authority in my life. So help us to live by what we know, God, that you're good, you're great, you're our strength, and help us to declare today that, God, I am strong and I'm strong in you, and I will win today. In Jesus' name, amen.
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3: It's just about 6 o'clock at K-Wave. Here's what's happening. A former Culver City restaurateur who illegally obtained more than $4 million in COVID-19 business relief was sentenced today to 41 months in federal prison. Philip Frederick Camino owned a hospitality company that developed restaurants and hotels in California, Tennessee, and Kentucky, according to prosecutors. Camino submitted 17 bogus applications to the federal government for pandemic relief loans. And a Southern California man who smuggled reptiles in his pockets into the U.S. from Mexico while claiming they were his pets was sentenced today in downtown Los Angeles to almost 5.5 years behind bars. Jose Manuel Perez, no relation, had pleaded guilty to 2 counts of smuggling goods into the U.S. and 1 count of wildlife trafficking. He admitted to smuggling more than 1,700 wild animals into the U.S. between January 2016 and February 2022, according to the plea agreement filed in Los Angeles federal court. The smuggled animals included Yucatan box turtles, Mexican box turtles, baby crocodiles, and Mexican beaded lizards. What's so funny, Michael David? 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Michael David is still laughing. This is serious news, Michael David. You shouldn't be laughing at it. I'm joking. K-Wave weather, partly and mostly cloudy and windy tonight with about a 30% chance of rain showers. Lows in the mid to upper 50s. Tomorrow, a mix of sun, clouds, and wind with highs in the low to mid 70s. Right now in Pasadena, it is 63, 69 in Riverside, 68 at the K-Wave building on the campus of Calvary Chapel, Costa Mesa. I'm Brian Perez, and time now for Summit Life with J.D. 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
5: You hate the sin itself more than you hate the punishment? 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
4: 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Greer. I'm your host, Molly Vidovich. You know, back in the earlier part of the 20th century, most Americans, even if they weren't truly saved, would at least go to church. It was just the cultural norm. But over the past 70 years or so, our country's become increasingly secular, to the point where Christians are often ridiculed for their beliefs and the name of Jesus is not to be spoken publicly. In fact, every other name seems to be welcomed in the town square readily. So how do we keep standing for the truth when it feels like everyone's against us? I'm certain this is teaching we all need to hear. And today, Pastor J.D. continues our new study called Everyday Theology, and he titled this message from Titus chapters 1 and 2, Separating the True Gospel from False Ones.
5: Titus is a church planter on the gates of hell. Crete, which is where Titus was assigned, was one of the most immoral places in the ancient world, which makes the book of Titus incredibly relevant. How do you live out the faith in a really difficult, immoral place like Crete? Paul has one concern for Titus in this book, and it is, and I quote, the truth that leads to godliness. That phrase, truth that leads to godliness, or at least that concept, is going to come up over and over throughout this book. You see, God's purpose in the gospel was to create for himself a God-loving and God-like people. That's what godliness means. That was the point in what he did. We Christians talk a lot about what we are saved from, sex, drugs, and rock and roll. But what we're saved from is not nearly as important as what we're saved to. So therefore, Paul says, one of the ways you can authenticate true religion from false religion is by how well it cultivates godliness in your heart. So what I want to do today is show you how the Apostle Paul explains why the gospel produces godliness in a way that nothing else can. Then I want to show you why every other religious approach won't work. And then I want to have you ask some evaluation questions about your church and about your faith. Namely, this is your faith producing godliness. All right. So let's get started. Here's number one, how the gospel produces godliness. Flip over to chapter 2, verse 11. Paul says, "For the grace of God that brings salvation has appeared to all men. It teaches us to say no." Here's your question. Don't answer it out loud. What does it refer to? Paul said, listen, look at it. The grace of God teaches us to say no to ungodliness and worldly passions, to live self-control. The grace of God, according to this text, focuses our attention in three different directions. This is really important. The first place the grace of God directs our attention is upward. He says, you'll see it there, verse 13, "We wait for the blessed hope, the glorious appearing of our great God and Savior Jesus Christ." Upward, we look upward to the glorious God that has called us to himself. Verse 14, "who gave himself for us to redeem us from all wickedness." So we look backwards to the price he paid to save us. And then he continues on, "that he might purify for himself a people that are his very own." That's looking forward. So in other words, we look upward to the God who has saved us. We look backward to the price that he paid to redeem us. We look forward into the beautiful thing that he is making us into. And those three looks, upward, backward, and forward, is what produces godly passion in your heart. Now, here's the question. Why? Why does this produce godliness in us? Let's take these apart one at a time. Upward, upward. The gospel redirects our worship. Sin problems, as I've often explained to you, start as worship problems. Here's the second thing, the backward look. The gospel restores gratefulness. It points us backwards to the gospel, to our complete inability to save ourselves. We were hopeless. And that posture of gratefulness is the fountain from which godliness springs. Forward, here's your third look. The gospel raises expectations. It raises our expectations. In the gospel, we get a glimpse of what God is making us. He puts into us a taste or a hunger for that future, and it begins to shape what we love and what we pursue. All right? Number two, why religion cannot produce godliness. Why it cannot produce godliness? I'll give you a couple things here. It emphasizes adherence to rules rather than internal transformation. It's concerned with what you say and how you act, not what you are. Here's the other thing. It uses God. It uses God. He's the means to houses or cars or a better life now or even eternity in heaven. Religion, in fact, Paul explains, leads to, listen, the opposite of godliness. I'll show you what I mean. If you're taking notes, jot this down. Instead of gratefulness, religion produces pride. So if I ask you right now why God's going to let you into heaven, why he accepts you, and you tell me anything about you, oh, well, you know, I go to church and I'm a good person and I never killed anybody and I'm a good dad, then even it seems innocuous, but what you're basically saying to yourself is, because I am better than this group of people over here, that's why God accepts me. And that leads to pride, which leads to you looking down on people, which leads to all kinds of sin. Or the flip side, if you don't do well in religion, it leads to despair. You give up. You get frustrated. You're like, I'm terrible at this religion thing. I try and then I fail. So I might as well indulge in pornography. I might as well drink a lot because, you know, I'm terrible at religion. I'm terrible at life. So at least this stuff feels good. Instead of producing godliness, religion produces pride and despair, which both lead to more sin. Here's the second thing. Instead of full surrender, religion calls for only partial commitment. Instead of full surrender, religion only asks for a part of your life. You see, if salvation is a negotiation, if you've got to do a certain amount of things in order for God to let you into heaven, after you fulfilled those things, then you feel like the rest of your life belongs to you. However, if Jesus saved you when you had nothing, if you were desperate and hopeless when he saved you, then there is not one ounce of your life that does not belong to him. That's why Paul used the word rebellious. These people are not led to full surrender. They're led to negotiation, which is, God, I've paid you your part. Now you owe me eternal life. Instead of worshiping God and using things, you worship things and use God. God becomes, like I said, a means to an end. I've told you the story before, I think, but heard about a guy in college that was notorious on campus for his sexual prowess. He was a playboy. For him, sleeping with girls was not just about lust. It was about power. It's how he felt like a man. It's kind of what set him above the other guys, because he had the ability to, you know, get all these girls to sleep with him. Well, this guy undergoes this, you know, religious awakening, this conversion, and he becomes like, you know, this leader on campus, Christian leader. And it's, you know, it's the kind of story you're supposed to be excited about, right? But people who got close to this guy said there was something just off about him, where if you're ever discussing theology with him, he had to show you why he was smarter about the issue than you were. If you're in a Bible study together, it's his opinion that he wants to be seen as the most insightful. He wants to be the president of the group. It's always about him. His faith lasted for 3-4 years, and then he kind of drifted away because, watch this, his faith was never about God. His faith was about finding a new way to get what he really wanted, which was power. Sexual prowess was once a way for power. Then he forswore that so that he could have God, which was an even better means to power. He was using God to get what he really wanted. Here's another one. Instead of, this goes along with that one, instead of hating sin, you negotiate with it. You're always asking, like, how close can I get and it really not be sin? Your concern with sin is to avoid punishment, right? So you're always like, how close can I get and still be okay? People who love God hate sin. They're not concerned. When you hate something, you're not trying to figure out how much you can have of it. You're trying to figure out how far you can stay away from it. I got a friend who lives up in Richmond, Virginia, who told my wife and I this story. He's about our age. He said that he had to take his wife one morning at 2:30 in the morning to the emergency room because she had been bitten by a black widow in their bed. My wife, listening to the story, tells me after we leave, she says, I just want you to know, if that ever happens at our house, we will have to move. And I don't even mean to a different house. I mean to a different state. My wife hates spiders. Right. I don't have, because of that, we don't have one in a cage as a pet. If we could defang a tarantula, in fact, this summer, our family was at one of these nature science center kind of places, and they had a tarantula. They defanged, and you could hold it. And so my kids are all like, oh, let's hold it. And Veronica's in the other room. Like, I don't even want to look at that. I've tried to explain to her. I'm like, Isaiah says, in the new heavens and new earth, the lion will lay down with the lamb, which means there's got to be a redeemed version of the spider. She said, not in my heaven, there ain't going to be that. All right? She hates it. So the question is not how close can we get to spiders and not get hurt. The question is how far can we keep ourselves from any version of the spider. That's how people who love God feel about sin. They hate what it does to him, his glory, his creation, what it did to Jesus on the cross. And so you're not like, how close can I get and still be okay? It's, I want to go as far away from that as I can get. Richard Sibbs, the Puritan, listen to this. After being transformed by the gospel, the sin itself becomes more loathsome to you than the punishment. Is that how you feel about sin? Do you hate the sin itself more than you hate the punishment? Because if godliness is growing in you, that's how you begin to feel. God has always been after a group of people who are godly, who feel the way about sin that he feels, who love his glory the way that he loves it, who loves what he loves, who do righteousness, not because they fear punishment, but because they love righteousness. I've told you, it's like if right before the service started, I mean like seconds before the service started, somebody just threw up right here in the middle of the floor, right down here. Just, I mean, a big steaming pile of vomit. And it happened right before the service started and the service got going. There's not a single one of you in here, not one, that would need me to stand up here and say, now, it is against the rules at the Summit Church for you to come down here and look up this vomit. This vomit is off limits. You are not allowed to look it up. Even if after we go home, you can't come in and look. And I'm going to put guards on either side with baseball bats to make sure that when I'm not looking, you're not down here looking up this vomit. There ain't nobody here that needs to hear me say that, is there? Now, if you're a German Shepherd listening to me right now, you do need to hear that. And you do need the guys with bats beside the vomit because you're like, oh, warm vomit, half-digested hot dog. Awesome, you know? God does not want spiritual dogs in heaven who only avoid sin because they're afraid God's going to whack them with a baseball bat if they do. What God wants is people who have a taste for righteousness. who don't need to be threatened with punishment or blessing, who just pursue holiness and righteousness because they love it like God loves it.
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5: Let me give you another analogy I've used. I told you it's like religion is something like, if I were to take a very, like a bar that you would use to lift weights with, very hard metal, but kind of brittle too. If I were to have it up here and I were strong enough to bend it just a little bit, one of two things would happen. Because I'm not that strong, it would eventually, like, you know, I'd lose my strength and I'd let it go and it'd just snap back to the original shape of it, right? Or I would put so much pressure on it if I were strong enough that I would snap the bar. And I've explained that religious pressure produces one of those two reactions in you. Religious pressure will cause you to conform for a little while when the right pressures are there. Peer pressure, your parents, your friends, or whatever. But the moment those pressures are gone, you just go back to the way that your heart wants to be. Or the second reaction, we put so much pressure on it that you snap spiritually. If I were to take a blowtorch, though, and I were to heat the metal, then I could take the ends of that bar and shape it into whatever shape I wanted it to be, because now the constitution of the metal is different. What Paul is saying is that the gospel fires the heart so that it can be reshaped according to godliness, and religion can never do that because it's words and external pressures, but it cannot reshape the heart. John Bunyan, who wrote Pilgrim's Progress, has this great little poem, at least that's attributed to him, that I've loved over the years. Run, John, run, the law commands, but gives me neither feet nor hands. Far better news the gospel brings. It bids me fly, then gives me wings. The gospel does what religious law can never do. So Paul says there's a lot of religious people that claim to know God with their words and with their actions, but the shape of their hearts makes them deny him. Even though their lives are crazy busy, religiously speaking, the shape of their hearts is detestable, disobedient, and unfit for every good work. But the gospel changes that. The kindness of God, Paul says, leads us to true repentance by redirecting our worship, by restoring gratefulness, and by raising our expectations. Charles Spurgeon said it this way: when I thought God was hard, I found it easy to sin. But when I found God so kind, so good, so overflowing with compassion, it was then I smote upon my breast to think that I could ever have rebelled against one who loved me so and sought my good. Christianity is not turning over a new leaf. It's the power of a new life. It's not a resolve to do better. It's a resurrection to new life in Christ. You don't need New Year's resolutions. You need a new heart, and you need the power of the Holy Spirit. And that comes not by exhortation, me yelling at you. It comes by narration of a beautiful event, which is God, your prince, your bridegroom, your mighty warrior, the glorious God appearing for you, coming to take on sin on your behalf, giving up his life to redeem you, purifying you for himself, rising again for you, promising you he's going to come back. And when you look upwards to the glory of that God, backward to the price he paid, and forward to what he's offering you, then godliness grows up in your heart and righteousness springs up. And you don't need me yelling at you what you need. Oh, you don't need anything. You just need this gospel that just flows out of you because it's new life flowing in you. Religion says this. Listen to this. Ken Chester, religion says you should not sleep with your boyfriend. You should read your Bible every day. You should not get drunk. You should witness to your friends. You should not lose your temper. But none of those are good news to someone struggling with those issues. To them, all the should and should nots feel like condemnation. But what the gospel says is this, not you should not, but you need not. You need not get drunk because Jesus offers a better refuge than alcohol. You need not lose your temper because God is in control of the situation. You need not give yourself away to money because God is a better treasure and security than money is. You need not make yourself a slave to romance because God is your fulfillment and your companion. Sin, says Tim Chester, is always making promises, but the gospel exposes those promises as false promises and points to God, who is bigger and better and more glorious than anything sin offers. That is good news. So it's like I often tell you guys, the gospel that we preach here is not fundamentally good advice, not leadership lessons from Uncle JD, ways to live your life better. The gospel is not good advice, it's good news. It's good news, not about what you should do, but about what God did. So in light of that, Paul urges us to do two things. A, to evaluate the religious teaching you receive. What do the teachers that you listen to, what do they emphasize? Do they emphasize things that you should do, ways that you should be? Or do they emphasize the grace of God and the power of new life that comes from what he did? Y'all listen, every religious tradition tends to lose the thread of the grace of God, every single one, just in different ways. If you came out of a ritualistic tradition, then you probably had church attendance, the prayers, a code of ethics that was emphasized to you. Go to church, light the candles, say the prayers, avoid the sins. That's what godliness was. If you came out of a Baptist tradition like I did, then what was emphasized were the standards of behavior. This is how Christians look. This is how they talk. This is how they dress, right? Or the activity. You know, good Christians are busy Christians. I've told you that when I, one of the churches I was that when I was growing up was had the we had pews, of course, and in the pew in front of us was a little blue envelope that you were supposed to put your offering in every week. Anybody tracking with us yet? A little offering you put in, and on it, the front of it, were a list of things that good Christians were supposed to do every week, like read your Bible, pray, witness. And you know, I think I've told you that it used to be a game for my sister and me to see if we could start and complete all the activities on that front of that envelope by the time the offering started to when it got to us. So it was like, okay, read the Bible, check. Pray, God, sorry, I haven't checked in all week, check. Share Christ with somebody. I share Christ with my sister, witness to her every single week. Check. Put the money in there, in the offering. You know, but it was just do. It was, this is what you do. This is, you're busy. That's, you know, sometimes what's got emphasized. If you came out of a prosperity tradition, oh, it's realizing your potential. That's how you begin to live. A friend of mine calls this visionary evangelism. The way God changes us is by showing us a vision of what we can be in the future, showing us why he wants us to have our best life out here. And then that changes us. It's not the thought of your best life that is going to change you. It is understanding that the best life ever lived was given for you as a sacrifice. If you came out of a Pentecostal tradition, then what was emphasized was Spirit baptism. And again, listen, I'm in the fullness of the Spirit. I wrote a book on it. But the Spirit of God is there to point you to the beauty of the gospel. That's the whole point, is that as the grace of God appears in your heart, that's what teaches you to deny ungodliness. So when the Spirit of God comes in your heart, what he does is he makes the grace of God appear larger to you. If you came out of a Reformed or a Bible tradition, then it was all about learning facts. So you didn't come to church, you came to class. You brought a notebook and you brought pens because godly people take notes. And we call it transformation by education. It's not transformation by education. True transformation comes by revelation of the beauty of God. If you came out of a more liberal tradition, then it was all about activism. Oh, well, good Christians care about this social injustice, and good Christians are trying to fix this in their community. And that's awesome. But it is not what I do for my community. It's not what I discipline myself to do that produces godliness. What brings the power of new life is the blood of Jesus. Would you be free from your passion and pride? There's power in the blood. It was in the cross, listen, that you were released first from the penalty of sin, but you were released also from the power of sin. From the penalty of sin in the past, from the power of sin in the present. If you want to know how to say no to ungodliness and worldly lust, then the grace of God has to appear to your heart. Satan loves to promote religion that is divested of the power of the blood. Satan's fine with you going to church. He'd actually prefer it. Because then you can keep yourself deluded into thinking that you're sufficient. Satan is into religion. But he wants you to be in a place where the blood of Jesus is not emphasized. So Paul tells the Cretan believers, and I say it to you, listen, churches and pulpits that do not centralize the gospel and the grace of God should be avoided at all costs. Does that sound harsh? And I don't care how long your family's been there. I don't care how many friends you got there. You need to avoid them. And if that sounds harsh, then read the book of Titus, because Paul tells them to have nothing to do with counterfeit gospels. Because all they do is promote rebellion and sin in the heart. It is only the gospel that gives life to you and your family. So if you care about life in yourself and your family, then you will get yourself in a place where the grace of God is talked about and celebrated and worshiped and soaked in every single week.
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9: On a recent edition of Pastor's Perspective, we have Pastors Char Brodesen of Calvary Chapel Costa Mesa and Mike Chaddick of Emmett's Church OC answering questions about AI worship music.
10: Yeah, I mean, I don't think that there's any harm, right? I mean, we've had computer-generated music for actually some time, right? Like, we've got tracks and things like this. Of course, they're put together by somebody but on a computer, but they're not real instruments behind these things. So this has been a thing for some time. You've got music in the background like that. You lay in the Psalms over it. Right. I think just for me, you know, I actually write music. I love to play music. I also lead worship. I have been doing that for over 20 years. And so I have I'm very opinionated about AI and I think just about what it's doing right now, just to the whole, you know, creative industry. And I think, you know, part of what it means to be an image bearer of God is that we create because God is a creator. And I just think that there, you know, there are certain things like, you know, we should be thinking as Christians, at least, of AI as a helpful organizational tool. But I do not believe as Christians we should be looking to AI for generating content. Yeah. I actually think we have our content already. Right. And it's been passed down to us by, you know, through the Holy Spirit, through the prophets and through, you know, men and women of God. And we've received it from the church. Right. It's been passed down. So we have our content, and it's up to us, I think, to really dive into the story in order to express it in the way, you know, that it's unique to us in the sense of the my own rehearsing of the story, my own telling of the story of Jesus through my life. Nobody else can do that. And I think that's where we really are called into this creativity, you know, whether we are doing that with the product that we make or we produce, right? That's part of the artistic creative calling that every follower of Jesus has. And so I'm not a fan of the way that many people are using AI right now. I do recognize that it can be an incredibly helpful tool, but if I were to use it, I would take my content already and say, like, help me organize this content. But at the same time, I mean, you could push back and say, that's actually part of the creative process
11: right.
10: as well. Right.
11: Yes. So, yeah. I mean, I think there's just different elements of it. I mean, first of all, you know, if it's like in your case, Caesar, just the AI put together the music and the vocalization. But if it in fact, and this is something I would always want to confirm, like it's literally it's the Bible. It's just taking the Bible. It's not adding to or taking away. Then that's still the creative expression of God speaking through real people, real times, real places that he's chosen. So I think in that regard, I think that's fine. I think that's good. You are being blessed by it. If it's God's word, again, I mean, I'd rather have that, to be honest, than the creative heretical expression of a real person, like if it's wrong. So as far as this particular thing you're talking about, I think that's fine. If it's God's word and you enjoy it, that's great. However, I agree with you, Char. My concern is not Caesar listening to this, you know, R&B thing that took Psalms and put it into music. I hope the result of the pervasive use of AI does not diminish the creative human expression. In other words, I hope there's not people who've been gifted and called to write and create music who then go, oh, well, AI can do it, because creation is a formative process. In other words, it's not just about getting the product. It's about being changed in the process. And I think that's the thing that's beautiful about human beings actually making these things. I was actually talking to my daughter about this a while ago, because she's kind of an artist and she's drawing and stuff, and she had some ideas for creations and stuff. And she goes, hey, what do you think, Dad, about AI could just make these designs and stuff? And I was like, yeah, I don't know fully what I think about that. Like, on the one hand, hey, if you like it, you want to make a custom sticker out of this thing AI made, fine. But what I hope it doesn't do is diminish your gift, your ability. Totally. And to be honest, there's a reason you're drawing. There's a reason you're making these designs and these figures, and it's coming from somewhere. And there's something happening in the creative process, and I would assume there's real science behind this, neurology and everything else, but that is actually formative. As you're doing this, you're creating something, and you are now different for having done it.
10: Yeah.
11: And so I would not want AI to take away from that.
10: Yeah.
11: But if it's the case, we can have both. You know, we can listen to this. Hey, just, you know, it's not like I'm not a musician. I just want to hear the Psalms, and hey, this is my genre of music I like. And nobody's done this yet. Right.
10: Yeah.
11: I'm not going to wait 20 years for someone to get around to my niche, you know, genre of music that I like. So I'm going to have AI do it. Hey, if it's the Bible, I think that's great. But like you said, Jar, I do agree with you. I hope the result of that doesn't diminish human participation in the creative process.
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15: It's simple to count your blessings when life is easy. When problems arise, do you stay focused on God's goodness, or does your attention wander? Today on Turning Point, Dr. David Jeremiah shares the example of King David, who endured a lifetime of troubles, but always sought to keep his eyes on God's faithfulness. With a message of encouragement, here's David to introduce "The Best Is Yet to Come."
16: Well, I'm not sure how you could rate the Psalms in the order of your appreciation for their truths. Obviously, Psalm 23 would be near the top. Psalm 1 would be on the list, and Psalm 119, the longest one on the list. But so many of these Psalms are so filled with practical truth. And, you know, I'll be honest with you, I always knew the Psalms. I taught the Psalms and preached on the Psalms. But I really fell in love with the Psalms during my time with cancer years ago. I found out that just about every emotion I felt, if I kept reading long enough, I'd run into it in the Psalms, along with some helpful suggestions as to how to deal with it. Many of these insights came late at night, early in the morning, when I couldn't sleep, and I just decided to read the book of Psalms over and over. I recommend it to you. It will bless your life, and it will keep you on a positive note. Psalms will help you in your relationship to God, and Proverbs, which is also included sometimes in the reading of Psalms, will help you in your relationship with people. Psalms is upward, and Proverbs is kind of sideward. Read them together, and you will be blessed. Today, we talk about what's going to happen in the future. You'll be surprised to learn that the Psalms are not only about the past and about the present, but they take a look into the future as well. Here from Psalm 16 is part one of "The Best Is Yet to Come."
17: The title of our lesson today is "The Best Is Yet to Come." We have been able to locate the psalm in some portion of David's life. So helpful to see what was going on in his life when he penned the words that are recorded for us in his journal. It brings to light the nuances of each word and paragraph and helps us to understand and appreciate what he was experiencing. Once again, this is a psalm of David. In fact, it's a teaching psalm of David. It's a special psalm of David according to the words that are listed above the psalm. It is thought by many to have been written during a temporary time of peace, during a parenthesis that David enjoyed in his life when Saul left off hunting him for a period of time. There were two such periods in the history of David. Both of them have to do with what happened after David had Saul in the palm of his hand and let him go. You remember the first time Saul was in the cave of En-Gedi, and David was so close to him that he cut off the part of his skirt and carried it out with him to prove that he'd been close enough to take Saul's life. But I believe the psalm we've opened to today was written after the second occasion when David held Saul in his hands. The story goes like this. Saul and his 3,000 chosen men were seeking David to kill him, and they had settled down for the night in the wilderness of Ziph. After the king and his army had settled down, according to the record, David came to the place where the army of Saul was encamped, and he could see that they were all there and that they were settled in for the night. He asked if one of his men would go with him down into the camp, and a man by the name of Abishai decided to accompany David. Abishai was the brother of Joab, the general of the army. And in verse 7 of 1 Samuel 26, the story is continued. So David and Abishai came to the people by night, and there Saul lay sleeping within the camp, with his spear stuck in the ground by his head, and Abner and the people lay all around him. Now Abishai, who was with David at that moment, thought, this is it. This is our chance. We can take Saul out right now. We'll never have to bother with him again. This is the last day he's going to chase David. And Abishai said to David, why don't we just kill him now and get it over with, and the war and the running and the fugitive status will be finished. David responded in the words of verse 11. He said, the Lord forbid that I should stretch out my hand against the Lord's anointed. And he wouldn't do it. I wonder what you would have done in that situation. But he did something very clever. The Bible says that he took the spear that belonged to Saul that was stuck in the ground by Saul's head as Saul was sleeping. And he took the bottle of water that was by his head and he carried them out of the camp. The Bible says in verse 12 that the reason nobody woke up was that God put the whole army and Saul in a deep sleep. They fell asleep, and how many of you know when God puts you to sleep, you're asleep? How many of you know that, all right? So David and Abishai got out of the camp, and now David goes across the valley, and he stands on the top of a hill, and he begins to holler across the valley at the encampment of Saul. You can't help but notice that David is a real, he's a real man. He didn't take Saul's life, but he's going to toy with Abner, Saul's bodyguard, a little bit. So he starts kind of making fun of Abner, saying, you know what? You're not a very good bodyguard. I was standing right by your leader a few moments ago and could have taken him out. Why don't you get your act? And so he kind of toys with Abner. And when he does this, Saul hears David's voice. Saul responds. He knows the voice of David. And he said, David, is that your voice? And David said, it is my voice, my Lord, O King. And then David said, Saul, why do you pursue me? What have I done? What evil is in my hand? Now, therefore, please let my Lord, the King, hear the words of his servant. If the Lord has stirred you up against me, let him accept an offering. But if it is the children of men, may they be cursed before the Lord, for they have driven me out this day from sharing in the inheritance of the Lord, saying, go serve other gods. So now do not let my blood fall to the earth before the face of the Lord, for the King of Israel has come out to seek as a flea, as when one hunts a partridge in the mountains. Then Saul said, I have sinned. Return, my son David, for I will harm you no more because my life was precious in your eyes this day. Indeed, I have played the fool and erred exceedingly. It is thought that David wrote this psalm sometime soon after this experience, when there was a brief lull in the storm, and Saul's hatred and hunting of him was at least for a moment put aside. And the reason this is connected with Psalm 16 is that in verses 19 and 20 of 1 Samuel 26, we have almost exactly the same wording that we find in Psalm 16 in verses 4 through 6. The psalm written in a moment of history reaches out across history to us today to remind us that even though sometimes we feel like the world is coming to an end and there's so much junk in our lives we don't know what to do, we can still pause for a moment and reflect upon the goodness of God, and it is the most wonderful thing to count your blessings one by one and to see what God has done. I've been reading a manuscript that someone sent to me for an endorsement. It's a wonderful book and has some wonderful thoughts in it. But one of the thoughts has to do with what's gone wrong with our counseling in these days. I can't help but tell you about it because it's so appropriate to what we're talking about in the 16th Psalm. The writer says that when you go, especially in the secular arena, to counsel, quite often what happens is you sit in the room and they try to drudge up out of you all of the bad things that have happened to you in your life up to this point. So they can then try to explain to you why you feel so bad. Now, most people that I know tell me that after they review all the bad things in their life, they feel worse than when they went into the counseling session. But this author had a marvelous thought. He said, why do we do that? Why would we not rather, when someone comes who is troubled, sit them down on the couch and say, let's take a few moments and review your life And let's see if we can begin by thinking of 8 or 10 wonderful things that have happened to you during the course of your living on this earth. And let's reflect on them and let's review them. And let's see if there isn't an awful lot in your life for which you could be thankful. He said, of course, the reason they don't do that is because if they did, the people would get well and they would never come back again. Now, I don't know if that's true, but I do know this. There is value in remembering what God has done in our lives. And over again in the Word of God, we're told to remember the works of the Lord. Psalm 77, 11 and 12 says it this way. I will remember the works of the Lord. Surely I will remember your wonders of old. I will also meditate on all your work and talk of all your deeds. Psalm 103, verse 2 says, bless the Lord, O my soul, and forget not all of his benefits. So easy for us to sail along with things in life as they are, so complicated and so busy, and sometimes as we're in the midst of a terrible storm, and the winds are blowing and the waves are high, and we get our eyes off of the important things, and we forget that there's not one of us who, in measuring our lives against the average life in the world, couldn't say, we are blessed of God. We are blessed of God. So that's what David does in Psalm 16. He pauses for a moment as a hunted man with a little peace of mind to help him collect his thoughts. And he begins to reflect upon all the good things he has in the Lord. Psalm 16 is a wonderful, wonderful story. He begins, first of all, by remembering who God is. He says in verse 1, preserve me, O God, for in you I put my trust. O my soul, you have said to the Lord, you are my Lord. My goodness is nothing apart from you. First of all, he begins to remember the Lord and he sees the Lord in the personal presence of God in his life. In that first verse, there are three different names for God. If I were to read it in the Hebrew, it would read something like this. Preserve me, Elohim. For in you I put my trust, O my soul. You have said to Jehovah, you are my Adonai. My goodness is nothing apart from you. David sees in the personal presence of God in his life, the covenant-giving God, the powerful Elohim, the personal Jehovah God. He sees the presence of God as Adonai, and he cannot help but be overwhelmed that he lives his life in the presence of Almighty God. God is with you. He is present with you. Whatever else may be going on in your life, pause for a moment to think about this. You live your life in the presence of Elohim, Jehovah Adonai. And David reflects upon that at the end of the verse by saying that there is no goodness in him apart from God. Did you know that as a Christian, when you reflect upon your life, and some of you will not believe this, you will doubt it, but if you work at it, you will find out that it's true. Everything in your life that is good has a string connected to it that takes it all the way back to Almighty God. Did you know that? You say, well, Jeremiah, you know, there's some good things in my life God doesn't have anything to do with. You just haven't followed the string back far enough. Behind the bread is the flour, and behind the flour is the grain, and behind the grain is the sun above and also the refreshing rain. You say, I make my own bread. Oh, is that right? Where did the flour come from? Well, I got the flour at the mill. Well, where did the mill get the flour? They got it from the grain. Well, where'd the grain come from? It came from the ground. And how did it grow? Through God Almighty letting his sun shine and letting the rain come down upon it. In fact, James says it this way. Every good gift and every perfect gift comes down from above. Did you hear that? Not some of the good gifts and some of the perfect gifts, but every good gift comes down from above. And it comes from the Father of lights. Romans 8:32 says that when you get the Lord Jesus Christ into your heart as your Savior, you get everything that comes with him. It says, who did not spare his own son, but delivered him up for us all. Now watch this. How shall he not with him also freely give us all things? if for some reason I, as a father, would be willing to give to someone my son as a gift. Can you imagine him coming the next day and asking me if he could borrow a wrench and my saying, you know what? No, I can't do that. Once you give the greatest gift, the rest of it is just elementary, isn't it? God Almighty gave us His Son, and with His Son we get all things. And that's what David says, in the presence of Almighty God, I am a rich man. Elohim, Jehovah Adonai. And then he goes on to reflect as he thinks about who God is. He begins to think about how he sees God not only in His personal presence, but he sees God in His people. He says in verse 3, as for the saints who were on the earth, they are the excellent ones in whom is all my delight. David pauses, as we often ought to pause in the parentheses of our life, and reflected upon the fact that he had some good friends among the people of God. He says, as for the saints who were on the earth, they're the excellent ones in whom is my delight. And I wonder if he wasn't thinking perhaps about Jonathan, maybe even Abishai, who went down into the camp with him that night and risked his own life just to be David's friend. But in every one of the extremities of David's life, there was always somebody that God provided. How many of you know that one of the great tests as to whether or not you're truly in the family of God is your love for the other people who are in that family? In fact, the Word of God so very directly makes that a test that if you have not read 1 John recently, you ought to go back and read it. Over and over again in 1 John, we are told that one of the tests of our relationship with God is our relationship with His people. Listen to these words from the book of 1 John. 1 John chapter 3 and verse 14. We know that we have passed from death to life because we love the brethren. He who does not love his brother abides in death. 1 John chapter 4, verses 7 and 8. Beloved, let us love one another, for love is of God. And everyone who loves is born of God and knows God. He who does not love does not know God, for God is love. 1 John 4, 11. Beloved, if God so loved us, we also ought to love one another. 1 John 4, 20 and 21. If someone says, I love God and hates his brother, he's a liar. For he who does not love his brother whom he has seen, how can he love God whom he has not seen? And this commandment we have from him, that he who loves God must love his brother also. And John 13:35 puts it this way, by this will all men know that you are my disciples, if you have love one for another. So David reflects upon his relationships and the people of God. Have you ever stopped for a moment when you're in the midst of difficult times and counted up the true godly Christian friends that God has given you? One of the best things about going through difficulty, going through a little storm in your life, is that all of a sudden the true nature of God's people is evidenced to you, and you find out that you have some wonderful godly friends who God has given to you. So he rejoices in the presence of God. And then very quickly in the next verse, he talks about seeing God in his principles. In verse 4, he says, concerning the sorrows shall be multiplied who hasten after another God. Their drink offerings of blood I will not offer, nor take up their names on my lips. David begins to think about the people that he loves, and then he begins to think about the people he doesn't think so much about. Now, I know we're supposed to love everyone, but David here is talking about those who offer themselves to idols and those whose lips breathe the names of idolatry. David had seen the idols of Moab and the idols in Philistia, and he had heard about the idolatry that had gone on in the history of his own people. And he said, as I sit here thinking about all of this and meditating on the goodness of God, I am so thankful for the principles of God's holiness that have kept me from being an idolater and from uttering the name of idols with my lips. And he just revels in the presence of Almighty God. You know, if God never did anything for us, if we couldn't enumerate on our hands the blessings that we feel, if we truly understand our Bibles, men and women, just to know God and just to know that He knows us is blessing enough to keep us occupied for the rest of our lives. But David doesn't stop there. He moves in the main part of the psalm to seeing God
16: and what he is doing at the present time. He remembers who God is. And then in verses 5 through 8, he remembers what God is doing. And we'll go through these very quickly, but you will notice how wonderfully they are listed for us. He rehearses what God is doing. First of all, in verse 5, he sees that the Lord is his completeness. O Lord, you are the portion of my inheritance and my cup. Old Testament language that puts these Hebrew words together, simply saying that the Lord is the one who makes us complete, that provides for us what we need. It is the answer to the prayer in the Lord's Prayer. Give us this day our daily bread. God has provided for us. Have you ever stopped to thank God just for the daily provisions that he provides? And then he goes on to say that not only is God his completeness, but God is his certainty. You maintain my lot, he says. Now, that doesn't mean God takes care of the empty lot you own out in the country. The word lot here means your circumstances. He takes care of your circumstances. Isn't it an interesting thing that this one who writes these words in this parenthesis in his life is the one who has been hunted down by Saul. He's the one who has been thrown out of his home. The one who has lost his presence among the people, who can't worship with the people of God in his city. He's a fugitive to his own family. And yet he's able to praise God in the midst of it all and say, "Oh Lord God, you maintain my lot. You take care of my circumstances." If anyone had to

0: anyone had to learn this lesson the hard way, it was David. And it was God who protected him through the long days of Saul's hatred toward him. And then he says in verse 6, the Lord is our contentment. This is a wonderful verse. I've actually seen this on a couple of Christian cards over the years. Never have quite understood what it meant, but I now understand what it means and what a blessing it is. The Lord is our contentment. He says in verse 6, the lines have fallen to me in pleasant places. Yes, I have a good inheritance. Lord, when I look back over my life, I've had a good life. And I have a great deal to be thankful for. Can you say that? When I look back over my shoulder, I was born in a Christian family. I was reared on the gospel, nurtured on the milk of the Word of God, given the privilege of going to Christian schools and Christian college, and blessed with godly friends who gave me good counsel when I needed it, and on, protected from the things that could have and maybe should have happened to me when I was running wild as a young man. And I look back and say, oh God, man, I've had a good life. I'm more blessed than I should be. I should have lived at least 150 years to be this blessed. But God has blessed me. That's what David is saying. He's saying, the lines have fallen to me in pleasant places, and I have a good inheritance. When you get yourself down in a self-pity party and everything gets out of perspective, you need to come back to realize what you have and how God has blessed you and be content with what you have. The Word of God says we can learn in whatever state we are to be content. Philippians 4:11. Did you know that? And did you know it's something you have to learn? It's not something that automatically happens. You don't just wake up. Some babies are born contented and some are not. All babies are born discontented. They have to learn to be contented. Oh, they may be more compliant than others, but you let them not have their bottle in a short period of time, they become discontented. Amen? You have to learn contentment. David, like Paul, learned to be content. Hebrews 13:5 says, let your conduct be without covetousness. Be content with such things as you have, for he himself has said, I will never leave you nor forsake you. Contented.
1: 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And today and tomorrow are the last 2 days that we have in this month that we can offer this book to you. The book that says there are 5 beautiful psalms for a flourishing life. 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So when you get this book, you will discover afresh the power and grace and wisdom of Psalm 1, Psalm 23, Psalm 46, Psalm 91, and Psalm 103. Some of my favorite of the Psalms. 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

0: sharing life, delivering truth, giving hope. K-Wave 1110 and 107.9. I'm Rory Johnston. It's a pleasure being with you this evening. Coming up next, it's Focal Point with Mike Favarez. Mike Favarez is in Hebrews chapter 10. He's continuing his series on a closer relationship with God. And tonight's sermon is Christ's reward of his return.
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8: Here's the thing about the return of Christ. He wants us to not be surprised. And the only way not to be surprised is to always be expecting it. And that means we got to live with the urgency on the balls of our feet, ready to go, serving him and faithfully doing it so that when he comes back, he finds us in that state, which should be a motivation for us to get to work. Start investing now.

0: Welcome to Focal Point with Mike Fabares. I'm Dave Drewy. Here's a question. What inspires your walk of faith? We're in a series in the book of Hebrews called A Closer Relationship with God. Today, Pastor Mike shares one of the most exciting reasons to pursue Christ. 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
1: We've seen early on in the book of Hebrews that we have this primary component of being justified. Theologians have given it that title, being made right before God. Justification should be able to look back at and say, yeah, that was when it happened, and God got a hold of me, and I repented of my sins. I put my trust in Christ. There was my justification before God. But that day then started this process of sanctification, and that is a process of growing in the Christian life. Growing deeper in my relationship with God, understanding Him better, becoming more productive, being more fruitful in the Christian life. The writer of Hebrews, as we saw in the middle part of the book, had illustrated these two components by using the Old Testament tabernacle as an illustration. And he said, it's much like that inner sanctum, that holy of holies. It was excluded to us because of our sin. And we had a representative go in, but he was imperfect and all the sacrifices. But because of Christ, it's as though now we can actually enter in to the presence of God. It's as though that because of Christ, we've actually been made right before God. We are now justified before God, and we can have access to a relationship with God. But what's interesting here in the latter part of Hebrews chapter 10, if you look again at a little bit of the context, in verse number 19, not only do we have this access, this boldness to be able to enter in because of this work of Christ that He's done for us, but the Bible goes on to say here in verse number 22 that just because we're in, it's not over and that's not enough. Now we have this ongoing exhortation to continue to draw near to Him. What a great spatial analogy. Okay, you're in with God, but that's not enough. Don't just be content with being in. Now the Bible says we need to be in a process, a continual process of drawing near to God. A process you might refer to as sanctification. Then we've looked at the rest of this text. We've seen there's several motivations for this. A good church can be a motivation for this. The fear of God can be a motivation for this. Even looking back at our earlier days of Christian growth can be a motivation for us. But when it comes to sanctification and really drawing near to God, becoming a more productive and ardent Christian, He really saves the most basic motivation for the last few verses here, the last five verses to be specific. Take a look at it in verse number 35 as He tries to motivate us to continue with this ardent and ambitious track, this quest for drawing near to God. He says, don't throw away your confidence. I mean, you've seen those early stages of growth, those earlier days of devotion, and that should spur you on. But now don't throw away your confidence. And here comes the reason, underline it, because it will be richly what? Rewarded. Because there's some rewards attached to this. You need to let's jot it down this way, eternal rewards motivate you. And that's hard for a lot of Sunday school grads because they struggle with that concept. Wait a minute, I don't know about that. I mean, be motivated by rewards, that sounds like some kind of spiritual greed or some kind of church-related materialism. It sounds crass, it sounds mercenary. I don't want to be motivated by that. I mean, aren't we all just going to toss our crowns at His feet? And so, you know, I don't know. That just sounds kind of base, and I don't want to be motivated by reward. If we're going to be motivated by rewards, the second thing we got to put to rest is something I've often called celestial communism. You remember that? You've giggled at it from time to time. We got to put that to rest for sure. It's a biblical concept. It's all over the Scriptures. As a matter of fact, that's exactly what Jesus was trying to teach us in Matthew chapter 6. And you don't even need to turn there because you know the passage, but you should at least jot it down, verses 19 and 20. And He said, you know, the problem with us is not that we want to achieve something great. It's that we are always trying to achieve something great in the wrong domain. That we're always trying to store up for ourselves things. We're wearying ourselves for things that really won't even last. And the Bible says you ought to be motivated. Here's what I'm trying to say, Matthew 6:20, to store up for yourselves treasure in heaven, where neither moth can eat it up, rust can't rust it out and destroy it, and thieves can't break in and steal it. And that's only what can happen to your riches in this temporal experience, not even to mention what 2 Peter 3 says is going to happen, and that is in time when God has the angel blow the trumpet, it's all going to get burned up. And the Bible says, why would you weary yourself to collect stuff for this earth? Don't store up for yourselves treasure on earth. Rich is bad. No, if you got them, great. 1 Timothy 6, be generous with them. But the real issue for your life and mine is, what are we doing to invest in eternity? But you've got to know it's all over the place. And here's where I'm going with this. If you press this concept far enough in the scripture, you start to come to some startling conclusions. For instance, we know that things like materialism and greed are wrong, right? So we say, well, if you want to get rich, that's a bad thing. And the Bible's clear about that. And then secondly, we say, well, if you want to be powerful and you want to be some powerful people, have authority over people, well, that's wrong. And so that's not good. And then, you know, if you want to just have fun and you want to be full, if you want your life full of pleasure and carousing and seeking good times, well, that's not good. So Christians shouldn't want to be rich and they shouldn't want to be powerful and they shouldn't want to have any pleasure in their life because that's all wrong. So you come to church and you expect this sermon about anything that relates to power, riches or pleasure. No. Don't do that. You feel that feeling, just to fight it. Rebuff those feelings because that's bad. No. All of a sudden now, and I just gave you four examples in Scripture. You listed those, right? Here are examples where God is saying, listen, my concern isn't about you wanting to be rich. My concern is about you wanting to be rich with all this world stuff, and it's so temporary and it's not going to last. That's dumb. I want you to have, here's what Jesus said in Luke 16, true riches, talking about eternity. And I know that you guys on this earth are trying to be powerful and you want to be first and you want to be the greatest on earth and all that. But that's really silly and it's stupid and it's short-sighted and don't want to do that. But you should want to be great in the kingdom of God. And I want you to have real greatness one day. And he talks about the disciples in judging the 12 tribes. He talks about parables and giving authority over one city or five cities or 10 cities. And he says, man, that's what you should want. Or pleasure. Think about that throughout the scriptures. Think, oh no, that's not good. No, you know what? Scripture says that ultimately there are pleasures, eternal pleasures at his right hand, and it's there forever, and it's something that we should desire. And ultimately, if you look at that close enough, it starts to become a startling revolutionary concept. Then when it comes to wanting to be rich or to have power or to have pleasure, God is saying, I'm all into that. But it's really not here. It's not about this life. This is all short-lived stuff. Store it all up there, because that's where you're going to be living forever. And I want you to be rich and powerful and have a lot of pleasure. But it's all about there. That's the eternal kingdom. And I want you to focus on that. See, and a lot of us go, wow, that's a new thought. That's pretty ambitious. That's pretty, wow. And does God give me permission to do that? He not only gives you permission to do it, he thinks something is wrong with your Christian life if you don't have that desire. You and I ought to desire that. Why? Because God desires it for us. And he says, if you work hard on this thing called sanctification, if you would draw near to God, if you do his will, if you'd invest in eternity, there will be rewards forever. You will be richly rewarded for that. And all I'm saying, first word on your outline, let us be motivated by that. Let yourself, tell yourself that God wants us to be motivated by crass, selfish. If it's crass, selfish, and ungodly, it's sure interesting that God does it over and over and over again. I'm going to reward you. Be faithful. Hang in there. Keep going. You'll be richly rewarded. Do I want to live for God's glory? Absolutely. Do I want to be generous with what God gives me? Absolutely. But you know what? There's something in us that God has given us, a godly, virtuous desire to achieve and to move forward and to make progress and to attain. And all of those things are godly. It's just the problem. He says, stop doing it here. Stop worrying about it here. Don't worry yourself to get rich. That's the problem here. If you get rich, great, fine. But it's not about that. I want you to be handling true riches and let ourselves as Christians be motivated by this godly motivation of eternal, lasting, and forever rewards in the New Jerusalem. Don't throw away your confidence. Back to Hebrews 10. It will be richly rewarded. You need to persevere so that when you've done the will of God, you'll receive what he has promised. And that's not just a one-time, vanilla, generic, plain-wrapped kind of thing. It's all in varied stages. And I know people, and I know this is written by a pastor for several reasons, but this one completely makes sense because the pastors hear it all the time. You know what? That sounds great. I want to invest in the kingdom. I want to seek first the kingdom of God. I want to store it for myself treasure. But you know what? I got a lot going on in my life right now. I'll get around to that, pastor. Right now, my kids are really young, and we're really busy with that. You know, when I retire, I'm going to have that financial, you know, nut there, and I'll be able to live off of that, and that'll be great. Then I can give my attention to all those important kingdom things. And you know what? If I can just achieve and get that raise and get that new, then I'll do it. He says, what are you thinking about? You don't know how much time you have left. Look at the urgency of verse number 37. For in a very little while, he who is coming will come, and he will not delay. And when he comes without delay, that means it's over, folks. No more time to invest in the kingdom. And whatever you built out back in the dry dock is all that you have. That's it. That is your inheritance in the kingdom. And the Bible says you ought to get to it now. Do not let anything get in your head or in your mind or in your way that gives you that sense that you got time to invest in God's things later. He wants you to invest in God's things now. Say that one 10 times as fast as you can. Number two, there it is. Thank you. Save me with the slide. Get to investing now. You got to get to it now. Why? Because you don't have a lot of time. Well, I might. Well, you're right. You might. But here's the thing about the return of Christ. He wants us to not be surprised. And the only way not to be surprised is to always be expecting it. And that means we got to live with the urgency on the balls of our feet, ready to go, serving him and faithfully doing it so that when he comes back, he finds us in that state. Now, I got to turn you to one passage. There's several that Jesus threw out to his disciples, but let's turn to one. Let's go to the Luke passage, Luke chapter 12. Jesus is trying to get that sense of urgency in his disciples. And they're all sitting around there listening to the teaching. And Christ says in verse 35, drop all the way down to verse 35, Luke 12:35. He says, be dressed, ready for, what's the word? Service. Which again, unfortunately, the graphics sometimes lead us to thinking that it's all about some emotional internal feeling and I want to connect with God on a mountaintop with my hands raised up. And you know what? Drawing near to God involves that. Definitely an ardent devotion, an earnest seeking of God. But when we earnestly seek God, you cannot get close to God's heart, your heart with his, without him burdening you, ladening you with that sense of what his heart's agenda is. Therefore, he's going to push you into service. See, that's why in verse 36, back in Hebrews 10, it was all about when you've done the will of God. It's a doing thing. And so the text says, listen, be dressed, ready for service. Keep your lamps burning. Keep working at it. Don't turn the lights out and go to sleep, as Mark 13 says. Don't let him find you sleeping. Like men waiting for their master to return from a wedding banquet so that when he comes and knocks, immediately you can open the door for him. Why? Because you were expecting it. You were anticipating it. Now look at the concept of rewards intertwined in this passage. It will be good for those servants who the master finds them watching when he comes. I tell you the truth, he will dress himself to serve. Who's that? The master will. And he will have them, who's them? The servants, recline at the table, and he will come and wait on them. You want to talk about rewards? Just try and get the master of the universe, the God of the world, the creator of riches and power and pleasure, say, now I want to serve you. That's going to be an amazing thing. And by the way, it'll all be graded based on what you have done. And the Bible says, listen, it'll be good if you're busy and working and serving and watching, because he's going to dress himself to serve you. He says it again, verse 38, it will be good for those servants who the master finds them ready, even if he comes at the second or third watch of the night. And the problem is, the longer it gets from the promise, we start thinking, well, it's not going to be anytime soon. And the Bible says in 2 Peter chapter 3, which is a good cross-reference to jot down, he says, you know what? It doesn't matter if it's been 1,000 years. Doesn't matter how long it's been. Doesn't matter, Jesus says here, if it's the third or fourth watch of the night, you ought to always expect it. As a matter of fact, when you least expect it, you ought to expect it. Verse 39. But understand this, it's like a thief, the owner of the house, if he had known the hour the thief was coming, he would not have let his house be broken into. The thief doesn't, you know, make an appointment with you. And Christ says that's how it's going to be with the return of Christ. When I come back, he said, you got to be ready. So you too, verse 40. You must also be ready because the Son of Man will come at an hour when you do not expect him. Do you expect him at 2 o'clock this afternoon? No, not really. Hadn't thought about it. Well, then that's when you ought to expect him. Right before the Super Bowl. And psh, you won't even get to watch it. Ha! Listen, he wants us to always be ready. And that means that I am active in service and I'm active in anticipation and I realize my time is not forever. Do not let anything get in the way and say, well, I got time to invest in eternal things and kingdom things later. You don't know that. As James said, even if it's not the return of Christ, it could be your own demise. You're like a vapor here today, gone tomorrow. Who knows how long you got left? And I'm telling you, if you drop some of your earthly pursuits, if you stop worrying about some of the earthly things on the house, and you go out to the dock and you start working on the boat, and you start saying, I'm going to invest in eternity. And then if 2 weeks from now, we get launched up into the sky, and we're both shooting up toward Christ, I'm going to look over at you and say, told you so. See, that was good for you to get to work on this now. And you and I ought to be working as though he's coming back in 2 weeks, 2 days, 2 hours, and 2 years, because you ought to always expect it. That's the only way not to be surprised by this, which should be a motivation for us to get to work. Start investing now. Now, if you're still in Luke 12, I know the next question that you're going to ask is how, what? What do I do? What are you trying to say? How do I get to investing? What does that mean? Think about God more? What do I do? Peter asks, verse 41. Are you still in Luke 12? 41. Peter asks, Lord, are you telling this parable to us or to everyone? Which, by the way, is a great question about eschatology, and that's a whole other sermon. But you got to figure that one out. I shouldn't even said that. But Luke 12, 41. The Lord answered. Not directly, and often he's that way, a bit elusive in his answer. And my answer to that is, in this text, there's really both in view. Both those who were in the disciples group and those that weren't, as the parable goes on to say. Because there's both a positive example and a negative example. But he says this, he asks this rhetorical question. Who then is the faithful and wise manager who the master puts in charge of his servants to give them their food allowance at the proper time? Now, there's two people in view here. There are some that would be called to do it and do it well, and there would be others that were abdicating their position. And Jesus, I think, is going to have the Pharisees in mind later. I could prove that in another sermon. But he's going to be thinking about those Pharisees, and they were blowing it. Guys like Nicodemus, they should have known this stuff, and they didn't. And it's like, you're not in the Word. You're not studying those Isaiah scrolls. You don't know these things, and you're a teacher of Israel. Remember those slam words from Christ in John 3? But then there was Peter, who would stand up and be a faithful pastor in the church. And after that little denial thing in John 21, remember what he says when he says, do you love me? Do you love me? Do you love me? And Peter says, well, I like you a lot. I like you a lot. I like you a lot. You remember every time Jesus responded to him? Well, if you like me a lot, then what was it? Feed my sheep. See, he would be one of these teachers, too, who was given the position, the charge over the servants to give them their food allowance at the proper time. And there were the Pharisees that were supposed to be doing that, guys like Nicodemus, and they were failing miserably. And there were people like Peter who had to be prompted and chided to do it. But eventually he gets up on the Temple Mount every day, the Bible says, in the early church, and he preached to the crowd. So you got the teachers who were giving the food, which, by the way, is where we get the word pastor from, which is not just the New Testament or the Hebrew in the Old Testament. Talked about the people that were to teach them. The rabbis were the pastors. Pastors were people in the pasture that fed the sheep. The feeding, it was all about teaching them the Word of God. Okay? So he says, okay, with that in mind, it will be good, verse 43, for that servant whom the master finds doing so when he returns. Doing what? In this case, giving the food allowance, teaching the people. Now, who does that refer to? People that have been given that responsibility. People who are gifted and equipped to do that stuff. So those that are gifted and equipped to do that stuff, it will be good if when Christ comes back, he finds you doing the stuff you're gifted and equipped to do. Do you see where I'm going with this? That applies specifically to me if I'm a teacher. If God has gifted me to teach, then it would be good for Christ when he comes back to find me in the process of either studying, putting a sermon together, or teaching. That will be good because the Bible says, verse 44, here comes the reward. I tell you the truth, he will put him in charge of all of his possessions. Here comes the reward. He's going to give riches to those people. Okay? Now, here's the deal. You're saying, well, I don't know. I'm not a teacher. Okay? Great. Not everybody is. But you do, and you know, you've heard the sermons that I preach from 1 Corinthians 12. You know that everybody has been given some kind of enablement to do something for the kingdom of God in the church and outside of the church. You've been given something that has been an enabling from God, a manifestation of his spirit for the common good. Now, you have been given some kind of enabling. I have been given some kind of enabling. And when Christ comes back, I hope I'm laboring in the scriptures, in the Greek New Testament, in the commentary, working on an outline or preaching on the stage. I hope that's how he finds me. Because the Bible says I ought to be busy doing what God has called me to do. God has enabled you to do something for the good of the church and for the propagation of the gospel in the workplace, too, or in your neighborhood or with your kids. And the Bible says it would sure be good if when he comes back, you're busy doing that. See, so how do I get to investing? Well, some of you need to figure out what that enablement is. You need to get to work. At least start and say, I think it might be. See, and if you think it might be and you're wrong, here's the only danger in that. You'll learn that it's not. See, that's all. Right? Well, I think I'm a singer. I think I should sing for the Lord. That'll take us about 15 seconds to figure that out. We can call Simon, put him on the line, and we can find out whether you're gifted. Right? Bob doesn't need Simon. We'll figure it out. But you got to try. You got to get out there and try. See? Well, I think I'm gifted with kids. See? Well, great. I sure hope when Christ comes back, he finds you preparing or spending time with kids at Awana, maybe with your vest on, teaching a Bible verse to my child. I hope that's how he finds you when he comes back, and not going, well, I was going to get to that, but right now I was kind of busy in my life and trying to make sure I get that raise and advancement. I'm just kind of working toward the 401k and kind of getting things buttoned up. Because if he finds you prepping on the house instead of prepping on the boat, it's not going to be good. He wants you to be found faithful, doing what God has called you to do. What does that mean? You quit your job? No, you see your job as something that represents being an ambassador in this world, redeeming that situation for the good of the kingdom. How do you do that? See, we've talked about it. We've preached about it. It's all, I mean, look through our tape catalog. It's all about, we've had that series in Colossians, Taking Christ to Work. Do you remember that? I mean, that's a good one to get. And I didn't prep the focal point people for that. But, I mean, we've got to figure out, how can I redemptively go about my work? How can I get involved in the local church to make sure that I'm doing what God has enabled me to do in the church? And if you're doing those things and busy about those things, guess what? I love the last verse, verse 44. I tell you the truth, he will put him, that person, in charge of all of his possessions. That'll be a tremendous day. But don't wait. You got to start investing now. You got to step out now. You can't wait. You got to get at it. Because it could be over in 2 days, 2 weeks, 2 years, 12 years. I don't know. But the time is not limitless. For in a very little while, he who is coming will come and he will not delay. And when he does, it's all over. 2 Peter 3, verses 9 through 13. If I had time, if it were the 2-hour sermon version, we'd go to that passage. But at least jot it down and study that. Think through the fact that just because he's been delayed, it doesn't mean he's not coming. As a matter of fact, it's all strategic. It's all about him fulfilling his purpose in the church and in the world. You better get to investing now.
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1: Thanks, Dave. 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
0: Well, I'm Dave Drewy. Glad to have you with us today. Tomorrow, Pastor Mike Fabares addresses the controversial topic of euthanasia in another edition of Ask Pastor Mike. 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
2: 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Coming up next, it's Know the Truth with Philip DeCourcy. Philip DeCourcy is in Luke chapter 6. And he's bringing us the story of Simon the Zealot. 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
6: On a recent edition of Pastor's Perspective, Eric Tonnes, Biola Professor of Theology, and Pastor Brian Brodersen of Echoes of Mercy discuss the subject of angels.
7: Well, angels are one of those things that I think a lot of even Christians have learned a lot more about from art in the history of the church or figurines you buy in gift shops than actually from the Bible. And I remember when I was, I think about 19, I thought, I wonder what the Bible actually teaches about angels. And so I did an extensive study at angels, and I was amazed how many things I believed about angels are nowhere in the Bible. And so I discarded some of those beliefs. And other things that are maybe in the Bible, I might still believe, but far less than I used to. Things like everyone has their very own guardian angel sorts of things. And certainly a little fairy-looking lapel angel that you wear that helps you find your keys. And you know what angels have to say when they meet someone? Fear not, because they're terrifying, actually, when they manifest themselves in such perceptible ways. And so, you know, the Precious Moments angel doesn't quite capture the biblical picture. I don't think a Precious Moments angel would ever have to say, fear not. Rather, do you have a tissue? Because I'm crying. But it's amazing to me how much we have, like, chubby baby angels. None of that is in the Bible. And I do think that when angels who are spiritual beings, you know, there are three kinds of persons: divine persons, angelic persons, and human persons. So angels are personal beings, but they're spiritual beings like God. The Son, since the incarnation, takes on a body, but Father and the Spirit never do. And so angels are able to manifest their presence with sense perceptible means that's created so that we can perceive their presence. Otherwise, to attribute embodied realities to them, like race or like gender for that matter, really doesn't fit the biblical picture. Now, I will say we don't have one instance of a female angel. And race is never something that is highlighted in angels, or really people, barely in the Bible. That's just not a major defining issue like it tends to be for us in our culture. And so angels, I don't think, have inherent sexuality, even though the names used to address them are male in the Bible. And that makes me assume that the appearance of an angel, when it manifests itself in sense perceptible ways, is a male appearance that goes with that male name.
8: You know, I do wonder, though, not to get into the gender thing, because I think they're genderless as well. But I wonder even about the names. You know, so we think of Michael as a male name, or Gabriel, for example. But those are names that really are kind of Michael is, you know, who is like God. But I guess the pronouns referring to those angels are males.
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13: Today on Know the Truth, a heartfelt lesson from Philip DeCourcy. The people who are most alive to life are those who are alive to Christ. We're to be zealous people as God's people. You and I ought to stoke the fires of passion. We ought to be passionate about the things God is passionate at. He wants to see pleasure and passion in all that we do. And zeal is a good thing.

0: Have you ever longed for something or someone to support with all your heart, but nothing seemed worthy? Well, Christ offers us an eternal relationship that fulfills our deepest longings. And we'll learn from Simon the Zealot the importance of giving everything we've got to the God who gave everything for us. Today on Know the Truth, Philip DeCourcy looks at the unique personality of this passionate disciple and how God honed his fiery temperament to serve heavenly purposes. Let's join Pastor Philip DeCourcy now for his message. It's titled, Highly Inflammable.
1: We all love passion. We're attracted to people who love what they do and give it their all. Parents want the teachers of their children to love what they do and love their children in doing it. Audience who pay money for a good concert want the performers to give their best, to hold nothing back. We love enthusiasm. We appreciate zeal. Life is better for it. In fact, if you turn the pages of history, every noble act, every notable achievement is ultimately the triumph of enthusiasm. Enthusiasm's a good thing. And now we're coming to look at another apostle in the band of 12. And I think enthusiasm and zeal and passion is the hallmark of his life, because we're introduced to him in verse 15 of Luke chapter 6. Simon, who's called the Zealot. In fact, this is only one of two statements about him. We read he's called Simon the Zealot in Luke's account, in Matthew's account, and in Mark's account, he's called Simon the Canaanite, which we'll get to in a moment. But that's it. But maybe there's enough. Maybe there's a hint in that statement, the Zealot, that gives us a flavor of what he's really like. And we'll use that as a key to unlock something about him. Let's look at his name, Simon. He's one of several Simons in the New Testament, and he's one of two within the 12. He's called the Zealot. That means that at one time in his life, he probably belonged to a Judaistic party known as the Zealots. If you read the background and the history of Jesus' time, there was four dominant groups within Judaism. There was the Pharisees, there was the Sadducees, and then you had the Essenes, who were out in the desert, were the scrolls, the Qumran communities. They were kind of mystics. Then you had the Zealots. They were more political than theological. They were a militant, nationalistic party who longed to throw off the yoke of Roman domination. He was zealous. So that's his name. And I think his name gives away his nature. Second point, his nature. This is what he was before he met Christ. And I'll argue, and I don't think you can argue against it, I think this is the assumption of the text. This is what he stayed and became as a follower of Jesus Christ. He committed himself to a better kingdom. He put his trust in the hope of Israel, the one who will someday, and he hoped in his day, subdue all the enemies of God's people. All that natural passion, all that political angst, Jesus got a hold of it and he sanctified it. And he put it to better use and to greater ends. Jesus sought to harness his zeal for the gospel. We're to be zealous people as God's people. As we said earlier, the people who are most alive to life are those who are alive to Christ. So zeal is a good thing. You and I ought to stoke the fires of passion. We ought to be passionate about the things God is passionate at. Look at Romans 12 verse 11. Later on, here's what it says. Be fervent in spirit. Does that describe you? Are you passionate about the things of God? Excited about the things that excites God? Are you like Jesus? Can you be described as he was described? The zeal for your house has eaten me up. You know, are you consumed with church? You can't wait to be at the small group, the Bible study, Sunday morning worship. You can't wait to find a place to serve. You can't wait to bring your tithe and offerings, because that's another area God enjoys zeal in. He loves a cheerful giver. He wants to see pleasure and passion in all that we do. Do we have a zeal for the saints? 1 Peter 4, verse 8 says, be fervent in love for one another above all. Zeal, passion for the saints and for the purity of the church. it should bother us like it bothered the Lord Jesus, that when we're kind of off the boil and we're not on our game spiritually, we're worldly, we're prayerless, we're cold. Like Jesus said to the Laodiceans, I want you to be hot. In fact, I'd rather you be cold than lukewarm. So I hope you're challenged by this apostle. In fact, let me give you some things to think about that would maybe fire your engine, so to speak, spiritually. You know, if you're going off the boil, think about how limited your time on earth is. You've only got so many days to do so many things, so you need to be passionate. Paul says, redeem the time. Know what the will of God is. Ephesians 5, verse 15 to 17. What about the judgment seat of Christ? Where Paul says in 2 Corinthians 5, 8 to 10, we make it our aim to be found pleasing to him. Because we know that we must all stand before the judgment seat of Christ and give an account for the things done in the body, whether they be good or bad. The word bad there actually in the Greek would be better translated worthless. Did you give yourselves to the things that are worthy, or did you give yourselves to the things that are worthless? Time is short. Look at the love of Jesus. It ought to constrain us. You've got the example of other brothers and sisters who are all out for Christ. You've got the judgment seat just around the corner. Stop. Isn't, wasn't it David Brainerd who said, Lord, keep me from loitering on my way to heaven? Let's stop loitering. Zeal's a good thing, okay? Have I sold you on that? Well, that was so enthusiastic. Have I sold you on that? Yeah. But here's the thing. Zeal is a bad thing. Woo. Good thing. But good things can become bad things when they are done wrongly, when it's the wrong time and the wrong cause. In that book by David Jeremiah, Life Wide Open, there's a good quote in it. Enthusiasm can cover a lot of sins, can't it? You know, it can cover ineptness in some ways. Enthusiasm covers a lot of sins, but he goes on to say, and it can create a lot of them too. Enthusiasm, like fire out of its place, is a dangerous thing. Oh, fire in the belly of a steam engine, that's good. Fire in the hearth of your home, that's wonderful on a cold night. But fire outside the hearth, fire that explodes beyond the place it ought to be, is deadly. And enthusiasm's a good thing, but out of its place and out of proportion is a bad thing. And you've got to guard against misdirected zeal. The zealots. And there was many Jews that were very sympathetic to him, although technically they were doing deeds outside the law of the land, if you would accept Roman law. But they went too far. They pushed the envelope to a point where the Romans had enough. And in some areas, the Romans were quite lenient in how they governed the states that they conquered. They brought roads, they brought better communication, and they tended to turn a blind eye to some of the things that went on in terms of culture and religious affiliation. But the zealots poked the Romans one too many times in the eye, and they brought the hammer down AD 70, and they racked Jerusalem. And Josephus lays some of the blame at the feet of the zealots who went too far. Misdirected zeal. In fact, you've got it in the Bible. Remember Peter, well-intended, but misdirected zeal. They come to arrest the Lord Jesus. He's having none of it. Malchus, the high priest's servant, he lays a hand on Jesus. Peter pulls out his sword. Woof! The guy loses an ear. I think he was going for his head. It was just a bad shot. And Jesus said, Peter, put your sword up. As the leader said, I could call 10,000 angels. But you see, my kingdom isn't established by a physical sword. That's Islam, by the way. Islam is established by a physical sword. Christianity is established by a spiritual sword, the gospel, which subdues people, removes hatred and puts love in its place, love even for one's enemies. And Jesus says, Peter, well-intended, misdirected. James and John, they go and preach the gospel, the sons of thunder. They kind of get the cold shoulder. People don't listen. They're mad. And they say, you know what? God should visit this place with judgment. Carpet bomb the place. And what does Jesus say to them? You don't know what spirit you're off. Well-intended, guys, but misdirected. I've sent you in there to love those people. Don't lose sight of that. Look, if you study the Word of God, there are several things that are mentioned about the dangers of zeal gone wrong. What about Romans 10, verse 12, where Paul says, of the Jew, I acknowledge that they have a zeal for God, but not according to knowledge. Not interesting. Their zeal's good, but it's bad because it's not governed by wisdom and biblical truth. Zeal without knowledge is a runaway horse. And so whatever we give ourselves to, it better be governed by God's word. It better be wise in what we do. It better be tied to the right motives. Oh, the Pharisees were zealous, weren't they? They loved to pray, they loved to fast, and they loved to do it in public. And Jesus talks about that in Matthew 6. Oh, they were zealous. You couldn't help notice them. Hey, look at me. I love God. Look at what I've given myself to this. And Jesus says, hey, when you pray, go and close the door. When you fast, wash your face and put some perfume and cream on. People don't need to know you're doing it because your motives are all wrong. You're being zealous, but it's really about yourself and it's not about God. And there is zeal that's a bad thing because it's not governed by the right motives. It's not governed by biblical truth. And it's also got to be tempered by love, right? 1 Corinthians 13, 1-3, Paul says, hey, you might be impressed that you can explain all the mysteries of theology. And you might be impressed that you can sell all your goods to help the poor. And you might be impressed of your willingness to actually be burned and die a martyr's death. But if all of that is not touched and governed and tempered by love, it's nothing. Zeal without love is nothing. Zeal without biblical knowledge is dangerous. Zeal without the right motives is a problem. So zeal is a good thing, but just remember zeal is a bad thing and be careful. In fact, this came home to me and we'll move to the last thought quickly. I don't like to see people fall from their pedestal in a sense. And it happened to me several years ago. I was reading a book on excellence. Excellent book on excellence, pardon the pun, by Gary Inrig. And then he talks about C.T. Studd. Anybody heard about C.T. Studd, famous missionary? He was a blue-blood Englishman, grew up in an aristocratic home, sold it all. He was a sportsman, played cricket for England. He had a glittering career. He had money. He had it all. He gave it all up, and he decided to go to the mission field. Because if Jesus Christ is God and died for me, then no sacrifice is too great that I can make for him. And that's a quote from him. And he goes to China. That doesn't work. He comes home. He's broken in health. His family's beat up. They kind of get a second wind and they go to India after that. And that doesn't work out. And he comes home again. His wife is hesitant. He eventually goes to Africa. His wife says, I'm not going. I'm broken. I'm tired. I'm sick. We're not taking the children there. And he leaves his wife behind for several years. And he goes on to the mission field because, you see, he's zealous. He gets to the mission field again and nobody can live with him. Because he's so committed to the cause, nobody can measure up to his standards. And he's very critical. He's always on top of people. To a point, he becomes addicted to painkillers to keep his zeal going for God. And the sad thing about it is, according to Gary Inrig, he's ultimately yanked off the mission field because nobody can live with him. That's sad, isn't it? And it's a good example of bad zeal. Last thought, his nomination. His nomination, what I mean by that is we've looked at his name, Simon. We've looked at his nature, zeal. Let's look at his nomination, Jesus choosing him. I think there's two messages embedded in the choice of Simon the Zealot. Number one, Christ unites enemies. Because it's interesting, when you read this list here in Luke chapter 6, you read of Matthew in verse 15. In the same verse, you read of Simon. Now, Luke doesn't say it, but Matthew and Mark and others tell us he's a tax collector. Matthew the tax collector, Simon the Zealot, polar opposites. Enemies, natural born enemies. And now they're sitting breaking bread with the Lord Jesus. Now they're on the same team. How do you explain that one? the gospel, the cross, Christ. I'm sure they had to work on their relationship, to be honest about it. But they worked on it in the light of the fact that as God has forgiven his enemies in Christ, they must forgive theirs. As one is united to Christ, one is united to all those who are united to Christ. And so we find our focus and our center in the gospel. That's the image of the body, isn't it? All the different parts of the body under the one head. And I think that's a wonderful truth and just something I don't want to miss or I don't want to leave behind. The gospel not only teaches us to love our enemies who remain our enemies, but it makes friends of our enemies. And you've got that in the calling of the 12. Quick story. Several years ago, I happened to bump into a guy, Brendan, and we immediately hit it off. He was Irish, but as we talked, he was from the south of Ireland, I was from the north of Ireland. He was brought up Catholic, I was brought up Protestant. He was an Irish Republican wanting the British out. I was a former policeman wanting to kill the Irish Republicans. We realized, hey, we're one in Christ. Before the day's done, I called June up saying, I'm bringing somebody home for dinner. And we drive up to Santa Clarita to our 1,000-square-foot apartment while we were at the seminary. And we put up the automatic garage door and we drive in and he starts laughing. Because right in front of him, there's this huge British flag that I had stuck on my wall. I wasn't a citizen at the time, and so I still had allegiance to the Queen, and I've given up all allegiance to foreign potentates. I just want you to know that. In case you think I'm a British spy in your midst or something like that. He's laughing because here's what he says. And he turned to me and he said, Philip, you know, seeing the flag, red rag to an Irish Republican. He says, if it wasn't for Christ, I'd tear the throat out of you. And I turned to him and said, not before, I'd tear the throat out of you. And we laughed. One in Christ, one in the gospel, all under the banner of the cross. That's the beauty of the gospel. It allows us to love our enemies and it makes friends of our enemies who become Christians and we're all one in Jesus. Not only do we see Christ unites enemies. Finally, Christ uses opposites. Simon's inclusion alongside of Matthew not only proclaims how Christ unites enemies, but how he uses opposites, because they are so opposite. And when you look at the whole makeup of the disciples, as Leslie Flynn says, Jesus didn't choose a uniform group of quiet-mannered, passive yes-men. He wanted the 12 to be a miniature congregation with all kinds of people. Simon would be qualified to reach the dangerous classes. You've got patriots, collaborators, doers, dreamers, believers, doubters. There's nothing homogeneous about the 12 disciples. And there should be nothing homogeneous about the church. It shouldn't be made up of one age group, one skin color, one group of persons socially speaking. The church should be a rainbow of different kinds of people united in the gospel who have put all that political stuff, all that social stuff, all that gender stuff to the side and who have found a common cause in Jesus Christ. Amen? That's the message of Simon the Zealot. Jesus unites enemies and Jesus uses opposites. And as I close, the challenge would be for you to accept who you are. I'm not encouraging you not to become something better in Christ. But don't compare yourself to anybody else. Don't try and be someone else because you're a unique person. You were wonderfully made, according to Psalm 139. You were particularly elected and chosen, according to Ephesians 1. And you were singularly gifted by the Holy Spirit, according to 1 Corinthians 12. There's just nobody like you, in that he has chosen you for great purposes. And we are no good to him when we try to be someone other than ourselves. Again, not encouraging to not working those things that are outside the will of God, those things that don't conform to the character of Jesus Christ. But I want to tell you, you're you, and celebrate that fact before a God who wonderfully made you, uniquely called you, and singularly gifted you. And you bring your giftedness and your passion to bear upon this church, and we'll be the better for it. So when people come, they don't see a white Anglo-Saxon church or an all-black church or an all-Asian church or an all-man's church. They see a rainbow of people united in the gospel from all kinds of backgrounds and countries and ethnicities and accents and stuff like that. They are now united in Christ, and all that stuff doesn't count. It's his kingdom. It's a better kingdom. It's a better cause. It's worth giving yourself to. And you be your best self for Christ in the doing of that. I've told you before, Max Lucado tells a funny story in his book, The Cure for the Common Life, of how he made a mistake one day at an airport. It looked like his bag. It had the same color, same shape. And he wanted out of there quickly. He grabbed it, got to his hotel room, and he opened it up and realized he wouldn't look good in high heels. He lifted the wrong bag. And he said he was going to make no attempt to live out of it, because that was packed for someone else, the female sex. And he makes this analogy. You realize when you're born, you're pre-packed. You're born, you're pre-packed. God's got a plan for you. Like when you're going somewhere, you pack certain things into that suitcase. The type of clothes you're going to wear, for what evening, is it formal, informal? You're pre-packed. You are wonderfully made. You are sovereignly saved. You are uniquely gifted. Don't try and live out of someone else's suitcase. God doesn't want you to do that. Let's pray. Lord, we thank you for our time in the Word. It's gone so quickly. We pray now that you just help us to catch our breath and center our mind on

0: Our time in the Word, it's gone so quickly. We pray now that you just help us to catch our breath and center our mind on the gospel. For we ask and pray this in Jesus' name. Amen.
1: 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I'm Wayne Shepherd. Glad you joined us today. There's so much more to learn as we dive into what it means to be a disciple of Jesus. So join us again Friday for more discipleship insights right here on Know the Truth. Today's program was produced and sponsored by Know the Truth Incorporated. Jesus said, "You shall know the truth, and the truth shall make you free."

0: 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Coming up next, it's Bold Steps with Dr. Mark Jobe. 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
1: This is Shauna on Johnny Erickson Tada Sharing Hope. Here's Johnny with a great story about the sovereignty of God.
2: Brad Mowry has always known, always read, that God is sovereign, but he and his wife had never really been faced with it in a personal way. All that changed, though, in August of 1999, when little Hannah was born. At first, Hannah just seemed to be a normal child, a late bloomer, perhaps, but normal. However, 6 months later, when they took her to the doctor, they learned that little Hannah had brain damage and was most likely blind. That's when the struggle over God's sovereignty really began for Brad. He and his wife were told things like, God doesn't want Hannah to be this way, and if you have faith, she'll be healed. Brad at the time was on Young Life staff, and it was politely suggested that perhaps Young Life staff was not the right fit for him. In the midst of sympathy cards, Brad began earnestly digging through the Bible to see if God would heal his daughter. When he stumbled across Matthew chapter 8, he read how a man with leprosy asked Jesus, Lord, if you're willing, you can make me clean. And the Lord replied, I am willing. To Brad's way of thinking, if the Lord were willing to respond to the suffering of a leper, why wouldn't he help Hannah? Well, that's when the doctrine of God's sovereignty began to be a comfort to Brad. He reasoned that God only knows why he isn't at times, quote, willing to heal. But Brad could rest assured that it would all be for Hannah's good. Actually, the good of the whole family. Also, Lamentations chapter 3 was a big comfort to Brad, for it says there that God, quote, does not willingly bring affliction or grief to the children of men. In other words, God takes no pleasure, he doesn't take delight in what Hannah has lost in terms of physical abilities, but he loves the way he is changing her in it and blessing her family and others through it. It's as John Piper once observed, God has the capacity to view the world through two lenses.

0: Through the narrow lens, he is grieved and angered at sin and suffering. Through the wide lens, he sees suffering in relation to God's eternal purpose. The parts may be an ugly mosaic, but when you step back, the whole is beautiful. When Pratt told me all this, he showed me a picture of Abraham Lincoln made up of thousands of little tiny photographs. If you look real closely, you can see photos of battle-worn soldiers, many with lost limbs. Under Abraham Lincoln's left eye in the shadows is even a photo of John Wilkes Booth. Many of the photos are of ugly, painful things, but many are beautiful ones of Abe Lincoln in his presidency. Altogether, the dark and light images create a powerful picture of one of the most beloved men in American history. When Brad showed me this, he said, "God has this beautiful picture of Jesus, and in it are thousands, millions of tiny images, images of you and me and my family, of Hannah, images of pain and disappointment, but also comfort and joy. Altogether, these light and dark images create a powerful picture of Jesus."
1: 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Let us know what God is saying to you through His Word and through this program. 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
5: What you say, how you say it, when you say it, it really does matter. And I want you to know that your words matter because your words are tools that shape and impact people's hearts. Never forget the power of your words.

0: And welcome to Bold Steps with Mark Jobe, president of Moody Bible Institute and senior pastor of New Life Community Church in Chicago. I'm Wayne Shepherd. You know, words are something we use every single day, thousands of them in fact, but how often do we stop and think about the impact they actually have? Today, Mark, you're going to show us that what we say, how we say it, and when we say it can literally shape the lives of the people around us, huh?
1: You know, the season Paul is training young Timothy about when to engage and not engage. You know, we live in a world that's very volatile, very polarized, and there's a lot of senseless arguments and conversations happening, and it's easy to get sucked into them. Social media makes us angry, sound bites, and so Paul is telling Timothy, Timothy, don't get sucked into useless arguments. Don't allow yourself to spend a lot of time using words in a way that is hurtful, wasteful. Learn to engage at the right time. A lot of us need to hear this message today.
0: And we're going to right now. So if you have your Bible, turn to 2 Timothy chapter 2. Today's message, your words matter. Here's Mark Jobe.
1: Hey, today I want you to take your Bibles and turn to 2 Timothy chapter 2. For those of you that are new here, my name is Pastor Mark. And it's my privilege to be able to bring the Word of God to you this morning. 2 Timothy chapter 2. I want to talk to you about the fact that your words matter. What you say, how you say it, and when you say it, it matters. You know, a while back I was in Spain visiting my mother who lives there. And happened to be in a cafe, we were having breakfast. And you know, when you're in a foreign country, everybody speaks Spanish there. When you hear someone speaking in English, your antennas go up. So we were in a cafe and we heard a family walk in that was speaking English. And I said, did you hear them? Did they have an American accent? The person next to me said, yeah. I think they're American. So I got up later. It happened to be the 4th of July. So I got up. I was on my way to the restroom. And I stopped at their table. And I said, hey, by the way, happy 4th of July. Happy Independence Day. They looked at me. Family of five. The father was a big guy. He looks at his wife. She looks at him. They weren't celebrating. They weren't like, yeah, happy 4th of July. And then he says to me, we don't celebrate the 4th of July. We're from the UK. I said, oh, well, you know, that's way behind us. Let's just move on. You don't want to say happy independence to those people that you gained independence from. So what you say, how you say it, when you say it, it really does matter. And I believe that besides those little gaffes that happened there, there are some of you today. You've created an environment at your household where people are flourishing because of the words that you are speaking, because of the environment that you are setting, because of the encouragement that you are giving. But there are certain of you here today that you are just perpetuating what was given to you. In fact, if I were to ask your kids, they would probably say, my parents aren't very happy with me. Normally what I hear is, no, no, no. Why? What are you doing? What are you doing? And some of you, your children are shriveling under the words that you are speaking into the household. Some of you have marriages that aren't thriving either, because all your spouse hears from you is words of that are disparaging, criticism, why you can't, what you should do, why others are better than you. And I want you to know that your words matter, because your words are tools that shape and impact people's hearts. Never forget the power of your words. Today, as we look at this passage, the Apostle Paul is talking to young Timothy. Timothy was an elder in the making. He was shy. He was averse to confrontation. He was a little sickly. It appears that his father did not play a big role in his raising or was absent, maybe dead, we don't know. His mother and grandmother were the people that had given him his faith. The Apostle Paul is a bit of an adoptive parent, so to speak, his spiritual father. Two books of the Bible are written to Timothy. Interestingly, not written to the church in this town, but written specifically to Timothy. Included in the Bible because you and I need to hear what the Apostle Paul told Timothy. So this book is for everybody, but it was written to a person. So I want to talk to you about what Paul tells Timothy about the power of words, both the words that he uses and the power of the Word of God as well. I'm going to begin reading in 2 Timothy chapter 2, verse 14 out of the English Standard Version. It says this: Timothy, remind them of these things and charge them before God not to quarrel about words, which does no good, but only ruins the hearers. Do your best to present yourself to God as one approved, a worker who has no need to be ashamed, rightly handling the word of truth. But avoid irreverent babble, for it leads the people into more and more ungodliness, and their talk will spread like gangrene. Among them are Hymenaeus and Philetus, who have swerved from the truth, saying that the resurrection has already happened. They are upsetting the faith of some, but God's firm foundation stands, bearing this seal: the Lord knows those who are His, and let everyone who names the name of the Lord depart from iniquity. The word of the Lord. So the Apostle Paul tells Timothy, Timothy, I want to talk to you about words, the power of those words. And he gives them really four keys to remember. These are important for you and I to consider and not to forget. Number one, if you're taking notes, write this down. Avoid pointless arguments or debates. They derail people's faith. Some of you love to argue. You love to argue about anything. Someone says, hey, the weather's nice. What do you mean the nice? Well, you know, I mean, it's 75 degrees. Yeah, 75 degrees is not really good for the wheat that's growing in Montana because it's 75 degrees. You love to argue. You love to make a point. You love to win an argument. You love to look at the facts. You are, well, you're a lawyer in the making without a law degree. And, you know, some of you love to just argue about things and you love to win an argument. What the Apostle Paul is telling Timothy is, Timothy, I want to remind you and charge you before God, don't argue, don't quarrel about words, which does no good, but oftentimes only ruins the hearers. Do you know that you can win an argument but lose a relationship? Do you realize that some arguments are not worth having? Do you realize that some battles over words are really pointless? In fact, what they do is sometimes they actually damage those that are listening, and people get embattled about things. And by the way, parents, can I just tell you something? When you decide to argue, I want to remind you, if your children are in your house, and especially if they're young, you have an audience. They may not be in the room with you, but believe me, they know you're arguing. And what you say and how you say it and what you call each other and the volume that you use and the anger that you express and the words that you throw at each other, your children are affected by them. You may give it over it the next day, but I'm going to tell you, it leaves an impression on your children. Be careful how you solve things. Remember, you're affecting other people. There are people in therapy today because of the dysfunctional, toxic, argumentative battle front that they were raised in their house that created insecurity and fear and anxiety, anxiousness within people because of the battles that happen in the household. So be careful how you battle. It affects the people around you. And Paul tells Timothy, Timothy, you know that you can actually ruin the hearers? That it, he uses the word emptying, like it turns upside down that which you've poured in. The idea of overturning the hearers, literally to turn upside down, is the opposite of building up. It's tearing down. And he says some of the arguments that you engage in actually are ruining the hearers. They are turning, they are de-edifying, they are hurting the people that are a part of your arguments. So don't just get involved in useless quarrels about words, because ultimately it can damage the people around you. Number two, the Apostle Paul tells them, study diligently so you can stand confidently. Notice what he says in verse 15. Do your best to present yourself to God as one approved, a worker who does not need to be ashamed, rightly handling the word of truth. So now Paul tells Timothy, hey, Timothy, let's talk about the word of God. The word of God needs to be handled the right way. And he says, do your best. In other words, be urgent, be diligent. It's the idea of zeal. Be zealous to do this. To do what? To present yourself to God. How? As someone that is tested, proved, a workman that does not need to be ashamed of how he handles the word.
0: 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Here again is Mark Jobe.
1: Have you ever seen a job that's poorly done? And you say, who did that? The painter finishes up and the line is crooked. Your son mows the lawn and you say, you forgot a whole patch right there. What happened there? I try to wash some of the dishes that I use at home. And I have an inspector at the house. And this inspector will lift up a glass to the light and she'll say, who washed this cup? Now, the inspector knows there's only one other person in the house. But the inspector likes to inspect. Now, I like to remind the inspector at my house that when I was 16 and 17, I actually worked at a hotel in southern France. I was paid to wash dishes. So I like to remind the inspector at my house, I'm the only professional dishwasher in this house. So do not wonder about this professional dishwasher, because I was the only one paid to do this. But sometimes the evidence is compelling when there's stains there and it's not well done. And, you know, what the Bible says is, you don't want to be ashamed of your work. And so the Apostle Paul says, Timothy, I want you to handle this with such diligence. I want you to handle it so well that you are not ashamed of the work that you're doing. What does he mean by that? And then he says this, who rightly handles the word of truth. What is the word of truth? The word of truth is the Bible. What the Apostle Paul is telling young Timothy, Timothy, don't be sloppy with the word. Don't teach the word in a haphazard manner. Don't be lazy in the study of the word. Be diligent in handling the word of God. He literally, it says, correctly handles the word of God or rightly administers the word of God. Literally, it means to cut straight. He says, you know, Timothy, don't cut around and be sloppy. You need to handle the word of God the way it should be handled. It's God's word. You know, some of us are pretty sloppy in the way we handle the word of God. I know some of you are brand new to your Bibles, and so you look at your Bible and it's intimidating. You don't know where to start reading. You don't know. It seems complicated and difficult to understand. And I get it. It can be intimidating. And you don't have to be an expert in the Bible, but if you're a follower of Jesus and serious about your Christianity, I want to challenge you. You need to start studying the Word. Why, you say? Because the Word of God is that. The Bible is composed of 66 books written over an extensive 100-year period of time by a little bit more than 66 authors, but ultimately one inspired author speaking through various people, writing down a cohesive book that builds on one another, starting with Genesis, the beginning of all creation, and going to the book of Revelation, which talks about the end times and the prophetic, and everything in between is a revelation of God to us, the most important words that you have in your entire life. It's the bestseller of all times. By the way, Bible sales this year have gone up 22%. There's a generation that's more interested in the Word of God than has been in a long time. But some of us, really, because we have not learned how to study the Word of God, we are haphazard with it. And so we're a little bit like the guy that I heard about. He said, God, speak to me. So he throws up his Bible and he says, okay, throws it open. He says, "Oh, God, speak to me." He puts his finger on a verse. And the verse says, Judas went out and hung himself. So he says, okay, I'm not sure what that means. So he flips to another verse and he says, okay, God, speak to me again. The next verse says, go and do likewise. I thought, well, that's confusing. He throws it again, Lord, this one. And it says, and whatever you do, do it quickly. Now, here's what I want to say. Those are actually verses in the Bible. But those are verses out of context. If he reads it and says, the God told me to go hang myself, he would be absolutely not obeying the word of God. Now, those are the words in the Bible, but they're out of context, lifted up from their context. And so you can get the wrong meaning if you don't read things in context, in its original intent, and study what the word of God has to say. There's a lot of people that distort the word, pull a verse out of the Bible, just like you don't like when you have an hour conversation, if someone pulls one phrase out of your conversation and builds a whole argument, you would say, that's not the context. That's really not what I said. God doesn't like when you pull one verse out and build an argument that benefits you, but God really didn't say it. Are you with me? So the Apostle Paul is telling Timothy, Timothy, you need to know how to study the Word of God in its context. Theologians, some of you know that I'm the president of a Bible college. It's a university, a college, and we do theological training, and we have a class called hermeneutics, and people are taught how to understand the context, the historical background. If they really get into it, the New Testament was written in Greek, and the Old Testament was written in Hebrew and Aramaic, and so sometimes you go to the original languages to see what it says. Now, I know that not everybody here is going to take a class like that. Not everybody here is a theologian, but everybody here can learn to study their Bible. And you should learn to study your Bible.
0: 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We'll continue our message tomorrow, and to help equip you to put today's lesson into practice, we want to tell you about this month's Bold Step gift. It's a book called Strong in Battle, Mark. It's by our friend Susie Larson.
2: Many of you are familiar with the name Susie Larson, who's written a lot of study guides, a lot of books. I know my wife is a big fan in our women's ministry. And this is such a relevant topic because there is a raging battle right now. And how do we approach the battle with the right attitude?
0: Well, Susie's with us, so let me ask her. Susie, one of the things that really stands out in your book, Strong in Battle, is how personal it is. You have walked through some very real difficult battles yourself, including a long health journey.
3: You know, that's true. I feel like I'm the poster child for he chooses the weak to shame the strong, you know, the fool to dispel the wise. I really came into faith with so much brokenness. And on some of your other shows, I've shared backstory of just childhood trauma at the hands of teenage boys. And then as I came to Christ as a teenager in my young adult years when I got married, I got contracted Lyme disease right away during one of our pregnancies. And that began, which now has been a 36-year battle of incredible chronic health challenges. I'm also a former fitness professional, so I love health and fitness, and oh, the irony that I have battled so much in this area of health. And it seems like when I'm going out to speak, when I'm ready to write a book, I experience massive relapses, and fear will come with it too, because with the neuro Lyme that I deal with, the neurological symptoms are absolutely terrifying. And I remember one day going, Lord, how long until you heal me so I don't have to feel so afraid? And he just thundered back in my heart. He said, Susie, healing and fear are two different things. I could heal you today, but you'd lose it tomorrow because you think like a sick person. You're chasing your symptoms more than you're chasing me. And it was true. And I realized once again, he has not given us a spirit of fear, but a power, love, and sound mind. So I say all that to say this battle has not been wasted on me. I've really learned, as I studied scripture and interviewed a lot of people myself over the years, is that I think our trials actually keep us out of trouble. I think God allows an overplayed enemy attack to engage us so we remember how to stand in battle to protect us from a worse attack down the road. So if we can learn to keep our wits about us, to remember that he goes before us, he's got our back, his hand of blessing is on our head, that's Psalm 139:5, and then we can look around to say, Lord, what in me needed this trial? And I'm not saying that he's the cause. He's not the author of sickness and cancer and betrayal, but he allows and tempers the storm so that it can refine us. And I have learned to just say over my life, Lord, what you allow, you redeem. I will walk through this thing wiser, deeper, with a richer understanding of your word. So show me what I need to learn in this place so that I can keep walking. He has proven himself faithful over and over again. And every storm that you walk through, every victory that you win, I believe you walk in a greater measure of authority because you're wiser to the enemy's schemes and you're deeper in the things of God.
2: So good, Susie. 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
0: 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She says, Bold Steps has helped me come closer to the Lord, to trust him no matter what I'm facing or going through. 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I'm Wayne Shepherd. Join us tomorrow for the conclusion of Your Words Matter as Mark unpacks what Paul says about avoiding empty talk that poisons the soul. That's Friday on Bold Steps with Mark Jobe. 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
5: One hot summer evening, our mission staff members were cleaning up the dining room when they heard a knock at the door. I'm Willie Jordan of Fred Jordan Missions. Let's take three. The man at the door had been in our chapel service and enjoyed dinner with us, and he forgot his hat in our dining room. This dear man came to our chapel every day, always wearing a sharp-looking straw hat. He had no family, so we were his family for several years. In fact, my staff often said they felt that he came to the mission to hear the Bible messages and for the warm fellowship even more than the food. The man found his hat, thanked our staff, and walked out the door. That was our friend's last time at the mission. He went outside, sat down, and sometime during the night, he went into the presence of Jesus. Thanks to compassionate friends like you, this man died knowing that he was loved, and he always knew he was welcome here at the mission. And on his final day on earth, he worshiped God in our chapel. He heard an encouraging message from the Bible. Then he sat down to a nourishing meal in our clean, welcoming dining room. Thank you for praying. 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They've worked hard all their lives, and now they find that they're spending their last days on Skid Row. When our guests walk out the door onto these cruel streets, we never know if or when we'll see them again. 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I'm Willie Jordan of Fred Jordan Missions. 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
2: When a husband is a servant leader, then she feels secure. He is serving her. She sees that. She feels that. She's secure in that. And she responds. Also, the idea of being subject to your husband does not imply that the husband is superior to the wife. And a lot of wives are going, well, that's true. He's not superior to me. And you are right, he's not. Though he is responsible for you. So when it talks about the head or the headship, the husband is the head of the wife, it's not superiority, it's functionality. It's the function. Every relationship has to have certain roles for that relationship to function correctly. Just like in an employer-employee relationship, not everybody can be the boss and call the shots and set the policies. Somebody has to submit to the one who does that. So in a marriage relationship, the function is that the husband is to be the head. Does not imply superiority. And here's the text I want to use. In 1 Corinthians chapter 11, it says, the head of every woman is man, the head of man is Christ, and the head of Christ is God. That is God the Father. Now, would any Orthodox Christian, would any evangelical Christian ever dare to say that Jesus is not on the same level as God the Father? Does that suggest by reading that text in, or quoting that text in 1 Corinthians 11 that the Father is the head of Christ? Does that imply that Jesus is inferior to the Father? Not at all. Jesus said, my Father and I are one. Jesus himself said that he was equal with God, and the enemies of Christ knew that he was claiming to be equal with God. But for the sake of divine functionality, the Son surrendered his will to the Father. When he was in the Garden of Gethsemane and he was suffering and he did not want to go through the pain of being beaten and crucified and death, he said, if it's possible, let this cup pass from me. Nevertheless, not my will, but thy will be done. He surrendered. He submitted to the will of the Father. Though he was equal with God, and the Bible claims that he was equal with God, for the sake of function, the Father is the head. Christ submitted to the Father. Therefore, just as the church is subject to Christ, so let the wives be subject to their own husbands in everything. Now, women, if that is still bothersome to you, let this add a little bit of encouragement. If your husband does make dumb decisions, he's going to have to answer to God for it. The buck will stop with him before the Lord. So you can kind of take a little bit of relief and stand behind the fact that God is going to hold him responsible for how he superintended and servant-led the home. So be subject to your husbands in everything. Husbands, love your wives just as, now this is how steep this commandment is, as Christ loved the church and gave himself for her. Whereas the wife is told to be subject to her husband once by Paul, in Ephesians 5. Paul tells husbands to love their wives two times. Here, in verse 25, also in verse 28, so husbands ought to love their own wives as their own bodies. He who loves his wife loves himself. The word in English, husband, is a word that means to till the ground or to cultivate. It's what a farmer would do. A farmer would cultivate the earth, till the ground, plant the ground, care for the ground. In John chapter 15, Jesus said, I am the vine and my Father is the vine dresser. But the old King James has it right. I am the true vine. My Father is the vine or is the husbandman. So the idea of a husbandman or husband is one who cultivates, tills, works that relationship, is seeking to bring growth out of it. So husbands, cultivators, tillers of the ground of marriage, love your wives as Christ loved the church and gave himself for her. I do believe we need Christians in all segments of society. And sometimes I hear people say, we need Christians in politics. I agree. Or we need Christians in social institutions. I agree. Or we need Christians here or there. I agree with all of that. But we also need, even more so than any of those, we need Christian men in the home. In the home, who will love the home, love their families, till the ground, cultivate the ground. That he might sanctify, verse 26, and cleanse her. It's his responsibility with the washing of the water by the word, teaching her truth. That he might present her to himself, that is, the Lord presenting here his church, that he might present her to himself, a glorious church not having spot or wrinkle or any such thing, but that she should be holy and without blemish. So, husbands ought to love their own wives as their own bodies. He who loves his wife loves himself. Remember when Adam first saw Eve, he said something that we would probably consider unromantic, but it said so much. He goes, this is now bone of my bones and flesh of my flesh. She shall be called woman because she was taken out of man. So Adam was right. He saw his wife as an extension of himself because she was. The Lord formed her from him. So likewise, our wives are an extension of us. We become one flesh. So they ought to love their own wives as their own bodies. He who loves his wife loves himself. For no one ever hated his own flesh, but nourishes and cherishes it as the Lord does the church. We get hungry, we eat. We see a nice outfit, we'd like it for ourselves. We take care of ourselves. We take care of our needs. We go on, we work out. We go on diets and things like that because we want to take care of ourselves. Likewise, it extends to one another in the marriage. 4, verse 30, we are members of his body, of his flesh, and of his bones. For this reason, a man shall leave his father and mother and be joined to his wife. He's quoting Genesis chapter 2. Leave his father and mother, be joined unto his wife, and the two shall become one flesh. The original says a man shall leave his father and mother and cleave unto his wife, and the two shall become one flesh. So that verse is special to me because it sort of sums up God's original intention for a marriage relationship. First of all, there is leaving. He has to leave father and mother. Now, Adam didn't have father and mother. But God said, a man shall leave his father and mother. He is setting a pattern for future generations. And the idea of leaving is that I am setting aside one relationship to solidify another relationship. So I have to sever ties of dependence to mom and dad and solidify ties of dependence with my wife or my husband. So it begins by leaving, and then it continues by cleaving or being joined unto his wife. The word cleave is, or be joined, is an old word in the Hebrew that means to be glued. I like that translation, glued, or bound inseparably. This is why when we do weddings, we make the couple take vows. Because we want them to know this isn't just a living arrangement. You're not just shacking up together. You're making a permanent, lifelong commitment. Will you have so-and-so to be your God-given wife in a covenant of marriage? Will you love her, honor her, forsaking all others, live only unto her, as long as you both shall live? That's pretty permanent. I don't say as long as you both shall love, but as long as you both shall live. Because when you decide to make it permanently by as long as you both shall live, the love will follow when you make that kind of commitment. So glued inseparably, leaving, number one, cleaving, number two. Now, because it is a word that means to be glued or welded, I often like to describe marriage as gluing two pieces of paper together. Once you glue two pieces of paper together and let the glue dry, essentially they become one. And I can prove it. Try to separate those two pieces of paper now. You won't be able to do it without great damage. Without great damage. So God's original intention was leaving, cleaving, and number three, weaving.
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2: Leaving, cleaving, and weaving. The two shall become one flesh. That's a lifelong process. And it takes commitment, a lifelong commitment to continue to weave lives together, interests together, schedules together, date nights together. It takes that kind of fortitude and commitment. Leaving, cleaving, weaving. The two shall become one flesh. So it's a very seminal verse that Paul is pulling out of Genesis chapter 2. But verse 32 adds different flavor. This, he says, this is a great mystery, but I speak concerning Christ and the church. What Paul seems to indicate by this verse is that marriage is an earthly microcosm of a divine macrocosm. A horizontal microcosm of a vertical macrocosm, a vertical reality. That marriage is to be a tiny glimpse so that people can look at that and say, oh, that's how God loves the church. That's how Jesus loves the church, like you love your wife, like you love your husband. That kind of lifelong commitment of love is how God loves us. That's how he says, I speak in a mystery. I speak concerning Christ and the church. So what that means is, bottom line, you know what it means. A good marriage is a good witness. So it's worth the investment. It's worth the work. It's worth resolving the conflict to get the good testimony. This I speak concerning Christ and the church. Nevertheless, let each one of you in particular so love his own wife as himself and see that the wife and let the wife see that she respects or reverences her husband. Now, I'm glad there's a men's conference coming up. And it's going to be great, and I would encourage every man here to attend. And that is because we need to counteract the attack, the wholesale attack in this culture and this society against marriage in general, against men in particular. You ever wonder why men are under such attack? And anybody with enough sense and who can read anything and observe anything can see that men are under attack. Well, if you want to neutralize an army, take out the commander. If you want to demoralize a nation, assassinate the president or prime minister. If you want to ruin a church, get the pastor knocked out for moral reasons or whatever. You want to ruin families? Get men uninvolved. Get men not loving their wives, loving their hobbies more, etc., etc. Not loving their children, not taking an interest in raising their children. And so it's a perfectly logical attack. Satan has been working through the voices in our culture to attack the family and in particular attack men. So let's counterattack that and not be passive men, but leaders, servant leaders in our home. Love your wife as you love yourself, and wives, learn to respect your husband. Now he continues with this whole example of submitting to one another with children and parents. Verse 1 of chapter 6, children, obey your parents in the Lord. And if a kid's reading this, go, why should I? It tells you right after that, for this is right. Honor your father and your mother, which is the first commandment with a promise. And he quotes the promise, that it may be well with you, that you may live long on the earth. Now, you read that, children, obey your parents, and you might think of little kids at home, you know, who are 12 years and under. But the word for children is the word tekna, which means any child of any age still living at home under the authority of parents. And these days, that could be up to 30. But even after they leave home, you don't stop honoring your parents. I remember when I left home, I was going to say 18. I was really 17. I graduated at 17. I left home and I thought, you know, I'm done with my parents. I'm done with needing to honor them and obey them. I do my own thing. Well, I did my own thing for a summer. And right in the middle of that summer, I was watching a broadcast on television with Billy Graham. I gave my life to Christ. And the first thought, I need to go back home. I need to tell my parents. I need to tell my brothers. I need to tell my friends what happened. So I went back, and for a period of time, I was once again living at home with my parents. And the Lord kept bringing up this verse, honor your parents, honor your mother and your father. And it was very tough at this point because I had left the church I was raised in, the Roman Catholic Church. I'm this crazy, long-haired, born-again, hippie Christian that they could not figure out and did not really like. Though they loved me, but they didn't really like me. And I had to figure out, how am I going to honor my parents in this new paradigm? Honoring your parents is something that is to last a lifetime, and it is for all of us. And it is in the lineup. It is in God's top 10 list. It's the fifth commandment. And I told you Sunday that of all the commandments, most of them are put in the negative. Only two of them are put in the positive, really one and a half. And the one that really shines as a positive commandment is the fifth commandment. Honor your father and your mother. And then a promise is attached to that, that you may dwell long in the land that the Lord your God is giving to you. Now, there's a problem in the New Testament era because the religious leaders figured out a way to take the fifth commandment and twist it so they wouldn't have to obey it. Let me read this to you. This is from the Gospel of Mark. I'm reading from chapter 7. You're free to turn there if you're quick on your feet or your with your fingers. Mark chapter 7. When they came from the marketplace, this is Mark 7 verse 4, they do not eat unless they wash. That is the Pharisees. That didn't mean like wash the germs off, but ceremonially cleanse themselves. And many other things which they have received and hold, like the washing of cups, pitchers, copper vessels, and couches. Then the Pharisees and the scribes asked him, why do your disciples not walk according to the tradition of the elders, but they eat bread with unwashed hands? They don't go through the proper ritual ceremonies when they eat their hamburger. He answered, and they wouldn't eat a cheeseburger, that's not kosher. He answered and said to them, well did Isaiah prophesy of you hypocrites? As it is written, this people honors me with their lips, but their heart is far from me, and in vain do they worship me, teaching as doctrine the commandments of men. For laying aside the commandment of God, you hold the tradition of men, the washing of pitchers, cups, and many other things you do. He said to them, all too well you reject the commandment of God that you may keep your tradition. For Moses said, honor your father and your mother. And he who curses father or mother, let him be put to death. But you say, if a man says to his father or mother, whatever profit you might have received from me is korban, that is a gift to God, then you no longer let him do anything for his father and his mother. They knew the commandment of God, honor your father and your mother. They knew they had a responsibility to care for their father and their mother. But they had come up with an interesting way to twist the commandment of God to get out of honoring father and mother, caring for father and mother financially, etc. And that is this. They could, if they dedicated something they had, money or whatever property they had, and they said it is korban, it is devoted to God, they could in turn dedicate anything and everything to the temple. Now, as Pharisees, they were beneficiaries of the temple. They were paid by the temple. So they were able to dedicate everything to the temple, receive the financial benefit of it, but because it's dedicated to God, not honor their father and their mother. So the ironic part is they're going, how come you don't keep our traditions? And Jesus said, why do you, by your traditions, annul the commandment of God? When I was growing up as a Roman Catholic, I remember kids of parents who went to the priest or the Monsignor or the bishop, and a couple of them managed to get their marriage annulled. And annulment means that the church doesn't recognize your marriage as valid. Even though you may have said vows to each other, even though you went through the ceremony, if you really try hard, you could get them to annul the relationship. If the relationship is annulled, then you're free to like marry anybody else you want. And it never really sat with me and thinking, now, how could it not be a valid marriage if these are their children? And that is their wedding certificate. And when I go to their homes, I see pictures of their wedding and wedding guests. But they had figured out a way by their tradition to twist the commandment of God for their own profit, for their own benefit. The Pharisees were doing that with the fifth commandment.

0: twist the commandment of God for their own profit, for their own benefit. The Pharisees were doing that with the fifth commandment. And Jesus nailed them on that. He said, no, you're to honor your father and your mother. Beautiful example of honoring your father and your mother is Jesus on the cross. Jesus had left home. Jesus lived with his disciples, traveled the countryside. Now he is on the cross dying for the sins of the world. But even in his anguish, he made sure that his mother was taken care of when he said, son, behold your mother. Mother, behold your son. He made sure that John, his follower, would take care of her. He honored her. In his time of anguish, he honored his father and his mother.
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7: Well, I got Romans chapter 1, verse 8, where Paul says, he says, first of all, I thank my God through Jesus Christ for you all that your faith is spoken of throughout the whole world. And so I want to point this out that Paul's, you know, joy here and Paul's, you know, prayer here and thankfulness to God is that the faith of the believers in Rome was being spoken of. And that's the duty of the believer, that no matter where you are, who we're with, we're called to practice our faith, to be about our faith, right? And this is a testimony and a blessing to many people. I mean, I get blessed when I hear people give me testimony that they see something different, or in my wife, or in a brother, or in a friend. I mean, it goes long ways. I mean, Jesus said, right? He said, let your works be seen. Let your faith be practiced that others would see it. And your Father, they would turn around and glorify your Father in heaven. I mean, it is a privilege for us, for every single one of us to be able to practice our faith and for others to be able to see it, that our faith is in Jesus, that our faith is in his word, that our faith is in his truth, that our faith is in his promises. And so Paul's joy here, first of all, I am thankful to all the Christians of Rome that your faith is being spoken of throughout the world. Man, I pray that the church would give testimony, no matter where we are, who we're with, that our faith would be spoken of. I mean, we hear about the martyrs, right? The believers that were

0: marked or killed for their faith in Christ. I mean, we hear of that today. The book called Forks of Martyrs, all the stories of all these men and women and even children that were not willing to deny their faith. Their faith is being spoken of today. And so I pray that our faith will continue to be faithful and solid and grounded in the Lord, and that people will be able to see that we are faithful believers and our faith is in nothing else but in Jesus Christ. So I pray that we would all find encouragement in Christ, in his promises, in his word, in his truth, and that we would walk out our faith, that our friends, our family, our coworkers, they would know that our faith is in Jesus Christ by how we live, by how we conduct ourselves, by being faithful to the Lord himself. So I pray you be encouraged and let your faith be seen, that others would see it, turn around, and glorify your Father who is in heaven, and even bring them to faith. Let's pray. Heavenly Father, we thank you, God, for your grace and mercies. We thank you for this morning. We pray, Father God, that you would fill us afresh of your Holy Spirit and use us, Father God, today to be witnesses, that our faith would be seen, that others would see our faith in you, Lord. Use our lives in a mighty way, Father God. We pray this in Jesus' most holy name. Amen.
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3: Well, hi, I'm Dr. Danny Huerta, and when a teen is struggling with anxiety, the stress often brings sleepless nights and being pulled apart as parents. 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
5: This is John Fuller with a friendly reminder to please let us know the call letters of this great radio station when you get in touch.
6: We got to do it ourselves. I can't wait on my husband, Stephen. Stephen, you do it first, and then I will do it. He's a great husband, great dad, and he does take the lead in a lot of things. But there are moments, instead of blaming him, I need to look at Shannon. Shannon, what do I need to do in this area? So I've got a DIY. Dennis, Dr. Chapman, you're staying there. We've got a DIY together. And I like something else we need to, I think, reiterate there is these are affordable repairs.
5: That's Dr. Shannon Warden describing why you may need a renovation project for your marriage and your family. This is Focus on the Family with Jim Daly, and today we're returning to a conversation we started last time with Dr. Gary Chapman and Dr. Warden. I'm John Fuller, and thanks for joining us.
7: John, I'm the last guy you want to talk to about remodeling. I'm so pathetic at this stuff. So I just, you know, not long ago learned what DIY is. Do it yourself. I literally had to ask a guy.
5: Well, it's okay. My wife, actually.
7: Does that mean? And she said, that means do it yourself. That's how pathetic I am. But, you know, there's so many great TV shows on now about remodeling and how to do it well.
5: And they just keep us there. We want to see how it all finishes.
7: Doesn't say much about our lives, does it? But Gary Chapman and Shannon Warden have come up with a wonderful concept. They describe some of the challenges that families are facing with selfishness, apathy, resentment. And I'll never forget how they compared resentment to having termites in your home. There's an analogy from last time. If you didn't listen, get the download, go to their website. On your smartphone, you can download the app and listen at your pleasure. So do it, because it was good content. The way we combat or fix those problems with godly tools is what they're talking about. Character traits that Dr. Chapman and Dr. Warden have identified. 12 things. Things that include kindness, love, and forgiveness. Very similar to the fruit of the Spirit, right? And I thought they were great reminders for all families about how to focus on what's most important. So if you missed it, get the download.
5: And we'll have details about the book our guests have written, The Do-It-Yourself Guide to Building a Family That Lasts, 12 Tools for Improving Your Home Life, on our website.
7: Gary and Shannon, welcome back to Focus.
6: Good to be back.
5: Thank you.
7: Good to have you. And, yeah, things went well last night. I practiced this, and Troy responded with boldness.
5: I'm sure.
7: He's become my architect.
6: Nice. What do you
7: mean, Troy? Hey, Shannon, let me start with you. Explain why trust is such a key development tool for our children. What message are we sending to our kids when we don't let them make their own decisions?
6: I've got Presley, Carson, and Avery at home, and God has been so good to in so many ways. Say, Shannon, pay attention to what I'm doing in their personalities. I'm developing their character. This is not all about you having to gut through parenting. Parents, y'all, everybody understands that because it's hard. Parenting's not always glorious work. So God's gracious. He says, Shannon, look, pay attention to what I'm doing to these kids. I've got plans for each one of them. I already anticipate in some ways, without trying to project onto them what they might be, but I already anticipate in each one of their lives what it is maybe God is doing for their future and for the kingdom. So I have to partner with the Lord. I see Carson, for example, who's very driven. He has ideas about things. He's strong-minded. I don't want to punish him for the way the Lord has made him. I want to say, Carson, God has made you this way. This part is great. This part we're going to have to tweak because I got to prepare you for a wife.
7: It's good. It recognizes the strengths and weaknesses which every human being has.
6: Yeah. Just calls your attention to something different than the obvious. I've got to punish this. I've got to discipline this. God's doing way more than that. Is it needed? Yeah, but there's way more happening.
7: Well, you know, in that context, too, that's where shaming can do such damage, right? I mean, we tend to react with a shaming, we can as parents, with a shaming mentality. Very destructive, isn't it?
5: Yeah, I talked to a 13-year-old who said, I can't ever please my father. You know, everything I do, it's never good enough, you know. And so I think in this chapter, you know, we're dealing with the whole thing of balancing control, the parental control over children, and then teaching children that we do trust them. And one of the ways that we do that is to give them options between things. Even little children, you know, you can bring your bicycle in before dinner or you can bring it in after dinner, okay? But that's your responsibility. If you don't bring it in, you lose the privilege next day. Okay, so they make a choice, and we trust them, whichever. But we know either choice is going to be fine with us.
7: Right.
5: Same thing's true with television, you know. Here's three programs, 30-minute programs. You can choose one of them, you know. So we're letting them know we're trusting them, but we've already got parameters there. So when they're little, we control everything.
7: Yeah.
5: When they get to be 18 and go off to college, we can't control anything.
7: Well,
5: so we got to help them get to where they believe in themselves.
7: Yeah, and I'll tell you, I think it's more difficult now in the parenting zone when it comes to technology and gaming and all those things. We hear from a lot of parents, and we experience it ourselves. I mean, that's one of the things that trade-off needs to be dutifully managed by the parent. Any tips in that area of home building when you're looking at, you know, not being overly controlling, giving them that responsibility, but when you got to pull back, how do you go about doing that?
5: Yeah. Well, I think there are guidelines that we need to have, depending on the child's age, obviously, in the early
7: stages. Let's talk about teenagers.
5: Yeah, teenagers. Okay. Because that's really where we run
7: that's
5: into
7: that's really the, what
5: yeah,
7: we're talking yeah, about
5: yeah.
7: here.
5: Yeah, and I think even with teenagers, we have to say, you know, all your lifetime, we've given you freedom to use technology when we thought it was appropriate for you, and we still do that. And we trust you. And you and I both know that there are people that do things that are not good on technology. And so we want you to use technology and make the most of technology. And so here are some positive ways, you know, and here are some things that we don't want you to do. And obviously, if they're just going into the teenage years, we're going to have to sometimes say, you know, you broke the rule.
7: Right.
5: And you know what that means? You lose it for a week.
7: Yeah.
5: Okay, well, they learn that with every decision, there's consequences. And so we are the parents. We do have the responsibility to set guidelines for our teenage children because they're teenagers. You know, the brain's not fully developed till we're 25.
7: Right.
5: So we can't just throw them to the wind or they'll make mistakes. And by 25, their lives will be ruined.
7: That's true.
5: So, yeah, but it's that balance between control and trust.
6: Jim, I wanted to share, too, about Avery. Such a conscientious kid. He will say to me, Mama, I saw something in my Googling or searching on the internet, I saw something, and I just wanted to tell you because it bothered me. And what he probably would have seen and, you know, certain images that he shouldn't have seen, not necessarily the most explicit. And so I say to him, Avery, The reason that he, by the way, can come to me is because I've said, or to Stephen, we've said, you can tell us anything, and we're going to filter that through scriptural truth, and we're going to validate and reaffirm you for what you're trying to do, to be pure and to be to make good choices, but bring it to us. And that's one of the things that's been really helpful with us and Avery.
7: Yeah. Let me bring up distractions. It kind of is in that busyness and time management space, I think. But distractions are a growing problem in families today. And I'm sure screens are a big part of that. I see it. We try to, you know, put the phones away at the dinner table. Mm-hmm. We don't allow them there. And so we can have family discussion and laugh mm-hmm. together and all those good things. But those are real, true distractions. How can we manage that area of our lives better?
6: Roger Chapman.
7: Big question.
6: It is, you know, there's nobody busier than this man right here, Dr. Gary Chapman, and he knows something about busyness. I'm trying to practice some of the things I've heard you teach over time, is to do, as Jim's saying, put these things away and prioritize. And that's something we talk a lot about in the DIY book. What are your priorities? Is it growing with your family? Is it growing a family? Then it's going to require us to make some decisions. And I think especially for myself, career decisions and time management decisions. So, Dr. Chapman, help me.
8: Yeah, I do think it's a matter of priority.
7: It's the blueprint.
8: Yeah. And I think most of us who are married and have children would say our priority is our family. I mean, we put them, you know, as a priority. But when you look at our lifestyle, that doesn't always look like that because we're making choices and dad's doing what he wants to do and mom's doing what she wants to do. And, one of the saddest things I encountered recently was at a funeral, and the father had died, and the 26-year-old, after the funeral, his son said to me, "I never knew my father. He worked all week long, and on Saturday he played golf, and I never spent any time with him."
7: Mm.
8: And I thought, man, I mean, I cried. I walked away with tears in my eyes.
7: Yeah.
8: Because, you know, and I think as a family, periodically, we need to assess this, you know. Are we living like our relationship in the family is more important than a lot of this other stuff that we're involved in? And it's good stuff. You know, and the kids can be involved in this sport and that sport and this piano and that musical thing. And all these things are good. And I'm not saying we shouldn't do those things. But there has to be time in which we're relating to each other. And it can be done in some of those contexts, you know. But when we're sitting around the house and everybody's on their phone and nobody's sharing anything with each other, we drift apart.
7: Yeah.
8: Yeah, and we don't have the input that we need to have in each other's life.
7: It's an irony. We're connected digitally, but we're not connected humanly. Mm-hmm. And that's the problem. Yeah. Shannon, you had that situation with your dad, right? He passed away not long ago, and you had some second thoughts about that.
6: Oh, my goodness. My dad, I probably was 38 years old the first time I heard my dad say he loved me. Mm. And he's that's a good man. That was a great, hardworking man who loved me in service all those years. He had not come from a family that was emotionally expressive. And so it took me maturing and again, DIYing here to a degree to enter into conversation with my dad such that I could say to him, "Daddy, I love you." And he could say back, "I love you." And that just, you know, that does. It changes your life. And so parents who are raising kids right now, parents who've raised your kids, I love to talk to that parent, too, who did miss out, you know, who feels like they've missed out. You've not missed out. If you're still here, you've not missed out. So say it. I love you. Write it. Text it. In your digital age, text it to that 30-year-old or that 35-year-old or that 50-year-old or however it is. But it's not too late if you're still here. And so, yeah. Dr. Chapman, you were talking about something there that made me think, too, is we can connect through activity, and that's something our family is trying to do. Stephen is – he's our son's basketball coach. Avery's the assistant coach. Presley's cheerleading right there in front of us, and I'm just filling in however I can. That's actually one of those moments where I get to sit and just watch. But it's us together on a Saturday at the church playing upward basketball and upward cheer, and we're doing it together.
8: Yeah.
7: You know, Gary, let me ask that question because we've mentioned it here about that inability – for a dad to say, "I love you."
8: Yeah.
7: Why is that? I mean,
8: I think most of the time it's what Shannon referred to, and that is the father never heard those words from his father.
7: Yeah.
8: The only time he ever said those words is when he was in love with his wife. And probably after the in love wore off, he probably doesn't say it to his wife either. He just assumes she knows I love her. I'm working. I'm doing.
7: You would think, like so often, a child of an alcoholic never has a drink because of the pendulum effect. And so a man who comes from that kind of home, you think, would understand the hole it created in them, and they would go the other way.
8: Yeah.
7: But it doesn't always happen that way.
8: It doesn't always happen. Sometimes it happens, but not always.
6: Well, and my dad actually came from a home where the dad was alcoholic, and he, abandoned them. And it was just, it was a hard story. And what my dad's commitment to himself and to his future family as a young man and then as an older man was, I will never drink. And in that way, he was loving me and my brothers and my mom by never drinking, because he didn't want to go down that same road.
7: But it's almost, I would imagine this, unless he expressed that, it's almost like you got to figure that out.
6: Yes.
7: I mean, it's a puzzle.
6: It is.
7: And they don't really come forward and say, this is why I do this.
6: Yeah. Well, my dad was saved in his 30s.
7: Yeah.
6: And it was part of the Lord filling that hole.
7: Yeah. Mm-hmm. And it's just the way we don't learn to communicate, which brings me to this great concept you have about the concern box.
6: Yeah.
7: This is another one I'm going to implement tonight at the house. I mean, I love this. When I come home and say these things, of course, Gary, this has happened a couple times with the programs we've taped. So Gene will say, who'd you talk to today? So when I come home tonight and say, hey, we're going to set up this concern box, tell us what it is.
6: Well, what it is we've got boxes and things like this where we'll say, listen, I want to know what's going on. So if nothing else, write it down. Put it in this box, and this can be our concern box, our prayer box. It's a fun and creative way. So for the parents who are thinking, I would like to DIY, this is a great little way, just a little way. You're just doing something different, a new work in your family's life. Here's our little box, and you can put a prayer request in there, and we're going to get them out at supper or breakfast or whenever. We're going to pray about it. It's a concern. Maybe the kid knows, I don't want to say this maybe in front of the whole family, but I feel safer writing it. It's just fun. It's a creative way to open up different conversations.
7: No, that is good. One of the things we've done recently is do conversation starters around dinner.
6: Yes.
7: So we all wrote three down, put them in a Ziploc baggie, and we bring one out a night out of the baggie. So last night it was one I wrote, which is funny. It was, what is the origin of virtue?
6: Oh.
9: Small topic.
7: Troy's like, what?
6: Nice.
7: But it ended up being a good discussion.
6: Yeah.
7: You know, what's the character of God, and where does the goodness come from?
5: Yeah. What a great conversation today on Focus on the Family with Jim Daly. We're talking with Dr. Gary Chapman and Dr. Shannon Warden. They've teamed up to write a wonderful book called The Do-It-Yourself Guide to Building a Family That Lasts. 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
7: I think my favorite part of your book, The DIY Guide to Building a Family That Lasts, is the chapter on fun, because I like this part. I mean, the best memories we have in our family is when we're, laughing so hard milk is coming out our nose. You know that situation where you take that drink and somebody says something and boom, it's all out. And we just love that. And there's so many experiences that we have like that. But, I mean, I could do that every day if it were possible. Mm-hmm. But talk about the importance of fun. And not everybody, it's interesting, not everybody's wired in that way. And Dr. Chapman, particularly, I'd like to hear from you about that. And I don't want to pick on the engineering accountant. I love you guys and you girls that do that job. But that engineering left brain kind of thing, sometimes it trips a person up that they don't have a lot of fun. But families need fun.
8: Yeah, and it can be in different ways, because some things one person would consider to be fun and relaxing and the other person wouldn't, okay?
7: Yeah.
8: Well, that's all right. We can stretch each other, Maybe, for example, a husband and wife, he likes to walk and she doesn't like to walk. Well, he can walk slower and they can take short walks, And then he can say, okay, what would you like to do? And maybe it's something he's not interested in, but he can give. And so we can go to where the other person is in terms of what makes them relax and what makes them feel good. But I think with children, children are also different, but the parent has to decide we're going to have some family times. It's not just going to be routine, routine, routine every day. We're going to have family time, and we're going to build it in. And maybe one night it's going to be we're going to play games together. One night we're going to go shoot basketball together. One night we're going to do this. And it may not be every night, but if we don't plan it, it may not happen. And we wake up 10 years down the road and realize we don't look back on any family times we had. We were just all busy doing our own thing.
7: You, in fact, urge families to create a fun chart. Now, being more spontaneous, that kind of dampens my fun. But I don't know. How do you do a fun chart? Okay, kids, it's 9 o'clock. Let's have some fun.
6: Yeah. Well, right, there's the chart. And I loved your example there of the bag or whatever. You said y'all putting slips of paper in. Same thing with fun. What are some fun things you want to do? And you just pull out of that bag or that box. Or so it can be a chart. Mostly, don't get held up on the specific delivery of that goal. It's just do it, do something. If you want different results, do something different. And this is a fun way. Ask your kids, by the way, how can we have more fun? What? Right, I said it. How can we have more fun? And get their ideas. Let them help you, too.
7: It always involves ice cream with the kids. It's just about ice cream. Hey, you both describe yourselves as workaholics, so let's speak to that segment of the audience. And you say you both married fun-loving people, which is interesting. I don't know if that kind of opposite thing attracts. I would tend to think you're looking for that in that other person. But you both said you married spouses that love to have fun. So how does that workaholic have to discipline themselves to not be thinking of the list constantly?
8: Well, you got the right word, discipline.
7: Yeah.
8: It is discipline. Mm-hmm. And I remember when our kids were still at home, of course, our kids are grown now, but when our kids were still at home, of course, I was a pastor, and I had all the things that go with that. Every pastor knows all of that. You know, it's a 24-hour job. I would arrange in my schedule, if I knew I had something that I had to do at church that night, I would arrange to be home at 3 o'clock in the afternoon when the kids came home. And I'd have time with them, homework or whatever, before dinner. And then I'd go back to the church. But I spent that time with them. But that's discipline. Because there's always something you could be doing during that time, you know.
7: Oh, yeah.
8: And we have to say no to some things in order to say yes to the family. But I say to pastors who sometimes say to me, well, I can't do it. I'm just so busy. Look, you choose your schedule more than a lot of people do. Many people are tied into 8 to 5, you know. You're not tied into that. You can take a break. And so I think if we understand how important it is that we have time with our family, then we choose to make time. And yes, it's for those who are workaholic, it's harder for you than it is for other people. But we can do what we believe to be important.
7: Yeah, that's so good. I think one of the most powerful stories that I've known about is a man who worked as a youth pastor, and he was busy. And I would speak directly to those working in Christian ministry, because we can justify spending a lot of time doing ministry because we're doing good things. And you have to discipline yourself to pull back so your family gets some of that good time with you. Mm-hmm. But this youth pastor, he said he had just come off a junior high retreat over the weekend. He got back Sunday afternoon late, and he had to take a quick shower and get back to the church for another youth event Sunday night. And he hugged his 4-year-old daughter, and he said, honey, I've got to go talk to people about Jesus tonight. And the 4-year-old said, that's good, Daddy. When are you going to talk to me about Jesus? Wow. He quit his youth pastor job, got a job in the automobile industry in Detroit there, so he would have an 8-to-5 job, so he was home every night. Isn't that interesting?
8: Yeah. Mm-hmm.
7: I mean, he caught it. She kind of laid a David stone right between his eyes, right? And, good for him as a dad. He understood what that meant. What she was really saying was, I need more of you, Dad.
8: Yeah.
7: And
8: yeah.
7: He got it. So that was good. But that's what you're driving at.
8: Yeah.
7: Make sure your priorities are right. You urge families to work on prevention and maintenance. Of course, again, this is all in this metaphor of the home improvement project. Mm-hmm. And you say that rather than wait for that crisis to erupt. Now, for me, I'm all about that. I want to change the water heater well before it leaks out, right? But some people don't do that. But why is it important to not wait for the catastrophe, but to do the maintenance ahead of time?
6: I asked our builder, I said, talk to me about maintenance. Why is it so important to maintain the home? And, you know, give me a tip as a builder, a real builder, a literal home builder. Give me a tip as a home life builder. And he said, people, we have to guard the outside of our homes because the damage, the threat is going to come from outside. So you make sure things like your, you know, insulation is good, and you make sure if there are holes or cracks that they're filled. If there's a tear or damage in the roof, you make sure that it's repaired and it patched. But you got to protect from the outside in. What is it you're, so let's take it now to relationships. What are you allowing on the outside to come in and possibly change you for the worst? And so when we talk about maintenance, it's that one of, that's probably one of the two key points that I like to make in particular, is from the outside in, what are you allowing into your home? So we go back to everything we've talked about, screens and work and attitudes and expectations. And so you're thinking about what's coming in and how do you guard your home life? And the second thing I like to talk to folks about is just the matter of, takes so little time to mess things up. It takes a long time to clean it up, to build it up. But it takes such little time to mess it up or tear it down. And you've got to make choices around this. You know, it's going to take some work.
8: Yeah, the other thing we're saying in the book is that once you get some of these things moving in a positive direction and there you see significant improvement in your family life, don't just assume it's going to be that way forever.
7: Keep working.
8: Yeah, keep working, you know. Awesome. So you spoke her love language, you know, for 3 years, but then you got busy and forgot about it, okay? Mm-hmm. She's going to say pretty soon, oh, my tank is empty, you know, my love language is, or whatever, you know. So we have to maintain the things. When we make progress, we want to continue to making progress and not be going back.
7: Yeah, and this is probably a good place to end, the do-overs. Why is having the do-over important? I like it.
8: Yeah,
6: I say to our kids, you know, it's kind of like a timeout in professional sports. We're going to time this thing out and come here. And now this is where you went wrong right there. Now let's try it again. And that is a literal do-over. See, now that works. Okay, and that's the same for the sports enthusiast. I'm all over the place with my metaphors, Dr. Chapman, but, you know, for the sports enthusiast there or for anybody who just understands, hey, to carry it back to home building here, that is off. Something's off about that. I think we're going to have to take that down, fix it, and get it right. I don't think I want to live with that. We're going to have to fix it. So same with the do-over. Those are some literal examples, and again, they're even with my kids, I will say, or with Stephen, hey, I want to try that again. That is the art of the do-over.
7: Yeah. You know, it's powerful. You think of Jesus with the woman who was caught in adultery. That was perhaps humanity's biggest do-over, right? He said, go and sin no more.
8: Yeah.
7: And he had every right to go ahead and pass execution on her and let the crowd stone her.
6: Yeah.
7: But he said, he who is without sin, let him cast the first stone.
8: Yeah.
7: Right? There's a do-over.
8: Yeah.
6: Such beautiful humility in that. And that's from our Lord. Perfect Jesus Christ there, perfect perfection, sinless, and he's modeling that for us. He's doing it himself, so we will do it ourselves.
7: That's so true, man. Gary and Shannon, this has been so good once again. The great concept of the DIY for those of us, I'm putting myself in that category, that only 6 years ago did I learn that meant do it yourself, DIY guide to building a family that lasts. This is wonderful. The resource is terrific. Whether you're just starting out with your first child or have adult kids and want to strengthen those relationships, there are so many wonderful principles here for your marriage, too. Make a monthly pledge of any amount to focus on the family, and we'll say thank you by sending a copy of Gary and Shannon's book to you. And here's what your donations are paying for. A man named Richard described how a move to California created a lot of stress for his family, but he was able to lean on Focus on the Family for advice and encouragement. And decades later, he's sending our resources to his grandchildren and even his great-grandchildren. Richard said, "You will never know how much you helped us. And my wife and I will celebrate our 52nd wedding anniversary soon, and I don't think we would have ever made that milestone without the lessons from Focus. So thank you." Man, that's good.
9: That is amazing. How wonderful.
7: Yeah, it is. And what an awesome privilege we have together, working together with God and our donors to strengthen marriages and equip parents all year long. 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
7: Gary and Shannon, again, thank you so much for being with us. This is great stuff.
6: Thank you, Jim.
8: Always good to be with you. Thank you.
7: Now, do you guys mind if we go to my house and look at some leaky pipes? Let's do it.
9: Well, that sounds like a great plan.
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12: 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Further irresponsible acts follow. The downward cycle of sin moves from problem to a faulty, sinful response, thereby causing an additional complicating problem, which is met by additional sinful responses." Pretty vivid, isn't it? I'm sure you've observed, as I have, that downward spiral, dominoes falling. Before there was a cross, we couldn't please God. Now that Christ's blood has continued to cleanse us from sin, we are now free to please Him or not.
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18: Every lunchtime, stand up. Everybody stand up. Let's say the lunchtime prayer, blah, blah, blah, blah, you know, whatever it was. And you just know it by heart. The Our Father, the Hail Mary. I knew all those prayers saying by heart. Did I mean it? No. Did I ever know what I was talking about? No. Did I have a relationship with God? No. Did I know it by heart? Yeah, because it's just every day. You got to say the same thing over and over again. That was vain, empty repetition. Jesus said, don't do that. Don't do that. Don't waste something as powerful as communication with God with some vain, empty repetition.
19: We all have that favorite song that we can sing off the top of our heads without having to think of the words. What is a song that you can sing by heart without having to think about the lyrics? Now think about the words you might pray to God. Do you start the same way every time, where it just comes out without thinking about it? Has it become a routine without meaning? Today, Pastor Bill shares the importance of your prayers to God, which aren't just empty words, but a meaningful conversation. Now here's Pastor Bill in the book of Matthew chapter 6 as he continues his message, Sincere Service.
18: God's intent is that your motive is not to be seen, because Jesus even praised the woman who came into the temple. Remember the lady that had two mites? And she gave her two mites. And He didn't say, oh, she gave it in public so everybody could see. He celebrated the fact that she gave all that she had. And He used her as an example. Her motive was not to be seen. She wasn't showing off. She wasn't saying, hey, I got two mites. You know what I'm saying? Like, I'm in the two mite line, you know, so... Which is, by the way, when we do giving, right, I'm not a fan of churches that march everybody around and in front of the pastor and the leaders, and we get to see who really loves the church. I'm not a fan of that, right? It's a lot of people mixed motives. You know, I was at a church where literally the leaders were here, the thing was there, and it was three offerings. First, regular offering, march around, they're here. Then they counted, Then they come back. It's never enough the first time. Anybody know what I'm talking about? Anybody been to that church? It's never enough the first count. So then, and after they count it up, they say how much more they need. Now, here's the opportunity. So you didn't give what you was going to give, everything. Here's your opportunity to give and be seen. I need five people to give $100. And now you get to give up, and I'll do it past here. Boom. And everybody gets to see you, and then you, and then you. To me, that's even the pastor setting people up to give in a way that God's like, it's not what I want. If that's what you was going to give, you should have gave it up in the first place. Amen? You don't need a pastor to twist your arm if that's what's on your heart to give. So I'm not a fan of any kind of giving where the motive can be twisted from now I'm being seen. What I'm giving is being seen. The amount is being seen. It doesn't matter, right? It, whatever we're giving is between us and the Lord. And we need to be able to give it with that kind of liberty, that kind of freedom. There's a genuineness. This guy, I gave as much as I wanted to you. And you know what I did. Not anybody else, not for the sake of anyone else. So, however, that woman gave in that way, and it wasn't her motive, obviously, wasn't to be seen. Another instance where, and here's probably the best contrast, as you go to Acts 4, all of the believers were, basically, they were selling what they had and bringing it and just giving it to the apostles because all the believers were just kind of living communally. Barnabas, it says, sold his property and brought the money and laid it at the apostles' feet. Now, evidently, Barnabas didn't do that to make a show or to be seen. That was just his contribution. Now, there was a couple. Everybody know the couple? Right. Bad husband, bad wife, Ananias and Sapphira. You don't see those names in the kindergarten. And all the little Bible names we give our kids, I've never seen a little Ananias, you know. So, come here, Sapphira, you know. So, but Ananias and Sapphira, they wanted to look like they did what Barnabas did without really doing it. Here was the whole problem. Their whole goal was to look like. We want to look like we're giving a property too. That was the whole hypocrisy. They weren't concerned what they were giving. They were concerned what they looked like they were doing. They could have gave nothing. They could have gave a part of it and it was okay. But the problem was they wanted to look like they did something else. So we want to be careful about that kind of culture seeping in to us, church culture as believers. Never mind what it looks like, right? And that's how we try to do giving in such a way. We do a little bag. You can put it in. You can put it in a box. You can never give here in public at all. You can do it online. You figure out how you want to do that. Between you and the Lord, you've given what God has put upon your heart. This is only one place where we're generous and give. As believers, you may be the person in your family that are like, man, if needs come up, you're going to be the one. You're going to be someone that does it. Whatever it is that God used, if God has blessed you and you're able to be generous, always do your giving, your charitable deeds, your generosity in a way that just is between me and the Lord. And I'm not going to make a big show. I'm not going to talk about it afterwards. I'm not going to tell 10 people what I did, you know, just between me and God. Leave it there. God said, if you do it that way, I'll read the verse one more time. When you do your charitable deeds, don't let your left hand know what your right hand is doing. Get this. And your Father who sees in secret will himself reward you openly. And I want to just point out two things about that text, right? Your Father sees what you did in the secret always. And he himself, it says. Now, the other two instances, it says he will reward you. But here it says he himself. This, the significant thing is the blessing, the reward is coming from your Father in heaven. I just want to be in that place with my Father in heaven that he's rewarding me. That he's like, man, I'm going to reward Bill. I don't care what his reward is. I want it. Right. I believe God's rewards are good, whatever they are. Who knows what I need better than he does? Who knows how to bless me better than the one who created me? Amen. And so remember that, you guys, like the one who made you, the one who created heavens and earth is like, I'll reward you if you do right. Do these things right. So let's do them right. Amen. Because in comparison to the blessing of the Father, any accolade of man is a cheap ripoff. Pass on that all day for the reward from God. Amen. All right, moving on. Second area he deals with now is prayer. This is the lengthiest in this section. He's going to give us what we call the Lord's Prayer. We'll talk about that as we come to it. But look at what he says in verse 5. And when you pray, once again, not if, when, because there's an expectation that as a disciple and a believer, you will pray. You shall not be like the hypocrites, for they love to pray standing in the synagogues and on the corners of the streets, that they may be seen by men. So again, the Pharisees or the hypocrites of Jesus' day, the Jews had hours of prayer. Three times a day, they would have times where there was prayer. Now, if you were in the synagogue, it would be corporate. Everybody would be praying. What these guys would do, knowing when the hours of prayer were, they would make sure they were somewhere visible. I'm going to make sure I'm at the marketplace. I'm going to make sure I'm on a busy street. I'm going to be somewhere where there's lots of folks. And in the hour of prayer comes, it's showtime. I'm going to show up. Some of us here have seen, even in our own church culture, people show off. Anybody seen a show-off prayer? If you have been around particularly traditional church or anything like that, I have seen, my first introduction to prayer, when I saw deacons pray, I thought, I can't pray. The deacons' prayers made me believe I don't know how to pray. Because I'm listening to these guys, they praying, it rhymes like Jesse Jackson speeches. It's like they got all these words and phrases and things, and I'm like, I don't know, man. I will not pray. Here's the problem with that. Prayer is just us communicating with God. Nothing fancy about that. Like, everybody can do that. Everybody can communicate with their Heavenly Father. So, but when prayer is done in such a way that it's showy, God says, you're just talking to yourself. You're not even talking to me. I'm not even hearing that. When you get done, and I remember I would hear people say this, oh, man, Deacon, he sure can pray. Now I look back and it's like, God is like, I wasn't here. Your brother was talking to the ceiling. He was talking to himself. He was talking to the room. That was he might as well gave a poem or a speech, you know, for the benefit of other people. So he says, look, you shall not be like the hypocrites. These are people that are insincere. They're externally doing something that they don't mean it from their heart. It's not real. They're not really talking to God. They're showing off to you. Their concern isn't to be heard by God. Their concern is to be admired by you. That's the problem. So he says, standing in the synagogues on the corners of the streets, that they may be seen by men. Again, the problem isn't that public prayer is a problem, because there's lots of times where, you know, believers are going to pray in public. But when the goal of prayer is to be seen, that's a problem. I say it like this, right? I have a problem with somebody who will pray long in group prayer and then they'll never pray by themselves. Why you pray so long with us? Why you get with us and get all long-winded with your prayers? You know, you might have less to say if you spend more time in private prayer. You know, the prayer etiquette is, you know, pray long in private and short in public. Y'all know that? When you get in a group prayer, that's not the time to, like, you got 50 people going to pray. You can't pray for 30 minutes and be like, and God, I pray for all the streets and the kids in China, and you just start praying for vague, random stuff. That's just prayer etiquette. That's another story. But here, back to our lesson here, Jesus says, look, don't be like the hypocrites. Their goal in prayer is to be seen by men. They're missing the whole point of prayer. The privilege of prayer is that we get to communicate with our Father in heaven. And he's listening when we pray. We want to take advantage of that. So Jesus is going to show us how to do it. He says about the hypocrites who pray in order to be seen, he says, assuredly I say to you, they have their reward. So their reward will not come from heaven. They're not being heard on high. They're not receiving anything from God. All they get is, wow, that brother sure can pray. Whatever someone thought well of them, that's all they get. Verse 6, now the instruction, Jesus says, but you, when you pray, go into your room, and when you have shut the door, pray to your Father who is in the secret place, and your Father who sees in secret will reward you openly. And so Jesus says, this is what I want you to do when you pray, saints. Go into your room. Shut the door. Go by yourself somewhere. Go where there's nobody there but you and God, and pray to the Lord. If you do that, and again, this is not a prohibition against group prayer, corporate prayer. We do that too. But this is saying, hey, make sure you're getting some of this in. Make sure you spend time where you get all by yourself, because there's a certain amount of faith involved here. When you go into a room and shut the door and there's nobody there but you and God and you're talking to God, that alone is declaring to God, I believe that you exist. I believe that you're listening and I'm communicating with you. And God says, when you do that, when you just have that time between you and God, says your Father who sees in secret will himself reward you openly. That somehow there's some kind of, there's some demonstration of the fact that I've got this kind of relationship with God. And there's something that happens in my private life that God says, I'm going to reward you in a way that shows up in your public life. I'm not telling you what. I'm not telling you how, but it'll show up. There'll be evidence that you have this going on in private in your public life. I'll reward you openly. Now, some texts don't have the phrase openly there. With texts of scripture you come from, I believe it's appropriate there. He said, I'm going to reward you openly. I'm going to demonstrate openly that we're in relationship, that I'm doing something in your life. And once again, I want that. God, whatever it is, however it is that you want to reward me and show up in my life as a result of a private prayer life, I want to do that. Amen? So not only do we want to be people that are genuine in our generosity, we also want to be people that are sincere in our prayer life before the Lord, that we have a prayer life, that we speak to God in private. And if you don't know how to pray, if you don't know, what do I pray when I get alone with God? What does he want me to talk to him about? Jesus is getting ready to tell you that. So I want you to pay attention. He's going to say, if you don't know what to pray when you get alone with God and pray, I'm going to give you a little map, right? I'm going to give you some things that you want to cover in prayer every day when you get alone with the Lord. Verse 7, and when you pray, another prohibition, do not use vain repetitions as the heathen do, for they think that they will be heard for their many words. So he says, when you pray, guys, don't be like the hypocrites or the heathen, praying vain repetitions. Doesn't mean you can't pray for the same thing multiple times. Jesus prayed 3 times that God would, you know, this, if there's any other way. Paul prayed that there's 3 times of, you know, remove this thorn from my flesh or whatever. It's not a sin to pray for the same thing when you haven't heard back yet. Jesus even said, keep asking, keep seeking, keep knocking. Vain repetition, right? When you're praying the same thing without thinking about it. I went to Catholic school, elementary, junior high, and high school. And so if you went to Catholic school, there are prayers that you pray every lunchtime. Stand up. Everybody stands up. Say the lunchtime prayer, blah, blah, blah, blah, you know, whatever it was. And you just know it by heart. The Our Father, the Hail Mary. I knew all those prayers saying by heart. Did I mean it? No. Did I ever know what I was talking about? No. Did I have a relationship with God? No. Did I know it by heart? Yeah, because it's just every day. You got to say the same thing over and over again. That was vain, empty repetition. Jesus said, don't do that. Don't do that. Don't waste something as powerful as communication with God with some vain, empty repetitions. So I've never been a fan of prayer books. People buy books and prayers and pray this prayer for this, pray this, almost like it's a spell, you know. Pray this prayer for that, pray this prayer. When you pray, you are communicating with God, right? Anybody here that's married, if I'm going to communicate with my wife, there's going to be something disingenuous. If I pick up another man's book, he says, say this to your wife. And I say, come here, baby. And I read these man's words to my wife. She's going to be like, who are you? And I'm like, where's my husband at? Like, it won't be genuine. And that's what Jesus is saying. I don't want that. So if I pick up somebody else's prayer book and they say, pray this in this situation, and I'm going to read that prayer to my God. No, pray your prayer to your God. Use your words to your God. Amen. I'm not a fan of those things because, again, it robs me of, I got a personal connection with God. Well, I don't need a ventriloquist. I don't need you to talk for me. I'm going to come up with my own words and talk to my God. And everybody here should also, we want to develop our own relationship with the Lord in this way. And so we don't want our prayers to be vain, empty repetition. Now, you could take a prayer like the Our Father, which we're going to cover in just a moment, and it could become vain, repetitious. Those words, you could say, you say the same thing enough times, it don't mean anything anymore. You're just saying the words, blah, blah, blah. You got to be careful with that with worship. You could just be singing a song. It's just like, are you singing about what you're singing? Is your heart connected to what you're saying? You got to slow down and get connected. So God says, I don't want you to do that. Don't come to me with vain, empty repetitions. And so I want you to even consider, I think people have learned how to pray from watching other people pray, not necessarily reading the Bible. When you read the Bible and people pray, it's pretty much they're communicating with God, their heart. If you grow up in different church cultures, you'll listen to people pray, and it's a style of prayer or phrases in prayer that people keep saying, oh, Father God, Lord God, Father God, Lord God. I'm like, why do you keep saying that? That's open your prayer and then talk to the Lord. Don't do, like they gotta keep saying filler words and like or they need like I need they need hype words or filler words. And so be careful of that. That's vain, empty. You don't even think about what those words mean as you say them. But that's learned behavior from different places. Just consider, read through all the prayers in Scripture. They just talking to God. They don't got no filler words. They're not humming. They don't go, no. There's none of that. They're just talking to the Lord straightforwardly. And he understands them when they do so. So he says, don't, no vain, empty repetition. Don't waste that. Don't do that before me. Verse 8, therefore, do not be like them, he says. For your Father knows the things that you have need of before you ask him. And so someone might ask, if God already knows what I need before I ask him, why pray? Right? Because he told you to. God's like, I know what you need, but I want you to ask me. I already know what you need. I know exactly what you need. That's how come you can even pray, God, I don't know what I need. Just give me what you see best. That's a good prayer because you told me in your word you know what I need. So I'm not sure what I need in this instance. And if what I think I need is not what you know I need, then go ahead and correct me and give me what I really need. And just let the Lord direct you as you go. But God says, I already know what you need, but I want you to come to me. I want you to ask me. It's kind of like as a parent. You might know your child needs something. I'm waiting for you to figure out you need it so you can come ask me for it. I'm not going to offer it. When you figure it out, you know, God will step back. You got it? Oh, you got that by yourself. Go ahead. I know you need my help, but you don't know you need my help yet. Therefore, I'm going to let you keep going till you recognize you need my help. Then I'll help you. And so God will let you, if you're a person that haven't learned the privilege of prayer, the power of prayer, God will let you go off in your own strength. Because oftentimes that's how we come to the end of ourselves. Some of us are hard-headed and strong-willed, and we got to try it until it fails and then figure it out. When my youngest son was small, when he was a little guy, he always, in his mind, he always been swole, you know? So he's 5 years old, shirt off, he always flexing and everything else. So my wife would come home with the groceries, and in our house, that's like, all right, that's the man's job. Go, she brings the groceries, now you go to the car and carry them into the house or whatever. So he would come out with his shirt off, like, I'm going to help Dad, you know, and I try to give him, you know, bread and stuff that he can't break. And he was like, no, I want the 2 gallons of milk. You know, I want it. I'm like, son, no, you can't care. He's insisting. So I'm like, I got to let him do it. Go ahead and get him. Get about 4 steps. He's like, he looked like he done did bad squats. And now, like, now give me those and you take these little bags, you know. But you couldn't tell him. He had to do it. Fail, and then he was like, all right, I'll take them other bags with my muscles up, you know what I'm saying, and get them to the house. God will let you do that until you realize I need him. And so here he says, you know, he knows what you need, but it's still his will that you pray. Now in verse 9, he tells us how to pray. In this manner, therefore, pray. And when he says in this manner, he does not mean, you know, memorize this prayer and pray it. He's given us an outline for prayer. Here go the things you should cover in prayer. Here's an outline. I'm going to give it to you as an outline. First, he says, our Father in heaven. When you open up your prayer, you're addressing the Father. Amen? It's been said in prayer, we're praying to the Father through the Son in the power of the Spirit. And so Jesus is the one that grants us access to the Father. So praying to the Father through the Son in the power of the Spirit. And so our Father in heaven, I'm addressing my Father. Next thing I do in prayer is worship. Hallowed be thy name. Hallowed be your name. Your kingdom come, your will be done on earth as it is in heaven. After worship, hallowed be your name. The goal of prayer is not that I get my will done. Amen. That's where a lot of people have messed prayer up. A lot of people think prayer is a wish list to God to get what they want. The goal of prayer is always God's will done. So your will be done on earth as it is in heaven. God, there's a will that you have in heaven, and you want that done on earth. And I'm praying that your will would be done on earth as it is in heaven. And so even as I bring up my request to you, God, if I'm wrong, correct it. Set me straight. Your will be done. Some people think it lacks faith to tag on to your prayer, God, your will be done. But it takes more faith to say, God, this is what I see, think, and want. Your will be done. If I'm wrong, fix it for me, Lord. That says, God, I believe in you more than I believe in me. It's not like a faith. That's actually a demonstration of your faith. Your will be done on earth as it is in heaven. We're praying for God's will to be done. Now, after addressing the Father, worshiping the Lord, praying God's will to be done, our own petitions. Give us this day our daily bread. I want you to know that's a provisional prayer. Meet my needs, not my greeds. Amen. Daily bread is that's as basic as you can get in terms of need. He's not saying, God, I want a Bentley. I want rims. I want whatever it is, my daily bread. So this is prayer for my own petitions and needs to be met by God. Next, it says, and forgive us our debts as we forgive our debtors. He's going to come back to this one, but I want you to pay attention to it. In your daily time of reaching out to God, you should pray for forgiveness. Do y'all sin every day? Terrible, right? So all of us, we do. It's a shame, but we do. And so you need to ask for forgiveness. Why, though? Aren't I washed in the blood of Christ? Didn't Jesus die for all my sins? Aren't I going to heaven? This is not about heaven or hell. This is about your ongoing fellowship and relationship with God. Even though the blood of Christ, I became a believer in October of 1995. And I believe that God saved me that day. And I'm born again. And I'm going to heaven. And my sins are washed.

0: 5. And I believe that God saved me that day, and I'm born again, and I'm going to heaven, and my sins are washed away, and I have a right standing with God. But when I mess up, I need to say, God, forgive me for that. I still can have broken fellowship with the Lord where that parental sense of fellowship, like I'm a believer still. I'm going to heaven still, but things are not right between me and God. Forgive me my debts, because I forgive those who have sinned against me. That's the debt that we're speaking of here, is a sin debt. He'll come back to it in just a minute, but I want you to know he puts those together because it is conditional.
1: 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Jesus' disciples were a diverse group of men who came from radically different backgrounds. 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Maybe you can relate to the blue-collar worker, Peter. Or maybe you need to see things with your own eyes to believe them, like Thomas. 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Again, that phone number is 310-245-4811. 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

0: 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Coming up next, it's The Alternative with Tony Evans. Tony Evans is in the Book of Esther, and his topic is God, the Consummate Blender.
1: Hi, this is Pastor Sheridan McDaniel from A Place for Worship Church in Anaheim and St. Mark Baptist Church in Long Beach with the K-Wave Scripture of the Day. 1 Corinthians chapter 10, verse 13. New King James Version says, "No temptation has overtaken you except such as is common to man. But God is faithful, who will not allow you to be tempted beyond what you are able, but with the temptation will also make the way of escape that you may be able to bear it." The good news from the scripture that what you are facing now is not uncommon. Others have faced it and made it through, and with God's help, so will you. Because He is faithful, God will not allow you to be tempted above what you are able. Through God's strength, you can handle the storm, the battle, the struggle you are built for. So today, remember, God is faithful. There's a way through, and you are stronger than you think in Him. Once again, that's 1 Corinthians 10, verse 13, and I'm Pastor Sheridan McDaniel, and to hear more from me, join me on Sundays at A Place for Worship Church in Anaheim at 9:30 a.m. or St. Mark Baptist Church in Long Beach at 11:30 a.m. and here on K-Wave every Saturday, 10 a.m. on Worship That Walks. 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
2: Maybe you've asked, why would a loving God send people to hell? 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

0: Gender reveal where she jumped up and down after celebrating taking the deadly chemical abortion pill. Those around her joined in cheering and yelling, "Kill it, kill it." During the video, a young girl who looks to be around 3 years old can be seen celebrating and dancing alongside the adults. 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While horrific stories like this remind us of the evil in the world, they bolster our resolve to defend life.
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3: Did you know sometime when you sleep, God is working it out? 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
4: Dr. Tony Evans says even when the Lord doesn't seem close by, His providence proves that He's as near as our next breath.
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4: This is the Alternative Broadcast, featuring the timeless biblical teachings from the archives of Dr. Tony Evans. It seems like some people can't catch a break, while others have everything handed to them. But Dr. Evans says there's nothing random about who you are and what you have. Today, we'll discover the part that God's providence plays in all of that. Let's listen.
5: In most kitchens represented in this room, if not all, there are blenders. These blenders are designed to take independent foods and integrate them, unite them to create something new, bigger, and better than any one item could be on its own. God is the consummate blender. His ability to take unrelated things to come up with something bigger, better, and more beautiful than what he started with is absolutely amazing. No story in the Bible illustrates God's ability to do that like the book of Esther. The book of Esther is unique in all of the Bible because it is the only book in the Bible where God's name is not found. But while the name of God is not present in the book of Esther, his fingerprints are everywhere. There is a word for this in theology. The word is providence. Providence is the hand of God in the glove of history. It is the work of God whereby he integrates, blends events in the universe in order to fulfill his original design for which it was created. Providence refers to God's governance of all events so as to direct them toward an end. So God takes a step back in the book of Esther, does not even allow his name to be used, since its context is the people living outside of God's will, in order to teach us something about God through the life of a diva. Through the life of a young lady who's described in chapter 2, verse 7, this way. He was bringing up Hadassah, that is Esther, his uncle's daughter, for she had no father or mother. Now the young lady was beautiful of form and face. And when her father and her mother died, Mordecai took her as his own daughter. In the first three chapters, we got a pretty girl who catches the eye of a king because his first wife wouldn't do right. It's just a story of life. We've got intrigue because we've got a man being promoted, a man who won't bow to the man being promoted, and the man who's been promoted wants to kill the whole race of a man who won't bow. The woman who catches the eye of the king is the cousin of the man who won't bow, Mordecai. Mordecai has raised her up because Esther's mother and father have died. So what you got is life situations. You've got life scenario. What you got is a soap opera. A law gets passed at the end of chapter 3. And the law by King Ahasuerus says, kill the Jews. Haman wants them dead. Get rid of them. When Mordecai learned all that had been done, he tore his clothes, put on sackcloth and ashes, and went out into the midst of the city and wailed loudly and bitterly. Mordecai sends a message to Esther that the destruction of the Jews has been ordained, and then he sends the message to Esther. Verse 11 of chapter 4. All the king's servants and the people of the king's provinces know that for any man or woman who comes to the king, to the inner court, who is not summoned, he has but one law, and that is to be put to death unless the king holds out to him the golden scepter so that he may live. And I have not been summoned to come before the king these 30 days. They reported Esther's words to Mordecai. Mordecai sends a message to Esther, who's now living in the palace with the king. Now is the time to tell him who you are. I told you keep quiet before. This is not a keep quiet moment. The Jews are up for genocide. They're going to destroy us. Now is the time to reveal who you are. Esther writes back, Mordecai, you don't understand how things work up here in the palace. Because up here in the palace, you just can't go into the king like that. In fact, me and the king haven't hooked up for 30 days. We're not even talking right now. We got issues going on in the palace, and for 30 days, me and the king haven't been, and if you walk and the king ticks off at you, and you walk in and he doesn't hold out that scepter, they going to kill you. You don't understand, Mordecai. I come from rags to riches. I have come from walking to a Mercedes chariot. I have come a long way. And what you're asking me to do is risk my future and my well-being for y'all. I don't live with y'all no more. I live in the king's palace. My name is Esther. I'm a star. I'm big time now. So I don't think I can facilitate y'all. I can't help y'all right now because it's too risky. It's risky going before the king because I might lose everything I have, and I like my life. I like how I'm living. I like how I'm treated. I had to wash stuff by myself. Now I got maids to do stuff for me. I didn't have no money when I was living with you. Now I got more money than I could ever spend. You don't understand. Life is fine for me. Now, I'm sorry for y'all, and I wish y'all don't, you know, I hope y'all work it out, but she says, because if I go before it and it doesn't hold up the scepter, I'm going to risk losing it all. Mordecai gets the note. And he has a note. His note is in verse 13. Then Mordecai told them to reply to Esther. Do not imagine. Let's put it this way. Don't think for a moment that you living in the king's palace can escape any more than all the Jews. For if you remain silent at this time, deliverance rises for the Jews from another place. And you and your father's house will perish. And who knows whether you have not attained royalty for such a time as this. There it is right there. He says, Esther, you do not understand. You think because you're not willing to act, God's not going to act. He says, don't think you're going to escape by keeping quiet. Yeah. One good-looking diva is not going to stop God's program. I don't care how good-looking you are, how rich you are, how now upper crust you are. I just want you to know If God can't use you, he will find somebody else. He makes a very powerful statement that everybody in this room needs to know, and that is, God don't need you. What he's saying is, Esther had not made the connection, here it is, between her beauty, her opportunity, and the kingdom of God. She had not understood that how she looked and the position she now holds was tied to a kingdom purpose. It wasn't, she wasn't just to look good so she could dress up. God had placed her in a position of influence to deliver his people. It wasn't just about her car, her clothes, her furniture, her lifestyle, her bank account. Have you ever considered that maybe God has you here in the kingdom for such a time as this? That everything that's happened till now was moving to this point.
4: Dr. Evans will take us right to the turning point of this story when he continues our message in just a moment. 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
5: The kingdom is the rule of God, the purposes of God, the agenda of God. In the kingdom, one thing matters, and that is this. You are blessed to be a blessing. You've been blessed with good life and good looks. You've been blessed with unique opportunity to be in the king's palace. And now that you've been blessed, all you are thinking about is you. God never blesses you just for you. Let me say that again. God never, ever blesses you just for you. The quickest way to cut off your blessing is to keep your blessing just for you. She was thinking in the mind of this diva, her mind was, I can't risk where I am for y'all. Because she didn't make the connection to the kingdom of God and therefore was not taking the risk for the program of God. And so what Mordecai wants her to know is, if God can't use you, you're not going to stop God. Yes. I hope you understand this. God can make it without you. Yes. He says you've attained royalty for something bigger than you. So she sends back the word to Mordecai. Go assemble, verse 16, all the Jews who are found in Susa. Fast for me. Do not eat or drink 3 days, 3 nights. I and my maidens will fast. And then she utters those famous words. I'll take the risk. If I perish, I perish. You take the risk for business. You take the risk for other things. Why not take a risk for God? Why not take a risk to be used of God and allow the opportunity and the occasion that he has given your life to have an eternal benefit? She now goes in and is preparing to go to her husband while Haman plots the destruction of the Jews. Haman has decided he's building gallows now to hang Mordecai as a prelude to killing all the Jews. He wants to get rid of them. The book hinges on chapter 6, verse 1. During that night, the king is tossing and turning. I can't believe it. I don't know why I can't go to sleep tonight. I need somebody to read me to sleep. The record keeper comes. He flips pages and decides to just read a page to the king. It was found written, verse 2, what Mordecai had reported concerning Bigthanai and Teresh, two of the king's eunuchs who were doorkeepers, bodyguards, that they had sought to lay hands on King Ahasuerus. The king said, what honor or dignity has been bestowed on Mordecai for this? Then the king's servant who attended him said, nothing has been done for him. Well, sure, since Mordecai saved my life, I better do something for Mordecai. To make a long story short, he calls Haman in. Haman, let me ask you a question. Haman, I want to know something. If there was somebody great in the kingdom who had done a great thing, what should we do for somebody great? Bible says Haman thought Ahasuerus was talking about him. So he said everything he could think of. I buy him a house, I buy him a car, I buy him a boat, I give him a big bank account. I hold a banquet, I hold a party. And somebody who did all of that, I would throw the bike at him. He said, good idea. Why don't you go set it up so that we can have it for Mordecai? Oh, wait a minute. All this happened because the king couldn't go to sleep. Let me tell you how great God is. God works behind the scenes, keeping folk awake when they ought to be asleep. When you decide to take a risk to be used by him, Haman now has to set up a party after he's been building a gallows for the guy he's trying to kill. I believe the Bible says God will make your enemies your footstool. I believe the Bible says that. God has a way of doing things. I used to work at Trailways, and I worked at Trailway bus station, and they had this thing going on when I was going through seminary where they would punch out in the middle of the night. I did the dead man shift. I worked all night. So you punch out for breakfast, but then they would punch you in an hour later when you're supposed to be in, but you would go sleep. So you could go sleep for 3 or 4 hours, but you'd be punched in being paid. Well, they came to me and said, this is the scam, and everybody participates in it. So they were just telling me, this is the way it works. So I could go along with the program, or I could take a risk. Well, as a Christian and somebody preparing for the ministry, I said, I'm sorry, I can't do that. They said, but no, you don't understand. Everybody does this. And if you don't do it, then you are hindering the whole program. Well, I said, as a Christian, I'm sorry, I can't do that as a follower of Jesus Christ. Well, what they then did was set in motion a series of things to make life rough for me, like when the buses came in and I was supposed to be unloading them with 4 other guys, the 4 other guys would sit down and let me unload them by myself as punishment for not going along with the program. So I was under punishment. I was having to work double duty, double time, unloading buses because I wouldn't go along with the program. I took a risk of not going along with the program because of kingdom values that had set in. I took a risk, but the risk looked like it was working against me. If I perish, I perish, and I was perishing because it was killing me doing this by myself and no other help. And it's at nighttime, so nobody knows what's going on. About a month after this had happened,
3: I got a call to come to the office of Trailway Bus Station. I went to the office wondering when I got off at 7 in the morning, wanting to know what did they want me for. And they said, can we talk to you for a minute? I said, yes, sir. He says, unbeknownst to the night shift, we have had one of our supervisors coming around at night. We are aware of the scheme that they have been working to punch folk in, even though they were not working, while they were asleep. He says, and we also noticed you weren't participating. We also noticed you weren't part of the plan. So we have decided to raise you up and make you the night supervisor over everybody else in the company. God was working behind the scenes. I didn't know there was a night supervisor, but God had worked that thing out so that my enemies became my employees. My enemies became my footstool. I'm telling you, God can work it out. And he can work it out at nighttime. Did you know sometime when you sleep, God is working it out? Did you notice sometime when you think nothing is happening, God is turning all kind of things and twisting all kind of things to work it out? When we were in a Del Turner school and they told us we had to leave the school because we could no longer stay in the school. And we were there and we didn't have any place to go. And so we pleaded with them to let us stay in the school a little while longer. But there were some enemies on the school board who said, we're not going to let you stay in the school. It was time for the meeting, but the votes were against us. We sat in the parking lot and prayed in the car and said, Lord, only you can turn this thing around. We went inside and we waited and we waited and we waited for the meeting to start. But the meeting didn't start. They came out and told us that they had decided to let us in the school. How come? Because the people who were against us got stuck on the highway because there was a traffic accident that blocked them from getting from the meeting. Now, you can call that luck if you want to. You can call that chance if you want to. But I know it was the invisible hands of God working it out. I'm telling you, he can work it out. And he can do it in such a subtle way. Wait a minute, I ain't finished yet. Wait a minute. So God don't need a diva now. He don't need somebody too cute to be used, too sophisticated to be used. So he makes a party. Watch this now. Bible says that Haman went home and cried like a baby. He got to make up a party for the man he was getting ready to hang. He goes and cries like a baby. And when he does, Esther says, I want you to preserve the Jews from someone who wants to kill them. Ahasuerus says, who wants to kill the Jews? She says, Haman wants to kill the Jews. He got ticked off at Haman. Had to walk outside to think what he was going to do. Haman comes over and grabs the queen to plead for his life. But Ahasuerus comes in and see his arms wrapped around his wife. He said, oh, no, you didn't. Oh, no, you didn't. Oh, no, you didn't. You mean to tell me I'm here thinking about whether I'm going to let you live or die and you're going to be groping on my woman? Oh, no. The Bible says before he had a chance to utter a word, they came and put a cape over his head. And then it says, and they hung him on the gallows he had built for Mordecai. God is able to turn him around. He's able to turn it around. If he can use you, he can turn it around.
4: 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The recipe of faith has only one ingredient, God. Tomorrow, Dr. Evans talks about the trouble one biblical character got into when he tried adding some spice to the mix. I hope you'll join us for that.

0: 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Coming up next, it's Tim Keller, and Gospel in Life. 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
5: 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It's Tim Keller's book, Rediscovering Jonah. 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
7: It's Matthew 13, verses 44 to 46, just three verses, but there's two whole parables in here. Two of the shortest parables anywhere in here. The parable of the hidden treasure and the parable of the pearl of great price. The kingdom of heaven, said Jesus, is like a treasure hidden in a field. When a man found it, he hid it again. And then in his joy went and sold all he had and bought that field. Again, the kingdom of heaven is like a merchant looking for fine pearls. When he found one of great value, he went away and sold everything he had and bought it. This is God's word. When you hear, Jesus Christ died on the cross for my sins so that God can accept me by grace if I believe in him, do you realize that that is the answer to all your problems? That is the answer to every problem, because you haven't dug in and pulled out of that what you need. That's the reason you have the problems that you have today. This is the solution to every one of your problems. This is the way through every one of your obstacles. This is the solution to every one of the world's problems. This is the way through every one of the world's obstacles. And if what you think in response to what I just said is that, boy, that's overblown, you haven't dug in. You're walking right over the lot. Please, join the angels. Begin to realize that God, Jesus Christ, buries his treasure under a field of ordinariness. Don't be like everybody else and just walk on by, walk on by. But thirdly, Jesus Christ buries his treasure not just in ordinary people and in an ordinary message, but he buries it in himself. And he came as the most ordinary of people. Everything about Jesus Christ completely resists the world's obsession with surfaces, with image, with glitter, see, with looks. Jesus Christ, we know, was physically homely. Isaiah 53, He had no beauty or comeliness so that we would desire him. Jesus Christ was born poor. His parents, when they made the offering at his circumcision, they just offered two pigeons. Only for the poorest people made that offering. His pupils, his disciples, were all losers. They're all jerks. And he died on the cross. The most common criminal execution of a common criminal. Jesus Christ was utterly ordinary. And this is William Lane in the book of Mark said, why is it that in spite of all the miracles, in spite of raising people from the dead, William Lane in his commentary on the book of Mark says, why was it that basically he was rejected? And the answer is because the world cannot penetrate the veil of ordinariness around him. Remember what Pilate said in Jesus Christ Superstar? Okay. Oh, so this is Jesus Christ. Well, I'm really quite surprised. You look so small. Not like a king at all. Now, if this is true, let's apply this and move on to the second principle. But if this is true, if Jesus, if the spiritual treasure is always, always, always hidden in ordinary people, in an ordinary message, and in an ordinary Savior himself, what should that mean? Okay, on the one hand, for those of you who are not sure whether you're Christians, you're not sure whether you believe, or maybe somebody's brought you to church, maybe tonight's the first time, you know, maybe you haven't been to church in a long time. Maybe you're a spiritual seeker. Maybe you're searching. You know, maybe you're one of the people who is saying, I'd like to have some spiritual grounding. All right, well, let me just suggest something to you. Didn't it happen? You walked in, and what did you do? Did you say, boy, I'd like to find out what the truth is? No, you didn't. I'd like to hear the arguments. No, you didn't. You looked around, and you said, are these the kind of people I want to be in the same room with? Sure you did. Because you assume that if people have double chins or they have bad breath or they don't quite look very sleek, that somehow their religion must be ridiculous. You're blinded then by the standards of the world. That doesn't have to be true. Who says that somebody finds spiritual reality, they have to be sleek? Jesus wasn't, and he had the most spiritual reality of anyone. You need to get by that. You need to penetrate the veil of ordinariness, the field of ordinariness, or you're never going to find spiritual treasure. But Christians, something to you. If you, let me just say two things. Of all people, on the one hand, because of the incarnation, because we have the only God that claims even, I mean, there's not even, and no other religion even claims this, we have the only God who said, I let go of my glory and became ordinary. See, I came down. If we believe that, then first of all, we must be absolutely free from concern and obsession with image and glitter when it comes to who we hang out with. We should not develop friendships on the basis of people that we want to be with socially. You know, there should be up, you know, I want somebody who's in a cool circle, and I want to hang out with them. But in fact, I'll go a little further. If you want to apply this principle to yourself, I know, I've been here for too long. The Christians, in spite of the fact that they're Christians, are so they miss this principle so much, they are so obsessed with looks and income. When you're sizing up potential spouses, that you're going right by all kinds of very ordinary looking fields filled with treasure. You're going right by all kinds of people that would be wonderful spouses. But they don't have on the surface the looks, or they don't have the income. And you just won't look underneath. Come on. One more thing. Not only should we of all people be unconcerned about image and surface when it comes to relationships, but we must also be unconcerned about image and surfaces when it comes to looking at ourselves. What do you want from God? When Jesus Christ comes into your life, almost always to start with, we say, now, I've given my life to him. Now, he's going to start answering my prayers. And what are your prayers always about? They're always about hitting home runs. They're always about career. They're always about looks. They're always about, you know, love. They're always about all the things that Jesus Christ says aren't the important things. Instead, what Jesus Christ can do for you and should do for you, and what you should be pulling for him to do for you, is to make you a field that might be kind of ordinary on the outside, but filled with treasure. And C.S. Lewis, in his book, Great Divorce, there's a place where, in the Great Divorce, where there's a young man here who goes to heaven with a guide. He's not from heaven, but he goes. It's really a dream sequence. And he's walking around, he's looking, and suddenly around the corner comes this enormous parade, this enormous entourage, this enormous parade of people. And there's boys and girls dancing around some central figure, and there's men and women dancing around some central figure. And she's beautiful. And she comes around the corner, and the guy who's the narrator says, "I could hardly look at her, the unbearable beauty of her face." And she was just filled with light. And so he turns to his guide, and he says, is this? "Not at all," said my guide. "Well, it's someone you've never heard of," he said. "Her name on earth was Sarah Smith, and she lived in Golders Green." "Well, she seems," I said to my guide, "to have been a person of great importance." And he looked at me and he said, "Have you not heard that fame up here and fame on earth are two quite different things?" "Well, but who are all these young men and women on each side?" "They are her sons and daughters," said my guide. "Well, she must have had a pretty big family." "Well, every boy that met her became her son. Every girl became her daughter. She had no children of her own." "Well, wasn't that hard on her parents?" I said to my guide. "No, there are those who steal other parents' children. But her love was of a different kind. Those on whom it fell went back to their natural parents, loving them more. And few men looked on her without loving her, but it was the kind of love that made them not less true, but truer to their own wives. And now the abundance of life she has in Christ from the Father flows over into them. Already there is joy enough in her little finger to waken all the dead things of the universe into life." Now, what was Sarah Smith of Golders Green? Who is this? Well, it's a fictional character, but who is she? She was a nobody. She lived in Golders Green, which is a nowhere, little town. She never got married. She never made any money. But she became someone of such enormous love. And she changed so many people's lives because of the love, the joy, the peace, and the joy in her. Have you not heard that fame in heaven and fame on earth are two very, very different things? What should you be asking for? Why are you so unhappy because this and that and this and that hasn't gone right in your life? Why are you saying, "Oh, Lord God, what good is it to be a Christian when all these things go wrong for me?" What do you want from him? What are you praying for? What are you after? Don't you want him to make you a person of incredible preciousness and value and worth? You should be after exactly what she was, and that is treasure in an ordinary field. You should be after becoming a person of incredible quality and beauty on the inside, a person of enormous peace and of enormous courage. That's really what lasts. That's the only glory that isn't just coating. It's the only glory that really is glory. Now, the other principle, the first principle, see what the first principle is? Spiritual treasure is always hidden under a field of ordinariness. You're going to have to get over the world standards if you're ever going to find it. The second, and in some ways this is awfully obvious, but let's dwell on it for a little bit. The second is, if you ever really find spiritual treasure, the way you know you find spiritual treasure is it changes your life utterly and totally.
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7: I mean, I'll put it to you this way. Three things happened to both these men. I mean, everything else is different, really. There's a lot of differences here. But three things happen to these men. First of all, they assess the value of the treasure with their minds. They assess the value with their minds. Then secondly, they feel the value in their hearts. And then thirdly, they live out the value by the way in which they live their lives. Now, what do I mean? Well, their attitude toward everything else in their life is utterly changed when they see this treasure, especially the pearl merchant. Pearl merchant was a person of enormous wealth. Any pearl merchant was. And yet he was willing to liquidate everything he had to get the beauty of this pearl. Their attitudes toward everything else in their life is different. You know, imagine, let me ask you this. Imagine if you were dying of a disease and someone came and said, I've got some medicine that will cure you. You said, wonderful. This is incredible. And you said, but it's very, very expensive. You're going to have to sell your house in order to get it. You're going to have to sell your CD collection in order to get it. You're going to have to, empty, your this and that. You're going to have to give all these things up. What would you say? Well, you know, your CD collection used to be very important to you, but somehow now it doesn't seem so important. And you would look and say, hey, that medicine now is so precious to me that all these other things that used to be so important to me, I don't even care about them now. What good are they if I don't have this? Now, what happens is, how do you get this comprehensive change in the attitude toward everything in your life? And the answer is this. The key to going from assessment of the value with your mind to a new approach to life, where nothing else in their life really has a hold on them anymore. Their attitude toward everything else is, hey, it's expendable. The only was when you saw what the medicine can do, suddenly when you see this medicine, that's when your attitude toward everything else changes. What is the spiritual analogy? It's this. He went with joy to sell everything he had. Now, what that means is, the reason he was able to do a transfer of wealth, his material wealth, in both cases, they took all their material wealth. Old Joe took his money out of his mattress and put it into the field. The pearl merchant liquidated all of his money and put it in the pearl. But the reason they were able to do a transfer of material wealth was because in their heart they had done already a transfer of emotional wealth. Do you hear me? Something had already happened inside. They transfer their emotional wealth. What do I mean by that? Well, every heart has got its wealth in something. You know, this year has been a little scary for people that have had their money in the stock market for years. And suddenly everybody said, do I take my money out of the stock market and put it into bonds or something else? What do I do with it? I put it into real estate? I mean, that's the issue. In the same way, your heart has all of its emotional value, all of its emotional treasure in something. Now, how do you know where it is? Well, I'll give you two little quick tests. You can tell where your heart's got its emotional all of its emotional wealth. First of all, the solitude test. Archbishop William Temple said, if you want to know what you really worship, if you want to know what you really treasure, if you want to know what your real God is, where does your mind go during solitude? When you don't have to think of anything else. When there's nothing that's making you think of something. When your mind can go wherever you want it to go, where does it go? What do you fantasize about? Effortlessly. What do you worry about? Effortlessly. So first there's the solitude test. And secondly, there's the nightmare test. And the nightmare test is, what is it that if you should lose it, would mean that you would rather just about throw yourself off a bridge? What is it that would be your greatest nightmare? And whatever that greatest nightmare is, or whatever, depends on what the solitude test shows, what the nightmare test shows, that is where the emotional wealth of your heart is. Now, if you come to God and you will not transfer your emotional wealth, if you won't put your wealth, if you keep your wealth in things and you come to God and you say, I'm going to get religious, I'm going to go to church, I'm going to obey the Ten Commandments, I'm going to pray, I'm going to read the Bible, and it can do all these things. Why? That's the question. There's two ways to come. On the one hand, you can come not having made the transfer of your emotional wealth. Your heart's treasure is still in the things of this world. And you come to God basically to say, what do I have to do to please you so that you will give me these things, so you will answer my prayers, so I'll have my career, so I'll have my professional success, so I'll have my friends, so I'll have my health, so I'll have my looks, so I'll have my family, so I'll have I get married, so I'll have my children. What do I have to do? And that is a fear-based religion, which is filled with being judgmental. It's filled with burdensomeness. But most of all, it's always partial. You never give God everything. Because basically what you're saying is, well, I'm doing something for you, now you do something for me. You're always grumpy. Because you're doing this for everything you possibly can, but you haven't transferred your emotional wealth. It's still in these things. And therefore, you're going out maybe, and you're trying to serve God, but there's no joy in it. But the other possibility is to do what they did. They look at the value of what's given. They look at the value of what's been shed. And what happens in their heart, the reason they're able to go out in joy and give up their savings, enjoy and liquidate everything, is because they're able to do the material transfer of wealth because they've already done the emotional transfer of wealth. Do you see that? In other words, old Joe doesn't go down to buy the field. It's got $1 billion treasure in it. It doesn't say, oh, these $10,000, it's going to be so hard. I saved every one of them. These little $5 bills and $10 bills, they're so precious to me. Oh, this is going to be so hard. I don't know if I, you know, what do you say to somebody like that? Do you say, well, Joe, you're going to have to try harder? No, you say, Joe, think. Just think. You have to make the emotional train. You have to say, look at the value of what's been offered. And a Christian is somebody who doesn't keep his emotional wealth or her emotional wealth in the things and then go to God and say, what do I have to do? But you see what Jesus Christ did for you. You see that he and he alone has given you the medicine that will save you. If I took you to the beach and I said, let's go to the beach tonight at 8 o'clock. And the third wave that comes in, I want to sell it to you. Would you pay me anything for it? You'd say, no, I don't think so. But I can't keep the wave. It's just going to go right back out. I can't nail it. I can't put it a buy. I can't do it. Would you please think about this for a second? Your life is a wave. And everything you've got your emotional wealth in, your career, your children, your health, your looks, romance, marriage, money, it's all going out. It's just going out slowly. Why would you put anything into that? Jesus Christ comes and says, you can have real glory through me. And if you understand what he did for you and how he poured himself out for you, that will become the medicine that makes everything else expendable. And you will lay it all down. And you'll be willing to say, do anything with anything I have. Take anything that I have. You'll give it all to him. What does that mean? It means to be willing to obey God about what he tells you in any area of your life and to accept what God sends you in every area of your life. To say, look, this isn't my treasure. I like these things, but this is my treasure. When you look and say, what good is my CD collection? What good is anything unless I have that medicine? That medicine is precious to me. A Christian is someone who knows what it says in 1 Peter, to you who believe he is precious. The only way you know you've made the emotional transfer of your wealth from the things of this world into Jesus himself is you will know that you will be willing to lay down everything for him without condition. And there'll be a total revolution in your life. But if you're always grumpy at God, always saying, I've tried this and I've tried that, you know, it's hard and it's very hard on me, goodness gracious, I'm young, I'd like to sow my wild oats, maybe later when I might be able to do this or that. You haven't even thought about the real issue. The real issue is, are you willing to look at the pearl? Are you willing to look at the treasure? Are you willing to look at it to see its value until there's an emotional transfer of wealth that'll revolutionize your whole life? Nobody has ever really looked at Jesus Christ and understood who he is and what he's saying and responded moderately to him. Read the Bible. Anybody who ever heard Jesus Christ, anybody, they either ran away from him in fear or they tried to kill him in anger or they threw everything down and they gave him everything. And
6: And anybody who doesn't do one of those three things is not listening. Anybody who says, oh, I don't want to have to give up my $10,000 for a billion, you're just not counting the billion dollars. Anybody who will not give himself or herself utterly to him has not realized that he gave himself utterly for you. Anyone who's not willing to give him everything doesn't realize what he gave us. Spiritual treasure is always hidden in a field of ordinariness. And if you've got it, it will change you completely. And if you say, boy, that hasn't happened to me, keep digging. Let's pray. Thank you, Father, for granting to us these truths. Help us to guide ourselves with the truths that your great teacher Jesus Christ gave us, so that we can find spiritual treasure too. We ask it in Jesus' name. Amen.
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0: 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Coming up next, it's Somebody Loves You with Raul Ries. 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
12: Most people don't struggle when they get a new phone to delete their Bible app on the old phone and load it up on the new phone. Well, you've just taken all that data and you've just erased it. And we don't think twice about that. But we do struggle with a piece of paper that has the word printed on it. And I think it's a conscience that's so sensitive that struggles with that. Like the Muslims, they view the Quran itself as a sacred thing. And therefore, it has to be above every other book on a bookshelf. It can never be low, can't be on the ground. And of course, we want to treat the Word of God with respect. But I would say if your conscience is sensitive, take it to your pastors and say, hey, it's old Bibles. It's got some pages missing here. I don't know if you have any use for it or whatever, but here, give it to them. And if they have a strong conscience, which I'm sure they do, they're going to look at it and see whatever they can do with it. Maybe it's a valuable Bible, maybe it's not, and they can dispose of it. And I'm just saying, give it to your pastors, let them deal with it. And you won't have a problem after that. It'll be theirs to deal with. There's nothing wrong with disposing of an old Bible.
13: So now somebody's going to show up at Philip DeCourcy's church, Kindred Community Church in Anaheim Hills, and they're going to say, I heard on the radio that I can bring you my old Bibles. So what are you going to do with it, Philip?
14: No, I mean, look, it's a question I've often thought about myself. I mean, I grew up in a culture where I remember, you know, I put my Bible on the floor of the church and put my hymn book on top of it. And my dad

0: floor of the church and put my hymn book on top of it. And my dad kind of slapped my knee and said, don't put any book on top of the Bible because it's the supreme book. So I do think we've got kind of traditions. I love, be honest, Elizabeth, I love your instinct. I love the fact you have a reverence for God's word. You know, Nehemiah 8 talks about they stood up to hear the word of God, which is a tradition we do at Kinwood. So we've got certain traditions and things that are sensitive to a person. I like Mike's answer. If you can't bring yourself to dispose of it, give it away. Leave it sitting somewhere for someone maybe to pick up and in the providence of God, give it to a pastor. Even if it's got a few pages missing, I'm sure there are organizations who would love to send that across the world to churches where the word of God is hard to find. And frankly, here's what I would say, maybe find a place, a room or a cupboard, just store it in your own house. If it's a Bible you've used and you've thumbed through it and it's got all the marks of you studying it and crying over it or whatever, I think you keep it as a kind of a memorial to your own Christian life of how the word of God has affected you. I know, and not to speak morbidly, but just on a practical way, I know, when loved ones pass on, many a family member wants to grab that Bible that loved one used. It was precious to them and used by God. I mean, my brother got my dad's Bible, and, you know, I'm just about getting over that. Or my mother's Bible, sorry, my dad's alive. Sorry, Dad. But there's that sense of an heirloom, that sense of heritage. So there may be a way to keep an old Bible and pass it on to the family. But I think Mike's point and a few of mine points, it's just there's practical ways to do that if you can't bring yourself to dispose of a copy of God's word.
1: Yeah. Any other thoughts, Mike? Or
2: I do want to say, and there is something about the fact that I don't put my Bible on the ground. I mean, I don't. And it's not because, like the Muslims, I don't see it as an idol.
0: A bibliolatry, right?
2: Yeah, that's not the case. But, you know, it is the most important book in the world.
0: That's right.
2: And, you know, when someone stands for the reading of the word, if that's what they're doing it because their minds are aligning with what God's saying. That's the important thing, right? This is just ink on a page, but it's what those words are that gets in our minds to help us think God's thoughts after him. That's the sacred thing. And ultimately, if I erase an app that has the Bible encoded in ones and zeros and it goes away, there's nothing lost in the universe in terms of something sacred. It did represent the word of God, and that's true, but it's a copy of the word of God, and God's word is not at a loss. So I don't want to damage someone's conscience, and that's why I'm careful to say, and I think Pastor Phillips, right, Elizabeth's instinct is good. There's nothing wrong with having a conscience that's sensitive to what to do with the Bible. That's I'm fine with that. That's why I say give it to someone who's got a stronger conscience, and they'll deal with it.
0: I think, you know, I'm going to hang myself in saying this. That's why I've always, for myself, if I have a copy of God's Word, I want the best copy that's available, typically a really nice leather Bible, because it's going to last longer. One of the beautiful things is the Word of God now is much more available. And we have it in paperback copies, and it's ubiquitous in some sense. I'm thankful for that, right? On the other hand, because we're printing the Bible in so many versions in less quality, it isn't. The copies aren't lasting as long, and therefore, you know, this issue of having to dispose them is part. It's the overspill of a good thing.
1: That's a good
0: but
1: point.
0: For me. Man, if I just, you know, again, can't bind a person's conscience this, but I know if you read Protestant history, read church history, when the Bible was copied, it was copied with a sense of sacredness. Mm-hmm. The handling of it was treated with the utmost respect. And I think in those earlier days, and I know, you know, many avenues weren't as available, but the Word of God was printed in beautiful copies. And, you know, I'd rather invest in something like a Schuyler Bible or a Cambridge Bible goatskin that might last me a lifetime than have three or four paperbacks across a lifetime. That's my own preference.
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6: And there's nothing wrong with physical fitness. Paul said that. He says it's good to be physically fit, but it's far better to be spiritually fit. 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You see? Why? 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

0: Welcome to Somebody Loves You Radio, the Bible teaching ministry of Roll Reese in Diamond Bar, California. We're glad you've joined us for our study of the Bible's teachings about the afterlife. Today, Roll will reassure us that our existence will continue after taking our last breath on this earth. Our bodies are temporary coverings for our eternal spirits. And if you choose to receive God's gift of salvation through Jesus, heaven will one day become your permanent home. Today's lesson is titled, The Hope of Heaven. Here's Roel Reese in 2 Corinthians chapter 5.
1: And in this section, what he's going to do, he's going to not only speak to us about the unfolding of death in the Word of God, but the Christian's relationship to death. Now, I don't know if you recognize it or not, but every one of us here are going to die one day. Young, old, it doesn't matter who you are. And a lot of times when we talk about death, especially when you talk to non-believers, they really get freaked out. Because they have no hope in Jesus Christ. The Bible says that we have this body, and we'll talk about it in a moment, that is going to perish, but the house that is built for us in heaven is an everlasting home that will be there forever and ever and ever and ever. God will give us a new body. It will not be like this body here. Look what Paul says. This is so incredible. Chapter 5, beginning with verse 1. He says, for we know that if our earthly house, this tent, is destroyed, we have a building from God, a house not made with hands, eternal in the heavens. Who's he talking to? Christians. Christians. Not non-believers. What I like about Paul the Apostle here is that he's using this term tent, not a house. Why? Because a tent is not permanent. It's only for a while. And the literal translation of the word tent here in the Greek is the word tabernacle. Like in the Old Testament tent, where they used to set it up, take it down, carry it, and move on, and then set it up, take it down, and carry it on again. That's what our body is like. It's a tent. It's a place where the Spirit is living. It's not a permanent place. And we understand that when he talks about a tent and then he talks about a new house, he's talking about this house that is eternal, that is going to live forever and ever and ever. It's a new body that God is going to give to each one of us individually at death or at the rapture of the church. So if you don't die before the rapture of the church, and the rapture of the church comes, when you're sitting here and the trumpet blows and you're taken to heaven, on the way to heaven, you will receive a new body. You will never die physically, but you'll be transformed into that new body as you're going to heaven. You're going to disappear in the presence of the Lord instantly. But if you die here on this earth, the moment you take your last breath, immediately, as your chest goes up, and you take the last breath, and then your mouth opens, and the Spirit comes out, immediately, you will be in the presence of God, in a new house. And then you notice what Paul said? Not made with hands, but eternal in the heavens. It's not a temporal house. It's an eternal house that he's talking about here. And yet, why is it so many people take such good care of the body when we should take better care of the spirit? But imagine the hours and the time, and there's nothing wrong with physical fitness. Paul said that. He says it's good to be physically fit, but it's far better to be spiritually fit. Far better. Spend more time in the Word. Spend more time in prayer. Spend more time in fellowship. You see? Why? Because in heaven, you're going to get a new body. This body is going to pass away. It's going to turn into dirt and worms. But it's so cool to know that one day we're going to have a new body in heaven. We're going to be with Jesus Christ. Now, I don't know about you, but look what Paul says in verse 2. This is so cool. He says, for in this we groan earnestly, desiring to be clothed with our habitation, which is from heaven. Do you groan like that? Man, my heart has been groaning. I mean, every day. Okay, Lord, is it today? I look at sickness here, I look at pain, I look at war, I look at all the little children that are suffering and every person. Man, who wants to live in this place? I don't. For right now, okay. But I'm looking forward to heaven. Something better than we have today. Preparing our hearts. That's why Jesus in John 14 said what? Let not your heart be troubled. If you believe in me, believe also that I go to prepare a place for you. And if I go to prepare a place for you, I will come again to receive you unto myself, so that where I am, you also will be with me. He didn't say, I'm going to prepare a tent. He says, I need to prepare a Persian garden for you. A new body that you're going to receive when you get to heaven. Verse 3. If indeed having been clothed, we shall not be found naked. I like that. Hey, if we really believe in Jesus Christ, and we believe in the resurrection of Jesus Christ, then we're not going to be found naked, but what? Clothed with His righteousness and with His Holy Spirit, a new dimension that is given to each one of us. This verse 3 is one of the good scriptures that you can actually take and give to a person that believes in soul sleep. What is soul sleep? People believe that when you die, you go to sleep. Your body dies, but your soul is asleep in the grave, and one day God will wake you up at the resurrection and you'll rise again. We don't believe that. Paul didn't teach that. Paul said the moment you die, you're instantly in the presence of God. So we don't accept soul sleep. We have the guarantee that the moment I die and I close my eyes, take my last breath, I'm in the presence of Jesus Christ immediately. And that's what Paul is saying here. Look at verse 4. For we who are in this tent, groan, being burdened. How are we being burdened? By sickness, by pains and aches. Your hair goes from black to gray and from black and gray to no hair. You know what I'm saying? Whatever. So when you're looking at this tent is really burdened. It's too many problems. And so Paul says here, for we who are in this tent groan, being burdened, not because we want to be unclothed, but further clothed, that mortality may be swallowed up by life. I like that. You see? Paul says, hey, mortality is nothing to the child of God. Why? Because God will give us life. We're going to be known even as He is known, Jesus Christ. Verse 5. Now He who has prepared us for this very thing is God, who also has given us the Holy Spirit as a guarantee. What? As a down deposit, the Holy Spirit has been given to us. Can you believe that? The moment you come to Jesus Christ, the Holy Spirit is given to you as a down deposit by God Himself to you. To lead you, guide you, to do whatever God wants to do in your life. And that's why in verse 6 he says, so we are always confident. Are we? Always confident of what? Knowing this, that while we are at home in the body, we are absent from the Lord. That would change your thinking right there. Understand that. The longer you stay here, you're away from Jesus. You're totally away from Jesus Christ. And if you can get that kind of mentality, if you're sick or weak, you know, and you're having a lot of problems physically, know one thing. Hey, it's very soon you'll be with the Lord. Be glad. Rejoice. That's why it's so important to tell people about Jesus, especially your loved ones, before they die. Because there is life after death. There is a resurrection from the dead. To the believer and to the non-believer. The non-believer will go to hell forever and ever. Not only is hell a temporary place, but one day they'll be thrown out of hell. And hell itself and death and the Antichrist and the false prophet and every person that did not believe in Jesus Christ and every angel will be thrown into the lake of fire. They will burn forever and ever and ever and ever. Total separation from God. They'll never see their loved ones ever again. Why? Because people make a choice. My desire is like Paul here in verse 6. For we are always confident knowing that while we are home in this body, we are absent from the Lord. And listen, here's the key. For we walk by faith and not by sight. That's the key. How many times does Satan come to you? I know he comes to me, so I know he comes to you. He comes to me and he'll begin to tell you that God hasn't forgiven you. How many times he does that? And you know what blows my mind is that people believe it. They believe it. It's kind of amazing that when we can come to Jesus Christ, it's like when I came to the Lord, I mean, I got on my knees, I prayed a prayer, and I said it with all my heart, and the Bible told me that at that particular moment, every one of my sins was completely washed away. I'm not guilty anymore. That's kind of hard to conceive in your mind, and to understand, and to comprehend. Because it's faith, believing in the Word of God. And what does Satan do? Satan comes along and he's always throwing doubt into our minds. What did he do with Jesus when he tempted him? Since you are the Son of God, you don't have to die. You can jump and you can fly. Always, always testing us. And the greatest testing comes when Satan begins to put doubt in your mind about faith in your life. And tries to bring you to unbelief. Not to believe the promises of God. And you know what? You don't have to take it. You have the power, by the power of the Holy Spirit, to say, in the name of Jesus Christ, I rebuke you from my thoughts, Satan. And he has to move on. You have the power to do that. We have the authority in the name of Jesus Christ. And you don't have to scream. Because God has given us that power to do that. But Satan will always be there, always hassling your mind, hassling your body, hassling your life. And yet God has given us the power to believe, not by sight, but to believe by faith that Jesus Christ is the only one that can save us.
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1: So when I walk, sometimes in the morning I'll get up and I don't feel I'm saved. Why? I don't live by feeling. I don't live by sight. I live by faith. I say, okay, Lord, I understand the word. And I am a child of the light. I am a child of the kingdom. And now, don't feel like praying, don't feel like reading, but you know what I'll do? I'll go and sit in a chair, get my Bible, and I'll just begin to read. Why? Because Satan was trying to discourage me, but once I get into the word of God, man, what riches are in the word of God as God begins to speak to me, as God begins to minister to my heart. About the enemy. Don't allow Satan to come in and try to destroy your mind. And to bring doubt into your minds. Whenever that comes in, overcome it by the word of God. Overcome it by faith in Jesus Christ. Be obedient to the word of God. And look what Paul says in verse 8. For we are confident, yes, well pleased rather to be absent from the body and to be present with the Lord. He continues to push the subject of death. Look, it's better. He says, we are confident, yes, well pleased rather to be absent from the body and to be present with the Lord. Now, I don't know if everybody feels like Paul here. Paul is saying that he feels far better to leave and go to heaven than to be here. But then later on, Paul says, I'm here because of you. God has me here because of you. And that's what I believe. I believe that the reason I haven't been taken, you haven't been taken, is because God has us to minister to people. When our time comes, it will come fast. And then we can be set free as we go to heaven. So don't be afraid of death. And if you ever are in an accident, immediately Call upon the name of the Lord. If you're laying there and you haven't died yet, just pray quietly. God will bring His peace upon you. He guarantees it to us. It's so cool to see that. I've seen it happen. Then look what Paul says in verse 9 as he now begins another section. Therefore, we make it our aim. Notice, we make it our aim. Notice that here, my chief desire is to do what? To please the Lord Jesus Christ. Therefore, we make it our aim, whether present or absent, to be well-pleasing to the Lord. I want you to circle that verse in your Bible. Understand this verse here. Whatever you do from today on, make sure you want to please the Lord. Whether absent or here, we want to please the Lord. That's what God desires from all of us. Why? Because we forget that if we're not pleasing, whether absent or here, that one day when we die, when we sit in the presence of the Lord as Christians, we're not going to be judged for our sin anymore. So get that through your mind. No more sin judgment. Where was sin judged? At the cross of Jesus Christ. Every day, every night, before I go to bed, I repent of my sins, I confess them, I make my heart right before the Lord in case He should come in the middle of the night for me. Because we all sin daily. But then God reminds me in verse 10 that one day I am going to stand, you're going to stand at the Bema seat of Christ. Look what He says. For we must all, Christians, appear before the judgment seat of Christ that each one may receive the things done in the body according to what he has done, whether good or bad. What is he talking about? Salvation? No. No salvation here. He's talking about your motives. He's talking about not only your motives, your prayers, your going to church, your mortifying of the flesh, your witnessing, your tithing. Everything that is to do with God in the Spirit, serving God, when you stand at the Bema seat of Christ, you will stand there and God is going to say, okay, let's take an accountability here. Let's see, okay, on your tithing, let's throw it into the fire. See what remains on your witnessing. On everything, your Bible reading, your praying, your everything you did for the Spirit of God. He'll go into the fire and whatever comes out of the fire, that will be your reward. And if nothing comes out of the fire, you will be saved as by the fire. 1 Corinthians 3:11 to 15 tells you that. You'll make it to heaven already. But some people will be in heaven and they'll have nothing to show concerning motives and works. Because everything they did with the wrong attitude. The wrong motive. And it burns in the fire. Hey, you know what? I want to get everything God has for me. I don't want it to burn in the fire. I want to receive a crown. I don't want to just make it into heaven. I want to be pleasing to the Lord. I want to do what's right to the Lord. Watch what else he says. Verse 11. He says, knowing this, therefore, the terror of the Lord, that's a terrible word, terror. It's the word fear, literally. He says, knowing therefore the fear of the Lord, we persuade men that we are well known to God, and I also trust are well known in your consciences. What is he saying here? That we need to fear the Lord. I mean, if you really love God, the fear of the Lord is the beginning of what? Wisdom. The beginning of wisdom in Proverbs. And it's not fear where you're trembling or you're trying to hide from God. No, it's a reverence. It's a fear where you respect God in what you do. I'm respectful to God's word. I want to do what is pleasing to the Lord. In His Word. When sin comes along, I can do it, or I can reject it, and I can deny it, or I can reject it and say no to sin and obey what God's Word says and then receive the blessing from God. That's what he's talking about. Look what else he says. Verse 12. For we do not commend ourselves again to you, but give you opportunity to boast on our behalf that you may have an answer for those who boast in appearance and not in heart. What is he talking about? He's talking about the religious leaders that were actually challenging Paul and putting down Paul's apostleship. I mean, people put you down too. They call you a Jesus freak. And they don't really believe your life. You don't have to please them. You're pleasing the Lord. What you got to do is you have to live righteously before God. So when people look at your lives, it's not by your witnessing through your mouth, but it's by the witnessing through your life that people will come to Christ. That's what he's talking about. We need to be disciplined in our lives. And we need to live godly lives before the world. Otherwise, instead of turning people to Christ, if I don't live a godly life, I'm going to be turning people away from Jesus Christ because people are watching me. You see? We need to be a witness concerning this. Then Paul goes on and he says in verse 13, "For if we are beside ourselves, it is for God." He says, well, you might think I'm crazy. Yep, I am crazy for God. I am insane for God. For, notice, "Or if we are of a sound mind, it is for you." Yes, I'm crazy about God, but at the same time, I'm not insane when it comes to the things of God. So I want you to understand that when I'm talking to you, I speak with a sound mind. I'm not crazy in that way. I'm crazy about God. But look at what he says, what else? Verse 14. And this is so cool. Here Paul introduces now the love of Christ in his life. "For the love of Christ constrains me or compels us, because we judge thus that if one died for all, then all died." Can you imagine how much the love of God is in us? I mean, how much does God love you? How much does God, I didn't say how much do you love God. Notice what I said. How much does God love you? So much that he sent his only begotten Son, Jesus Christ, to die on the cross for you. The love of Christ should compel every one of us inside of us. Why? Because of what he did on the cross. When he went to the cross, he submitted the will to the Father. "Father, not my will, but your will be done." And he stretched out his hands and his feet and then the spear through the side. And then when he bleeds water and blood through the heart and he gives up the ghost, that's how much Jesus loves you. "He was willing to take the price of sin and death for you." Imagine that. It would be like somebody, you know, on trial and say, "You know what? They don't have to die. I will go to the electric chair for them." That's what Jesus did for you. He took your place on the cross. He took your sins on the cross. And all you had to do was to repent and confess and receive by faith Jesus Christ. And then he sealed you and he gave you eternal life. Is that too hard? That's incredible. What God has done for me.
0: Well, if you're not yet sure where you'll spend eternity after you die, it's our prayer that you'll take today's message to heart and receive God's gift of eternal salvation. 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
2: 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I'm Rory Johnston. It's been a pleasure being with you this evening. 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My John Watanabe is waiting to take over, so God bless.
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9: You know, the Lord put Psalm 34:1 on my heart. I just want to share a quick moment about that. The verse says, I will seek the Lord at all times, and His praise shall continually be on my mouth. The reason this really spoke to me, I hope this is encouraging for our listeners out there, that oftentimes there are circumstances in life that just seem to get more and more intense, whether they're just desperate situations or situations that we just maybe fall into or something that happens to us. And I think in this psalm that was written, David was absolutely on the run against King Saul. Saul was jealous of his anointing. And so as he's running after or just to get away from King Saul and all that was going on, unfortunately, he went into the enemy territory with King Achish, where, in fact, Goliath was previously there. And I love this whole context because it was out of desperation that King David was seeking after the Lord. I mean, he had done everything he possibly could running away from King Saul, and he finds himself, you know, the best place for me to be is in worship and prayer and the Word, listening to God and seeking Him at all costs, whatever it takes. I just looked up that word seeking, and it just really means to look for, searching for someone or something relentlessly. And I'm in my own life, man, I just want to get better at seeking the Lord, relentlessly chasing after Him, you know, through the Word, being in church on Sundays, my own prayer time, and then just worshiping the Lord. Our whole lives, like out of Romans 12, is just worshiping the Lord. So I just want to encourage us, whatever we're going through, whatever happens in life, God wants us to seek Him at all costs and to know that He will always be there. He's already there when we want to meet Him. Lord, we just thank You for the day we have. We know this is the day that You have made, Lord, and we want to rejoice and be glad in it. And we just pray, Lord, whatever circumstances come our way today, God, our desire is to live in such a way that will attract people to the gospel, to the good news. And we just thank You for David's example, Lord, that even when he had his moments of getting out of alignment, he always returned back to You, Lord. And thank You for that promise of the cross. In Jesus' name, amen.
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11: Are heaven and hell real places? And what are they like? Today on Pastor Rick's Daily Hope, the Bible teaching ministry of Rick Warren, we continue his series called Eternal Realities, Heaven and Hell. In these lessons, Rick shares what the Bible says about heaven and hell and how you can be absolutely certain you'll go to heaven. Coming up right now, here's part one of a message called How to Be Certain You're Going to Heaven.
12: You know, this week I was doing a little spring cleaning, and I was going through a stack of old magazines, and I found this Time magazine from 1993, and the cover says, Los Angeles, is the city of angels going to hell? Well, you know, I don't know if the city of angels is going to hell or not, but I'm more interested in knowing, am I going to heaven? If I were to go over to a mall this afternoon and ask people, you know, if you were to die tonight and you were to stand before God and to say, God says, why should I let you into heaven? What would you say? Are you sure you're going to heaven when you die? Are you absolutely certain that you're going to heaven when you die? You know, most people would say, well, I think so. I hope so. I guess I am. Obviously, I want to go. You know, I hope and wish that I am. Well, friends, you know, hoping and wishing and guessing isn't good enough. I need to know this for sure. Only a fool would go all through life totally unprepared for something you know is inevitable. The mortality rate in the world is now 100%. I didn't know if you'd heard that or not. Okay, we're all going to die at some point. And the question is, what's going to happen after I die? Well, you know, today, I want to help you settle this basic issue. God doesn't, here's the good news. God doesn't want you being in doubt. He doesn't want you worried. He doesn't want you fearful. He doesn't want you wondering all of your life, am I going to make it or not? Am I going to be in or not? No, he says you can settle it without a doubt in your mind. You can have it absolutely, confidently, for sure know that you're going to heaven when you die. And so today we're going to get back to the basics and settle this issue so that nobody here when you leave, you don't have any doubt in your mind that you're going to heaven when you die. You know, all great coaches begin with the basics. They never assume that people know the basics. Coach John Wooden, the most famous basketball coach in history, the winningest coach in basketball history. Wooden was such a success because he always began with the basics. In fact, every year as he began basketball season, on the first day of training, he would spend an entire day training his players how to put their socks on correctly. Now, I didn't know there was an incorrect way to do it. Of course, I don't wear socks, but I didn't know that you could put them on incorrectly. Now, you know, he said, if you take care of your feet will take care of you. And he said, if you put a sock on incorrectly and you're out there screeching and scratching across the basketball court, he said, you're going to get blisters and bunions and, you know, all kinds of bruises on your feet. He said, you need to know how to put it on correctly. So he never assumes that people know how to put on a sock correctly. Vince Lombardi, the famous NFL coach who won the first Super Bowls, was the same way. Every year he would start training by holding up a football and saying, gentlemen, this is a football. You know, don't ever assume nothing. So today we're going to go back to the basics. And we're going to look at the most famous verse in the Bible. It's one that everybody's probably heard of. If you only got one verse in the entire Bible, you got this one. This is the one to know. This is the one to kind of memorize, because this is like Christianity 101. It's basic, summarized, cliff notes on the Bible. It's John chapter 3, verse... Yeah, John 3:16. If you don't know that verse, it's the verse that the weirdo guys with the colored hair hold up in the end zone. Okay, you've seen these guys with the sign on Monday Night Football. John 3:16. It's like, who's John and what number is he calling? You know, it's like... It is the most important or famous verse in the Bible. I put it there at the top of your outline. Let's read it aloud together. For God so loved the world that he gave his only begotten Son, that whosoever believes in him should not perish but have everlasting life. Now, let me read it to you again. God so loved the world that he gave his only begotten Son. That's Jesus. That whosoever believes in him should not perish, but have everlasting life. Now, there's a couple things I want you to notice about this verse. First, there's six words. You got a pencil, you might circle these. God, only Son, perish, eternal life. Circle those six words. God, only Son, perish, eternal life. Now, when you take the first letters of each of those six words, what does that spell? Gospel, yeah. Now, you've heard this word, gospel. What does it mean, gospel? We talk about gospel music, or he's sharing the gospel. Gospel is just an old English word, and it means good news. That's all it means. Good news. This verse is often called the gospel in a single sentence. It's the best news you've ever heard or ever going to hear. The second thing I want you to notice about this is the middle word. There's 25 letters in this, 25 words in this verse, and the middle word, the 13th word, is the word son. It's talking about Jesus, son. Now, the first 12 words are all about God. God so loved the world that he gave his only begotten. And then son is in the middle. And the last 12 words are all about you and me. That whosoever believes in him should not perish but have everlasting life. And that in itself is a picture. The Bible says that God is on one side and mankind's on the other. And Jesus Christ came to earth to bring them together. That's what he came to earth to do. He's the bridge over troubled waters. He's the mediator between God and man. Jesus came to bring God and us together. Now, what we're going to do today is take this verse apart phrase by phrase so that when we finish today, you don't have any doubt in your mind that you know you're going to heaven. And there are four keys. There are four phrases in this verse. Now, if you're taking notes, you might write this down. The first thing is you must recognize God's love. If you want to go to heaven, the first thing you got to do is recognize God's love, how much he loves you. The Bible says God so loved the world. Now, God says, I don't want you to just recognize it intellectually. I want you to recognize it emotionally. I want you to feel it. The Bible tells us that God is love. It doesn't say he has love. It says he is love. God is love. It is his nature. It's his character. It's what he made up of. And the Bible says that everything in the universe was created simply so God could love it. That's why it exists. The Bible says God created all the planets just so he could love it. God created all the animals just so he can love them. God created all of the trees and the plants and all of the vegetation so he could love it. And God created you so he could love you. That's why you're alive. The only reason you're alive is God wanted you alive. And he made you to love you. You were created as an object of God's love. And the reason your heart's beating right now and the reason you're taking your next breath is because God wants to love you. It's the whole reason you're alive. In fact, if God hadn't wanted to love you, you wouldn't be alive right now. Now, God's love for you is an amazing kind of love. We talk about love all the time. You know, we say, you know, we throw the word around. Hey, I love you, man. You know, I love you, man, in that manly, macho kind of way. And we say, I love you. We don't go around and say, oh, I so love you. If you did, you'd get that kind of reaction. But the Bible says God so loved the world. That means his love is extravagant. It's lavish. It's beyond comprehension. God loves you on your good days and on your bad days. He loves you when it's raining. He loves you when it's shining. He loves you when you feel it. He loves you when you don't feel it. He loves you when you do the right thing. He loves you when you do the wrong thing. Why? Because God's love isn't based on who you are. It's based on who he is. God is love. God's love isn't based on what you do, your performance. It's based on what Jesus has already done for you. You can't make God stop loving you. You can try, but you can't. Because God's love is not based on your performance, on what you do. It's based on the fact that he chooses to love you unconditionally. Will you slow down long enough so I can say this to you? God says, I love you. I've loved you every moment of your life. I made you to love you. I saw you formed in your mother's womb, and I loved you then. I saw you take your first breath, and I loved you then. I saw you take your first step, and I loved you then. I saw all the good and the bad in your life, the highs and the lows, the right and the wrong, and I have loved you no matter what. Because I made you to love you. God so loved the world. Now, notice these verses out of the Bible. In the book of 1 John, that's a book in the Bible, in chapter 4, it says this. God showed how much he loved us by sending his only son into the world, that's Jesus, so that we might have eternal life through him. This is real love. He sent his son as a sacrifice to take away our sins. God didn't just say he loved you, he showed it. A lot of people say it, they don't do anything about it. He showed it. He showed it in the most expensive way. He sacrificed his son. He proved it. And when Jesus Christ stretched out his arms on the cross to die for us, he was saying to you, I love you this much. I love you so much it hurts. I love you so much I'd rather die than live without you. That's what God says about you. He loves you that much. And even if you were the only person who'd ever lived, Jesus Christ still would have come to earth and died on the cross for you so that he could show his love for you. Look at the next verse. The Bible says this. What an incredible quality of love the Father has shown us, that we should be permitted to be called and counted as the children of God. You see, the reason you're alive is God wanted a family. That's why he created the human race. God wanted children. Human beings are different from animals. The Bible says we're created in God's image. That's why you have a conscience. You know the difference between right and wrong. You can pray. You can talk to God. You're never going to see a doggy giving thanks before it eats its food. You know? We're made differently than animals. We're made in God's image so we can have a relationship with God. And the Bible says that God created the human race because he wanted children. God wanted a family, and he wants you in it. Now, that is a mind-blowing thing to me. The most amazing thing in the world to me is that the creator of the universe would want me, Rick Warren, in his family. And what's even more amazing to me is that he would want you in his family. And me, I can understand. You, I mean, nudge. I mean, that is grace, I tell you. That really is grace. God says, I created you to love you. Now, God wants you to know his love. Look at the next verse out of the Bible. It says, may you be able to feel and understand how long and how wide and how deep and how high God's love really is. And to experience this love for yourself. Did you know God says, I want you to not just know it. Yeah, I know God loves me. Not an intellectual trip. Yeah, I know God loves me. He wants you to feel it, to experience it, to understand it, to feel it in your soul. Most people have never felt the unconditional love of God, because when you feel it, it transforms your life. You're never the same again. The day that you actually feel totally loved by God, after that day, you will never again have to deal with inferiority or insecurity or low self-esteem or the depression that comes from a feeling of worthlessness, because you realize, whoa, wait a minute. The creator of the universe made me simply to love me. God made me to love me, and that will change your life. Now, God says, I want you to feel all four dimensions. It's not three-dimensional, it's four-dimensional. First, it says, in fact, you might circle the four dimensions, long and wide and deep and high. He says, I want you to know that. First, how long is God's love? Long enough to last forever. I don't know if you figured this out or not, but human love doesn't last. That's why you've had a lot of girlfriends or a lot of boyfriends. That's why there's divorce in the world, because human love wears out. But God will never stop loving you. Let me say this. You will never meet a man who loves you as much as Jesus Christ. You will never meet another woman who will love you as much as Jesus Christ. Because God's love is long enough to last forever. It is eternal. How long is it? Long enough to last forever. How wide is it? Wide enough to be everywhere. There is no place you can go where God's love is not. Now, you may not feel his love, but it's there. You're just not tuned in. There are times in your life when you feel lonely, but you shouldn't be lonely, because God is never without you, or you're never without God. His love is everywhere. When you feel lonely, you're just not tuned in spiritually. You're not plugged in. You're not realizing it, that he is never away from you. He is always with you and always loving you. It's long enough to last forever. It's wide enough to be everywhere. How deep is God's love? Deep enough to handle any problem you've got. Deep enough to handle any. You say, I'm in the pits. I've hit bottom. I'm in the pit of hell. God's love is deeper still. I don't care what problem you're going through. His love is deeper than that problem. A few years ago, there was a great movie that came out called The Hiding Place, based on a true story. You may have seen it. It's about in Holland, when people in Holland hid the Jews in order to keep them from going to the Holocaust. And it told the story of this one family, the Ten Boom family, a Christian family who hid Jews in their attic to keep them from being taken into the death camps by the Nazis. It's a true story. And one day, these twins, these sisters, Corey and Betsy, and their father and mother, they were discovered, and they had a hiding place where they were hiding the Jews. And the stormtroopers discovered this, and they sent not only the Jews, but these Christians together off to Auschwitz. And in that Auschwitz camp, in the death camp, Betsy Tin Boom speaks to a bunch of women there who have lost everything they've ever owned, and all their family and their friends. And she said, there is no pit so deep that God's love is not deeper still. How high is God's love? Well, it's high enough to overlook your mistakes. Aren't you glad for that one? I don't care what you've done or who you've done it with or how long you've done it or where you did it. God says, I want you to come back to me. I love you. I want to forgive you. I want to give you a fresh start. A lot of people think, you know, because of all the stuff I've done wrong, and I've just kind of blown it and gone my own way, that if I came to God, he's going to reject me. He's going to scold me. He's going to tell me all the bad things I've ever done, make me feel bad. Listen, God isn't mad at you. He's mad about you. He's not mad at you. He's mad about you. No one will ever love you the way God does. Now, this has to become the foundation of your life. You want to know why you got so much stress in your life and no stability? It's because you got a shaky foundation. Why you have so much stress in your life instead of a sense of satisfaction and a sense of significance and a sense of success and stability? It's because you're building your life on something that can change. Now, I hate to tell you this, but everything in life changes. Everything. Relationships change, job change, fame change. One minute you're a hero, the next minute you're a zero. The way you look changes. And everything that changes, not all those changes are good. Would you agree with that? Anybody want to give a testimony right now? Yeah, okay. There's only one thing in life that won't ever change. You know what it is? God's love for you. It's never, ever going to change. And so if you want stability in your life, you build it on the rock foundation of God's love for you. So that then you know no matter what happens, I know God has not stopped loving me. He's going to love me no matter what happens in my life. And that gives you the stability because it is the only thing in life that doesn't change. It has to become the cornerstone, the chief foundational cornerstone of your life. That's what produces a stable, significant, satisfying life. Build it on the rock of God's love. Now, some of you, maybe things are going a little shaky in your life right now. What do you do when you're all shook up? Just thought I'd throw that in. Thank you very much. What do you do when you're all shook up? Well, look at what the Bible says to do. It says here, come to Christ, who is the living foundation of rock, the cornerstone on which God builds. You know, 2006 years ago on the Easter weekend when Jesus Christ died and rose again on Easter Sunday, the Romans were so worried that somebody might steal the body of Jesus Christ and claim that he had resurrected. So they did a series of precautions. Because first, what they did is they put him in this tomb. It was like a cave. And they rolled this huge stone in front of it. It took tons of men to move in front of it. And then they permanently sealed it with the Roman seal so it could never be broken. And then they posted guards outside of his tomb. The only time in history they posted living guards to keep a dead man in the tomb. But they did. Well, as you know the story, Easter Sunday morning, the angels show up at the earthquake, lightning comes down, the guys are fall back in a faint, the stone is broken, the seal is broken, the stone is rolled back. Now, why was that? Was it so Jesus could come out? No, he'd already left. The stone was rolled away not so Jesus could come out, but so that the skeptics could go in and see that he wasn't there. And that stone, the stone of the cornerstone of life, is the stone of God's love. You build your life on, you're going to have stability. So here's the first step to heaven. I got to recognize God's love. Nobody's ever going to love me as much as God does. Recognize his love. Here's the second step. I've got to receive God's gift. That's the second part of the verse. God so loved the world, I recognize his love, that he gave, there's the gift, his only begotten son. Did you know God has a gift for you? You know that's why we give gifts at Christmas time? Because God gave the first Christmas gift. He came to earth. If God had wanted to communicate to ants, he would have become an ant. If he wanted to communicate to cows, he would have become a cow. But God wanted to communicate to human beings, so he became one of us. And he came into this world just like we all do as a baby. Why? Because he wanted to scare us. No, he wanted to save us. Nobody's afraid of a baby. And so he comes as a baby, just like everybody else did. Now notice, God so loved the world that he gave his only begotten son. Notice it doesn't say he sent a good man. It doesn't say he sent an angel. It doesn't say he sent a prophet. It doesn't say he sent a moral leader, an ethical leader. It says he sent his son. He cared enough to send the very best. God came to earth in human form. And his name was Jesus Christ. And that's why all of history is to split into A.D. and B.C., every time you write a date, what's the reference point? Jesus Christ. Because God came to earth and it split history into A.D. and to B.C. Now, why did he come to earth? Well, look at what the Bible says. Look at this next verse. Romans, book of Romans, chapter 3. Out of sheer generosity, God put us in right standing with himself, a pure gift. In other words, I can't earn this. It's just a gift. It's called grace. Did you know what grace is? Grace is when God gives you what you need, not what you deserve.
11: That was such an encouraging message from Pastor Rick. And now to encourage us more, here's Rick with a letter from one of our listeners.
12: I want to say thanks to all of you who are supporting Daily Hope Ministry with your financial gifts and with your prayers. I know you appreciate these notes that I get from people around the world as much as I do. Let me just share one with you from a woman named Anna, who is an elementary school principal. And she just wrote this. Dear Pastor Rick, I became a principal in an elementary school at the age of 25. I'm now 42. Now, we've had Rick Warren Bible series and studies at our church during the summers, and I always enjoyed them so much, and I've invited many friends and relatives to visit our church. A couple years ago, I began to share your devotion, Daily Hope, with all of my staff members each morning. See, she's a principal. She's sharing this with her staff. She said, I've seen their growth in God. I've seen the transformation in their lives and characters over these past years, and I'm amazed at the Lord's love and mercy. That doesn't mean that we haven't struggled with issues such as death and depression and disappointments and illness, things like that. However, we have had our eyes on God during all of the things that have come against us. And this has made a difference. I pray with them during our staff meetings to give thanks. So, Pastor Rick, I just want to thank you for following God's calling, even though you go through struggles and life problems, just like we all do. God is with you. May the Lord continue to bless you and your beautiful family. May he continue to bless you with wisdom and discernment so that you're able to share your gift with all of us. Blessings, Anna. Well, Anna, God bless you. Thanks for writing. I love getting these letters, and you actually encouraged me. And I love the fact that as a principal, you're sharing the broadcast and you're sharing the devotionals with your staff. This makes you a partner in this ministry. And I thank you for doing that. And I want to encourage everybody else who's listening, find somebody that you could share the good news with. Tell them about Daily Hope. God bless you.
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13: 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This is John Watanabe, and on Daily Hope, Rick Warren talked about sharing the gospel. He also talked about the love of God that never changes. And in this unpredictable world, this ever-changing world, we need that assurance that never changes. And here's an event coming up here in SoCal this weekend where you can reflect the love of God, where you can share the gospel, and where you can be the hands and feet of Jesus. The nonprofit organization called The Promise of Faith invites you to their special community outreach event called Feeding the Unhoused, happening this Sunday, May 31st, starting at 3 o'clock p.m. at Paris Hill Park in San Bernardino. Volunteer

0: 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And for more information about this event, Feeding the Unhoused, happening on Sunday at 3 p.m. at Paris Hill Park in San Bernardino, visit the events page at kwave.com. Stay tuned. Coming up next, we'll continue to look into God's Word as we go back to basics with Pastor Brian Broderson. Pastor Brian is currently in a teaching series in the Bible's book of 1 Corinthians, featuring the Spirit-filled writing of the Apostle Paul. And on this edition, we'll learn how to live as citizens of heaven and how to point others to the kingdom of heaven. Stay tuned. It's coming up next as we go back to basics right here on K-Wave 1110 and 107.9, sharing life, delivering truth, giving hope.
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2: First, you know, there's the general call of God. Once we surrender our life to Christ and his lordship, you know, we're called to obey him. We're all Christians are called to share the gospel. We're called to be a witness and a light to the world. And so there's like the universal call. There's some things that every Christian is called to do, right? But then like you have Ephesians 2:10, you know, for we are his workmanship created in Christ Jesus. Then it says for good works, which he prepared beforehand that we should walk in them. And so there's the idea, there's this preordained good work that God has. And so there also is, you know, we're individuals, and the things that God has called me to do in my life, the things that God has called you to do in your life. I think where maybe it might get murky is, you know, telling someone, because maybe your job as a nurse, that could be your calling. God needs some Christian nurses. My dad passed away in 2025, and my dad was not a believer. And when the hospital that he was at, you know, he was there 24 hours a day, every day. And so my dad would tell me that there were these two particular nurses that he preferred when they were there, that they were they were just very different. They really cared. And those two nurses were believers. Mm. And it witnessed to my dad. I said, see, Dad, these women are different because they love the Lord. And so their love for the Lord is overflowing in their love for you. They're serving you in a way that somebody else that's just treating this like a job wouldn't do. Their job was their ministry, and it was a light. They were being a witness there. You know, they came in, and they joined us when we prayed. And so I wouldn't tell someone that their practical job is not a calling, because that might be the thing that God has put them there. Because God needs he needs witnesses everywhere. He needs some Christian attorneys and some Christian. We need some Christian mechanics. I need one right now. You know, he needs believers of all types. And so, and then I think it may take that confusion out, where I think when people say calling, I think most people think of church ministry, you know, pastoral work, preaching the Bible, but everybody's not called to that. The guy that led me to Christ, we were 19 years old, but he led me to the Lord, and he's never been in, you know, really any official ministry capacity, but he's led people to the Lord everywhere he's lived. Him and his wife, just beautiful witness. He's a cop. That's where God has him, you know, doing the work that he does. And I wouldn't discount his ministry there, his witness and his need to be there. It's not less than what I'm doing. It's just different.
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1: I'm more convinced than ever that if we're going to see people drawn to Christ and His church in the days ahead, it will be through Christians not only preaching the gospel, but living in the way of Jesus. 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
0: 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Join us as Pastor Brian concludes his teaching on 1 Corinthians chapter 6, verses 1 through 8, in a message titled, The Stumbling Before the World. 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
1: If you take the loss, Christ is honored. If you insist on your own way and your own rights, then inevitably Christ is going to be dishonored. Now, why not rather be wronged? You see, Paul is basing this on the fact that this is what Jesus did. Jesus was wronged. And he accepted the wrong. Now, earlier I referenced 1 Peter chapter 2. I'm going to go back and I want to read the whole passage and listen to what Peter says about Jesus and what he says about us in relation to what Jesus did. He said, to this you were called. To this you were called because Christ suffered for you, leaving you an example that you should follow in his steps. So you see, we're destined to glory. Our identity is saints, and we're called to follow in the example of Jesus. And then what does it say about him? It says, who committed no sin and no deceit was found in his mouth. When they hurled their insults at him, he did not retaliate. When he suffered, he made no threats. Instead, he entrusted himself to him who judges justly. So you see, Paul is saying, look, this is the example that Jesus set for us. You know, I think oftentimes we make the mistake, I think this is common in the church, we make the mistake of saying, well, you know, Jesus was perfect, I can't be perfect, therefore I thank God for his grace that I'm saved, and I'm not going to worry about trying to be perfect because I'll never be perfect. Well, you know, the Bible doesn't say for us to consider Jesus in that way. It says that Jesus is our example, an example to be followed. And here we see that rather than fight for his own rights, so to speak, he takes the wrong and he puts himself in the hands of God. Says, I'm going to trust God. Now, this is what Jesus did. This is also what he taught. In Matthew chapter 5, Jesus said many things, but I want to focus on what he said here. And that will be familiar to you. You have heard that it was said, eye for eye and tooth for tooth. But I tell you, do not resist an evil person. If anyone slaps you on the right cheek, turn to them the other cheek also. And now listen to this. And if anyone wants to sue you and take your shirt, hand your coat over as well. If anyone forces you to go 1 mile, go with them 2 miles. So you see, Paul is just like, he doesn't have to go far to show them how wrong they are. Look, Jesus said that the very issue that you're involved in here in the church in Corinth, that is giving a bad name to the gospel, the very issue that you're involved in, Jesus himself addressed it. He said, if someone wants to sue you and take away your shirt, give them your coat as well. That just sounds crazy, doesn't it? Well, it is crazy. But in the eyes of the world, that's how we are supposed to look. We're supposed to look like crazy people. Like, wait, no, you don't do that. No, you stand up for yourself. You stand up for your rights. You take what's yours. That person wronged you, you sue them. You have a right to do that. That's our cultural mentality, and I'm afraid that's the mentality in the church as well. See, here Jesus is dealing with the natural inclination to retaliate and to not let anyone take advantage of or disrespect or rip us off. He's saying this: don't let your natural inclinations determine your actions, but let the Spirit of your Heavenly Father govern your response. That's what he's saying. You see, our natural inclination is to retaliate, isn't it? Our natural inclination is to get back at the person who's doing us harm or damage or whatever the particular case might be. That is naturally the way we want to respond. So again, that's why he says to the Corinthians, you're fleshly. Because you're just carrying out what's natural. But the truth is, you're spiritual. So you need to submit to the Spirit. You see, this is what the Spirit of God does in the life of a person who puts their trust in Christ and is purposefully seeking to obey him. The Spirit gives us the power to do what we naturally would not do. The thing that we would be uninclined to do, the Spirit enables us to do it. And it's the Spirit of our Heavenly Father who, this is how our Father is. He causes his Son to rise on the evil and the good, and sends rain on the righteous and the unrighteous. Be perfect, therefore, even as your Heavenly Father is perfect. You see, this is what Paul's doing. Again, he's appealing to their destiny. He's appealing to their identity. He's appealing to their calling. When he says to them, why not be wronged? They would naturally say, what are you talking about? That's crazy, Paul. I'm not going to let this person rip me off. Paul says, why? That's what Jesus did. And not only did Jesus do it, he called us to do it as well. So the question then is, what are we to think of this in our situation today? So our situation today, I think, is somewhat different than things were back then. But I think that in principle, this still totally applies. So let's look at a few things where this would apply to us. First thing to note is that the real issue here is the believer suing other believers. So that's the problem that Paul is addressing here. And back beyond the suit, there's the conflict itself. Why are you having a conflict? And notice he said, remember, he said that this action that you're taking is evidence that you've already completely failed. So what's he talking about? They've already completely failed in regard to loving one another, in regard to how they are to live together relationally. And now the lawsuit is just the outward evidence of the failure that's taken place. You see, again, God has called us, he's given us his spirit, and he's called us to live together a certain way. He's called us to forgive each other. He's called us to seek to honor one another and to love one another and not to slander or swindle or defraud or whatever other thing that might happen among us. He's called us not to do those things. But when we do those things and they manifest themselves in something like this lawsuit, he says you're completely defeated. This is a complete defeat. So we've got to go back and just say, okay, wait, we got to start fresh. Let's just forgive and let's realize that we can't behave like this as the people of God. He's called us to behave differently. Now, the second thing I want you to note is the passage has nothing to say about lawsuits in general or in the case of a Christian in a lawsuit with an unbeliever. And I just simply say this for instructional reasons because I've had this question asked many times over the years. So is this saying that, you know, there should not be courts, there should not be even the possibility for a lawsuit? No, it's not saying that. Paul's not addressing lawsuits in general. He's addressing this specific situation here. Now, thirdly, and this is very relevant today. Today we have what are actually known as frivolous lawsuits. So a lawsuit, you know, today people just, it's like the default mode. It's, I'm going to just sue you because I'm going to sue you. Because I can sue you. And this happens all the time. And these are generally frivolous lawsuits. And I do not believe that Paul is forbidding someone to defend themselves against a frivolous lawsuit. We as a church have been sued many times. Frivolous lawsuits. And a frivolous lawsuit, sometimes even brought by a person who's a professing Christian. But the objective in the end is always, I'm going to get rich. So some years ago, we had this situation. I'll just give you an example of what I'm talking about. We had this situation where we were notified that we were being sued. And we were being sued. There was a situation that happened in a church, a small church in the Midwest. And that church in the Midwest was part of the larger Calvary Chapel group of churches. And somebody had done something wrong at that church. And so some of the families in the church, they sued that church. But that was a small church that didn't have much that they could sue for. So what probably their attorney said, hey, well, there's this big Calvary Chapel that probably has a lot of money, so let's include them in the lawsuit because they have the same name. And so we were brought into that suit. We didn't know the pastor. We didn't know anything about the church. And the person that the lawsuit was all centering around, we had never heard of this person. In our entire lives, the person had never been to this church in his entire life. But somehow, we were culpable. And so they were going to get some money from us. And in a case like that, of course, we had to defend ourselves. So what I'm saying is I don't think Paul is, that's not the type of thing that he's talking about. Again, he's talking about this contention within that spills over, is not resolved, Isn't there anyone among you that can resolve this? That's part of his rebuke to them. Why aren't you solving the problem internally? Why is it that you're taking it outside? That's what he's talking about. But the bigger issue here is how we follow and represent Christ in a culture that puts personal rights and self-preservation above everything else. That's the culture we live in, and that culture has seeped into the church. So how do we follow and represent Christ in a culture that puts personal rights and self-preservation above everything else? Here's the answer, and it's not one that you're going to like. Suffer wrong. Sometimes, in some cases, God says, let it go. Suffer wrong. In some cases, it's an inconvenience. In some cases, it's more serious. And secondly, entrust yourself to the one who judges righteously. This is how we are to handle things. Again, this is so opposite of the world, but it's also opposite of the way most people think in the church today. A friend of mine, some years ago, his child died as a result of some mistake on the part of the medical worker. And so there was a malpractice suit that they were being encouraged into, and there were some powerful forces that wanted to support and get behind them, guaranteeing, I mean, they were literally going to sue a state. And so guarantee we are going to get a lot of money out of this. And of course they lost their child. So that was something that, and it was because of negligence on the part of this medical worker. So anyway, this opportunity kept being presented before him, and my friend was reaching out to me, and he, you know, was asking me for counsel and advice. What did I think? And I said in the end, I said, you know what? As hard as this is going to be, I believe you should let it go. And knowing his condition at the time, mentally and everything, I said, because if you don't, this will probably kill you, going through all of this. And he prayed about it, felt like that was the word of the Lord for them, and just walked away from the situation. Put it in God's hands, and God restored their lives. You know, we're never going to lose doing things God's way. It might look like we're losing from the world around us. It might look like we're losing to ourselves. But the fact is, we're not losing. And even though it might look like we're losing to the world around us, people are going to say, That's crazy, but that's, wow, man, that restores my faith in humanity. That's what we're talking about here. So we suffer wrong and entrust ourselves to the one who judges righteously, remembering we are following Jesus. We're following Jesus. We're following his example, as it said there in Peter. The world is watching and longing for an alternative. We are citizens of that alternative kingdom, here to show forth the praises of him who called us out of darkness into his marvelous light, and to invite others into that kingdom that is already, but not yet. Already, but not yet. Listen, we're in the kingdom already. And the kingdom, this eschatological community, this kingdom, we're destined to rule and reign with Christ. We're in it now. It's not fully manifested what it's going to be. But since we're in it now, we are to be living the life of the kingdom. You know, the passages we read in Matthew chapter 5, Matthew 5 through 7 is commonly called the Sermon on the Mount because it was on a mountainside that Jesus delivered this sermon. There's been all kinds of confusion among Christians over the years as to what is the application of the Sermon on the Mount, because there's some pretty hard stuff in there, right? Like, you know, somebody slaps you on one cheek, turn the other, and so forth. That's hard stuff. So scholars, theologians, they've debated. Some have said, well, we know none of this is possible, so this is just telling us how things are going to look when we get into the kingdom. They're failing to recognize we're already in the kingdom. And what we have in the Sermon on the Mount, really, it's the way of life for the subjects of the kingdom. This is how the kingdom people are to live. Because the kingdom has already come. The kingdom is in us because of the Spirit. And yes, it's going to have a fuller manifestation where it's going to encompass the whole earth. But for now, we are collectively the community that is demonstrating to the world what it's like to live under the righteous reign of Christ. Final thing I want to say, I'm more convinced than ever that if we're going to see people drawn to Christ and his church in the days ahead, it will be through Christians not only preaching the gospel, but living in the way of Jesus. You know, seriously, the days are over where you could get by with not practicing what you preach. There's so much skepticism. There's so much cynicism in the culture today regarding the church. The last thing anybody's going to listen to is somebody who says one thing but does another. And a lot of the skepticism and cynicism in the world toward the church today is because of that very thing. Because people have preached one thing and done something completely different. So I do believe that God is going to draw people to Christ and into the church in the days ahead. But I also believe that our part is to not just preach, we must preach, but we've got to live in the way of Jesus. And that's the way God has always intended it to be. It's never been meant to be any other way. And that's why Paul is coming down so hard on the Corinthians, because basically what they're doing is they're preaching one thing and then contradicting it in their personal and collective lives.
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1: And so we can't do that. That is no longer going to even be tolerated. We have got to live out what Jesus said. And when we do, people might think we're crazy, but it's a good crazy. It's a crazy that says, wow, Man, I've never seen anything like that. I've never seen anyone just walk away from millions of dollars because they wanted to honor God. Wow. It's kind of stupid, but it's also impressive. I'm thinking like the person in the world. Yeah, that affects people. They see that this is real. And so as we live this out, the world sees it's real. And then when we share verbally, it gives credibility to what we say.
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2: 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This is John Watanabe, thankful to be serving you during the genesis of this Friday, May 29th, and we're exactly 2 weeks away from my retirement shift here at K-Wave. Yes, I gave notice a couple of months ago to K-Wave Management, and God willing, my last shift on the air on K-Wave will be Friday, June 12th. My wife April and I are retiring, and we will move across the country and enter a new adventure in our lives, and it's been an honor for me to serve here at K-Wave for 15 years, and it's an honor being here on the campus of Calvary Chapel, Costa Mesa, and there's always something exciting happening on the campus of Calvary Chapel, Costa Mesa, and I'll give you an example. The 2026 CGN Calvary Global Network International Conference will take place soon on the campus of Calvary Chapel, Costa Mesa, from June 28th through July 1st, a few days set apart to be refreshed and renewed. And the theme for this year's conference is For Such a Time as This, the Church in the World. This gathering will encourage and equip believers to live faithfully and engage the world with gospel hope. You'll hear Bible-centered teaching from trusted voices, including Brian Broderson, who you just heard on Back to Basics. Also, Dr. Andrew Allerton, Dr. Carmen Joy Imes, Heath Hardesty, Brad Hall, Mark Foreman, and Phil Metzger, along with focused workshops designed to encourage and equip. 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Stay tuned. Coming up next, during the beginning of this brand new day, a new beginning with Pastor Greg Laurie. 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If you've ever had doubts about your faith or salvation in Christ, we will be encouraged and reassured as we listen to this message coming up next on A New Beginning.
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0: give someone a birthday gift, we don't ask them to give it back when they disappoint us. 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Good encouragement today for good times and bad.
1: Years ago, my oldest son, Christopher, when he was just a little guy, I bought him a plastic tugboat that was basically unsinkable. It had super thick plastic on it, so you could swim it down to the bottom of a pool, hold it there, let it go, boom, it would pop right to the top. So he enjoyed that little tugboat. He got a little bit older, and one day I went to him and said, "Hey, Christopher, you don't really play with that tugboat anymore. Do you want to blow it up?" And he said, "Yeah, let's blow it up." By the way, guys like to blow stuff up, am I right? We like to watch stuff blow up, who knows why. So somehow I acquired a cherry bomb. You know what that is? I don't know how. I don't remember buying it anywhere, but I did have a cherry bomb. So I cut a little hole in the top of this little tugboat, lit the cherry bomb, dropped it in, and we stood way back waiting for this big dramatic explosion. And instead, it just sort of went... Then I heard somewhere, wee, wee, wee, wee. Pretty sad, not that dramatic, but the tugboat had a hole in the hull, little tongue twister there, and it slowly went to the bottom. And that can be a picture of us spiritually. We can start to sink because in a way we have a hole in our hull or a breakdown in our foundation, and as our faith is shaken and we start to sink. Bringing me to my first point, faith can be shaken, but you don't have to sink. Now, have you ever had your faith shaken? Pretty much everyone has in some way, shape, or form. I don't know what caused it to happen. A certain set of circumstances caused you to question why you were going through a certain thing. As an example, maybe it was a health crisis. Maybe you've been in great health all of your life, and then suddenly you found yourself very sick. You even found yourself hospitalized, and one thing led to another thing, and you wondered if you were ever going to get out of there again. And you're thinking, "God, why are you letting this happen to me? If you love me, you wouldn't let this happen." It could be an unanswered prayer. Maybe you're praying for an unsaved spouse. Maybe you're praying for the return of a prodigal child and you're wondering, "God, are you even hearing my prayer?" Or maybe someone you looked up to spiritually let you down. It might have been your parents. It might have been a spiritual leader of some kind. And it caused you to think, if someone like that could fall away spiritually, am I next? Or maybe it was what you perceived as an irresistible temptation. Something came your way that was so enticing, so tempting that you didn't think you could resist it. And in fact, you gave into it and your fellowship with God has been broken and you find yourself with a shaken faith. Well, let me say at the outset, you are not alone. Others have had their faith shaken, even godly men. Elijah, the wonder-working prophet, after his contest with the prophets of Baal on Mount Carmel, was threatened by Queen Jezebel, who effectively put a contract out on his life to have him put to death. And Elijah ran away and he was depressed and down and even said to God, "I just want to die." Same thing happened to Jonah. Things didn't go the way he wanted them to go. And he sat under a little plant for shade and the burning sun and said, "Lord, I don't want to live anymore." David fell into sin with Bathsheba and tried to cover it up. Simon Peter openly denied his Lord 3 times. And guess what? God did not give up on any of them, and he's not going to give up on you either. Maybe you've stumbled, but you're still standing. You might feel weak, but God is strong. Maybe you feel shaken, but you don't even stay in that state. And that is why we're looking at 1st, 2nd, and 3rd John together. Why was this epistle written, 1 John in particular? John gives the answer when he says in 1 John 5:13, I've written this to you who believe in the name of the Son of God, that you may know that you have eternal life. I wrote this so you will know that you have eternal life. This is so important because sometimes, especially when we're young in the faith, we doubt our salvation. We question if we're really saved, but we need to remember that God completes what he starts. He is described in the Bible as the author and the finisher of your faith. God's gift to you, salvation, is from God to you from beginning to end. You didn't earn it, therefore you can't lose it. It's not based on how you feel, it's based on what Jesus did. That's why John says, these things we write to you that believe in the name of the Son of God, that you may know that you have eternal life. He didn't say, so you may feel that you have eternal life, because our emotions can mislead us. So this is a very important thing, obviously written by the Apostle John. John is what we might describe as an insider. He spent a lot of time with Jesus. I mean, for starters, he was one of the chosen apostles. Jesus handpicked him. But then he was in a special group of Peter, James, and John that went with the Lord to certain places on certain occasions. For instance, we read about Jesus transfigured, and we read he took Peter, James, and John with him. We read that when he raised Jairus' daughter from the dead, he took Peter, James, and John with him. When he was in the Garden of Gethsemane, he asked Peter, James, and John to join him. Now, we might think because they were sort of special, or what we might describe as teacher's pets. Well, maybe that's the case, though I doubt it. I think of how much time I often spent sitting next to a teacher in a class when I was going to school, not because I was a teacher's pet, because I was the teacher's monster. I disrupted the class, and she would say, or he would say, Greg Laurie, pull your desk up here right next to me so I can keep my eye on you. Is that why Jesus took Peter, James, and John with him? I mean, don't forget, James and John weren't called the sons of thunder for nothing. These are the guys that wanted to call fire down on a town because they were not responsive to the message they were bringing. But John was the one apostle that's identified as standing at the foot of the cross. And in fact, one of the seven statements of Christ was directed to John, when he said, son, behold your mother. And then to Mary, who was also there, he said, woman, behold your son. In effect, Jesus was committing the care of his mother to the apostle John. Quite an honor.
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2: 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I want to thank you for leading me to Jesus in 1974 as an 18-year-old girl. My big sister had given her heart to Christ and dragged me to Calvary Chapel in Costa Mesa, California, to the youth service, where a young you said, leave your pride in your seat and come to Jesus. Praise God, I did. Thank you, Pastor Greg.
0: How have these studies in God's Word touched your life? 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Call 1-866-871-1144. That's 866-871-1144.
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1: John had a unique access to Jesus Christ, and in fact, he outlived all the other apostles. According to church tradition, all the apostles died the death of a martyr, with the exception of John, who lived to be a very old man, and in fact was exiled to the island of Patmos, where they thought we'll never hear from him again. And the Lord came to him and gave to John what we now call the book of Revelation, talking about having the last word. John was also the pastor of the church of Ephesus. This church was established by the Apostle Paul, pastored by Timothy, and also by John. And this church started when Paul went to Ephesus and preached to them. There's an amphitheater that still stands in Ephesus today that I've stood in and I've spoken in. And it's pretty exciting to think Paul was here once. And they worshiped a false goddess there called Diana, or also known as Artemis. And so when Paul preached, it caused trouble with the industry that was built on this false idol worship, and a riot broke out. Pretty much wherever Paul went, there was either a riot or a revival. Never a dull day with Paul. So Paul established his church, and then it's pastored later by Timothy, as I mentioned, and then John. I mean, can you imagine having Paul and John as pastors in your church? Talk about epic leadership. They would announce, starting on Sunday mornings, John is going to do a brand new series that he's simply calling Revelation. Yeah, I think I want to come and hear that. So these were the men of God leading this church. But now it's in a different state. John is writing to a couple of generations down the line. So it started with the first generation that heard Paul's preaching. By the time John is writing to them and speaking to them, they've been around for a while. They're into their third generation. It reminds me of this church, Harvest. We've been around for 50 years, as you know. And by the way, I was 3 years old when I gave my first sermon. True story. Now, actually, I was 20 when I started pastoring, 19 when I started preaching. And can you imagine having a 20-year-old pastor? And I'd only been a Christian for a couple of years. Well, 3 years at that point. And so we did not know we were starting a church, but indeed we were. So you have the first generation, because our church was born in revival during the Jesus movement. So now we have our children. Now we have our children's children, our grandchildren. And now we have their children coming down the road. So we have multiple generations. And what happens is a church can be started in revival, but then the next generation, and even the next generation, they weren't there for that. And so maybe they don't have as much passion as the first generation had. Maybe they aren't as close to the Lord as they could be. And that is why Jesus said, in fact, to the church of Ephesus in the book of Revelation, I admire your hard work and your discipline and your discernment, but I have this against you. You have left your first love. So 1 John is written to people that needed to be reminded of these essentials. And it's also a reminder to us that every generation needs Christ and every person needs to come to the Lord on their own. Now, 1 John can be divided into three sections. And they are God is light, God is love, and God is life. First, God is light. 1 John 1 says, this is the message we heard from him and declare to you that God is light, and in him there is no darkness at all. Secondly, God is love. 1 John 2, whoever does not love does not know God, because God is love. And finally, God is life. 1 John chapter 5, he that has the Son has life. He who does not have the Son of God does not have life. All right, so let's dig in. 1 John chapter 1. I'm reading from the New Living Translation. We proclaim to you the one who existed from the beginning, whom we heard and we have seen. We saw him with our own eyes and touched him with our own hands. He is the word of life. This one who is life itself was revealed to us, and we have seen him. And now we testify and proclaim to you that he is the one who is eternal life. He was with the Father, and then he was revealed to us. We proclaim to you what we ourselves have actually seen and heard, that you may have fellowship with us. And our fellowship is with the Father and with his Son, Jesus Christ. We are writing these things so you may fully share our joy. We'll stop there. So my son Jonathan and I were recently invited to go to a concert at the Sphere. Have you heard of the Sphere? It's in Las Vegas. And it's a phenomenal building. It's actually an engineering marvel. It costs over $2 billion to build. It has two gigantic LED displays with 16K resolution, with thousands of individual panels. That creates this immersive visual experience. And in addition to that, there are 167,000 individual amplified speakers. So when you go into this thing, it's like you're in another world. And one moment you're underwater and you're out in the middle of the desert. And then you're in the sky. It's just incredible. And it's something to really behold, I have to say. Too bad it's in Las Vegas. I'm not a fan of Las Vegas at all. But anyway, it was a great experience. But I bring that up because here are the apostles now talking about something far more phenomenal than the sphere. They're talking about the fact that they spent time with the Son of God. They saw him. They heard him. They touched him. They spent 3 years plus walking and talking with Jesus.

0: Fresh insights from a new series called Unshakable here on A New Beginning. And Pastor Greg Laurie has more to come from this message. It's a good time to ask, how's your relationship with the Lord? Do you spend time walking and talking with Jesus? Do you have a relationship with Him? Pastor Greg, if someone has never come to the Lord and asked Him to be their Savior, they can do that right now, can't they?
1: They can, and it's so simple. And I think because it's so simple, people think, oh, it can't be that easy. Well, look, Jesus did all the heavy lifting. He carried the cross for you. He died on that cross that He carried. This isn't about what you do. It's about what He's done. But here's what the Bible says. Whoever will call upon the name of the Lord will be saved. You say, well, okay, how do I do that? You do it through prayer. And if you pray this prayer after me, I believe God will hear it and answer it, and Christ will come to live inside of you. So if you want Jesus to come into your life and forgive you of your sin, if you want to know that you'll go to heaven when you die, if you want to fill that big hole in your heart, pray these words if you would. Lord Jesus, I know that I'm a sinner, but I know that You're the Savior who died on the cross for my sin. I am sorry for my sin, and I turn from it now. And I choose to follow You from this moment forward. Be my Savior and my Lord. Be my God and my friend. Thanks for hearing this prayer and answering this prayer. In Jesus' name I pray. Amen. Listen, if you just prayed that prayer, I want you to know that God has heard you and has answered it. The Bible says, these things we write to you that believe on the name of the Son of God, that you may know that you have eternal life, that you may know. It's yours now. God has given it to you because it's the gift of eternal life through Jesus Christ our Lord. Congratulations and welcome to the family of God.
0: 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It's called Am I Doing This Right?
1: Yeah.
0: It's all about building marriage relationships that go the distance.
1: Yes.
0: If a listener suspects that their marriage is becoming more like a roommate relationship, what's the first small step they can take back toward closeness in the relationship?
1: I think of the words of Jesus to the church of Ephesus. And He likens His relationship to them to the relationship between a man and a woman. So He says to them, loose paraphrase, I know the hard work that you guys are doing and you're discerning. You're doing a great job. But I have this against you. You have left your first love. So He's comparing it to what can happen in a relationship between a man and a woman. So He gives three steps to get it back. We could call it the three R's. Remember, Jesus says, from where you have fallen, repent, and do the first works quickly. So we can sum it up this way. Remember, repent, repeat. So I would say applying it exclusively to a relationship between a man and a woman. Was there a time in your marriage when it was better than it is today? That's where remember comes in. Yes, there was. Okay? Now, repent. Admit that you've fallen short. Admit that you need help. And repeat. What does Jesus say to the church? Do the first works quickly. So if you want to bring romance back into your marriage, do romantic things. Don't wait for the feeling or emotion of romance to hit you. Just do romantic things. I heard a story about a woman that wanted to divorce her husband. So she went to an attorney and she said, I don't want to just divorce him. I want him to be hurt. I want to destroy him. What do you suggest? He says, oh, okay, I've got an idea. For the next 6 months, I want you to smother your husband with affection. Tell him how much you love him, how valuable he is to you, how much you care about him. Just love him as much as you possibly can. And then when 6 months come, boom, you divorce him. He won't see it coming. He'll be devastated. She said, ooh, I like that. So 6 months passed, and the attorney had not heard from her. And he calls her up. He says, hey, what's going on? I thought we're going to get this divorce going. She said, divorce? Are you kidding me? We're on our second honeymoon.
2: Yeah.
1: She's applying that principle of doing the first works quickly. In other words, you're going back and just doing the romantic things. And guess what? Your emotions catch up with it. So what did you used to do when you were courting your wife? Well, you would pick her up, you would open the door of the car for her, you would take her to her favorite restaurant, you would bring her a little gift. Now, you still bring her little gifts. You give her your dirty laundry. You open the door for her, the car, you just close it before she's all the way in. So you need to get back and do those romantic things again, and that will help your marriage. Just start with practical things and start immediately. I've identified a lot of these important biblical principles about how to have a successful marriage and even how to have a successful single life as you're preparing for marriage. And the title of this new book is, Am I Doing This Right? Subtitled, God's Design for Relationships That Last. And we'd like to send this book to you at no cost. But we would ask that you would be generous and support our ministry. So whatever you can give, it may be just a little, it may be more, will be used to help us continue on in this program that we call A New Beginning. And as our way of saying thanks, we'll rush you your own copy of this brand new book.

0: in this program that we call A New Beginning. It is our way of saying thanks. We'll rush you your own copy of this brand new book, Am I Doing This Right? God's Design for Relationships That Last.
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2: 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That's what, sharing life, delivering truth, giving hope. This is John Watanabe at your service on this early Friday, May 29th, and today, May 29th, happens to be National Biscuit Day. Yes, happy National Biscuit Day. And I've heard some people, including Pastor Greg Laurie, talking about how older relatives of theirs would make the best biscuits. They love the smell of that freshly baked bread. You put melted butter on the biscuits, and these biscuits would just melt in your mouth. And I just got really, really hungry for biscuits for some reason. Anyway, no matter what you eat, no matter what kind of food you eat, we are always here to chew on and feast on the Word of God. And coming up next, we'll continue to feast on the Word of God, and we'll gain insights into God's grace as we listen to Abounding Grace. Pastor Ed Taylor will continue his teaching series in the Bible's book of Galatians. Stay tuned. It's coming up next on Abounding Grace.
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1: Pastor Ed says God's love for us isn't contingent upon how good we are, but rather His grace.
6: Are you trying to earn God's favor through your devotions or through your regular church attendance or by memorizing verses or handing out gospel tracts or all sorts? Is your motive behind that, I am good with God because I do good? Do you think God loves you just because you do things for Him? Do you think you're in a right standing before God because you don't do bad things now? That you've avoided that and you've done that. And now because you're doing good and not doing bad, now God must love you. If so, then you have left the simplicity of the gospel. Because God loves you. Period. And all your behavior, all your decisions are not going to cause God to love you any more or any less.

0: We are back in Galatians today on Abounding Grace. It's good to be with you. Hypocrisy exists in the church, and something we need to be aware of, as it can easily creep into our own lives. When we're not real or giving the full story, it's displeasing to God. In the latter half of chapter 2, the Apostle Paul is dealing with hypocrisy in the church. Now, in this case, someone wasn't being straightforward about the truth of the gospel. Let's join Pastor Ed Taylor for today's message.
1: If you ever see me do something wrong, do not follow me in that wrong. I just set you guys up again. Okay, let me go out and come back in. I'm really serious about it, because we live in a day and age where everybody's failures are exposed and everything. Like, even if someone you respect and honor, if they're doing something wrong, don't follow them. Don't let their bad behavior be an excuse for your bad behavior. Someone's sin doesn't give you permission to sin. And even someone you respect and honor and follow and do ministry and do life together, if they do something bad, like Barnabas here watching Peter, don't follow them. You keep your eyes on the Lord. Very, very important. Otherwise, you can't say, well, you know, I'm just going to follow him with it. No. That's where people get ripped off. Again, Paul is writing to the Galatians saying, this issue you guys are dealing with, it's not an unusual issue. I had to deal with this in Peter's life. I had to speak up. I had to tell him, what you're doing is wrong, man. What you're doing is wrong. Not only that, but notice in verse 14, hypocrisy is described in this instance as not being straightforward about the truth of the gospel. What's the truth of the gospel? The Gentiles are saved the same way Jews are saved, by grace through faith. And through Peter's behavior, he sent mixed messages as a leader in the church that somehow Gentiles were less, and so not worthy of his time, because he feared man. And Paul stood up to Peter and says, hey, I told him before in front of everyone, what you're doing is wrong. The way you're behaving right now, it's not right. We're Jews and Gentiles, we're all saved the same way, is really what verse 14 and 15 is saying. And then he gets to verse 16 and he says, knowing that a man is not justified by the works of the law. Now, if you like to write in your Bibles, I'm going to give you things to mark. I want you to mark them. It's okay to write in your Bible. It's okay to highlight them, different colors. You got to see this. This is really one of the core teachings of the book of Galatians, but it's also one of the core teachings of the Bible, the whole Bible. This one verse, so powerful, that's testified and confirmed throughout the rest of the scriptures. And I want you to see it, because some of you, you'll be set free today. Some of you, your eyes will be open. Some of you, you'll see it clearly. So he says, look, knowing that a man, so this is settled doctrine. Settled when? In the early church, back then, Acts 15. But it's always been the heart of God. Knowing that a man is not justified by the works of the law, but by, what does your Bible say? By faith. Circle the phrase, by faith. Faith in Jesus. Even we have, what does your Bible say? Even we have believed. Circle that. Believed in Jesus. Not by works of the law, for by the works of the law, no flesh will be justified. Now, skip that. Not that we might be justified by faith. So, circle by faith. Three times. You notice that? By faith, believe. Three times. One of the reasons why I think it's three times here is because Peter was a three-timer. Did you know that? Peter was a three-timer. When he denied Jesus, how many times? Three. When Jesus came to restore him, how many times? Three. When it's mentioned here in the life of Peter, maybe that was a reputation that he had, that he was a three-timer. Well, here you go. Three times. I want you to understand this, Paul says. It's by faith. It's by faith. It's your belief. Understand that. But not only that, three other things are mentioned, or one other thing is mentioned three times. Did you notice that? You got to hear it out loud. I'll just read it to you. We are not justified by the works of the law, that we might be justified not by the works of the law. By the works of the law, no flesh will be justified. Did you get it? You are not saved by works. You are not saved by works. You are not saved by works. In this case, what they're dealing with is the law, but any works. You, none of us are justified by works. And now some of you might be new to the Bible. You go, what do you mean justified? What does that mean? Glad you asked. Justified is a technical word, theologic word. If you like to study it, I did Bible studies on this. That's one of the advantages, by the way, of teaching through the whole Bible, verse by verse, that you can go back to other places, and we taught on that. So I taught on justification, glorification, and sanctification in the book of Romans. You can just look it up online or on our app if you want to go in deeper. But I'm going to give you a definition that's way down on the lower shelf so you can pick it up, because I want you to understand it. Men have spent their whole life writing books on this topic, but I'm just going to give it to you a very simple way so you can remember it. Justification is a synonym for being born again. It was the moment in time, millisecond in time, you were declared righteous in the eyes of God, or what Jesus would say is born again. This is how you remember it. That by the blood of Jesus Christ, when you and I were justified, because that happened in an instant moment, instantly you were justified. This is what it means. That when you and I were born again, God now sees us, you ready? Just as if I never sinned. That's what the blood of Jesus Christ has done in your life. That in Christ, he doesn't see all of your failures. He doesn't see all of your weakness. He doesn't see all of your past. He sees Jesus in you. He sees the righteousness of Jesus on you and upon you. He sends his Holy Spirit to dwell in you. You have been justified. So when he says we haven't been justified by works, we haven't been justified by works, we haven't been justified by works, what he would be saying and how we would say it today is you are not born again by works. You are not saved by works. You are saved for works. They do come, but you have to have them in the right order. And he says it very clearly three times on both of them. Three times. Faith, faith, believe. No, no, no to works. We are not justified by works, but by faith. Even the Jews knew that the law couldn't save a person. Even they knew. I use the same illustration, so by now you're going to know it, you're going to remember it, and that's a good thing. But I think of our driving habits when we're driving through and we see the speed limit sign. I want you to remember this about that. Not only does it tell you as you compare the number to your speedometer, let's just say the number on the sign is less than your speedometer. So right away that sign is revealed to you that you're a sinner in that moment. You're a speeder. You're not keeping the law. You're a lawbreaker. That's what that little sign just showed you. You looked at the number, you looked at your speedometer, and you should conclude, what a sinner I am. But, you know, like that's what it was. Now, let me add another part to this illustration. That sign has no ability to help you stop speeding. It has none. Zero. All it can do is reveal to you that you're sinning. It can show you the divine standard or the city standard, but it's not able to get off the pole, chase you down the street, jump in the car, and take your foot off the accelerator. It can't do that. It's an inanimate object. It can't do that. That's what Paul is saying in relation to the law and salvation. The law can do a lot of things, reveal to you, show you, tutor you. It can't save you. It has no power. It leads you to the one who does save you. God, through his son, Jesus Christ. It's important that we understand that because in your life, you can replace grace with works very easily and very quickly. The essence of Paul's letter to the Galatians is that we're saved by faith, not by works. So it's important to pause and just ask a few questions in self-examination today. Are you trying to earn God's favor through your good works? Are you trying to earn God's favor through your devotions or through your regular church attendance or by memorizing verses or handing out gospel tracts or all sorts? Is your motive behind that? I am good with God because I do good. Do you think God loves you just because you do things for him? Do you think you're in a right standing before God because you don't do bad things now? That you've avoided that and you've done that. And now because you're doing good and not doing bad, now God must love you. If so, then you have left the simplicity of the gospel. Because God loves you. Period. And all your behavior, all your decisions are not going to cause God to love you any more or any less. It does have everything to do with your enjoyment of relationship, though. I mean, I know it's a good choice to be in fellowship, and you're like, oh, you know what? I need to be in church more often. You do. Or I need to read my Bible more often. That's right. And my prayer life can improve for sure. And I really need to obey this one scripture. Like some of you, you're just brand new. We have people respond to the gospel. You need to be water baptized. Yes, you do need to be water baptized. But not to earn God's favor, but because God has already given you his favor. It's a big difference. I was thinking today, you know, how many parents, how many parents would look at your kids and say, you know what, you got to prove to me every day that you're my kid. Like they get up on Wednesday, where's your ID? Where's your ID? Show me. Prove to me. You know, do this work and that'll prove that you're my son. Do this thing and I'll prove. And you know, if you do 10 other things, I might show you more love. That's not a healthy parenting style. It's not good. No parent that loves his kids, no parent that loves her kids would ever do that to them. But you automatically love your kids. They're just, it's automatic. You look at, even when they do things that may not reflect the culture and character of your family, you love them nonetheless. Why? Because they're your kids. They're your kids. How much more than a human parent showing love to their kids does our Heavenly Father show us love? If our kids turn their back on us, I think of the prodigal son and just went and lived the right, will we stop loving them? No. Never. Our prayer lives will increase. Come home, come home, come home. Please stop hurting yourself. The blessings of God do not depend upon what we do or don't do. The blessings of God don't depend upon what we say or don't say. No, the blessings of God are based on his love working through your faith. It's so simple. We often take the credit for things only God does. Do you look at your life right now, you're sharing your testimony, oh, you won't believe the things that I've changed. Ever since I became a Christian, I stopped cussing, I stopped drinking, I stopped partying, and you don't know, what you wouldn't believe what I'm doing now. I'm going to church, I'm reading the Bible, and you're like, why? Why do you do that? Well, because I'm a Christian. No, that's not why you do that. The reason you do that is that God has revealed his love to you, and you're saved, and now he's put those desires in your heart. They weren't there before. We can't take credit for any of that. The only thing we can take credit for is how much we enjoy following Jesus. How good it is. What a great life he's given me. What changes he's brought in my life. What he's going to, what he's done and what he's doing only makes me excited for what he wants to do. But it's not because of my good works, my moral decisions. You know, I believe that I am providing and giving and helping make society better. I really do. There was a time in my life where I was a drain on society. Now as a born-again believer, I believe I am contributing to the good of society. I believe that with all my heart. But why? Is it because now I just want to be a good citizen? Is that why? Because I just want to make good moral decisions and that's it. Now I'm a Christian, so now I'm going to follow the list and I'm going to do all these good things. I say no. The reason why I am a contributor to society today is because of all that God has done in my life. I am a responder. He initiates it. He works in your life. He works in my life. And we have to have that in order. Now, a couple of things before we go. First of all, it was once said, and I believe it to be true, that if the doctrine of grace is taught properly and it's understood properly, it will be very offensive to some. And I'll tell you who it's going to be offensive to. Those of you that have spent your whole life working to please God. And you got some guy coming up. What do you mean I don't have to do any? What are you talking about? Have I done all these good works for nothing? Oh, no, no, no, no. You haven't done all these good works for nothing because the world is a better place because of your good works. But don't think for a moment that all your good works somehow earned you special favor with God. It's only the blood of Jesus Christ that saves you. You may ask, does this mean that all these great things don't mean anything? No, they do. Does it mean that I can live any way I want and just without any restraints? No. That's not what Paul is teaching at all. The truth is this. You ready? Sin will ruin your life. It will always demand the wage, and the wage is always death. Sin will always ruin you. It will destroy your family. It will wipe out your health. It will demolish your joy. It'll bring you down to the lowest depths of despair. You'll start to think about suicidal thoughts. You'll start to hurt the people that love you. But what Paul is saying, he's not saying go ahead and sin all you want because it's grace. No. What he's saying is that grace will change you and your behavior will follow the work of God. You don't have to look to any list. You don't have to look to anything, because usually what happens is this, and you see it in your own life. You have a bad day, you have a bad week, and immediately, got to get back to church. Got to get back to church. Why? Well, you know, I'm out of God's favor. I need to get back in God's favor. No. You need to get back to church for sure, but not to gain God's favor. You had a bad week, you yelled at the kids, had a bad day as a parent. You go, well, man, I need to pray more. Yeah, you do need to pray more, but not to gain favor with God. He loves you already. Your prayer life is to be in tune with him so that your desire to express love to your kids. The motive is very important. It's not to stay saved or to get saved. Our Christian activity comes out of relationship. I think of the singles in our church that get married. They have a change of relationship. And if a single person that gets married wants to continue to live a single life, they're going to have a hard time in their marriage. Can I get an amen on that? Because automatically, you have a new relationship, you're going to live differently. Automatically. You don't even know how to live differently yet, but you'll learn. She'll tell you, don't worry. It's true. It goes both ways. But your change in relationship changes your behavior. Automatically, because you want to, not because you have to. That's where verse 20 comes in. Notice, he says, I have been crucified with Christ. That's new identity. It's no longer I who live. That's a new behavior. But Christ lives in me. And that's the new power. And the life that I now live in the flesh, that's your humanity. You live by faith in the Son of God, who loved me and gave himself for me. I don't set aside the grace of God, Paul says. If righteousness came through the law, then Christ died in vain. And that's the point he makes. He goes like, Christ did not die in vain. Because he is exhibit one in grace, but he also had Titus with him. Titus is an exhibit. Like, we know Christ did not die in vain. So you got to back up and go, okay, wait a minute. If Christ didn't die in vain, which is true, it wasn't empty or worthless that he died, then you got to back up and go, okay, I see the grace of God. It's God in me, the hope of glory. It's his strength, his wisdom, his help. Verse 20 was life-changing in my life. It's the second verse that I ever was told to memorize after Proverbs chapter 3, verses 5 and 6. I was struggling, very legalistic as a new believer, very difficult things going on in our marriage. If you're married to a legalist or you know one, you know how hard it is to be with them. So I'm struggling, and in the hallway of the children's ministry, some brother came up and go, how you doing, Dad? I'm going, I'm horrible. Marie's mad at me and I'm a horrible legalist, whatever I said. And he was so gentle and so kind. He says, I know what you need. You need to memorize this scripture. I go, what is it? Tell me which one. And he took me right here. And he said, Ed, you're not living in the power of Jesus in your marriage. And I didn't even understand what that meant yet. But I do know this. I put this scripture in my heart. And for 35 plus years, God has used it to change my life. And remember that I'm not living this life in the energy of Ed or the wisdom of Ed. It's not my Bible knowledge or my prayer time or my study time that God will use in your life. It is his. It is his power, his strength, his word, his direction, his gifts. It's all Jesus and zero you and zero me. That's grace. Again, I anticipate these questions. What do you mean? You don't have to do anything? I don't mean that at all. I need to present myself to God a living sacrifice. I need to come to him daily. But it's not just need. I want to. This is my new desire, my new... Why? Because he put his life inside of me. It is the grace of God. The grace of God. Again, what is a church? The grace of God. It's not of works. I've been crucified with him. Under the law, I get tired, guilty, condemned, shame-ridden. But in Jesus Christ, he gave me freedom from sin. And he wiped away the guilt and the shame. And he's given me the strength to do. It's by the death and resurrection of Jesus where there's absolute proof there is no other way to heaven except through the grace that is shown through him and him alone. Paul was a champion of grace. He defended it before the church, and the message of grace is ours today. Freedom in Jesus Christ, true freedom. Freedom from the demands of the law, freedom from the besetting sins, freedom from addictions, any religious system that someone man has designed to try to make you righteous, you're free from it all. You're free from any cult, any false teaching, any weird family thing that you grew up with. You're free. You're a new creation in Christ. Old things have passed away. Behold, all things have become new. And that's the message of Galatians, but it's the message of Christianity. That in Christ, you are set free. You have a new identity. You don't bring your old identity with you, you know. You crucify it. You reckon the old man dead. You are, the only thing that gets resurrected is new life, not old life. And nobody wants to meet the old you. Did you know that? I don't want to meet the old you. And you certainly don't want to meet the old me. But praise God, we get to gather together in the newness of Christ. The gospel is good news, not bad news, and available to anyone that will come to him today. Amen?
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0: 9. 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That's pretty good. And he has written a book called A Seasoned Marriage, Living the Gospel in the Middle Years and Beyond. 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
6: 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God designed marriage to be a reflection of Christ and His love for His bride, the church. And so He wants our marriages to be a beautiful, living reenactment of the greatest love story ever.
5: That's Larry McCall. He's with us today on Focus on the Family with Jim Daly. He'll be sharing some thoughtful ways that you can strengthen your marriage in the second half of life together. And we're so glad you're joining us. I'm John Fuller.
7: You know, John, this season of life doesn't get nearly the attention it should because there's still rocks in the road. You know, you think of a married couple who's been married 20 years, 30 years. They've got everything ironed out, all those bumps and wrinkles in the road, right? But there are other things that pop up, like things can get a little dry. You can have to deal with in-laws, elderly parents, whatever it might be. And things aren't going to go exactly according to plan, even though you feel like you're comfortable and you're kind of set in the way of the marriage. I mean, Gene and I are going to hit 40 years next August.
5: Which is incredible.
7: 40, that's big.
5: Yeah. Congrats.
7: Yeah, and I'm feeling like, okay, do we have it down perfectly? If Gene were here, to be honest, she'd say, no, you don't have it down perfectly. I do. No, I'm kidding. But, I mean, it's so much fun. We enjoy it. But what a great opportunity to think about that second half, especially for those of you at 2025. We're really encouraging you to tip in here and listen because it's going to be important.
5: Yeah, and Larry McCall is the director of Walking Like Jesus Ministries, and he's the longtime pastor at Christ Covenant Church in Winona Lake, Indiana. He and his high school sweetheart, Gladine, have celebrated 50 years of marriage together. Congratulations.
7: 50? Well, let's stop there. I mean, that's pretty good.
8: I'm only coming up to 40. The more you get to know me, the more you respect her.
5: Well, we're going to hear stories from your life and insights that you've got from that pastoral perspective. And a lot of that is captured in a terrific book called A Seasoned Marriage. Living the Gospel in the Middle Years and Beyond.
7: Larry, welcome to Focus on the Family. Good to have you here.
8: Thanks for having me.
7: And congratulations on 50 years of marriage.
8: Yeah, the Lord has been kind.
7: Well, Gladine, it sounds like, has been very patient.
8: She has been. It's amazing. It's an evidence of God's grace in her life.
7: Okay, so there's a good place to start. That opening question, you know, if you're talking to a younger couple, like I mentioned, someone who's been married 15, 20, 25 years, what do you say to them? This is the reason or the way to make it to 50 years and beyond.
8: Well, the short answer, Jim, is God's grace. It's only by God's grace applied to everyday life. And the subtitle of the book, even, Living the Gospel in the Middle Years and Beyond, We've had to learn that along the way. As we've journeyed together in our marriage, we've had to learn what that means to live out the gospel and not just grit our teeth and tolerate one another.
7: You know, not long ago, we did some marriage research, and it points to this very fact. And what it delineated is those that are convictional Christian, not what I would call light Christian. And we did ask those questions. We work with Ipsos out of D.C. It's a journal-ready kind of research study. So it's very professional. Mm-hmm. And we didn't tilt it. We interviewed 4,000 couples.
6: Wow.
7: So it's statistically very, very sound. But here's the deal. In a more Christian light experience, they had the highest divorce rate.
6: Wow.
7: Mm. Higher than the world's. In our study, those that had the most satisfying marriages in every category, physical, emotional, spiritual, were the convictional Christian. And it led me to the conclusion that, you know, it's one thing to say I love Jesus, but when you apply the Word of God, especially read the Word, pray together, go to church together, the benefits of that convictional Christian attitude are going to be there. And it's less so for, again, what I would call a social Christian or somebody that's made a confession of Christ, but you don't really live it.
6: Mm-hmm. Yeah.
7: Would you agree with that?
6: I agree with it very much.
7: And has that been part of your experience as you've counseled with couples? You know, when you see that convictional attitude that we got to take this to the Lord, it's the difference.
6: It is. And I think it goes back to the question, why did we get married in the first place? And I've been a pastor in a Christian college town for 40-some years. And so when you're a pastor in a Christian college town, small town, you end up doing a lot of premarital counseling.
7: Yeah.
6: A lot of times when I'm counseling a couple, premarital counseling, I'll ask, why do you want to marry this person? And so if I turn to him first and say, why do you want to marry this gal? You know, he'll say something like, well, she just makes me so happy. You know, I just love her so much. And she laughs at my jokes. She watches sports with me. She makes me so happy. I just want to marry her and give her the opportunity of making me happy for the rest of her life.
7: A guy has said that?
6: No.
7: Oh, okay. But that's
6: the implication.
7: Metaphorically.
6: That's what they mean.
7: Yeah.
6: And she'll say something similar. Yeah. You know, if I ask her, he makes me so happy. And I think that almost all of us get married because we think this person has the capacity of making me happy for the rest of their life.
7: Well, and sometimes that's conscious, and sometimes it's very unconscious that we're requiring that or expecting that. You mentioned in the book how you guys, you and Gladine, reached a low point in your marriage, and you weren't feeling happy anymore.
6: Yeah.
7: So, okay, first of all, thank you for that vulnerability. I think you're speaking for just about every couple, if we're honest. There will be somebody who's watching go, well, we were never unhappy. We've been married 50 years, and it was all bliss. Man, God bless you.
6: Obviously, they're the exception.
7: But you do have people that have that experience. But for the most part, that other 99.9% of us are going to hit some lulls in our marriage. You and Gladine did.
6: Yeah.
7: What was going on, and how did you arrest that? How did you get a hold of that and say, okay, this isn't going to be the way to go?
6: Well, thanks for asking. Yeah, we were about 20 years into our marriage, so about 30 years ago. I would just summarize our marriage at that point as saying we were committed to one another. Neither of us was calling a divorce attorney, but neither of us was happy. And I look back on it now, and I can see more clearly what we were doing. Mm-hmm. I expected her to make me happy, and my analysis, correct or not, my analysis was, you're not doing a very good job at making me happy. And, you know, she didn't verbalize that, but she could have. And had I the humility to ask her, she probably would have said the same thing. And I think it was kind of like, you know, if you just poured enough love into me, I would have some love to get back into you. And there was like a stalemate. And here we were. I was a pastor for years by that point. I taught marriage seminars. And here we were, unhappy in our marriage.
7: Larry, I mean, this is the problem. Hmm. I think this is the core of it all when you talk about the selfishness that we have as human beings.
6: Yeah.
7: And it's almost like we expect something different. But we're like in this life, in this world, this is the ankle bracelet, the ankle chain that exists for most of humanity.
6: Yeah.
7: We are selfish creatures. We live in sin. We're in a sinful world. Jesus died for those sins and for our eternal life. But it is a process to find the key to take that ankle chain off, correct?
6: Yes.
7: And, I mean, it's that epiphany where we got to get to that place where, okay, being selfless is maybe the whole goal of this institution of marriage, to make us more like Christ.
6: Amen. Thank you, Jim.
7: But in that context, that's a tough journey.
6: Yeah.
7: Because we are selfish.
6: Yeah.
7: So how do we get a hold of ourselves as husbands, as wives, to say, okay, I'm blowing it. And now Gene's listening to this, so I'm sure he's right. I've got to go home and face the music myself. Well, you spoke so well, Jim. But we all have selfish areas.
6: Yeah, we do.
7: How do we begin to work on that?
6: Well, Jim, you used the word epiphany a while ago, and when you said that, my heart resonated, because it was like the Holy Spirit turned the lights on. When we were in that bottoming out era, and I hope it was a bottom out, I never want to go back there.
7: Huh.
6: At that time, we met an older gentleman in our community whose wife was in the latter stages of Alzheimer's and lived in a nursing home just up the street from our home.
7: Hmm.
6: And every day, Bob would go to the nursing home, and he would help the staff spoon-feed his wife. He would help change her diaper. He would wash her.
5: Care for her.
6: And then he would sing love songs to her. And this is when we were at our low point, right? And so here's a gentleman in his 80s, and I'm watching him, listening to him love his wife sacrificially, and it dawned on me, he's not getting anything from his wife.
7: Yeah.
6: Claudine was still loving me. I just didn't, in my pride, I didn't think it was enough. But his wife wasn't doing anything for him. She wasn't serving him practically. She wasn't serving him through her words. She didn't even remember his name.
7: Mm-hmm.
6: And at that same time, that epiphany, the Holy Spirit brought 1 John 4:19 to this hard heart. We love because he first loved us. And the lights came on. The way Bob can love his wife is he's not depending on her to pour love into him.
7: Mm-hmm.
6: He's leaning on God's love, which is superabundant, overflowing love. And the Holy Spirit broke my heart. And it was a gradual change, but he began to blow fresh air into us. And the balloon of our marriage began to rise again. And Gladine came with me on that journey. That was 30 years ago. And it's not that we don't have any ups and downs now, but that was a turning point. It was seeing that our love for our spouse is not dependent on our spouse. Our love for our spouse is depending on God's love for us.
7: You have been married 50 years. You've kind of lived through all the seasons, maybe except the very last season here that is going to face each and every
6: one
7: of us. But in that regard, what would you say is the most important thing to, again, navigate life's seasons? So if you break it in first half and second half, speaking to the married couples listening, what's the thing to remember about life?
6: Yeah. Well, I think one thing to remember is that life continues to change. I think a lot of us, we don't always welcome change. Some change is good, but some change is hard. And I think of the seasons of marriage, I think a turning point for a lot of couples is when the last of their kids leaves home.
7: Mm-hmm.
6: That all of a sudden they just see the two of them now. They're just looking at each other. And I think a lot of couples get to the point where they're empty nesters and they're thinking, who is this person?
7: Mm-hmm.
6: And they have a decision to make. Are we going to regroup here? Are we going to reconnect as a couple? Or are we going to continue to live parallel lives that are committed but not full of joy?
7: Yeah.
6: And I think that's a marking point for the seasoned marriage, I would call it.
7: You know, I read this article years ago in the Washington Post, but it resurfaced, I think, in another newspaper, maybe the New York Times, I can't remember, but they refer to it as the graying of divorce.
6: Yeah.
7: And this is the phenomena, I think, best described by saying couples that, you know, the husband pursues a career, maybe the wife too, they have children, maybe the wife made the decision to stay home, the kids are now out of the home, they're through college, and she kind of looks at him and says, I really don't love you anymore, I don't know you anymore. And it's a high number of wives filing for divorce in that graying of divorce situation. Speak to that disconnection. It feels very transactional. We got together. We created children. We've raised these children.
6: Yeah.
7: Now we don't need to be together anymore. That's not God's intention for
6: us. It's not at all. Mm. But it happens so easily, so naively, that, you know, a couple gets married and they have this season of joy in their honeymoon season, and then maybe the children come, financial struggles, can we afford to buy our first house, then caring for that house, and the career is more demanding, and they just don't work on their marriage. They don't focus on their marriage. And whether they realize it or not, they're gradually drifting apart. And then the last of the kids leaves home, and they come to that realization, we hardly know each other anymore.
7: Mm-hmm.
6: So now the question is, what decision are you going to make? What action steps are you going to take
8: to draw back together.
7: And what would be some of those actions that you could do in the busy time of life to make sure that the second half is set up? You know, think of how we plan for retirement, hopefully. You know, you're putting something away, you're meeting with your financial advisor, and they're telling you, you know, 10% of this, 5% of that, whatever.
8: Yeah.
7: But you put intentionality toward it. We don't do that in our marriage, the first half, to say, okay, once we hit 25 years, what should the next 25 years look like? Yeah. What would you say to them?
8: Thanks for asking, Jim. Yeah, I think in those situations, if a couple comes to that point where they realize we've drifted apart, there should be a leaning into God's grace to humbly confess, I've contributed to the distance. And so I think for us, especially us men, we need to humble ourselves and realize we've contributed to the distance. And the man's focused on his job, focused on his hobbies, and he'd be happy to keep on going for a while. But the wife's saying, hey, what about us? And so for a man to realize his security in Christ, the safety of the gospel, that he doesn't have to be proud and defensive. I'm a proud and defensive man, so I speak for
7: us. Aren't we all?
8: Men. Yeah. But to lean in and say, you know what, sweetheart, I've contributed to the distance. Will you forgive me for not pouring more into you as your husband? And then you take that to the Lord, confessing, we need your help, we want to come together. So it's God-oriented, grace-saturated, but then it gets real practical. Let's spend more time together. Mm-hmm. You know, let's do things together. Let's pray together, learn together, do chores together, where you're beginning to bond again like you did in the early days.
5: Yeah, mm-hmm. Yeah, I appreciate that. Our guest today on Focus on the Family is Larry McCall, and he's got this terrific book, and we're covering some of the points in it, A Seasoned Marriage, Living the Gospel in the Middle Years and Beyond. 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
7: One of the concepts that you mentioned in your book is to look for friends that are ahead of us and to pull from their wisdom. Kind of wrap that whole comment and question up in your response.
8: Well, certainly there's value in having friends that are more mature in Christ than we are. And I think if we're struggling in our marriage, to have the humility to go to our friends and saying, hey, we want to grow in our marriage. We're struggling right now. Would you pray for us? Would you help us? And Lord willing, in the local church especially, you can find friends like that. But you know, Jim, you mentioned trying to see this from a wife's perspective. And here we are, three men talking about it.
7: Right. I'm trying to be that person at the table.
8: But as much as we can. What I do when I counsel couples pastorally, when I hear those kinds of stories, my mind goes back to what Paul said in Ephesians 5, where he said, husbands, love your wives. And then he connects it to Christ, just as Christ loved the church. Wives, submit to your husbands as to the Lord. He ties everything in that whole section vertically to who Christ is, what he has done.
7: Yeah.
8: Children, parents, employers, employees, he ties them all directly to Christ. Everything ties vertical. And I tell a wife in that situation, when you're looking at your husband, you're saying, I want to love him again. And she's looking at her husband and seeing his inadequacy. I say, look over his shoulder. Who do you see? You see Christ. And your love for your husband is not based on the worthiness of your husband. Mm. Your love for your husband is based on the worthiness of Christ. Look at who he is. Look at what he has done for you as a Christian woman. Lean on his grace. It's going to maybe be a rough road, but Christ is able to give you the grace to renew your love for your husband.
7: Yes, that's it right there. It's one thing to look for that couple ahead of us in church or wherever you might find that connection. It's another thing for a younger couple to see you as the older couple.
8: Yeah.
7: Because in our minds, we're always the younger couple, right? But for that younger couple to say, hey, would you guys like to mentor us? That happened to you.
8: It sure did.
7: And how did that make you feel?
8: Yeah. Well, at first, we've been asked this several times, but one time in particular, there was a young couple in our church wanted us to walk with them through the premarital process. And our pastors, there are six of us, you know, most of them are a lot younger than I am. And I thought, why didn't you, you know, attach yourself to one of these younger couples closer to your age? They said, we wanted to meet with an older couple. Learn from maybe our more years of experience, our more years of processing
7: problems.
8: I think
7: it's great.
8: But one thing Gladine and I realize and is a lot of older people, and we spend a lot of our time these days ministering to our peers.
7: Yeah.
8: Because of the Seasoned Marriage book, I do a lot of grandparenting ministry. a lot of older couples feel like younger couples don't want to hang with us. They don't want to hang with old fogies. And just the opposite is true. Most young couples would love to get time with an older couple. And so I would encourage older couples to actually initiate, if possible, approach a younger couple and say, hey, we'd love for you to come over for dinner and just talk. And we'll get to know you and see where it goes. Or even Gladys and I have Zoom.

0: calls with some younger couples in other places.
1: That's fantastic.
0: And kind of mentor them long distance, but to pour into them by God's grace.
1: Yeah, that is so good. You challenge the cultural idea that retirement is all about leisure. Now, you're popping my bubble because I've got my goals. It's golf and maybe some other fun things to do with Gene. That's a good plan. But why do you believe it's more important to retire to something than retire from something?
0: Yeah, I think most people want to retire from.
1: Yeah.
0: I want to leave this job. I want to leave the stress, the deadlines, the pressures, the commute.
1: I want to breathe.
0: That's right. And it's understandable. It is. It's a fallen world, and there's a lot to daily life that are difficult. But to retire to something.
1: Uh-huh.
0: And I like to tell people, look at the beginning and end of the Bible. I mean, literally the beginning and the end. You know, what do you read in the first couple of chapters? What do you read in the last couple of chapters? God designed us as image bearers to be fruitful, to work in a good way. Mm-hmm. And we tend to think of work as negative. Work came about before the fall, and work will continue after the curse is removed, that we're going to have productivity in eternity. And for us to think, even if life is changing, I can still be fruitful. We can still be fruitful in our older years. And so to retire to something, God, what are you calling us to in this season that we can bring you delight as we serve other people?
1: Plenty of volunteer opportunities.
0: Oh, many.
2: Yeah, and I was really struck, Larry, by the story you had of a Sunday school teacher that you visited. I've known some people that kind of hit that spot where they're really confined.
0: Yes.
2: They can't do a whole lot.
0: Yes.
2: They can't produce like they used to. I heard one older relative say, I'm no good anymore.
0: Yeah.
2: But this Sunday school teacher really inspired you.
0: She sure did. John, thank you for bringing that story up. Yes, Gladian and I grew up in the same church. We've known each other almost our whole lives.
1: Wow.
0: And we were blessed with a Sunday school teacher who was very fruitful in her middle season of years and very active in teaching children, very evangelistic, and a godly woman. And when we were married for a while, we were back in her hometown, and we went to visit her in the nursing home, and there she is in a wheelchair. And she was not complaining. She was not saying, I can't do this, I can't do that. She realized that she could still be fruitful even if she was hindered through immobility. She couldn't get out and about much anymore. But she devoted herself to a ministry of prayer, hours a day. And she told Gladine and me, I prayed for you two every day for years. And Gladine and I looked at each other as we left that place, and we began to wonder, is some of the fruit of our ministry the fruit of her ministry in praying for us? And so even some of the listeners today are struggling with immobility, can't do what they used to do, but they can still have a fruitful ministry in other ways, through prayer, through writing notes of encouragement. We always have opportunities until the Lord calls us home or truly, fully disables us. We always have the opportunity to be fruitful for him.
1: You know, John, we don't mention this, but we have a wonderful volunteer ministry here at Focus. I'm thinking of couples that come and they help serve at banquets and, you know, just do filing for us. And it's been such a blessing. I mean, some of these folks have worked 50,000 hours.
0: 50,000?
1: Yeah, I mean, that's a long time.
2: That's
1: Elaine,
2: a lot of volunteer
1: I'm
2: hours.
1: Of Elaine,
2: yes,
1: right?
2: Bless
1: and
2: her.
1: She was like top of the heap when it came to volunteers. And that's just part of it. And so if you're interested in that, get in touch with us. There's probably ways to work that. You said one of the greatest ministries older couples can offer is the legacy of a long-term marriage.
0: Yeah.
1: Explain why that's so important.
0: Yeah. I think a lot of younger couples value committed relationships.
1: Mm-hmm.
0: But they don't necessarily see the value of what the old-timers called holy matrimony. And so they're content with seeing people live together and never have the bond of marriage, the covenant bond of marriage. And so to give them a living picture in our long-time marriage is that this is a beautiful thing. This is a reflection of Christ and his love for his bride. Long marriages have a mission of reflecting Christ in a way that the younger generation can see and aspire to.
1: In that kind of context, I think one of the good points that you've made in the book, there's several, but one is you encourage couples to prepare not just for their legal and financial documents, but for their spiritual will. Now, I don't think I've thought of that or heard of that. Explain what it is to prepare a spiritual will.
0: Yeah, I think a spiritual will has the idea of what am I wanting to gift to our children or grandchildren or great-grandchildren that's not necessarily tangible monetary, but shows them the value of Christ, the value, the treasure of knowing him and serving him in written form, and tell our story of how much we've enjoyed Christ, how we've benefited from his grace, but also encourage them to seek him as well.
1: Yeah.
0: So it could even just be one sheet of paper.
1: You know, something I did, I encourage parents to do, I kept journals for the boys from the time they were conceived. So both journals are probably 400 pages, and
0: wow.
1: I was able to travel internationally. I'd fill in family history, spiritual background, those things that the Lord did as key milestones in our family's lives, you know. And they've enjoyed it. Trent keeps it right at his bedside and reads it. He told me he reads it every night, which I think is really cool. But that's an expanded version of that will. But it's a great way to communicate to your kids the things that are important to you. Mm-hmm. Larry, we're right at the end here, and I think one of the most important questions is the couple that's listening, they've gone through the hard grind of work and vocation and raising the kids, and now they're just at a lull. They don't have the spark for each other anymore.
0: Yeah.
1: And I think it's a wise place for us to wrap up. Obviously, get a copy of Larry's book. We'll tell you how to do that in a minute. But there are ways that the Lord will intervene on your behalf if you lean into him.
0: Amen.
1: But what should a couple practically do to say, okay, this is not healthy where we're at. We need to get to a better place. How do we get there?
0: Yeah, I think there are probably more than one step to that. But I would encourage couples to first focus on the hope we have in the Lord. And I think a lot of couples don't realize how the Lord wants our marriages to flourish.
1: Hmm.
0: God designed marriage to be a reflection of Christ and his love for his bride, the church. And so he wants our marriages to be a beautiful living reenactment of the greatest love story ever.
1: Mm-hmm.
0: And so if we're in that lull, to lean into him and say, Lord, we know you can resurrect our marriage. You resurrected Lazarus from the dead and others. You can resurrect our marriage from the dead. Lord, we know you want that. Please help us. And we ask his help. And don't be surprised when you begin to see him working in your lives, but also to be humble enough to seek help. You know, I encourage people to get pastoral counseling. Talk to your friends that are stable in Christ and ask for their prayer support. And don't feel like it's hopeless. It's not hopeless.
1: And let me turn to the listener. Focus on the Family is here for you. We want your marriage to be the best it can be. Hopefully people feel that way, John. We have lots of great resources to help you. You can take our marriage assessment. It's an online quiz. It's free. 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And that's something Gene and I need to do it, actually. 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
1: I'll be that million first person. 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
5: 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This is John Watanabe, and on Focus on the Family, we just heard encouragement for older married couples in their middle years and beyond, and my wife April and I kind of fit that category, especially since my wife and I are retiring in a couple of weeks. And right now, here's some information for an encouraging event for our youth, an event coming up in Southern California. The third annual Summer Bash concert will take place on June 19th. That's a Friday, June 19th, starting at 7 o'clock p.m. at The Rock Anaheim. Summer Bash is a purpose-driven concert raising funds to help send youth to summer camp, making sure finances do not stand in the way of a life-changing encounter with the Lord. General admission includes unlimited mechanical bull

0: youth to summer camp, making sure finances do not stand in the way of a life-changing encounter with the Lord. 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Coming up next, more solid teaching from God's Word as we continue to take a look at the Bible's Old Testament book of Psalms with Pastor Dave Rolfe from Calvary Chapel Pacific Hills in Aliso Viejo. 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
10: So often when we get involved in a squabble or when we're in a disagreement, we fight for ourselves. We stick up for ourselves. We protect our rights. Most of the high blood pressure that we experience during the day is because we are somehow trying to defend ourselves, that we think we need to stick up for ourselves. Boy, how wise it would be if we would learn that God will defend us. If it's been often said, if you want to defend yourself, God will let you. But if you don't defend yourself, then God will defend you. And He will do a much better job of it than you will do of yourself.

0: Join us for a great study in the Psalms today on The Balanced Word. Injustice is something that bothers us all. I don't have to recite the litany of court cases that have ended with judgments that left us all scratching our heads. But ultimately, God will judge everyone. And that judgment will be based on His righteous standard, not ours. Today we'll look at Psalms 58 through 60 and God's own brand of justice. Here's Pastor Dave Braun.
1: Psalm 58, one of David's psalms. He says, "Do you indeed speak righteousness, you silent ones? Do you judge uprightly, you sons of men? No, in heart you work wickedness. You weigh out the violence of your hands on the earth." The point is, he's saying, you know, some of you guys talk a good game. Some of you talk a good line. But what are you doing? Is your life wicked, but your mouth sounds good? You can justify almost anything. It's one of the real dangers of being a human being, is that we have this capacity to convince ourselves that we are right, even when we are so completely wrong. It's interesting to listen to interviews with mass murderers even, and they seem to have justification. They can almost make you feel like they're really a pretty good guy, other than the fact that they killed a whole bunch of people. But that in its extreme is a reminder to us, we need to be careful, that our life is really a life that's submitted to the Lord. That it's not just that we've talked ourselves into thinking that we're okay, that we're doing good. He goes on to say, "The wicked are estranged from the womb. They go astray as soon as they are born, speaking lies.

0: poison is like the poison of the serpent. They're like the deaf cobra that stops its ear, which will not heed the voice of charmers charming ever so skillfully. So far, that part of it does sound like most kids. The problem is there are some, we're all born in iniquity, and it starts like that from birth. But either God intervenes, or you're going to continue to follow along that path. And David's a little frustrated. Then he says, break their teeth in their mouth, O God. I'm sure he means that in love. Break out the fangs of the young lions, O Lord. Let them flow away as waters which run continually. When he bends his bow, let his arrows be as if cut in pieces. Let them be like a snail which melts away as it goes. I don't know. We used to salt snails when I was a kid and make that happen. Not sure if that's what he's talking about. Could just be that snails as they go just kind of leave a trail of scum behind them. Not quite like slugs. I had a friend who told another friend of mine, you're like a slug leaving a trail of hate everywhere you go. That's kind of what he's saying here. Like a stillborn child of a woman that they may not see the sun. He's going, man, you would have been better off if you were just not born. Before your pots can feel the burning thorns, he shall take them away as with a whirlwind, as in his living and burning wrath. The righteous shall rejoice when he sees the vengeance. He shall wash his feet in the blood of the wicked, so that men will say, surely there is a reward for the righteous. Surely he is God who judges in the earth. This is one of the psalms that are called imprecatory psalms, where the psalmist cries out for God to destroy wicked. And they present a problem because he really doesn't seem real compassionate. You don't see the heart of God here, except towards the end as he says, this is important, God, for you to deal with this. Otherwise, nobody's going to realize what your standards are. And, people need to understand that there's a reward for the righteous and God judges in the earth. And so that part makes sense, but all this chatter their teeth and make them melt away like a snail and all this kind of stuff just doesn't seem really nice. But come on, haven't you felt that way at times? And really, David's anger isn't at the people. His anger and frustration is with evil itself. And so I think when we read the imprecatory Psalms, we understand, first of all, that if you've ever felt that way, then it's understandable. But also, we need to remind ourselves of who it is that's motivating people who are evil. And it's so important for us to see that, but then to transfer it and to end up having our anger on God's behalf against Satan. Because it's Satan ultimately that when he is crushed, then everything's going to be fixed. And so I may start out looking at an evil person and saying, oh, they're so awful. And I may even feel like God stopped them, shut them down, caused them to fall apart, shattered their teeth. But ultimately, I realize the real teeth behind the problem is the enemy that wants to destroy us. And so as I focus my attention on the situation, really it's Satan that I'm upset with. In the same way, when there's a person who's really good, they're just a wonderful, sweet, and loving person. I look at them and I appreciate them and I think, what a great person. But if I keep looking and I continue to notice, I figure out, it's actually God who is being good within them. It's God who is working in their lives. And so for any of us, we're just sort of a vehicle. We're responsible because choices that we make determine whether or not our lives are being motivated by Satan or whether they're being motivated by God. But when I see how Satan is ruining people's lives, I do get angry. And sometimes my anger is at those people, but I hope that it transfers eventually to the source behind the problem. But I do love that this is David. He's just saying how he feels, sharing it, and knowing that he can share it with the Lord, and God's not going to blast back at him. When you pray and are upset with someone in this way, and instead of taking it out on them and yelling at them, instead you go to God in this way, he can change your heart. Because if you have this kind of anger, God is the one to dump it on. And he understands, and it doesn't bother him for you to share your feelings. He'll change your heart and he'll turn it around. Psalm 59, again, talking about the wicked being judged. Another sort of imprecatory psalm. Deliver me from my enemies, O God. Defend me from those who rise up against me. Deliver me from the workers of iniquity and save me from bloodthirsty men. For look, they lie in wait for my life. This was written when Saul's men were trying to kill David and they were staked out and surveilling him. The mighty gather against me, not for my transgression, for my sin, O Lord. They run and prepare themselves through no fault of mine. Not saying he's perfect. He's just saying that they're attacking me and I haven't done anything against them. It's a really bad feeling. It's bad enough to be in a fight with someone where you both contribute, but it's really bad to feel like you're just being mugged. You know, that it's like, I have tried everything I can to be at peace with a person, and instead they're just wanting to destroy me. I've had situations with people where I humbled myself. I did everything I could possibly do to make things right with them, and it just couldn't happen. They almost see that, you know, when you're reaching out to them, they see it as a weakness, and they go for the jugular, and that's kind of how David was. Think about it with Saul, how many times David tried to make peace with Saul. He was always willing to forgive. If Saul had ever said, and Saul did several times, hey, let's forget the whole thing. Come on, we'll be friends. David was always up for it. Make sure that you're always up for it if you have that opportunity. But realize also there are some people who are evil enough that you can't make peace with them. That's why the Bible says, as much as is possible with you, be at peace with all men. There are some people who won't let you be at peace with them. But make sure that you try, and David had. And now he feels like God's asleep, and so he says, awake to help me, and behold, you therefore, O Lord God of hosts, the God of Israel, in case God didn't know which God he was talking to, awake to punish all the nations. Do not be merciful to any wicked transgressors. At evening they return, they growl like a dog and go all around the city. Indeed, they belch with their mouth. That's quite a picture. Swords are in their lips, for they say, who hears? The idea is, God, these people don't fear you at all. They're just wanting to get their pound of flesh, and I'm the object of that anger. They're coming after me, and they think that you haven't noticed. God, could you notice? Could you pay attention? Are we there yet? Are we finally at the point where you're going to work? But you, O Lord, shall laugh at them. I know it's a joke to you. You shall have all the nations in derision. That verse is a reminder of Psalm 2, where referring to all the nations in the end coming against Jesus Christ as Messiah as he returns, and they all gather against him. And there in Psalm 2, that he says, David says, why do the heathen rage and the people imagine a vain thing? The kings of the earth take their stand against the Lord and against his anointed. And he that sits in the heavens shall laugh. He will have them in derision. It's such a joke that people think they can take on God. You see these guys that try to make a name for themselves by bragging about being atheists and wanting to debate anyone and argue about, you know, God. And God just looks, and he could kill them in a second if he wanted to. He doesn't need to lower himself to argue with some mere mortal. And when he sees people fighting against him, he lets them go for a while, but it's never because he doesn't know how to fix it. And when you as God's people are under attack, when God is waiting, it's not that he's asleep. It's also not that this is so difficult that he really needs to plan. It's his timing. He knows what he's doing. And so David realizes, I know this is a joke to you, but it's not funny to me. So God, could you come through? He says, I will wait for you, O you his strength. For God is my defense. My God of mercy shall come to meet me. God shall let me see my desire on my enemies. So he says, I'm waiting for you, but I am waiting. It'd be nice if you'd get the show on the road. And then he has a little bit of softness in verse 11. Don't slay them, lest my people forget. So don't kill them right away. Throw them around, scatter them, toy with them a little bit. Bring them down, O Lord, our shield. Later in verse 13, he wants to consume them, but he's thinking about it a little more. The sin of their mouth and the words of their lips, let them even be taken in their pride, and for the cursing and lying which they speak. Consume them in wrath, consume them that they may not be, and let them know that God rules in Jacob to the ends of the earth. I suspect God would act quicker on certain problems we have if our desire was really for God's glory rather than our vindication. David is at least stating, And you can't always read a guy's heart, but he's at least saying, God, this is your name that's being bantered about. This is your glory that's being affected. So God, do what you have to do to let people see who you are, to see your might and your glory to the ends of the earth. At evening they return. They growl like a dog and go all around the city, wandering up and down for food and howling if they are not satisfied. They're a bunch of animals. But I will sing of your power. Yes, I will sing aloud of your mercy in the morning. For you have been my defense and refuge in the day of my trouble. Oh, to you, oh my strength, I will sing praises. For God is my defense, my God of mercy. David was a man who was capable of mounting a defense. But he was involved in some situations, especially with Saul and later with Absalom, where he couldn't just take his own strength and fix things because he would be destroying someone that he knew God didn't want him to destroy. And so his attitude, his heart was, God, I need you to defend me. Sometimes it was because the enemy was insurmountable, unassailable. Other times, just because it was going to take such precision to solve this problem and to work it out. But ultimately, David always comes back to, God, you are my defense. And that's a wise position for us to take. So often when we get involved in a squabble or when we're in a disagreement, we fight for ourselves. We stick up for ourselves. We protect our rights. Most of the high blood pressure that we experience during the day is because we are somehow trying to defend ourselves, that we think we need to stick up for ourselves. Boy, how wise it would be if we would learn that God will defend us. If it's been often said, if you want to defend yourself, God will let you. But if you don't defend yourself, then God will defend you, and he will do a much better job of it than you will do of yourselves. When I defend myself so often, if there was nothing to fault me before, by the time I give my defense, a person has plenty of ammo to shoot at me. Because in defending myself, I say things I shouldn't. I say it in a way that I shouldn't. I end up doing something worse than what I've been wrongfully accused of. And so it's so important for all of us to understand God is our defense. Let God defend you. Now, there are times when I'm not saying that there's no such thing as self-defense. If God has given within you the capacity to defend yourself, I don't believe that that's a wrong thing to do necessarily. But if I'm fighting for my own honor, if I am trying to make myself look good, if I'm engineering it and I'm the Lord of my own defense, I can get myself in trouble. Now, again, we get asked the question quite a bit, do you believe that it's wrong to defend yourself, say, when a burglar comes in your house or something like that? Oh, of course there's nothing wrong with that. It would be something wrong if you don't defend your family when they're defenseless. The Bible talks about that often, and for us to defend ourselves. So in terms of if I am under attack physically, and of course I need to defend myself. But David is ultimately saying, but God, you're my defense. You're my officer. You're my general. I want to do this your way. And you can tell when you get to the point where now it's not just legitimate self-defense. Now it's just becoming warfare. You're going on the offensive. Some guy comes into your house, and you defend yourself, you hold a gun on him, and he takes off running. When you're chasing him down the street, shooting at him, you've gone too far. And in the same way, it's the same thing when someone maybe falsely accuses you of something. Of course, try to express your position, try to share your perspective on things. But if it becomes a battle and you find yourself just going after that person and you're continuously, adding more arguments in and blitzing them with, letters and phone messages and things like that, just to, you won't let go. It's a sign that you're just defending yourself. Somehow God has left the process. And so as we are conducting our lives, it's so important that we realize that, God, I only want to do what you call me to do. If there's a time when I need to defend myself, okay, I'll offer a legitimate defense. but I'm not going to get myself in a war over this. There are many times when someone will, you know, come and they take issue with me on something that we've done or something that I've said, and I'll try to give a reasonable explanation. But I can tell when all they want is a war, and I don't do wars. Just refuse to do it. I'll let God defend me. If people want to say things about me or they want to take shots at me, if I think they really don't understand, I'll try to give them a reasonable explanation. But it's always going to be God who has to defend me. You know, I have a race to run, and I really can't afford the time to get off sidetracked and distracted by having feuds with people. And so David was kind of, you know, sharing that sort of sentiment with us and saying, God, I want you to defend me. Now, when you defend yourself, that's a good question to ask. I'm defending myself, but is God really in this? Well, how can you tell? Well, if your defense is filled with the Spirit, if it's full of love, if it's motivated toward restoration of a relationship, then maybe it's a legitimate defense that God is leading you on. But you can usually tell when you go past that, when it's just gone too far. And David just reminds us of that.
1: 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Let's take a look now at Psalm 60 and see how far we can go with it.
0: Psalm 60, another psalm of David praying for God's blessing on the people. It was written during a time when they had been through a whole lot of wars, and they were doing well. Things were going well, but David was aware that so many of the problems that they were enduring were because of their sin and God's judgment. In the little prefix to the psalm, it says, to the chief musician, set to Lily of the Testimony, probably of the tune, a mictum of David, for teaching, when he fought against Mesopotamia and Syria of Zobah, and Joab returned and killed 12,000 Edomites in the Valley of Salt, down there by the Dead Sea. Now, there are people who will bring this up and say the Bible contradicts itself, because if you go back into 1 Samuel when this event happened, it says that there were 18,000 people killed in the Valley of Salt. It says that Joab killed them. In Kings and in Chronicles, it says that Abishai killed 18,000 again. And here it says that Joab returned and killed 12,000 Edomites. Not a problem. I mean, it certainly isn't a contradiction, because in those days, it could be said at one point in the first Kings passage, it says David killed, you know, 18,000. But see, David was the commander in chief, and so he didn't kill them literally himself. He was involved in that attack. Joab was his top general, and so it's probably, and then Abishai was a lieutenant under him. And so probably in one battle, Abishai achieved a victory and killed 6,000 people. Joab later returned and killed another 12,000. And so this is referring to Joab's leadership in the campaign, and yet it's correct to say that David killed 18,000 because he was the one who was in charge. So you may not care about that, but this is one of those that people will often bring up and say, oh, it's a contradiction. That's so dumb anyway. I haven't seen a contradiction in Scripture that concerned me very much, because they're also either really nitpicking or they're really obvious things that when they were writing the Psalms, it was certainly, you know, after, you know, Samuel was written, and they could have compared the figures. I mean, so obviously the writer of the Psalms, David, knew about the figures. He's not going to make a mistake on it, and so don't worry about it. Psalm 60, O God, you have cast us off. You've broken us down. You've been displeased. Oh, restore us again. You've made the earth tremble. You've broken it. Heal its breaches, for its shaking. You've shown your people hard things. You've made us drink the wine of confusion. Now, they were better than everyone around them in general. And yet this prayer for, even after this great victory, there was this prayer of saying, God, we have messed up, and you have allowed us to go through these experiences, the earth being shaken, the difficulty and the struggles that we've gone through. God, we deserve it. Now we're asking for your mercy. You know, that's why when the Bible says, if my people who are called by my name will humble themselves and pray and turn from their wicked ways, then I'll hear from heaven and I'll hear their prayers and heal their land. It's never for us to blame bad people for the mess that we are in. The truth is, the reason that our land is messed up, the reason that our country is corrupt, the reason why it seems like more and more God is falling out of the public place and public institutions is because we aren't doing what we ought to do. It's if my people will humble themselves and pray and turn from their wicked ways. It's always God's people that are the problem. It's why when Peter says God isn't slack concerning his promises, some men count slackness, but he's patient toward us, not willing that any should perish, but that all should come to repentance. It's us. We're the ones.
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0: serving the greater Los Angeles area, from Oceanside to Oxnard, from Spring Valley to Spring Hills, we are K-Wave 1110 and 107.9, sharing life, delivering truth, giving hope. This is John Watanabe, and coming up next, more solid teaching from God's Word on Turning Point, featuring the Bible teaching of Dr. David Jeremiah from Shadow Mountain Community Church in El Cajon. Pastor Jeremiah will continue his teaching series, When Your World Falls Apart, Seeing Past the Pain of the Present. And on this edition, we'll continue to take a look at Psalm 16 as Pastor Jeremiah continues his message, The Best is yet to come. Stay tuned. It's coming up as we stay focused on God who knows best. It's coming up next on Turning Point.
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2: 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And friends, you're going to find out that these men never came to God on the basis of who they are, what they are promising Him they're going to do. Actually, we friends don't have really much to offer Him, do we? Or maybe you do. I don't. And the thing is that we come to Him with empty hands and let Him fill us.
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4: As a Christian, it's natural to celebrate all that God has done for you. But have you ever praised Him for what He will do in the future? Today on Turning Point, Dr. David Jeremiah explains why King David did just that, and why it's so beneficial for believers in this generation as well. With a forward-looking message to inspire and challenge, here's David with the conclusion of, The best is yet to come.
5: And how do we know that? Because the yet to come part of life is in the hands of God, and we've watched Him. We've watched Him. What He's done in the past, what He's doing in the present, is simply a guarantee of what it will be in the future. Only, I think the psalmist is right. It's the best. The best is yet to come. I hope you will stay with us as we complete this month of teaching on the Psalms, and we talk about this particular psalm together. And let me let you know that this is the last time you will have an opportunity to get a copy of the book, Five Psalms for a Flourishing Life. If you had this in front of you, you would be so happy to have it. And if you don't get it and you see it later, you're going to be sad, because it's a beautiful book filled with incredible truth meant to help you in your walk with the Lord. We'd love for you to have it. Here's how you can get your copy. Send a gift of any size to Turning Point to help with the cost of radio airtime and production. And simply say, please send me the book on Psalms. We have them all ready to be packaged up, and they'll be sent to you right away. We want you to have this book to study, to review, to place on your bookshelf for when you need it in the future, or to share it with someone else. And I know that God will use this book in a marvelous way to encourage you. We are very excited about what God has done this month, and excited because we know the book of Psalms is so visceral and it's so meaningful to people. One of the things I hope will happen because of this series is that you will be motivated to read the book. Read the book of Psalms. You won't be disappointed, I promise you. You will find insights there that you never dreamed were in the Bible. If you do that, this will have been worthwhile. Well, let's get back to what we started yesterday. We're talking about the future, and the Bible teaches us that the best is yet to come, and that's what we learn from this wonderful psalm. So here we go, part two.
4: How many of you know that one of the great tests as to whether or not you're truly in the family of God is your love for the other people who are in that family? In fact, the Word of God so very directly makes that a test
5: that if you have not read 1 John recently, you ought to go back and read it. Over and over again in 1 John, we are told that one of the tests of our relationship with God is our relationship with His people. Listen to these words. 1 John chapter 3 and verse 14. We know that we have passed from death to life because we love the brethren. He who does not love his brother abides in death. 1 John chapter 4, verses 7 and 8. Beloved, let us love one another, for love is of God. And everyone who loves is born of God and knows God. He who does not love does not know God, for God is love. 1 John 4:11. Beloved, if God so loved us, we also ought to love one another. 1 John 4:20 and 21. If someone says, I love God and hates his brother, he's a liar. For he who does not love his brother whom he has seen, how can he love God whom he has not seen? And this commandment we have from him, that he who loves God must love his brother also. And John 13:35 puts it this way. By this will all men know that you are my disciples, if you have love one for another. So David reflects upon his relationships and the people of God. Have you ever stopped for a moment when you're in the midst of difficult times and counted up the true godly Christian friends that God has given you? One of the best things about going through difficulty, going through a little storm in your life, is that all of a sudden the true nature of God's people is evidenced to you, and you find out that you have some wonderful godly friends who God has given to you. So he rejoices in the presence of God. And then very quickly in the next verse, he talks about seeing God in his principles. In verse 4, he says, concerning the sorrows shall be multiplied who hasten after another God. Their drink offerings of blood I will not offer, nor take up their names on my lips. David begins to think about the people that he loves, and then he begins to think about the people he doesn't think so much about. Now, I know we're supposed to love everyone, but David here is talking about those who offer themselves to idols and those whose lips breathe the names of idolatry. David had seen the idols of Moab and the idols in Philistia, and he had heard about the idolatry that had gone on in the history of his own people. And he said, as I sit here thinking about all of this and meditating on the goodness of God, I am so thankful for the principles of God's holiness that have kept me from being an idolater and from uttering the name of idols with my lips. And he just revels in the presence of Almighty God. You know, if God never did anything for us, if we couldn't enumerate on our hands the blessings that we feel, if we truly understand our Bibles, men and women, just to know God and just to know that He knows us is blessing enough to keep us occupied for the rest of our lives. But David doesn't stop there. He moves in the main part of the psalm to seeing God and what He is doing at the present time. He remembers who God is. And then in verses 5-8, he remembers what God is doing. And we'll go through these very quickly, but you will notice how wonderfully they are listed for us. He rehearses what God is doing. First of all, in verse 5, he sees that the Lord is his completeness. O Lord, you are the portion of my inheritance and my cup. Old Testament language that puts these Hebrew words together, simply saying that the Lord is the one who makes us complete, that provides for us what we need. It is the answer to the prayer in the Lord's Prayer. Give us this day our daily bread. God has provided for us. Have you ever stopped to thank God just for the daily provisions that He provides? And then he goes on to say that not only is God His completeness, but God is His certainty. You maintain my lot, he says. Now, that doesn't mean God takes care of the empty lot you own out in the country. The word lot here means your circumstances. He takes care of your circumstances. Isn't it an interesting thing that this one who writes these words in this parenthesis in his life is the one who has been hunted down by Saul? He's the one who has been thrown out of his home, the one who has lost his presence among the people, who can't worship with the people of God in his city. He's a fugitive to his own family. And yet he's able to praise God in the midst of it all and say, oh, Lord God, you maintain my lot. You take care of my circumstances. If anyone had to learn this lesson the hard way, it was David. And it was God who protected him through the long days of Saul's hatred toward him. And then he says in verse 6, the Lord is our contentment. This is a wonderful verse. I've actually seen this on a couple of Christian cards over the years. Never have quite understood what it meant, but I now understand what it means and what a blessing it is.
6: The Lord is our contentment. He says in verse 6, the lines have fallen to me in pleasant places. Yes, I have a good inheritance. Lord, when I look back over my life, I've had a good life. And I have a great deal to be thankful for. Can you say that? When I look back over my shoulder, I was born in a Christian family. I was reared on the gospel, nurtured on the milk of the Word of God, given the privilege of going to a Christian schools and Christian college, and blessed with godly friends who gave me good counsel when I needed it, and on, protected from the things that could have and maybe should have happened to me when I was running wild as a young man. And I look back and say, oh God, man, I've had a good life. I'm more blessed than I should be. I should have lived at least 150 years to be this blessed. But God has blessed me. That's what David is saying. He's saying, the lines have fallen to me in pleasant places, and I have a good inheritance. When you get yourself down in a self-pity party and everything gets out of perspective, you need to come back to realize what you have and how God has blessed you and be content with what you have. The Word of God says we can learn in whatever state we are to be content. Philippians 4:11. Did you know that? And did you know it's something you have to learn? It's not something that automatically happens. You don't just wake up. Some babies are born contented and some are not. All babies are born discontented. They have to learn to be contented. Oh, they may be more compliant than others, but you let them not have their bottle in a short period of time, they become discontented. Amen? You have to learn contentment. David, like Paul, learned to be content. Hebrews 13:5 says, let your conduct be without covetousness. Be content with such things as you have, for he himself has said, I will never leave you nor forsake you. Contented. And then in verse 7, David continues to review the blessings of the Lord in his life presently as he takes inventory, counting his blessings one by one. And he realizes, he says, the Lord is our counsel. He says, I will bless the Lord who has given me counsel. My heart also instructs me in the night seasons. How many of you know what a blessing it is to know Almighty God on a first name basis and be able to come to him as the Word of God says, if any of you lacks wisdom, let him ask of God. It doesn't say go through all of these hierarchical people before you get to God. It says just go right to God and ask him, and he will give you wisdom. And he will never scold you for coming. And he is always available to you. And sometimes in the night seasons, when you're not even thinking about him, he solves your problems in the night. Do you know that experience? When you go to bed at night thinking about something that's heavy on your heart, and you give it to God in the night, and when you wake up in the morning, somehow in the night, God has brought it all together in your mind and resolved it. You say, I've never had that experience. Well, you ought to try counting your blessings before you go to sleep. And telling God about the needs that you have and then leaving them with him and watching what he does. David says, my heart instructs me in the night seasons. Wow. The Lord is our completeness and our certainty and our contentment and our counsel. And he ends this little section by saying, the Lord is our confidence. He ends with this strong statement of affirmation as he reviews the blessing of the Lord in his life. He says, I have set the Lord always before me. Because he is at my right hand, I shall not be moved. What a rejoicing, powerful statement. The Lord is before him. I have set him before me. And he's at my right hand. And I'm not going to be moved. Counts his blessings. You see what David has done? He's reviewed who God is. And now he's rehearsed what God does. And finally, he brings this to a conclusion by rejoicing at what God is going to do. And this is one of the most amazing portions of Scripture in the Old Testament, because it demonstrates the supernatural quality of the Old Testament Word of God. Here in the Old Testament, David looks out into the future, and through the eyes of faith, he sees things he has no right to see. He comprehends things that have never been communicated to him, as far as we know from the Scripture, except through faith by the Holy Spirit. And he writes accurately, so much so that when New Testament writers set out to talk about the truth which he unfolds, they quote this psalm as evidence. Now let's watch what happens. First of all, in rejoicing what God was going to do for him, David looks into the future and he says, I'm just having this wonderful time of praise, rejoicing, and I see the resurrection. Notice verse 10. He says, for you will not leave my soul in Sheol, or in the abode of the dead, or in the grave, nor will you allow your Holy One to see corruption. And notice in the text, the words Holy One are capitalized in the Bible because they're a reference to the Lord ultimately. But you see, before David even saw the resurrection of Christ, he saw his own resurrection. He has been reminded that while he doesn't understand completely what's going to happen, David has rehearsed for all of us all the good things God has done for him and is doing for him in his life. And it is incomprehensible to him that a God who would so care for him during his life would not care for him in his death and beyond. And so David sees that he will not be left in the grave, nor will he be left to suffer corruption. He sees his own resurrection. For some reason, God allowed David to know things about the future and what he was going to do that you don't find in the other books of the Bible. For instance, periodically people will come to me after someone they know has lost a baby. And they will say, Pastor, what happens to a little one when it dies? If it's not old enough to have understood and accepted the gospel, what if it's just 3 or 4 or 5 months old? What happens to that child? And of course, if you've ever had that question asked, you know that the answer to that is found in the story of David in the Old Testament. When his little baby died, the baby born to him and Bathsheba. And the Bible says that while the baby was sick unto death, that David fasted and he wore sackcloth and he mourned. When the baby died, David got up and dressed, anointed his body, quit fasting, and went back to life. Nobody could understand. It seemed like everything was upside down. And someone came and asked him, why do you act? This is a strange way to act. And David responded in the words, 2 Samuel chapter 12. Listen to what he said. And he said, while the child was alive, I fasted and I wept, for I said, who can tell whether the Lord will be gracious to me that the child may live? But now he is dead. Why should I fast? Can I bring him back again? I shall go to him, but he shall not return to me. What did David say? He knew that God had cared for that child and that someday he would see that child again. How did David know that? Through the eyes of faith, God had given him that knowledge that there is life after death, that there is a place God has prepared for those who love him, and that even though he did not have all the details that are written for us in the New Testament scriptures, he knew enough to believe in his own resurrection. But there's something even more amazing here. He believed not only in his own resurrection, but he saw enough to write about it, the resurrection of the Messiah. You say, Pastor Jeremiah, where is that here? How do I know that? Listen to the words here in the 10th verse. For you will not leave my soul in Sheol, nor will you allow your Holy One to see corruption. David could never have been the fulfillment of that phrase because he would not be considered the Holy One. You will show me the path of life, and your presence is fullness of joy. I can only appeal to the New Testament commentary on this, and I want to tell you that on two occasions, this passage is quoted in the New Testament. When Peter was preaching on the day of Pentecost, in that great sermon that caused so many people to believe, he is preaching, and in the words of Acts chapter 2, we read, now watch carefully, whom God raised up, he's preaching on the resurrection, you can hear Peter's voice, whom God raised up, having loosed the pains of death, because it was not possible that he should be held by it. For David says concerning him, I foresaw the Lord always before my face, for he's at my right hand, that I should not be shaken. Therefore my heart rejoiced, and my tongue was glad. Moreover, my flesh also shall rest in hope. This is a direct quote from Psalm 16. For you will not leave my soul in Hades, nor will you allow your Holy One to see corruption. You have made known to me the ways of life. You will make my joy full in your presence. Peter said that David said that Jesus Christ was coming out of the grave. I didn't say that. Peter said that. You say, well, did David understand all the nuances of that? I don't know. But I know that he spoke the truth about the resurrection of the Messiah, the Holy One. Paul was preaching later on, and he brought the same emphasis to this very passage. For in Acts chapter 13, we read, "Therefore, he also says in another psalm," speaking of David, "you will not allow your Holy One to see corruption." For David, after he had served his own generation by the will of God, fell asleep and was buried with his fathers and saw corruption. Paul said David said this, but it couldn't have been totally about himself because he fell asleep. He died. He said it about another, and that other was the Lord Jesus. So now watch this. Here's David counting his blessings. He doesn't have the resurrection to look back upon. He can only look forward to it. And he's saying, "Whoa, what a blessed man I am. For God is not going to leave my soul in the grave. He's provided a way out through the resurrection of the Lord Jesus Christ." How many of you know, because he lives, we live also? Amen. And finally, he ends his little praise party by rejoicing in Christ's resurrection. And he rejoices finally in the rapture. Notice verse 11. It says, "For you will show me the path of life, and in your presence is fullness of joy. At your right hand are pleasures forevermore." David looks out into the future and he sees a time when the Lord Jesus is going to come out of the grave, the final proof of his messiahship. But he looks even beyond that and he sees a path and he says, "This path leads from where I am now right out into the presence of Almighty God. And one day I'm going to walk down that path and walk down that road, and I'm going to end up at the end of that path, and I'm going to be in the presence of God with the fullness of joy and with pleasure." I want to tell you something. We're so pleasure mad in this world today, but we don't even have a good definition of it. There is no pleasure in this world that can even be compared to the pleasure of being in the presence of Almighty God for one moment, and we're going to live with him for eternity. David looks beyond it. You say, how does one get to the presence of the Lord? Well, right now, there's only two ways. You can die as a Christian. And Paul said, "For me to live is Christ, and to die is gain." And in 2 Corinthians, he said something like this, that when you die, what happens is you're absent from the body and present with the Lord. Absent.

0: from the body. What happens when a Christian dies? The Bible says immediately when they breathe their last, they're absent from this body and they're present with the Lord. And you're going to be there forever. But you know what I'm hoping for? I'm hoping to beat the rap of death. Aren't you? I'm looking forward to the rapture. Paul says in 1 Thessalonians chapter 4 that the Lord himself will descend from heaven with a shout, with the voice of an archangel, with the trumpet of God, and the dead in Christ will rise first. And we who are alive and remain, and I hope I'm among that group, shall be caught up together with them in the clouds to meet the Lord in the air. Now watch this. And thus we shall always be with the Lord. That's how you get into the presence of the Lord. You either die into his presence or you fly into his presence. Amen? And David saw that. You know what? If all you knew about life was who God is and what he does, that'd be enough to keep you happy. But then you know not only who he is, but you find out how he ministers to you. He's your counselor. He's your friend. He's your provider. He's your satisfaction. He's your contentment. But then added to that is the fact that he's got this future prepared for us in his wonderful place where we are going to be with him forever and know joy as it's meant to be known and pleasure as we've never known it. And it says it's going to be the fullness of it all out to the fullest extent. Tell you what, you meditate on that for a while, and then you stay in your little pitiful funk and you ask me what's wrong. I'll tell you, you just need to go back to the Bible and find out what God has done for you. And there's not a one of us here that doesn't have an awful lot to rejoice about. Amen. A woman came to her pastor. She'd been in the church for years. She was very, very sick, and they didn't expect her to live for much more than a week or so. But she called her pastor up, and I've had people do this. She said, "Pastor, I want you to come over. I want to plan my service." So he went over to her house, and she told him all the hymns that she wanted to have sung, all the scriptures she wanted to have read, who she wanted to sing the solos. But then she said, "Pastor, there's one thing I want you to do. I know you're going to think this is strange, but I want you to hear me now, and I want you to promise me today that you'll do this." And he said, "What's that?" He said, "Well, when they lay me out in the casket and they bury me, I want to be buried with a fork in my right hand." He just could not believe anybody would ask for something so bizarre. She wasn't an overeater as far as he knew. He said, "Well, you know what? I've never had anybody ask me that before, but," he said, "if you'll try to help me understand why you're doing it, maybe it will help me feel better about doing it." She said, "Pastor, one of the things I've loved about this church, I've been coming here since I was a little girl." She said, "I don't think I've missed one potluck dinner since I've been coming. We used to have them all the time." And she said, "I remember this. After the first course was served, one of the deacons or the elders would stand up and say, 'Save your fork. The best is yet to come.'" And she said, "I want to be buried with a fork in my hand, so when they walk by the casket and look at me, you'll be standing there, and when they say, 'What's that fork?' you can tell them, 'The best is yet to come.'" Amen? Amen. We have a lot to be thankful for. I don't know what kind of misery index you're living in, how difficult it is for you, but I know this, in the midst of it all, you can take a little parenthesis out of the war. Get someplace alone with Almighty God and remember who he is and what he's doing and what he's got planned. And let me tell you something. When you've summed it all up, you're going to have to say this. This is pretty good. But the best is yet to come. Amen.
1: You know, I've been thinking a lot lately about our souls and how important they are and how vital it is for us to care for our souls. The book of Psalms helps us to do that. 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Not just to go to heaven, your soul going to heaven. I'm talking about living every day. Your soul is what connects you to God, so you need to take care of your soul. Hebrews talks about those who watch for our souls. I'd like to think I'm one of those people, not just for my own soul, but for the souls of those who hear us teach and preach, and I believe this series has been like that. We're so thankful for your presence on this Friday edition of Turning Point. I want to remind you that one of the things that's good for your soul is to go to church. It will help you. It will keep you focused and give you the realization that you're not alone in the challenges you face. be an encouragement to someone this weekend. We'll be back here on Monday with the next edition of Turning Point. I hope you'll join us then. I'm David Jeremiah. Have a good weekend.
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3: 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I'm talking about Pastor Brian Broderson from echoesofmercy.com and Pastor Phil Metzger from Calvary San Diego. 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
13: Hey, hello. Welcome to Pastor's Perspective. I'm your host, Brian Perez, and we are here today, Thursday, so 4 o'clock, to answer the questions you have about the Bible and the Christian faith. And to answer those questions, we've got Brian Broderson and Phil Metzger. Brian is the pastor of echoesofmercy.com, also the pastor emeritus of Calvary Chapel, Costa Mesa. And Phil is the pastor of Calvary, San Diego. What's up, guys?
14: Hey, good to be here. Good to see you, Brian Perez and Brian Bergerson.
13: There was that long pause. I thought maybe I was all by myself today.
14: I know. It's always a little bit of a pause on my end. And then I was waiting for Brian, and he was waiting for me, and things just got awkward. That's just what happens.
13: I should just call on one of you guys to answer the question. That way you guys know who I'm talking to. But I'm addressing both of you at the same time. So anyway, sure. Brian, what's up with you?
15: Well, I was in a little bit of distress. I was eating a bag of popcorn, and then I watched it just tumble off my lap onto the floor, and it all spilled. So I was then being tended to by my grandchildren. They were sweeping it up around me. So that's why I was quiet.
13: That's awful nice of them.
15: Yes, very nice.
13: All right.

0: So that's why I was quiet.
1: That's awful nice of them.
0: Yes, very nice.
1: All right, 888-564-6173 is the number to call. You can also submit your questions online through Facebook, Instagram, and the Pastor's Perspective page at kwave.com. In fact, we'll start with one of those questions that was submitted on kwave.com. It is from longtime listener Catalina, who writes, "My hubby and I cannot agree on the subject of speaking in tongues. He has the gift, I don't. But I'm a wannabe, meaning I would love to pray in tongues. I ask him to pray with me, him praying in tongues and me in English, I guess. He says, 'Catalina, it's a private language and the Bible states this. I've heard different teachings. Please, save our prayer life.'" Brian, what would you say to Catalina?
0: Well, I think... you know, first of all, I think we have to recognize that not everybody speaks in tongues. Not everybody has that gift. When you look at those listings of gifts that Paul spells out for us in, say, 1 Corinthians 12 and 14, there's one point where he's asking a series of rhetorical questions. The answer to each question is no. So, for example, he says, "Are all a prophet? Are all apostles?" Answer is no. "Are all prophets?" No. And then he goes down the list and he says, "Do all speak with tongues?" So the answer is the same. No. There are some Pentecostal groups that teach that, you know, everybody should speak in tongues. And yet I think, you know, Paul's statement there shows that not everybody has a gift. But to desire the gift is a good thing. And if the Lord gives you the gift, great, exercise it. And, you know, if not, for whatever reason, then don't worry about it. And I think your husband is a little bit misguided just on what the Bible does teach. It doesn't say that we can't speak in tongues around other people. Paul's giving instruction for the public assembly. And in the public assembly, because it could be disruptive without an interpreter, that's where he says, speak to yourself privately. But it doesn't mean you can't. You're not in a private assembly in your home with your family.
1: Phil Metzger.
2: Agreed. I think that's a great answer. And, I'm kind of more of that person that might say, to this issue of like praying in tongues is like, it's a good thing to desire that. Keep asking the Lord to do that and believe that God wants to do that. But then don't be discouraged if, you know, you are not praying in tongues. We believe in the gifts of the Spirit for today. And I think it's a great thing, but don't feel like you're a secondary, you know, you're a second class Christian because you don't, the Bible certainly doesn't speak about it at all like that, but it's a great thing to desire and want, and just keep praying for that.
1: Now, what happens if you are in a public setting or something, maybe at church or, you know, one of these evangelistic crusades or something, and people around you, they're just speaking in tongues left and right, and there is no interpreter? Does that mean that they are in the wrong if all they're doing is speaking in tongues and you don't hear any kind of interpretation? What do you think, Phil?
2: I mean, you know, based on what we understand in Scripture, I would say it's kind of like, you know, Paul gives some good ideas for order within the church, and for not just order as in like, you know, what's the right process, but also the idea that like, you know, what's going to be best for reaching unbelievers, right? And so I think I would not go as far as to say wrong as much as unhelpful and unhealthy and unwise. So because I think I've been, you know, and I think in our own movement, we've gone through like extremes where we were like way more kind of charismatic in our earlier years, and we kind of became a little bit more less charismatic in later years. And I think during that season, you know, it was like if somebody prayed in tongues, we're like, there must be an interpreter in some kind of a weird, almost like legalistic way. And yes, for order's sake, it's a good thing. It's right. It's wise. It's healthy. But in terms of right and wrong, I don't know that I would go, you know, there is a better way, but I don't know if it's like right or wrong. I don't know. Brian, what do you think on that?

0: I agree with you. I think it's wrong. I think it's too strong of a word. I think it's it's just improper, maybe is better, like you said, because the issue is order. That's Paul's whole point. And for people to speak in tongues when nobody understands what they're saying, that's disorderly. And so, yeah.
1: Why would you say, Brian, that the movement that Phil Metzger was speaking of, Calvary Chapel, hasn't been as, or it's like Phil said, it started off pretty charismatic and then it kind of wasn't as charismatic as before. Do you have any reason why that might be?
0: Yeah. I think we need to be careful with the word charismatic, because I don't think Calvary was ever charismatic in the sense of the charismatic movement. When you think of charismatic, you think of like Benny Hinn, and you think of, you know, some of the really wild kind of stuff that, you know, we've all seen at times and thought, oh my gosh, that is nuts. So Calvary was never that, but there was, I think, much more of an openness to the Spirit moving in the larger assemblies. Now we for decades and decades, we had what we called an afterglow, which was a place that you could go after the main service. And there would be, you know, just say you had 500 people out for the main service, there would be 50 people in the afterglow that would want to spend time, and they would want to, you know, prophesy, and they would want to pray in tongues and hopefully have an interpreter and all of that. And in the days, you know, when I came into Calvary in the 70s, that was still something that was emphasized. But, you know, we did go through a division within the movement between Calvary Chapel and the Vineyard. The Vineyard was originally Calvary Chapel, and they went in more of a charismatic direction. And then I think, because they went in a more charismatic direction, I almost feel like Calvary kind of went the other direction and probably too far. Mm. And so we didn't want to be associated with that. So we're going to, you know, we're just going to dig down in. We're going to verse by verse teach the Bible. That's what we're going to do. And we're not going to worry about those other things. So I kind of feel like, you know, it's probably more complicated than that, but I do think that to some degree that's what happened.
1: Yeah. Phil, any thoughts on that?
2: No, it's great.
1: Okay.
2: Great stuff.
1: Yes, it is. Let's go to the phones now. 888-564-6173 is our number. 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Welcome. Thanks for calling 888-564-6173.
3: Thank you. My question is, I don't find the United States anywhere in Revelation. I was wondering if the United States is the mystery Babylon.
1: What do you say, Brian?
0: No, I do not think the United States is Mystery Babylon. I think we had this question a couple of days ago, and not to say that the United States doesn't have some role. We would imagine that it would have some role, but it's just not designated, because usually when the Bible is talking about end times and events surrounding the end times, Israel is the center. And then it's generally the nations that are in proximity to Israel that are being referenced. And so we talked about how, of course, the Roman Empire dominated Israel at the first coming of Jesus. I think that there's a case for the idea that there will be a revived Roman Empire, that there's actually two phases to the Roman Empire. And just exactly what that looks like, if it's centered in Rome like it was, 1,500 years ago, I don't know if that's the case. But we do believe that there is going to rise up. I'm just reading Revelation, and Revelation talks about the rise of 10 kings who give their authority to the beast. The beast is the we commonly refer to the Antichrist. The beast is really the name of this person in Revelation. So there's speculation that 10 nations, we used to think it was the European Union was going to be a fulfillment of that. And then the European Union exceeded 10 nations in their, you know, numbers. So anyway.
3: So where's United States?
0: What's that?
3: So where is the United States and the end of times?
0: Well, the United States, just like any other country, I think, you know, there are many nations that have come and gone in history that will never be significant players in the end time scenario. So we don't know if the United States will be or not. I mean, obviously we'll be part of it because the whole world will be part of it. But if we have a prominent role, that is not known. Bill, what do you think?
2: I totally agree. Yeah. I mean, again, there was no United States then. We just couldn't even imagine that they would include that. So we have to just see ourselves as a part of, you know, there's no, you know, Argentina is not mentioned either. And neither is, you know, Chile or Guam or, you know, a lot of nations. I'm not trying to be silly when I say that, but to just say plenty of nations. And I understand the United States in our current right now. We are the world's superpower, so we would assume, oh, gosh, we got to be there. But we're forgetting that the end times is dealing with the whole world, and so we are a part of the whole world. So we will rise and fall with, you know, in the rapture and in Antichrist time, we're a part of that, but we're not anything specific at that time, it seems.
1: Phil, is it because the U.S. is a superpower that so many people think that we must be in the end times? I mean, you were in Hungary for 20 years, right? Did believers there think, wow, I wonder if we're in the end times?
2: Yeah, no, I mean, and this is not right or wrong. It's just a reality, like the kind of like, you know, the European Christian doesn't see an eschatology the way that the American Christian does, by and large. Again, I'm kind of broad brushing there, but by and large. And so like for the Hungarian, when they hear, you know, the last days, you know, all those like last days books that came out, Left Behind and all. And I think it was like a Hungarian or Romanian dude that became the Antichrist. So that was always, yeah. That was always fun. That was always a fun thing to tell people, like, yeah, you guys are going to produce the Antichrist. So it was a very America-centric concept of the end times. There's nothing wrong with that. There's nothing wrong with that. But that doesn't mean that's biblically accurate. And we just don't know. I think like places like Europe are very aware of the fact that they are center stage in biblical language for the end times. But what does it exactly mean? It's a very, very much an unknown.
1: Margot,
0: you're right.
1: Oh, go ahead. I'm sorry, Brian.
0: No, I was just going to say the guy was the Antichrist was, I think he was Carpathia was his name. Yeah. And he was a Romanian. Yeah.
2: Romanian. So. Yeah. Yeah. But with a last name Carpathia, which is the Ukrainian Hungarian part of that of the world. So it was a perfect mixture. That Nikolai Carpathia. I got it now.
0: That was yeah. Right. That made me think of something, though. Let me think. What did it make me think of? I think I told this story recently. I remember I was preaching in Germany one time, and it must have been like a Bible prophecy thing. And I was talking about the European Union, the revived Roman Empire, the Antichrist coming out of Europe. And, oh, my gosh, when I was finished, I was mobbed by a whole bunch of Germans who wanted to tell me that George Bush was the Antichrist. George Bush was a much more likely candidate than anybody in Europe. So, you know, they were not impressed with my my eschatological musings.
2: Yeah. Go figure, huh?
1: Now, was that the first George Bush or the second? I'm just wondering.
0: No, it was
2: It had to have been Junior, right? Had to
0: be, George W. Yeah, yeah, George W.
1: W. All
0: yeah,
1: right.
0: remember when everybody hated George W.? I mean, you know, he got a lot of hate for a long time. So.
1: This is true. Margot, thanks for your phone call today here on Pastor's Perspective. Let's do another one that was submitted online before we go back to the phones at 888-564-6173. Derek in Mission Viejo listens to us on K-Wave 107.9. He wants to know about the passage in 1 Timothy 2:15, the verse, women will be saved through childbearing if they continue in faith, love, and holiness with propriety. Derek wants to know what this means, specifically the saved through childbearing part. What would you say, Brian Broderson?
0: Oh, my. Well, this is a passage that, quite honestly, I don't think anybody really knows exactly what Paul is referring to there. There are some ideas that have to do with the culture that Paul was, you know, he was writing to Timothy, who is in Ephesus, and there was the cult of Diana, and that had, there were lots of different things, you know, in regard to childbearing and in regard to infertility and different things like that, that many now think, and I think there's probably some truth to it, that Paul is addressing some of the cultural idolatrous ideas that are seeping into the church through these particular women that he's dealing with there. So, but again, quite honestly, if you read 10 commentaries on the passage, you're going to get a variety of opinions about what it is actually saying. So I don't think anybody really knows for sure, except Bill, because
1: of course.
0: He's Dr. Phil.
1: Yes.
0: So give
2: and
0: it to
2: I'm,
0: us.
2: And I'm prepared right now to just answer this definitively here on, it's not Pastor's Perspective for me, it's Pastor's Definitive Answers. Yeah. no, I agree. It is such a interesting passage, and so, like, it's such an outlier for everything else that Paul's been writing and saying, that it's like there's something more happening that we're just not fully aware of. Here's what we do know, though, right? I think we all can agree on this. Paul is not saying that a woman is saved by giving birth, that they're like spiritually born again, right? So that's not – so however else we understand that, we have to remember that. Like, he's not changing – remember, this is the man who wrote the – he gave us the greatest clarity of – that by grace we are saved through faith, right? So he's not now changing that and saying, but for women, they're saved by giving birth. That's not happening. So then if that's not happening, we have to go, okay, there's more context that we need to, you know, engage in. And he makes it clear that this has to do with Eve's sin, but also the pain of childbirth. And so there's some kind of a connection there. What exactly that is absolutely a very interesting thing that we'll get to ask when we get to heaven.
0: And I think one of the things, too, to take into consideration is, you know, you have to look at everything in its context, right? So you start there where Paul begins to address the issue of the women. And it seems that the Greek word for woman is also the same word for wives. So the context seems like these are there are women in the church, they're wives of perhaps church leaders who are really trying to kind of seize control of the church. And so we can, you know, assume that this is a little bit of a culturally contextual response. Because like Phil said, salvation certainly isn't through childbirth. And Paul is addressing, obviously, since he's talking about childbirth, he's addressing married women. So it's probably not even married women in general. It's probably these married women who are seeking to usurp authority over the leaders of the church. They're trying to basically take over the leadership, and Paul is pushing back against that.
1: Derek, thanks for sending in your question through the Pastor's Perspective page at kwave.com. 888-564-6173 is our number. We're going to be here till 4 o'clock to give you the answers that you want. No, not the answers you want. The answers to your questions, because the answers we give you may not be the ones you want. You know, but we're going to be as truthful as we can. 888-564-6173. We're not going to give you the itching ears answer, necessarily. That's what I'm trying to say. Brian?
0: The itching ears. Yes. That's going to be, the understanding of that will be somewhat limited, the reference to itching ears. But, Brian, you can exposit on that later. I was just going to say that I think, you know, there are passages in Scripture, and this is something that's important to learn, and the sooner you learn it, the better. There are passages in Scripture that, you know, we don't have the context of what was being addressed. So for us to land with some dogmatic interpretation, I think is not wise, because we really don't know. You know, someone has said, and it's been repeated recently quite a bit, and I think it is true. I think we should be careful with it, but I think it is true that the Bible was not written to us, but it was written for us. And so it is true that, you know, the Bible was written in a context. Paul is addressing something very specific that unfortunately he doesn't tell us, because the people he was writing to knew what he was talking about. The people that would later read what he wrote, like us, we don't know what he was talking about. So we always have to keep that just in mind when it comes to interpreting difficult passages of Scripture like this one.
1: All right. Back to the phones now. Arturo, we're going to speak with you after we go to Joe in Riverside. He's watching us on YouTube, so we'll wave hi to Joe. And thank you for calling 888-564-6173.
4: Hi, Brian. Hi, pastors. So me and my wife were discussing something, and what happens is, so she'll start telling somebody, you know, witnessing to our kids and, you know, grandkids, and she'll go into, like, prophecy and the rapture and all these things. And I was saying, you know, I think they don't understand any of that. I think we should stick to more basic stuff, you know? And she says, no, she says, I think I'm doing it the right way. It's just a difference of opinion, I guess. I just wanted to know what you guys think.
1: All right, Phil, what say you?
4: You know, when we talk to people.
1: Yeah.
2: Yeah, well, I don't want to get in between your marriage there, bro. Thanks for pinning us into your marriage. But so you tell your wife this is on you, not me. But I do agree with you. I do think that we need to be very, you know, I think there is a time and a place when, you know, maybe somebody's asking about, like, what does the Bible say about, you know, or something like that. But I think in just everyday kind of normal conversations, we want to give a reason for the hope that is in us, not for the, like, ideas that we have about the last days. I think there's so much value to giving people hope because of the gospel, because of Jesus. So I think that's our best place to land for evangelism, especially with the younger kids, too. It's super confusing. Yes. And we'd like to stick to where there's, like, hope. So good luck.
1: What do you think, Joe?
4: And the thing is, I think it's great. And I think, you know, she's the one that really has more of a desire to speak to them. So I have to learn that from her. But at the same time, you know, yeah. But thank you. That's great. I thought that was excellent.
1: Thanks. Yeah. Brian, any thoughts?
4: And I'm not going to tell her what you said either. I'm just going to say,
2: I will deny it, even if it's on the radio and on
1: air. Yeah, yeah. It's on YouTube forever and you're going to deny it. Good luck with that, Phil. You could just say it's AI. AI created it.
2: Exactly.
1: Not really.
2: Yeah.
1: But Brian, what would you say to Joe?
0: I think, you know, Bill's answer was great. I happen to be funny because I happen to be surrounded by grandkids. That's kind of my life right now. And some of them are adults and then some of them are very small. And Yeah, so we're actually having lots of conversations, and one of my grandsons has a number of friends that come over, and we'll get into conversations with them. So we've had some amazing opportunities just to talk to them about God's love and God's plan for their lives and knowing the Lord and why you can trust the Bible and all of those things. And yeah, and you know, I think whatever comes up, obviously you want to be able to respond to that. But I don't know. I think leading with who Jesus is, what he's done, and what he wants to do for you, I think that's what we lead with. And even in that, we need to be praying that, you know, God would open doors. You want those conversations to be as natural as possible. And sometimes you just have to kick the door down and just, you know, just jump in and go for it. But I think even with my own grandsons that I'm with now, I'm trying to be sensitive, you know, when to say what I want to say and actually thinking really clearly about what I want to say. So I had a situation, I'll just close it with this. The other morning I got up, one of my grandsons was up early and we sat at the table. And he, you know, for about 45 minutes, he was just so distracted with his phone. And I was sitting there like, you know, Grandpa wanted to tell him like why he should put the phone down and pick up his Bible. And I opted not to do that because I thought, you know, anyway, I didn't do it. And you know, an hour later, we were sitting there and we were having a great discussion about scripture, and he did pick up his Bible without me telling him to, and which was a good thing. So
1: that is great. Joe, thanks for your phone call today on Pastor's Perspective. We've still got another 30 minutes to go. Arturo, we're going to talk to you after the break, so hang on a bit. And anyone else who calls in to 888-564-6173, we'll try to get you on. We'll try to make time for all of you today on Pastor's Perspective. If you're watching us on Facebook, YouTube, or Instagram, we'd love to hear from you. Call in. We put the number right there on the bottom of your screen, 888-564-6173. Or you can scan that QR code, and that'll take you to the page on kwave.com where you can submit your question. It's not our favorite way to answer your questions because we like dialoguing with you guys. So call in if you can, 888-564-6173. We're here with Brian Broderson from echoesofmercy.com and Phil Metzger from Calvary San Diego. And it's break time, 888-564-6173. Phone lines are open during the break and after for another 30 minutes. So call in, 888-564-6173.
5: Summer in downtown Los Angeles is nothing short of miserable. 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It radiates from the concrete, the asphalt, and the buildings. And worse yet, drinking water is in short supply. I'm Willie Jordan of Fred Jordan Missions. Let's take three. Summer is miserable here on the streets of Skid Row. So all summer long, we're sending teams of staff and volunteers out into the streets and back alleys with grocery bags full of individual bottles of water. And along with that life-giving water, we're sharing Jesus, the living water. We need your help to buy food and water for all of our extra street outreaches during this summer of salvation here on Skid Row. One-third of the nation's chronically homeless population lives here in Los Angeles County, and their numbers are rising. A government report states that our chronically homeless population has grown by 55% in the last 3 years. And even more tragically, there has been a 55% increase in homeless women here on Skid Row. More than 70 years ago, God placed us here in the heart of Skid Row in downtown Los Angeles, the homeless capital of the nation. He called us to share his love with people in desperate physical and spiritual needs. But we can't do it alone. Your gift today will help us share God's good news here on Skid Row and help feed hungry people. 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That's 1-844-FJM-FOOD. I'm Willie Jordan of Fred Jordan Missions. Join me again for Take 3.
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1: We're back on Pastor's Perspective. 888-564-6173 is our number. And we're going to go right to the phones now and speak with Arturo in Moreno Valley, who's listening to us on K-Wave 107.9 and watching us on YouTube. You're doing both at the same time, Arturo?
9: No, I do that when I'm coming from work. And then if I don't finish it, I just turn on the TV when I get in the house.
1: Cool deal. Yeah. That's awesome.
9: Finish it up.
1: Yeah.
9: Finish you guys up.
1: So what's your question for us today, man?
9: I just wanted to see if I could get a quick prayer for my wife. She has an infection. Yes, we could go to the doctor, but the problem is wages are not too good right now, you know, so my job is not doing good, so my insurance got canceled. So we're kind of hoping in God right now, just trying to see if God... does this thing in his time, you know. So I just want to see if I could just get prayer for her. She has an infection, and she's real bad. And I'm not sure what to do. I'm just, it hurts me as much as it hurts her probably.
1: Yeah.
9: Or, you know.
0: Does she need antibiotics for that?
9: Yes, she does.
0: Yeah.
9: Yeah. She does. Oh, I mean, I don't know if I can buy it for her, you know. If I could try to find it and buy it, I don't know where. So I'm just like, well, we're going to have to figure it out. Got to trust in God. That's the only thing I could tell her.
0: Yeah. I wonder, do they have clinics these days where you can get assistance with medication if you need it? I would think they would.
9: I've been calling some places and I'm supposed to get some response back. I haven't gotten it yet.
0: Right. Okay.
9: Something kicked.
0: Yeah. What?
9: But I think. Right now, I got to call this other clinic, and hopefully they could figure out something.
0: Oh, yeah. What's your wife's name?
9: Miracles. Christina. I go, God does miracles, but you got to understand, we got to do our part, too.
0: Yeah. So you want to pray for Christina?
2: Yeah, I'd love to. Father, I just want to pray for Christina right now that you would... Well, first, Lord, we just believe in your power. We pray for you to bring healing to her, God. And, open doors that no one could close, Lord. If there's clinics that are available, if there's just resources available, if you just want to heal her without any of those other things, Lord, whatever you would do, God, we just ask that you would have great grace over this family, over this couple, and that you would bring your healing power to her. In Jesus' name, amen.
0: Amen.
1: And everyone watching and listening is going to be praying for Arturo and Christina. So thanks for calling in, man. 888-564-6173. Let's talk to Joan in Aliso Viejo, who's got a follow-up question from something we were discussing earlier. Go ahead, Joan. Thanks for calling.
10: Oh, hi, thank you. Just very quickly, I wanted to ask if the verse in 1 Timothy regarding women will be saved through childbearing might possibly be, well, I have always taken it to be that back in those days, it was more so a good way to lose your life was to give birth to a child, like many more women died in childbearing then. I think Rachel is an example. I believe she died giving birth to her second child. And I thought, could it possibly be that they're saying they will be saved in childbearing, which risks a woman's life more so back then if they continue in faith? I don't have it in front of me. I just wondered what you guys thought of that.
1: Yeah, Brian.
0: Yeah, I mean, it's an interesting thought, and obviously it is true that that was the situation back then, and even, you know, up into more close to modern times, that was still the case. But the only reason I would say no is because it doesn't really connect to the passage itself. And then I think it would give, you know, it almost gives sort of the idea that if a Christian woman died during childbirth, then, what was going on? She must not have been holy or righteous or good, because here are the promises that she wouldn't die if, you know, she continued in faith and so forth. But so I just don't think you could connect those.
1: Phil?
2: I agree. Yeah, it's an interesting idea, but the problem, not only for like the one that Brian mentioned, but also for women that never have kids, that leaves it very ambiguous. Like, what does that mean for them? So, and I think the context points to something else. We're just not totally clear.
1: Joan, thanks for your follow-up question today on Pastor's Perspective at 888-564-6173. 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K-Wave. Here's a question that was submitted through the Pastor's Perspective Facebook page using Messenger. It is from Jordan, who lives in Parkersburg, West Virginia. He writes, "Hello, pastors. My mother and I were having a conversation, and she told me that all pastors have a doctorate degree. And I said, no, they don't. So I was looking for some clarification on if a preacher has to have a doctorate degree. And she also said that preachers that get ordained online are false prophets and that they don't have an actual doctorate degree to be a preacher or minister. And they run all these cults. I told my mom she's crazy. What's your perspective, pastors?" Well, I would say, Jordan, you probably shouldn't tell your mom she's crazy, but that's just my opinion. Phil, what would you say to Jordan?
2: Hey, that's a perspective right there. I'll tell you that much right now. Boy, yeah, Jordan, don't call your mama crazy. She might come back at you. No, you do not have to have a doctorate degree to be a pastor. Very few people have doctorates. I wouldn't broad brush every person who had a, I don't know about the online pastoral ordination or not. Everybody stands on their own kind of thing. Like, you know, I definitely wouldn't. Like I said, most pastors don't have doctorates. And if they do, it's probably not as much about whether they're preaching or for their church, but maybe on a bigger, like broader scale. I don't know how to help you with the other stuff. The online, they're not all false prophets. False prophets come in many forms, I guess. So, Brian Bergerson, what do you say? With your doctorate that you got online, what do you have to say about this?
0: Well, they did tell me, you know, that they weren't quite sure about the legitimacy of it, but that didn't matter. You know, just use it anyway.
2: Yeah, just throw it around. Dr. Brian, yeah.
0: Yeah, and you might say to your mom, now, Mom, those are crazy ideas, but probably not, Mom, you're crazy. but you know, there, it kind of depends on the denomination. I don't know that any, there might be denominations that require a doctoral degree, but I do know that many require master's degrees, mm-hmm. MDiv or whatever. But you know, that's just them and that's their particular policy or whatever. Of course, there's no biblical mandate for anything like that. The biblical requirement is God calls you and, you know, you're following Jesus and you're being empowered by the Holy Spirit and you're studying to show yourself approved to God and so forth. So,
1: Jordan, thank you so much for sending in your question through the Pastor's Perspective Facebook page using Messenger. Now we'll go to Jose, who is in Irvine, listening on K-Wave 107.9. Mm-hmm. Hey, Jose, what's up?
11: Hey, guys. I appreciate you guys taking my call. I love listening to you guys every day. I got a question about my brother-in-law was cremated, and cannot be asked now.
1: and what? I'm sorry, we didn't. Your phone cut out.
11: So my brother-in-law was cremated, and we have his ashes, and I just want to know whether it's okay to hold on to his ashes. My wife had a nightmare. And I understand we're not supposed to talk to the dead, but he came up in his nightmare, in her nightmare, and said to release him to the Lamb, that we're keeping him here. So I just don't know if that was the enemy or whether it's okay to keep ashes or not. Just want to get you guys' point.
1: All right. Brian?
0: You know, the nightmare was just that. It was just a nightmare. There's no, your brother-in-law is not visiting her through a dream and saying, hey, release my ashes. That's just not biblical. Once you leave this world, you leave it permanently. You don't hang around or come back and visit anybody. And, maybe it's just something that's been weighing on her mind or your mind or whatever. I don't think there's any particular rules with this. I think everybody makes their own decisions. Of course, some people, I know people that do, they keep the ashes of their loved one and they keep them sometimes, you know, in the home. They might get a nice urn or something and they just keep them there. They feel comfortable with that. Sometimes it's a little more private. And then, of course, there's obviously the scattering them in a favorite place of the person that passed or something like that. So, but there's no rules, biblically speaking, and there's no visitations from the dead to tell you, you know, what you ought to be doing with their ashes. They're gone.
1: Mm. Phil?
2: Totally agree. Nothing else on that.
1: All right, let's check in with Jose. What do you think of that response?
11: Okay, I appreciate it. Thank you, guys. I just wasn't sure. It was just kind of in the back of my mind this whole time. So thank you guys for answering my question.
1: For sure. Thanks for calling in. Because we couldn't have answered your question unless you called in and asked it at 888-564-6173. Got a few minutes left. You can still call in, and maybe we can answer your question today. Here's one that was sent in online from Moreno Valley, it looks like. And let's see. I'm a Christian wife married to a non-believer in Jesus. The last 6 years, he discovered a spiritual side which he never had before, quote unquote. He's a believer of God the architect and Lucifer as his protector. He is a Mason. He started to go to church with me 6 years ago because he believed it was important to support me to support my spirituality and even volunteer in the church. But because I don't go to his dinners or events, he feels as he's not supported. So he stopped going to church with me. He has cut out emotions from our relationship and said that we can be friends, parents, and grandparents to our children and grandchild, and we can do traditional married stuff, but we cannot be attached in that way anymore. I guess spiritually, I guess. He doesn't want a divorce either, and as a believer in Christ, neither do I. How do I navigate this? I'm scared to talk to anyone in my church in case he decides to come back to the church. Also, would it be a sin to go to these dinners knowing who I am in Christ and who I belong to? I fear the Lord and want to do good in his eyes. No one explained to me in my early days growing up in the church that marrying a believer is the way and how important it is. When I married my husband almost 30 years ago, he was a non-going claimed Catholic. After he recovered from drug addiction, that's when all this came about. He did have drug-induced psychosis. Sometimes I wonder if this is a mental disorder from that use. He's been clean and sober for 6 years. I'm in need of spiritual guidance and prayer for the spiritual attack on my marriage and in my family. Phil, what do you say?
2: I'm going to say that a lot of, listening to you as you're reading it and trying to read along, I'm most concerned towards the end there about like your husband having a drug addiction or former drug addiction. There's probably some serious stuff that's happened from that long a drug use. And so it's not uncommon for like drug use and then some like kind of interesting, frankly, bizarre spirituality to become a part of a person's life. And that's what it sounds like has happened. There's some arbitrary setting up of rules. We can do this. We can't do this. None of that is making any sense. But again, this is probably more indicative of kind of former drug use. And it's great that it sounds like he's clean and all, but like that there could be damage. That's certainly what it sounds like. In terms of like whether you should go to those things or not, if you didn't want to go or you don't feel right about going, then you shouldn't. And, if that's going to be the basis of you're being like married, like actually married then you not going to that, then it sounds like he wasn't as open as he said he was originally. You know, he'll go with you. And now, you know, if you're not going with him, he's kind of cutting you off. So, that's a really tricky situation that you're in. Obviously it's a written question, so it's hard to know, but this is like a classic case of some people that need some in-person counseling, like an in-person connector to have these conversations about where they're at. It could be with their church or maybe outside of their church, but, there's a lot of factors that would impact their marriage, and, his spirituality is only one part of that.
1: Yeah, and they should do this counseling together because, like she said in her email, that she doesn't want to talk to somebody at the church because if he were to start coming back to the church, then they would know everything that's going on. So, which I don't know if is that a bad thing? What would you guys say, Brian?
0: I don't think it's a bad thing. I think you want help, and prayer is great help, and you have to be a little bit vulnerable if you're going to get that help. So you know, you have to be willing to, you might not have to go into all the details, but I do think you have to be willing to just say, hey, even if it was something as simple as, you know, my marriage, we're struggling right now, my husband has some issues, could we pray together? Is there, you know, a prayer list that we could sort of anonymously be on and not worry about when he comes back to church, what people might think or say? I think sometimes the enemy rips us off by isolating us from the very people and environment that's going to help us. So don't get isolated just because you feel like, oh, you know, it'll be uncomfortable, it'll be embarrassing, it'll be hard if my husband ever finds out that I told anybody. And, you know, pastors, people who are in ministry, we understand confidentiality. We honor that. So if somebody says to me, you know, I need to confide in you, but you can't tell anybody, I'm not going to tell anybody though.
1: Phil? Did you turn your mic off? Did we lose Phil?
2: Yes, I did. But
1: there
2: I just said, okay. I agree. That's okay. Great. Good stuff. Sorry about that.
1: No worries. Thanks so much for that answer. Thanks so much for writing it in through the Pastor's Perspective page at kwave.com. And now here is Paul, who's listening to us in Lompoc, California. Welcome to Pastor's Perspective, Paul.
12: Oh, thank you very much. Yes, my question has to do with Mark 7:23, where Jesus said, "Turn away from me, I know you not." What meaning did that have in his time, and what meaning do you think it has for today? Is it very relevant to the churches who are actually teaching the things like non-binary, forcing sex changes to adolescents and that kind of thing, and confessing themselves as Christians and being saved? I mean, how can you say something like that and still be saved is my question.
1: Okay, Phil.
2: I'm trying to pull it up for clarity on that. I don't know that I would take that to be so specific to those particular examples that you just gave. Brian, do you have it written up or up that you could read?
1: Well, 7:23 says all these evils come from inside and defile a person. I think we need to go back to verse 20, where it starts with what comes out of a person is what defiles them. For it is from within, out of a person's heart, that evil thoughts come. Sexual immorality, theft, murder, adultery, greed, malice, deceit, lewdness, envy, slander, arrogance, and folly. All these evils come from inside and defile a person.
2: Okay.
0: But where's the part that I never knew you, or depart from me, or I'm looking for that. I don't see it in the context here.
2: That's what I was.
0: That's what he specifically said, right?
1: Yeah, Paul.
2: That's what I heard, Paul.
12: Right. I thought it was Mark 7:23 is what he said. That's what I thought. I might have missed.
0: Okay. No, I think you're thinking of Matthew. Jesus says that at the end of the Sermon on the Mount. Yeah. So. I mean, he's talking about people who. You know, call me Lord, Lord, but do not do what I say. Mm-hmm. And he's talking about the difference between like a verbal profession and a real live, living relationship with the Lord. And obviously, if you're promoting whatever it is that is contradictory to God's word, wholesome doctrine, and so forth, if you're not an unbeliever or a false teacher, you're sure looking like one. So you need to get that sorted out.
2: Yep.
1: Does that help you, Paul?
12: Yeah, that helps somewhat. It's kind of confusing as where they draw the line of that with the kind of things that some of the churches actually come out and promote, which are clearly anti-biblical.
0: Well, you can't. I don't think you can be. You can't really be a Christian in the sense that the Bible describes a Christian, and promote sin. I mean, that's like the. Jesus came to destroy the works of the devil. He came to take away our sin. So any a church leader or a church organization that is in the business of promoting sin is, these are the people that Jesus is talking about when he says, I never knew you. You know, many will come to me in that day saying, we did this, didn't we cast out demons in your name? Didn't we do many wonderful works? Jesus said, I never knew you. Depart from me, you who practice lawlessness. So there is that place where, we're called to obedience. So you might fall into sin. You might be deceived into thinking that you can live in sin. But when you get to the point where you're actually promoting sin, then you're in trouble.
1: Mm. All right, Paul, thanks for your phone call today here on Pastor's Perspective. I think we have time for one more. It looks like a prayer request here from Danny and Hemet. Go ahead, Danny.
13: Hi, this is the first time I've ever called. Actually, I listen to you guys every single day. But my wife and I are going through some stuff right now, and we won't know if she loses her job until 6, which she works for a doctor's office, and they told her that she had a couple weeks to change some things that she was doing. for the job, and she changed them, but they gave her until 28 at 6 o'clock. So we won't know if she's losing her job. Lord willing, she doesn't, but I just thought I would call in. I've never called you guys before, but I hear you every single day, Phil Mesker, Brian, and I just thought I'd give it a shot.
1: All right, Phil?
2: Yeah. Yeah, let's pray, Danny. Let's pray for your wife. Father, I just want to pray for Danny's wife. I pray that, Lord, of course, we're always asking for your will to be done. That's how you taught us to pray, that your will would be done in heaven as it is on earth. And then also, Lord, so we're asking that you would, for their sake, Lord, help her to be able to keep her job, bless her in it, Lord, whatever it is that they're, you know, hoping for, the places hoping for, we just pray for peace there. Pray for grace over Danny and his wife, that you would provide every need that they have, that you would meet them, God. Whichever direction things go, we just pray your grace over them, Lord, in their marriage. Bless and strengthen them in this kind of challenging season. We pray this in the name of Jesus. Amen.
1: Amen. And everyone watching and listening right now, if you could be praying for Danny and his wife, that would be great. That's all the time we have on today's show. We've still got some on the board that we couldn't get to because we don't have time. Got some questions that were submitted online. So we'll try to get to the online questions tomorrow. You guys on the phone, Gloria, if you could call us back tomorrow, maybe let us know when you call in, hey, I called yesterday towards the end of the show and you couldn't put me on, so can you put me on today? And we'll say, okay, and we'll do our best to get you on as close to the beginning of the show as possible. We open up the phone lines 7 minutes before 3. Why 7? Somebody asked me that earlier. Why 7? Why not 5? And I said, because 7 sticks out in people's minds, and they know 7 minutes before 3, hey, it's time to call Pastor's Perspective. So God bless you guys. For Brian Broderson and Phil Metzger, I'm Brian Perez. We're going to archive today's episode on Facebook, YouTube, Apple Podcasts, and Spotify, and we'll talk to you tomorrow on Pastor's Perspective.
14: And guess what? Tomorrow is now today. So if you have a question about the Bible or the Christian faith, be sure to listen and call in when Pastor's Perspective will be live later on today, starting at 3 o'clock p.m., the Friday special edition, right here on K-Wave 1110 and 107.9, serving the greater Los Angeles area, sharing life, delivering truth, giving hope. 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And one reason to stay awake and alert, coming up next on Bold Steps, we'll continue to take a look at the Apostle Paul's Spirit-filled writing to his young protege Timothy, and his writing applies to us today as well, and we'll learn how to use our time and our words wisely as Pastor Mark Job continues his message, Your Words Matter. Yes, indeed they do, according to God's Word. Stay tuned. It's coming up next on Bold Steps in just a minute, right after this Family Minute.
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15: 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Really? But Eileen was still loving me. I just didn't, in my pride, I didn't think it was enough. But his wife wasn't doing anything for him. She wasn't serving him practically. She wasn't serving him through her words. She didn't even remember his name. Mm-hmm. And yet here was a man day after day after day. And at that same time, that epiphany, the Holy Spirit brought 1 John 4:19 to this hard heart. We love because he first loved us. And the lights came on. 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
20: So what the Apostle Paul says is, when you do not study the Word of God in its context, when you're not diligent, then you can swerve from the faith, you can get distortions of the truth, and those distortions of the truth can actually lead you away from God and shipwreck your faith.

Welcome to Bold Steps with Pastor Mark Jobe, President of Moody Bible Institute and Senior Pastor of New Life Community Church in Chicago. I'm Wayne Shepherd. Yesterday,

0: Then to Moody Bible Institute and senior pastor of New Life Community Church in Chicago. I'm Wayne Shepherd. Yesterday, Mark opened to 2 Timothy chapter 2 and revealed how the words we use every day carry far more weight than we often realize. We looked at the danger of pointless arguments and the importance of handling God's word with diligence and care. Today, we pick up with the third and fourth keys Paul gives Timothy about words. All right, let's dive in. Our message is titled, Your Words Matter. And here's Mark Job.
1: We don't study a bunch of religious literature unrelated to Scripture. We study one book. It's called the Bible. When you open the Bible with a prayerful attitude and say, Lord, speak to me, I guarantee you that God will speak to your spirit if you address Him that way in a prayerful way. It's the powerful Word, living Word of God. Now, the third thing that the Apostle Paul tells Timothy is avoid empty talk. It poisons your soul. In verse 16 he says, but avoid irreverent babble. What's irreverent babble? It means just talking about things that you don't know much about. Philosophizing without it being grounded in reality. Just talking about your worldview. Irreverent babble is just assumptions that are not grounded in truth. And the Apostle Paul says to Timothy, but avoid irreverent babble, for it will lead people into more and more ungodliness. What you listen to, what you talk about, can make you either more godly or less godly. And it says, it will lead people into more and more ungodliness, and their talk will spread like gangrene. Back in those days, gangrene was a serious issue, like it is today. If someone gets an infection that's not treated, gangrene can spread. It's a foul bacteria infection that typically leads to amputation, and if not dealt with, can actually kill the person because of the infection. And he says, that's the way that talk that's not grounded in the Word of God or truth will go. It's like a cancer. It spreads. And he says, and he names two people. Among them are Hymenaeus and Philetus, who have swerved from the truth, saying that the resurrection had already happened. They are upsetting the faith of some. So what the Apostle Paul says is, when you do not study the Word of God in its context, when you're not diligent, then you can swerve from the faith, you can get distortions of the truth, and those distortions of the truth can actually lead you away from God and shipwreck your faith. I believe that there's some doctrines today that people embrace, and because they're not grounded in the truth, lead them astray. Can I tell you some of them? I don't have time to get into enough or break it down as much as I could. But in my conversation with people, I realize that there's several areas that people get distorted, get twisted versions of the gospel that are not really in the Bible. For example, there's a younger generation that really views the Word of God or views Christianity in what would be called therapeutic moralistic deism. Deism means that you believe that there's a God, but you really can't fully define that God. Therapeutic means that it's more for the healing and betterment of your person. And moralistic means there's good or bad, but so there's a lot of people that view God as He's my heavenly therapist. That God is there to make my life therapeutic. Moralistic deism basically believes that God exists to make me happy, to help me when I'm in trouble, and He doesn't interfere with my personal choices. In other words, God is there to make me a happy person. So when I'm in trouble, I can call upon God, that He wants to make me happy, that He exists, that there's good or bad, but He exists really to help me out to become the better version of myself, and He doesn't interfere with my choices because I can do whatever I want as long as I have someone up in heaven helping me out. Let me tell you, you may like that version, but that's not in the Bible. God is not there to be an

0: add-on to your life. God is not there to say, let me just help you become the best version of your fulfilled self, and you can live however you want to live, and I'm just going to help you out when you're in trouble. That's not God. That's not the Bible. The Bible never teaches that. That's a man-made version of Scripture. Here's another one. Universalism. Universalism basically believes that all people ultimately will be saved as long as they're sincere and try to do good, that they'll all end up in the same place. We live in a pluralistic society. Pluralism means that there's a lot of different religious beliefs. And so universalism believes that I have my truth, you have your truth, he has his truth. He has his God, he prays to a plant, he prays to a star, he prays to his inner self. And as long as we're good, as long as we're sincere, it's all the same and we all end up in the same place. Now, I know that's taught in our culture, and some of you have been soaked in that, but I'm going to tell you, the Bible never teaches that. In fact, the Bible says that the way that leads to life is narrow, and few people find it. And the way that leads to destruction is wide, and there's a lot of people on it. You know why the Christians were persecuted in the first century? They were persecuted not because they followed Jesus. There was all kinds of gods. The Romans had hundreds of gods. Christians were persecuted because they were exclusive in their pursuit of God. The Romans expected that the emperor would be worshipped as a god. The Christians said there is only one God, and his son is Jesus, and that's who we bow to. So we refuse to bow to the emperor because he's not a god, he's a man. And we bow to no other gods, there's one God. And because they were exclusive, they were thrown to the lions, they were crucified upside down. They were viewed as traitors and enemy of the state because all the other people that worship gods would bow to the emperor as a god. And the Christians refused to bow. So they were viewed as traitors to the Roman government. Why? Because Christianity demands the exclusivity of Jesus. Here's another one. Progressive Christianity. Progressive Christianity basically says that the Bible is not inerrant or authoritative. Truth is subjective and must be reinterpreted based on our culture and our feelings. So there's a progressive Christianity that says, well, the Bible has some truth in it, but it's not really truth. It contains words of God, but it's all subjective. Depending on how you interpret it, truth is personal. That may be your truth for you, but I have my own truth for myself. How many have heard that? Yeah, that's your truth, but not my truth. Since when is truth subjective? It's either right or wrong, not your truth and my truth. There is right, wrong, truth, and non-truth, but we have entered into a world that views truth in a subjective manner. Let me tell you something. I don't care how sincere you are. Sincerity doesn't make it right. It just means that you believe something sincerely wrong. I could think when someone gives me a bottle of cyanide that this cyanide is going to help cure my gout, but no matter how sincere my faith is in this cyanide, if I drink it, it kills me. Sincerity does not make something right. And we live in a world that oftentimes people believe that my truth is different. Everybody has their own truth. And we live in a world, hello, especially those of you that are under a certain age, you live in a world where the idea that your truth is absolute or better than someone else's truth feels shocking to you. Like, no, I could never say they're wrong, I'm right. That would feel like I'm imposing my truth upon someone. But you have to decide, is there an absolute truth or not? So there's a heresy out there, a distortion of the gospel. Here's another one. There's another one called prosperity gospel. Prosperity gospel, listen, I do believe that God, we can pray for people to be healed. I believe in divine healing. And I also believe that if you manage your money in a way that's congruent with the principles of the Word of God, that you're going to be wealthier because there's an aversion to debt, there's paying things on time. So I do believe that principles can be put in practice that will help you be healthier and be wealthier. However, the prosperity gospel, in essence, teaches that God wants every believer to be healthy, wealthy, and materially successful. And oftentimes these preachers will preach a gospel and they'll line up their Bentleys and their Maseratis and they'll say, listen, if you're spiritual like I am, this is what God will give you. That is a distortion of the gospel. There are people right now in jail in countries because they're following Jesus. There are people right now that live in poverty that are very spiritual. There are people that right now are struggling with sickness that love God in a deep way. So the prosperity gospel, although it appeals to our senses because everybody wants to be healthy, wealthy, and prosperous, it is a distortion of the biblical gospel. Are you tracking with me today?
1: 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Mark, as we head into the weekend, though, I want our listeners to know that you've been working on something new to help people stay engaged in God's Word beyond this radio program.
0: That's right. You know, we live in a time where so many people are worn out because of the battle, and the word that comes to mind is tenacious. The Apostle Paul told Timothy, I fought the good fight, I finished the race, I've kept the faith. Mm-hmm. We live in a time where we have to persevere, we have to hang on, we have to be confident and tenacious in our faith, or it's going to be beat out of us in this culture that we live in. That's why we are offering this new resource. We have some videos on this topic of being tenacious out of 2 Timothy. And also some study guides that'll help you reflect on, are you rooted in a way that's going to allow you to be tenacious? And Wayne, tell us how they can get a hold of this.
1: Well, this is really exciting, Mark. So even though the resource doesn't release until June, which, by the way, is next week, so it's coming real soon, you can get your hands on the teaching videos and accompanying discussion guide. And that's good news for a Friday. So head over to boldsteps.org right now and begin your tenacious journey today. I hope you read all about it and sign up. Now let's finish up today's message. Your words matter. Here's Mark again.
0: Are you ready for this? Because I think this is probably affects a lot of people across America right now, and I'm sure a lot of people in this congregation. I think another distortion of the gospel is this: political Christianity. Go ahead, you can say ouch. Let me tell you what I mean by that. Drawing your morality and your worldview primarily from your political party and not primarily from the Word of God. And I'm talking about whether you're from the right or from the left. I believe oftentimes we have embraced a political system and we indoctrinate ourselves in that political system and we don't ask ourselves, but what does the Bible say? And oftentimes we can allow our political system to sabotage or elevate above what the Bible says on the left or the right. You are, first of all, a follower of Jesus the Christ, not an adherent to one political party or the other, and you cannot let a political party sabotage what the Word of God says. Everything needs to be through the grid of the Word of God. Amen? Some of you aren't happy. I can tell you're saying, ouch, Pastor, that hurts. The Apostle Paul is telling Timothy, Timothy, you cannot let yourself be downgraded. You cannot let the words be twisted or manipulated. You need to be able to follow the truth of the Word of God in a way that's transformative. And number four and lastly, walk your talk. It shows you really belong. In verse 19, he says, nevertheless, God's solid foundation stands firm. Sealed with his inscription, the Lord knows those who are his. And everyone who confesses the name of the Lord must turn away from wickedness. Paul is saying, notwithstanding the subversion of some of our doctrines and faith, notwithstanding that there's distortion out there, and by the way, the Bible says that in the end times, it'll go from bad to worse. There'll be people deceived, and deceiving. That's why you need to know the truth. Study the truth. There's going to be more false messiahs. There's going to be more distortion of the truth. There's going to be more aversions of what the Bible really says. And if you don't know the authentic, you will be subtly influenced or led astray by the inauthentic. You need to know the truth. But Paul tells Timothy, in spite of all the distortions and manipulations of the truth, God's solid foundation stands firm. Sealed with his inscription. He says, hey, God is not confused. He's established a firm foundation. The truth of the Word of God is there. By the way, I have people over the years that say, well, yeah, but, you know, the Bible was written a couple thousand years ago, so there's probably a lot of distortion, there's probably a lot of confusion. It was probably manipulated by man. I don't have time to get into the inerrancy and infallibility of Scripture and the history of authenticating Scripture, but there's no other book that's been written that's been more meticulously copied. We have scrolls that go back all the way to the Dead Sea Scrolls, where there was communities of people that would spend their life, they would be trained, their entire focus was to copy word by word Scripture. If there was one error, it was pointed out, and we have a track record of original Scriptures that go way back to the beginning. More than any other book, it's been transcribed and written and authenticated. And so don't buy into some of the false ideas that people say, well, it must have been, you know, distorted over time through Scriptures. No, we have original manuscripts that go way back to the beginning and copied over and over and over. And I could get into a whole dialogue about that. I don't have time to do that. But the Apostle Paul tells Timothy, God's solid foundation stands firm. And the Lord knows who are His. Everyone who confesses the name of the Lord must turn away from wickedness. Here's what the Apostle Paul is telling Timothy. Timothy, the gospel is powerful. It'll change your life. People that have heard the authentic gospel and embrace it, Jesus as their Lord and Savior, they will also turn from the way they're living and embrace the way of God. There is no such thing as someone that's a believer that it hasn't embraced the lifestyle of repentance. What does that mean? It means that if you're truly a follower of Jesus, it means that you've turned your back on certain lifestyles that are contrary to the Word of God. If you've just added God to your life and continue to live how you've always lived, you're probably not an authentic believer. Christianity's not an add-on. Christianity's a stop, death to self, and alive to God. Does that make sense? You say, well, Pastor, I don't really want to, I prefer more of an add-on. You can get that type of gospel, but that's not the authentic gospel. Jesus told people, come and follow me, and I will give you life. Jesus said, whoever loses his life will find it. The gospel means that you come to an end of yourself, you die to who you are, and you embrace the lifestyle of Jesus. Is that radical? Yeah. What does it mean? It means that you start to align your life. It means that if you're a married couple, the Bible says that you are devoted to that person until death do you part. It means that husbands, you love your wife as Jesus Christ loved the church. That means that you love her with a passionate love, treat her with a sensitivity that's given by God. It means that you're united together. It means that you're faithful to one another. It means that you're spiritually connected to one another. And it means that you forsake all others. And for some, that's difficult. It means that if you're single here today, that your body's the temple of the Holy Spirit. And yes, let me be Victorian in this. Let me go old school in this. But really, I'm going Bible. It means that your body's the temple of the Holy Spirit and your sexuality belongs to God. What are you saying, Pastor? I'm saying that you don't have sex until you're married. Oh, Pastor, come on. Do you know what day we live in? I know what day we live in, but I didn't write it. I preach it. And the Bible says The Bible is clear about that. It's death to self, alive to Him. It means that you forgive people that have hurt you. It means that you love your enemies. It means that you live a life that is so counterculture that the world cannot understand how you're living. Why? Because you're not living for yourself. You're living for something that's greater, further than you. You say, well, I can't do it. It's too hard. It means that the Holy Spirit empowers you and changes you from the inside out. And you are not trying to live up to a standard. You are living from the power that is within you, the power of the Holy Spirit, the power of the resurrected Jesus. Romans chapter 10, verse 9 says that if you confess with your mouth that Jesus is Lord, and you believe in your heart that God truly has raised Him from the dead, then you shall be saved. When you are regenerated, your life changes. When you join a church, you just become religious. When you follow Jesus, you cannot be the same.
1: 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Mark, what a convicting and clarifying look at this passage. I think Paul's words in 2 Timothy 2 are just as relevant today as they were for Timothy. That's what we love about the Bible, right? This cultural noise around us is louder than ever, and we need that anchor of truth more than ever.
0: Yeah, so maybe some of you need to reevaluate your words. And I'm not just saying your verbal engagement, but maybe it's also your social media engagement. Ask yourself this question. Am I arguing mindlessly about things? Am I getting sucked into a vortex of discussion that's not going to help anybody out?
1: Mm-hmm.
0: Am I authentically representing Jesus? If you're wasting words and not bringing anybody closer to Jesus, but just winning arguments, then I would say stop. By the way, if you're listening and you say, I have never professed Jesus as my Lord and Savior, the Bible's also clear about that. You believe in your heart, but you profess with your mouth. Unless you're ready and willing to publicly declare your allegiance to follow Jesus as Lord and Savior, you probably haven't crossed the line to be a follower of Jesus Christ. And I want to challenge you to do so if you haven't.
1: Yes, and let me point out, Mark, that you've created a very helpful video that explains those steps in becoming a follower of Jesus. 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Thank you, Mark. And you're listening to Bold Steps with Mark Job, by the way. 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
2: 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Or can I be really sure that I am saved? 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This inspiring book is the K-Wave and Chapel Store Book of the Month. It's 35% off during the rest of this month during the next few days at the Chapel Store on the corner of Fairview and Sunflower in Santa Ana. 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Coming up next, more solid teaching from God's Word from Refuge Calvary Chapel in Huntington Beach. 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
13: All the fullness of deity dwells in him, the firstborn of all creation, by whom all things were made, and he holds all things together. What Paul is saying there is he is worthy of us living for him. In fact, there's no one else we should be living for. And then Paul says, by the way, some people are coming that are going to try to move you off of that truth.
12: Move us off of that truth? Why? As much as we'd like to believe that everyone desires the truth of Jesus, and as much as everyone really does need the truth of Jesus, that is too great a risk for some people. Pastor Jeff, in today's message, reminds us that to give up our lives and not live for ourselves is both unnatural and necessary. While we have an indwelling desire to give of ourselves to a greater cause, or to our children, we also must contend with the sinful, selfish desires that exist within each of us. Well, let's join Pastor Jeff in the book of Colossians chapter 1 as he begins his message, Life Application.

0: at a this kind of season of our life where we're now our oldest daughter is starting to drive. Anybody been in that season of life before? And I actually, like, there was a part of me that was like, can't we, like, she did the training, she took the test, and she's been out with the, you know, the paid driver to teach her how to do it. Can't we just give her the keys? Do we really need to get in the car with her? I mean, but my wife says we do. Like, we do actually have to drive with her. There was this moment not too long ago where my whole entire family loaded into the car, and my daughter Abby, she's like, can I drive? And I kid you not, there's this thought of, inside of my head, like, if she drives and we all die, then who's going to take care of grandma? Like literally, we could all go at one point in time if she's driving. And so, but honestly, it freaks me out. It's like really scary to think that my oldest daughter is now driving. And so we've appointed Bethany as my wife, as the mentor, coach, teacher to her driving. I think it's better for all of us if I'm not that person for her. And so think about it for a second. Who taught you to drive? Raise your hand if it was your dad that taught you to drive. Raise your hand if your dad. Okay. Raise your hand if it was your mom who taught you to drive. Raise your hand if neither one of them would get in the car with you and it was somebody else. Right? That nice man from church who was like, he'll do it. He does it on the side for a profession. So here's the thing. Reality is, we all need coaches and mentors in our lives, whether it was when we first started driving or when we got that first job and we had no idea what we were doing. Somebody had to come alongside of us and instruct us and teach us and show us how to do that thing that we were called to do. And in fact, along the way, they probably told us some pitfalls, some dangers in the profession. Be careful of that person, or be careful of that customer that comes in, right? Or be careful when you're making the orders that you don't do this or that. We've all had those coaches and mentors in our lives that have helped us along the way. Here's the reality. In our journey with Jesus, in our walk with him, in the Christian life, we still need those mentors and leaders, do we not? That, in fact, you could probably go back and think of someone in your life when you were coming to Jesus, whether at a young age or maybe a little bit older, who kind of mentored you and coached you. And maybe even in some ways told you about those pitfalls and be careful of this. And in some ways, maybe they instructed you of, hey, let me help you on how to do this in your spiritual life, in your walk with Jesus. Can you think now of a mentor that you've had in your life? I asked the first couple services, and it was really cool. Some of them said Joy, Pastor Bill's wife, Joy, who leads our women's ministry. And they said, actually, this Joy has been a mentor in my life. That's kind of a cool thing to have your name mentioned in someone's mentorship and leader. Well, here's the thing. As we look at the book of Colossians, written to the church of Colossae, which is where we're going to be, Paul is a mentor to these people. And in fact, over the next 3 weeks, he's just going to give practical application about how to live the Christian life. That Paul is actually mentored in saying, hey, be careful of this. Hey, when you get to this, you got to know about this. Right? He's going to give us practical application in the book of Colossians. Now, here's the thing. You can actually turn with me, if you would, to Colossians chapter 1. Colossians chapter 1, and some of you are going to say, well, we already studied Colossians chapter 1, but I have to take you back here, because I believe Paul takes us back here. As a mentor and as a coach, Paul is going to tell us, here's how to live out this life, but here's why we live out this life for Jesus. In Colossians chapter 1, Paul's going to give us a high view of who Jesus truly is. One that I think before you could start with the Christian life, you have to know this about Jesus. Before it would be worth it, listen, before it would be worth it for me to walk out these days with Jesus, I have to know who Jesus is first. And quite frankly, maybe some of you are here, somebody invited you, maybe you're watching online, and you're just checking out who Jesus is, and why these crazy people get together every week and why they walk out this Christian life following after him. Why is Jesus such a big deal? And Paul, in Colossians chapter 1, maybe better than any other chapter in all of the book of the Bible, lays out clearly who Jesus is. And I think before we can get practical about living for Jesus, we have to know who he is first. Colossians chapter 1, verse 15. Let's breathe this in. We sang this morning, breathing in his love and his goodness. Let's take this in for a second. Let's rest on this for a second. Listen to who Jesus is. Colossians chapter 1, verse 15. He's the Son. The Son is the image of the invisible God, the firstborn over all creation, talking of Jesus. For in him all things were created, things in heaven and on earth, visible and invisible, whether thrones or powers or rulers or authorities. All things have been created through him and for him. Take that in for a second. He goes on. He says, he is before all things, and in him all things hold together. And he is the head of the body, the church. He is the beginning and the firstborn from among the dead, resurrection he's talking about there. So that in everything he might have the supremacy in all things. You mean in my life, Jesus should have supremacy in my life? He has earned it. He deserves it. In all things he should have supremacy by demonstrating his power of the resurrection. For, listen, God was pleased to have all his fullness dwell in him. That's powerful. And through him to reconcile to himself all things, whether things on earth or things in heaven, by making peace through his blood shed on the cross. So before we can get practically applying the things of Jesus to our lives, we have to first know who Jesus is. And Paul lays that out, like I said, beautifully, probably more powerful than any other place in Scripture where we find out who Jesus truly is. And that, in fact, that he is worth living for. All the fullness of deity dwells in him, the firstborn of all creation, by whom all things were made, and he holds all things together. What Paul is saying there is he is worthy of us living for him. In fact, there's no one else we should be living for. And then Paul says, by the way, some people are coming that are going to try to move you off of that truth. They're going to try to push you on to a different truth, a different religion, a different philosophy. In Colossians, again, in the same letter that we're studying, 2:9, Paul says, like a good coach, like a good mentor, he says, be careful, there's an enemy out there. Look what he says in Colossians 2:4, I tell you this so that no one may deceive you by fine-sounding arguments. Not lame arguments, not unconvincing arguments. But actually, Paul says, fine-sounding arguments are going to be launched at you to move you off of this foundation that you have in Christ. He says, be careful. Coach, mentor, Paul says, be careful. He then again says in Colossians 2:8, see to it that no one takes you captive through hollow and deceptive philosophy. Hollow and deceptive philosophy, which depends on human traditions and the elemental spiritual forces of this world, look at, rather than on who? Christ. By the way, who in all the fullness of deity dwells, who created all things, who holds all things together. Don't move off of that foundation, Paul says. And then he says, now, because you know who Jesus is, and because you know someone's coming to steal, rob, and destroy your faith, Let's move on to practical application. Let me give you some pointers as we move along. So look at Colossians chapter 3, verse 1. Colossians chapter 3, verse 1. And here's what he says. If then you were raised with Christ, seek those things which are above, where Christ is, sitting at the right hand of God. Set your minds on the things above, not on the things on earth. Look what it says here. It says in verse 1, if then, in other words, he means since then, because you have, because you've put your faith in Christ, because of this, you were raised with Christ. Now that's an interesting idea. He says, you were raised with Christ. He's talking about resurrection from the dead there. And if you were raised with Christ, guess what else had to happen before that? Somebody help me. You had to die first, right? You had to die with Christ. In fact, some of you maybe this morning would say, I didn't die. Like, here I am. I'm here. So I obviously didn't die. But what Jesus is talking about and what Paul is talking about is a spiritual death. A time when you used to live apart from God. In Romans, it's called he's the old man, or we may call the old woman. I'll be careful with that. But the old man, right? You used to live in a certain set of ways when you didn't know God. And you actually lived apart with him. The Bible actually says we were enemies of God at that moment. And then this reality of who Jesus is comes to us. And all those things we just read in Colossians chapter 2 hits us like a ton of bricks. Whoa! The fullness of God dwells in him. He created all things. He holds all things together. It's by his name that I am saved. And I can join the family of God. And in that moment of reality, we then step into life. There's a defining line in our lives. There's the old Jeff who walked in apart from God, and then there's the new Jeff who died and was raised again with Christ. In fact, we're going to do a baptism in here, right? And in baptism, and by the way, if you have not been baptized and you're a believer in Jesus, this is a great opportunity. Number one, to be faithful to the calling. Jesus actually calls us to be baptized. And the second is a great opportunity to testify about what Jesus has done in your life. About this old person that used to live inside of you and this new person that you've become. And to testify that to the church, whoever happens to walk through the doors that day, whoever you invite from your work or your family to come and hear this testimony about who Jesus is. And in that baptism, what they're going to see is death and resurrection. What do you mean by that? What do you mean they're going to see death and resurrection? Well, look at Colossians chapter 2, verse 12. Look what it says here. This is Paul, again, in Colossians, coach, mentor Paul. And he's writing and he says, buried with him in baptism. That actually, when you go under the waters, what we're signifying in this moment is that you are now buried with him in baptism. That you have died and you are now buried. This old person that used to live inside of you is now dead. In which you also were then what? Raised with him through faith. That now you're coming up out of those waters. And this person who's coming up is a completely different person than the one that went under. That now you are new in Christ, you are set free, and you are living this life for him. Look what it goes on to say. Raised with him through faith in the working of God, who raised him from the dead, and you, being dead in your trespasses and the uncircumcision of your flesh, he has made alive together with him. We're going to talk about that here in a little bit. That you are now together with Christ, having forgiven all your trespasses. Romans 6 actually says it so clearly. Listen to what happens in baptism and the finality of this death. Or do you not know that as many of us who were baptized in Christ Jesus were baptized in his death? Therefore, we were buried with him through baptism into death. That just as Christ was raised from the dead by the glory of the Father, even so we also... Look at that again. Don't run past that. Look what it says. That just as Christ was raised from the dead by the glory of the Father, even so we also should walk in newness of life. You were raised the same way, and now you are walking not in the old ways, but in the new ways. For if we have been united together, there's that idea again, united together in the likeness of his death, certainly we shall be in the likeness of his resurrection, knowing this, that our old man was crucified with him, that the body of sin might be done away with, that we should no longer, look at this, be slaves to sin. Listen, there's a defining moment. You are no longer who you once were. You're no longer who you once were. I think that's important for us to understand when we talk about how amazing Jesus is. And then we talk about being united to him with his death and his resurrection, that we are now one with him. I am no longer who I used to be. Make that in for a second. Realize that. I'm not the same person I once was. I am now walking a different life out. Not based again on a bunch of rules and regulations, but there was a defining line in my life where God did a work on me and transformed me and changed me. Not so that I would go back and walk in those old ways again, but instead that I'd walk in this newness of life. You're not who you used to be. Now, verse 2, look what it says again. So this is what we do. Because we are now walking in this newness of life, and because of who Jesus is, we, look at verse 2, set your mind on things above, not on things on earth. Set your mind on things above, not on things on the earth. Here's the coaching tip from Paul. You will walk in the direction that you are looking. You are walking in the direction that you're looking. If you're looking to Jesus, you're going to walk in that direction. If you're looking at the things of this earth, you're going to walk in that direction. Where have you set your eyes? Where have you set your eyes? Where are you looking? Is it to Jesus? Is it to the author and perfecter of our faith? Is it to the one who's deserving of it all? Some of you remember this hymn, and I do too. I remember sitting in the Methodist church singing this song. Remember this one? Turn your eyes upon Jesus, look full in his wonderful face, and the things of this earth will grow strangely dim, what? In light of his glory and grace. And I would sing that, but we don't want that. So we'll just look at it and read it together. But you can hear the melody, can't you? Isn't it crazy? It's like these songs that meant so much to you. You can actually hear the melody being sung in your head. But look at that, what he's saying. Look at the hymnist is saying, turn your eyes upon Jesus. Where's your focus on? He says, look at his wonderful face. And the things that are all around that are pulling at you and trying to distract you, they're going to grow strangely dim in light of his glory and grace, in light of who he truly is. Where have you set your eyes this morning? Where's your focus on? Is it on him? Are you looking at his face, following after him? Because the warning here from Coach Paul is, be careful that you don't set your gaze on the things of this earth. That you're not looking down all the time at the things that are right in front of you and pulling at you in this direction and pulling at you in this direction. He said, because you will go the direction that you were looking. There was a quote by D.L. Moody that said this, you've become so heavenly minded that you're no earthly good. You ever hear that before? You're so heavenly minded. Your head is in the clouds. You're so spiritual, but you're actually not even helping the people around you, right? You become so heavenly minded that you're no earthly good. And I thought about that for a second. I said, I would think, Mr. Moody, I don't think I suffer so much from that. I think I more suffer from I'm so earthly minded at times that I'm no heavenly good. I think that's my struggle, Mr. Moody. I feel like there are times that I'm so caught up in the things that are right in front of me that I actually forget that I serve a God who is mighty and powerful. I actually forget about Colossians chapter 2. He's the creator of all things. The fullness of deity dwells in him. Jeff, why don't you put your gaze upon him? Like, look at his wonderful face. Don't keep getting caught up in this idea that it's only the things that are in front of me, the worries and the anxieties and the stresses. Why don't you look to the one that matters? Where are you looking? Where have you set your face? Have you set it upon Jesus? That's what he's calling for here as a good coach and a good mentor. Hopefully you'll be able to relate to this. There are times, people have told me, there are times when I'm looking at my phone and I'm so fixated on the things on my phone that I actually can't hear anyone talking around me. Anybody else relate to that? Anyone? I mean, people tell us, but is it really true? I don't know. You know, the conversation that's going on, and then the follow-up question, did you hear anything that I just asked you or told you? And you're like, yes, no, I didn't. Just say it again. I'm so sorry, right? That we become so fixated on this. Have you ever done this? Have you ever stepped off like a step while looking at your phone, being fixated on your phone? Have you ever hit a table or a chair? Have you ever walked into a wall? I mean, this thing, right? We can become so fixated on our phones that everything else grows strangely dim, right? But here's the point. I think Jesus is saying, I want that fixation on me. I actually want you to always be fixated upon me. I'm worth it, Jeff. I'm worth it. Fix your eyes upon me and allow everything else to grow strangely dim. Watch me. Follow after me. Now, I think the next thing he says here in verse 3 is an amazing, incredible coaching tip. He says, for you died. There's that idea of finality again, right? That crossing over point. That sometimes I feel like we want to try to get back in, but you can't get back in because you died with Christ. That, by the way, is past tense. You died. There was a moment where you died, and now you're walking in the newness of life. And your life, check this out, your life is hidden with Christ in God. Take that in. And your life is hidden with Christ in God. When Christ, who, by the way, is your life, appears, then you also will appear with him in glory. Listen, Paul's giving us a tip here. He's saying, listen, Jeff, did you know that you are connected with Christ? That you're hidden with Christ? That there's no defining line between where Christ starts and you start, Jeff, and when he stops and you stop. And in fact, when they see you, they should see Jesus.
1: 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Set free my soul.
2: Being hidden in Christ, I imagine, is like being camouflaged. We're still there, but instead of our face being seen, what is seen instead looks identical to our surroundings. 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One last thing, there's a place to submit prayer requests too. Our phone number is 714-907-1177. That phone number to call to get some questions answered is 714-907-1177. So many things to be a part of. And we'd love for you to jump in at refugefamily.com. In our next session together, we'll look at the importance of fixing our eyes on Jesus. Just like when we walk, run, or drive, our bodies naturally want to move in the direction we are looking. When we let Jesus lead our lives and we fix our gaze upon him, we will naturally begin to follow in the path he has set before us. But be warned, the opposite is true as well. The things that we focus on quickly become the things we pursue. There's more to share from the book of Colossians, so be sure to join us again. We're so glad we could be part of your day today, and we pray you've been blessed by today's edition of Refuge Radio.
3: 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And coming up just around the corner as a part of your Friday morning walk with the Lord, Bob Shaw will be walking with you next. This is John Watanabe. 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
4: 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So the Lord brought about a great victory." In this verse, a mighty man named Shammah understood something important. Where you fight from will determine the outcome of the battle. He didn't fight from fear. 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Fighting from confidence in God means you stand firm, act faithfully, and trust God for the outcome. 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Once again, that's 2 Samuel. Samuel chapter 23 and verse 12. And I'm Pastor Sheridan McDaniel. 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
9: A retired firefighter recently traveled nearly 800 miles to attend the college graduation of a young woman he helped deliver as a baby 22 years ago. After responding to an emergency call back in 2004, firefighter Alan Kent became the first person to hold newborn Chloe Huddle. But the story did not end there. Chloe's family stayed in contact with him for years, celebrating birthdays at the fire station and building a lifelong bond. Today, Kent says watching Chloe grow up has been one of the highlights of his career. Every life is precious, and just as we celebrate Alan for his part in bringing Chloe into this world, we should celebrate all mothers who find themselves in a difficult position yet choose life.
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11: You know, Jonah is evidence of God's grace. At church, we've been going through the story of Jonah, you know, the guy who was swallowed by the great fish. Amazing story. But it seems highly unlikely any of us are going to be swallowed by a fish and then vomited on a beach. So why is this story in our Bible? As we study Jonah, a lot of things have stood out that we can apply to our own walk. And that's one reason the Lord placed this crazy story in the Bible. It's important. The book of Jonah is the story of a wild man called by the Lord to serve him and to redeem a lost nation of Nineveh. And it's also the detailed story of that same prophet Jonah, who knew what the Lord wanted, yet did his very best not to do it. And the book of Jonah is about Jonah running from God, arguing with God, angry with God over these people that God sent him to save, and avoided doing what the Lord told him to do, except when he was in the belly of that great fish for 3 days, where he could no longer run from the Lord. But Jonah got honest with himself, and he realized the kindness and forgiveness of God, who had every right in the universe to strike him dead or even send him into a fiery furnace. But the first thing we see after being swallowed by the fish is Jonah praying a prayer of gratitude for God's grace even before God showed him the grace. Have you ever considered that we're all that type of Jonah? You know, at least some type of Jonah. We've all run away from what we know the Lord's called us to do. Well, sure, we're believers. That's why we're listening to K-Wave. And you, Bob, that's why we're believers. But this morning, we also know that we've got room for improvement. After all, we are all called to serve the Lord. Amen? So Ephesians 2.

0: But this morning, we also know that we've got room for improvement. After all, we are all called to serve the Lord. Amen? So Ephesians 2:10 says, we are his workmanship created in Christ Jesus for good works, which God prepared beforehand that we should walk in them. And like Jonah recalled, like Jonah, we often run the other way. It's our human nature to make things about ourselves. But I believe the greatest part of the book of Jonah is not about Jonah, and certainly not about us, not about being sinners, but about the Lord. And from his position, his perfection, his righteousness, he could have fried the Ninevites, but he redeemed them. He could have fried Jonah a bunch of times in this little story alone. He could have fried you and me every time we sin. But the best part of this book is the love God shows all throughout it and every day. God's willingness to use a guy like Jonah and you and me to display God's love. Even that guy in your mirror, God loves that guy. And if you can take that with you today, make it about the Lord. Show him gratitude and thanksgiving for his incredible love for you. That's a great feat. See, he loves you more than we could ever fathom. Don't focus on your past sin. Repent, leave it at the King's feet, and gratefully accept his forgiveness today. God loves you more than you'll ever understand. And hear this. Faith can believe even what is beyond our ability to comprehend. And here's a way to grow your faith today. Hear this. God loves you more than you can possibly understand. Even if we can't understand it, it's true. Just trust it. That's faith. Trust him more than your own understanding because he's so much greater than we can fathom. Let's pray together. Thank you, Lord, for your gift of love that you are to us every moment of every day. This morning, our King, we're asking for you to help us see more of you, more of your love, more of your forgiveness, that we may display it to the Ninevites of this world, including everyone we meet. Help us see it in ourselves today, too. In Jesus' name we ask. Amen.
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0: give someone a birthday gift, we don't ask them to give it back when they disappoint us. Well, God doesn't revoke the gift of eternal life when we do something that displeases him. Our salvation was purchased at Calvary, and that purchase was final. Today on A New Beginning, Pastor Greg Laurie points out how we can rest in the finished work of our salvation, but then set our minds on moving forward in our walk of faith. 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
1: Years ago, my oldest son, Christopher, when he was just a little guy, I bought him a plastic tugboat that was basically unsinkable. It had super thick plastic on it, so you could swim it down to the bottom of a pool, hold it there, let it go, boom, it would pop right to the top. So he enjoyed that little tugboat. He got a little bit older, and one day I went to him and said, "Hey, Christopher, you don't really play with that tugboat anymore. Do you want to blow it up?" And he said, "Yeah, let's blow it up." By the way, guys like to blow stuff up, am I right? We like to watch stuff blow up, who knows why. So somehow I acquired a cherry bomb. You know what that is? I don't know how. I don't remember buying it anywhere, but I did have a cherry bomb. So I cut a little hole in the top of this little tugboat, lit the cherry bomb, dropped it in, and we stood way back waiting for this big dramatic explosion. And instead, it just sort of went poof, poof. Then I heard somewhere, wee, wee, wee, wee. Pretty sad. Not that dramatic. But the tugboat.

0: had a hole in the hull. Little tongue twister there. And it slowly went to the bottom. And that can be a picture of us spiritually. We can start to sink because in a way we have a hole in our hull or a breakdown in our foundation. And as our faith is shaken and we start to sink. Bringing me to my first point. Faith can be shaken, but you don't have to sink. Now, have you ever had your faith shaken? Pretty much everyone has in some way, shape, or form. I don't know what caused it to happen. A certain set of circumstances caused you to question why you were going through a certain thing. As an example, maybe it was a health crisis. Maybe you've been in great health all of your life, and then suddenly you found yourself very sick. You even found yourself hospitalized, and one thing led to another thing, and you wondered if you were ever going to get out of there again, and you're thinking, God, why are you letting this happen to me? If you love me, you wouldn't let this happen. It could be an unanswered prayer. Maybe you're praying for an unsaved spouse. Maybe you're praying for the return of a prodigal child, and you're wondering, God, are you even hearing my prayer? Or maybe someone you looked up to spiritually let you down. It might have been your parents. It might have been a spiritual leader of some kind. And it caused you to think, if someone like that could fall away spiritually, am I next? Or maybe it was what you perceived as an irresistible temptation. Something came your way that was so enticing, so tempting that you didn't think you could resist it. And in fact, you gave into it and your fellowship with God has been broken and you find yourself with a shaken faith. Well, let me say at the outset, you are not alone. Others have had their faith shaken, even godly men. Elijah, the wonder-working prophet, after his contest with the prophets of Baal on Mount Carmel, was threatened by Queen Jezebel, who effectively put a contract out on his life to have him put to death. And Elijah ran away and he was depressed and down and even said to God, I just want to die. Same thing happened to Jonah. Things didn't go the way he wanted them to go. And he sat under a little plant for shade and the burning sun and said, Lord, I don't want to live anymore. David fell into sin with Bathsheba and tried to cover it up. Simon Peter openly denied his Lord 3 times. And guess what? God did not give up on any of them, and he's not going to give up on you either. Maybe you've stumbled, but you're still standing. You might feel weak, but God is strong. Maybe you feel shaken, but you don't have to stay in that state. And that is why we're looking at 1st, 2nd, and 3rd John together. Why was this epistle written, 1st John in particular? John gives the answer when he says in 1st John 5:13, I've written this to you who believe in the name of the Son of God, that you may know that you have eternal life. I wrote this so you will know that you have eternal life. This is so important because sometimes, especially when we're young in the faith, we doubt our salvation. We question if we're really saved, but we need to remember that God completes what he starts. He is described in the Bible as the author and the finisher of your faith. God's gift to you. Salvation is from God to you from beginning to end. You didn't earn it. Therefore, you can't lose it. It's not based on how you feel. It's based on what Jesus did. That's why John says, these things we write to you that believe in the name of the Son of God, that you may know that you have eternal life. He didn't say, so you may feel that you have eternal life, because our emotions can mislead us. So this is a very important thing, obviously written by the Apostle John. John is what we might describe as an insider. He spent a lot of time with Jesus. I mean, for starters, he was one of the chosen apostles. Jesus handpicked him. But then he was in a special group of Peter, James, and John that went with the Lord to certain places on certain occasions. For instance, we read about Jesus transfigured, and we read he took Peter, James, and John with him. We read that when he raised Jairus' daughter from the dead, he took Peter, James, and John with him. when he was in the Garden of Gethsemane. He asked Peter, James, and John to join him. Now we might think because they were sort of special, or what we might describe as teacher's pets. Well, maybe that's the case, though I doubt it. I think of how much time I often spent sitting next to a teacher in a class when I was going to school, not because I was a teacher's pet, because I was the teacher's monster. I disrupted the class, and she would say, or he would say, "Greg Laurie, pull your desk up here right next to me so I can keep my eye on you." Is that why Jesus took Peter, James, and John with him? I mean, don't forget, James and John weren't called the sons of thunder for nothing. These are the guys that wanted to call fire down on a town because they were not responsive to the message they were bringing. But John was the one apostle that's identified as standing at the foot of the cross. And in fact, one of the seven statements of Christ was directed to John when he said, "Son, behold your mother." And then to Mary, who was also there, he said, "Woman, behold your son." In effect, Jesus was committing the care of his mother to the apostle John. Quite an honor.
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2: 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I want to thank you for leading me to Jesus in 1974 as an 18-year-old girl. My big sister had given her heart to Christ and dragged me to Calvary Chapel in Costa Mesa, California, to the youth service, where a young you said, "Leave your pride in your seat and come to Jesus." Praise God, I did. Thank you, Pastor Greg.
1: How have these studies in God's Word touched your life? 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Call 1-866-871-1144. 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
0: John had a unique access to Jesus Christ, and in fact, he outlived all the other apostles. According to church tradition, all the apostles died the death of a martyr, with the exception of John, who lived to be a very old man, and in fact was exiled to the island of Patmos, where they thought we'll never hear from him again. And the Lord came to him and gave to John what we now call the book of Revelation, talking about having the last word. John was also the pastor of the church of Ephesus. This church was established by the Apostle Paul, pastored by Timothy, and also by John. And this church started when Paul went to Ephesus and preached to them. There's an amphitheater that still stands in Ephesus today that I've stood in and I've spoken in. It is pretty exciting to think Paul was here once. And they worshiped a false goddess there called Diana, or also known as Artemis. And so when Paul preached, it caused trouble with the industry that was built on this false idol worship, and a riot broke out. Pretty much wherever Paul went, there was either a riot or a revival. Never a dull day with Paul. So Paul established his church, and then it's pastored later by Timothy, as I mentioned, and then John. I mean, can you imagine having Paul and John as pastors in your church? Talk about epic leadership. They would announce, starting on Sunday mornings, John is going to do a brand new series that he's simply calling Revelation. Yeah, I think I want to come and hear that. So these were the men of God leading this church. But now it's in a different state. John is writing to a couple of generations down the line. So it started with the first generation that heard Paul's preaching. By the time John is writing to them and speaking to them, they've been around for a while. They're into their third generation. It reminds me of this church, Harvest. We've been around for 50 years, as you know. And by the way, I was 3 years old when I gave my first sermon. True story. No, actually, I was 20 when I started pastoring, 19 when I started preaching. Now, can you imagine having a 20-year-old pastor? And I'd only been a Christian for a couple of years. Well, 3 years at that point. And so We did not know we were starting a church, but indeed we were. So you have the first generation, because our church was born in revival during the Jesus movement. So now we have our children. Now we have our children's children, our grandchildren. And now we have their children coming down the road. So we have multiple generations. And what happens is a church can be started in revival, but then the next generation, and even the next generation, they weren't there for that. And so maybe they don't have as much passion as the first generation had. Maybe they aren't as close to the Lord as they could be. And that is why Jesus said, in fact, to the church of Ephesus in the book of Revelation, I admire your hard work and your discipline and your discernment, but I have this against you. You have left your first love. So 1 John is written to people that needed to be reminded of these essentials. And it's also a reminder to us that every generation needs Christ and every person needs to come to the Lord on their own. Now, 1 John can be divided into three sections. And they are God is light, God is love, and God is life. First, God is light. 1 John 1 says, this is the message we heard from him and declare to you that God is light, and in him there is no darkness at all. Secondly, God is love. 1 John 2, whoever does not love does not know God because God is love. And finally, God is life. 1 John chapter 5, he that has the Son has life. He who does not have the Son of God does not have life. All right, so let's dig in. 1 John chapter 1. I'm reading from the New Living Translation. We proclaim to you the one who existed from the beginning, whom we heard and we have seen. We saw him with our own eyes and touched him with our own hands. He is the word of life. This one who is life itself was revealed to us and we have seen him. And now we testify and proclaim to you that he is the one who is eternal life. He was with the Father and then he was revealed to us. We proclaim to you what we ourselves have actually seen and heard, that you may have fellowship with us. And our fellowship is with the Father and with His Son, Jesus Christ. We are writing these things so you may fully share our joy. We'll stop there. So my son Jonathan and I were recently invited to go to a concert at the Sphere. Have you heard of the Sphere? It's in Las Vegas. And it's a phenomenal building. It's actually an engineering marvel. It costs over $2 billion to build. It has two gigantic LED displays with 16K resolution with thousands of individual panels. That creates this immersive visual experience. And in addition to that, there are 167,000 individual amplified speakers. So when you go into this thing, it's like you're in another world. And one moment you're underwater and you're out in the middle of the desert. And then you're in the sky. It's just incredible. And it's something to really behold, I have to say. Too bad it's in Las Vegas. I'm not a fan of Las Vegas at all. But anyway, it was a great experience. But I bring that up because here are the apostles now talking about something far more phenomenal than the Sphere. They're talking about the fact that they spent time with the Son of God. They saw him. They heard him. They touched him. They spent 3 years plus walking and talking with Jesus.

0: Fresh insights from a new series called Unshakable here on A New Beginning. And Pastor Greg Laurie has more to come from this message. It's a good time to ask, how's your relationship with the Lord? Do you spend time walking and talking with Jesus? Do you have a relationship with Him? Pastor Greg, if someone has never come to the Lord and asked Him to be their Savior, they can do that right now, can't they?
1: They can, and it's so simple. And I think because it's so simple, people think, oh, it can't be that easy. Well, look, Jesus did all the heavy lifting. He carried the cross for you. He died on that cross that He carried. This isn't about what you do. It's about what He's done. But here's what the Bible says. Whoever will call upon the name of the Lord will be saved. You say, well, okay, how do I do that? You do it through prayer. And if you pray this prayer after me, I believe God will hear it and answer it, and Christ will come to live inside of you. So if you want Jesus to come into your life and forgive you of your sin, if you want to know that you'll go to heaven when you die, if you want to fill that big hole in your heart, pray these words if you would. Lord Jesus, I know that I'm a sinner, but I know that You're the Savior who died on the cross for my sin. I am sorry for my sin, and I turn from it now. And I choose to follow You from this moment forward. Be my Savior and my Lord. Be my God and my friend. Thanks for hearing this prayer and answering this prayer. In Jesus' name I pray. Amen. Listen, if you just prayed that prayer, I want you to know that God has heard you and has answered it. The Bible says, these things we write to you that believe on the name of the Son of God, that you may know that you have eternal life, that you may know. It's yours now. God has given it to you because it's the gift of eternal life through Jesus Christ our Lord. Congratulations and welcome to the family of God.
0: 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It's called Am I Doing This Right?
1: Yeah.
0: It's all about building marriage relationships that go the distance.
1: Yes.
0: If a listener suspects that their marriage is becoming more like a roommate relationship, what's the first small step they can take back toward closeness in the relationship?
1: I think of the words of Jesus to the church of Ephesus. And He likens His relationship to them to the relationship between a man and a woman. So He says to them, loose paraphrase, I know the hard work that you guys are doing and you're discerning. You're doing a great job. But I have this against you. You have left your first love. So He's comparing it to what can happen in a relationship between a man and a woman. So He gives three steps to get it back. We could call it the three R's. Remember, Jesus says, from where you have fallen, repent, and do the first works quickly. So we can sum it up this way. Remember, repent, repeat. So I would say applying it exclusively to a relationship between a man and a woman. Was there a time in your marriage when it was better than it is today? That's where remember comes in. Yes, there was. Okay? Now, repent. Admit that you've fallen short. Admit that you need help. And repeat. What does Jesus say to the church? Do the first works quickly. So if you want to bring romance back into your marriage, do romantic things. Don't wait for the feeling or emotion of romance to hit you. Just do romantic things. I heard a story about a woman that wanted to divorce her husband. So she went to an attorney and she said, I don't want to just divorce him. I want him to be hurt. I want to destroy him. What do you suggest? He says, oh, okay, I've got an idea. For the next 6 months, I want you to smother your husband with affection. Tell him how much you love him, how valuable he is to you, how much you care about him. Just love him as much as you possibly can. And then when 6 months come, boom, you divorce him. He won't see it coming. He'll be devastated. She said, ooh, I like that. So 6 months passed, and the attorney had not heard from her. And he calls her up. He says, hey, what's going on? I thought we're going to get this divorce going. She said, divorce? Are you kidding me? We're on our second honeymoon.
2: Yeah.
1: She's applying that principle of doing the first works quickly. In other words, you're going back and just doing the romantic things. And guess what? Your emotions catch up with it. So what did you used to do when you were courting your wife? Well, you would pick her up, you would open the door of the car for her, you would take her to a favorite restaurant, you would bring her a little gift. Now, you still bring her little gifts. You give her your dirty laundry. You open the door for her, the car, you just close it before she's all the way in. So you need to get back and do those romantic things again, and that will help your marriage. Just start with practical things and start immediately. I've identified a lot of these important biblical principles about how to have a successful marriage and even how to have a successful single life as you're preparing for marriage. And the title of this new book is, Am I Doing This Right? Subtitled, God's Design for Relationships That Last. And we'd like to send this book to you at no cost. 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It is our way of saying thanks. We'll rush you your own copy of this brand new book, Am I Doing This Right? God's Design for Relationships That Last.
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3: 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Also, pray for the Harvest Crusade. 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Well, here we are, my friend. It is Friday. K-Wave 1110 and 107.9, sharing life, delivering truth, giving hope. I'm Bob Shaw. 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
1: 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God designed marriage to be a reflection of Christ and His love for His bride, the church. And so He wants our marriages to be a beautiful, living reenactment of the greatest love story ever.
3: That's Larry McCall. He's with us today on Focus on the Family with Jim Daly. He'll be sharing some thoughtful ways that you can strengthen your marriage in the second half of life together. And we're so glad you're joining us. I'm John Fuller.
8: You know, John, this season of life doesn't get nearly the attention it should because there's still rocks in the road. You know, you think of a married couple who's been married 20 years, 30 years. They've got everything ironed out, all those bumps and wrinkles in the road, right? But there are other things that pop up, like things can get a little dry. You can have to deal with in-laws, elderly parents, whatever it might be. And things aren't going to go exactly according to plan, even though you feel like you're comfortable and you're kind of set in the way of the marriage. I mean, Gene and I are going to hit 40 years next August.
3: Which is incredible.
8: 40, that's big.
3: Yeah. Congrats.
8: Yeah, and I'm feeling like, okay, do we have it down perfectly? If Gene were here, to be honest, she'd say, no, you don't have it down perfectly. I do. No, I'm kidding. But, I mean, it's so much fun. We enjoy it. But what a great opportunity to think about that second half, especially for those of you at 2025. We're really encouraging you to tip in here and listen because it's going to be important.
3: Yeah, and Larry McCall is the director of Walking Like Jesus Ministries, and he's the longtime pastor at Christ Covenant Church in Winona Lake, Indiana. He and his high school sweetheart, Gladine, have celebrated 50 years of marriage together. Congratulations.
8: 50? Well, let's stop there. I mean, that's pretty good.
1: The more you
8: I'm only
1: to
8: coming
1: me,
8: up to 40.
1: The more you get to know me, the more you respect her.
3: Well, we're going to hear stories from your life and insights that you've got from that pastoral perspective. And a lot of that is captured in a terrific book called A Seasoned Marriage. Living the Gospel in the Middle Years and Beyond.
8: Larry, welcome to Focus on the Family. Good to have you here.
1: Thanks for having me.
8: And congratulations on 50 years of marriage.
1: Yeah, the Lord has been kind.
8: Well, Gladine, it sounds like, has been very patient.
1: She has been. It's amazing. It's an evidence of God's grace in her life.
8: Okay, so there's a good place to start. That opening question, you know, if you're talking to a younger couple, like I mentioned, someone who's been married 15, 20, 25 years, what do you say to them? This is the reason or the way to make it to 50 years and beyond.
1: Well, the short answer, Jim, is God's grace. It's only by God's grace applied to everyday life. And the subtitle of the book, even, Living the Gospel in the Middle Years and Beyond, we've had to learn that along the way. As we've journeyed together in our marriage, we've had to learn what that means to live out the gospel and not just grit our teeth and tolerate one another.
8: You know, not long ago, we did some marriage research, and it points to this very fact. And what it delineated is those that are convictional Christian, not what I would call light Christian. And we did ask those questions. We work with Ipsos out of D.C. It's a journal-ready kind of research study, so it's very professional. Mm-hmm. And we didn't tilt it. We interviewed 4,000 couples.
1: Wow.
8: So it's statistically very, very sound. But here's the deal. In a more Christian light experience, they had the highest divorce rate.
1: Wow.
8: Higher than the world's in our study. Those that had the most satisfying marriages in every category, physical, emotional, spiritual, were the convictional Christian. And it led me to the conclusion that, you know, it's one thing to say I love Jesus, but when you apply the Word of God, especially read the Word, pray together, go to church together, the benefits of that convictional Christian attitude are going to be there. And it's less so for, again, what I would call a social Christian or somebody that's made a confession of Christ, but you don't really live it. Would you agree with that?
9: I agree with it very much.
8: And has that been part of your experience as you've counseled with couples? You know, when you see that convictional attitude that we got to take this to the Lord, it's the difference.
9: It is. And I think it goes back to the question, why did we get married in the first place? And I've been a pastor in a Christian college town for 40-some years. And so when you're a pastor in a Christian college town, small town, you end up doing a lot of premarital counseling.
8: Yeah.
9: A lot of times when I'm counseling a couple, premarital counseling, I'll ask, why do you want to marry this person? And so if I turn to him first and say, why do you want to marry this gal? You know, he'll say something like, well, she just makes me so happy. You know, I just love her so much. And she laughs at my jokes. She watches sports with me. She makes me so happy. I just want to marry her and give her the opportunity of making me happy for the rest of her life.
8: A guy has said that?
9: No.
8: Oh, okay. But that's
9: the implication.
8: Metaphorically.
9: That's what they mean. Yeah. And she'll say something similar.
8: Yeah.
9: You know, if I ask her, he makes me so happy. And I think that almost all of us get married because we think this person has the capacity of making me happy for the rest of their life.
8: Well, and sometimes that's conscious, and sometimes it's very unconscious that we're requiring that or expecting that. You mentioned in the book how you guys, you and Gladine, reached a low point in
9: your
8: marriage, and you weren't feeling happy anymore.
9: Yeah.
8: So, okay, first of all, thank you for that vulnerability. I think you're speaking for just about every couple, if we're honest. There will be somebody who's watching go, well, we were never unhappy. We've been married 50 years, and it was all bliss. Man, God bless you.
9: Obviously, they're the exception.
8: But you do have people that have that experience. But for the most part, that other 99.9% of us are going to hit some lulls in our marriage. You and Gladine did.
9: Yeah.
8: What was going on, and how did you arrest that? How did you get a hold of that and say, okay, this isn't going to be the way to go?
9: Well, thanks for asking. Yeah, we were about 20 years into our marriage, so about 30 years ago. I would just summarize our marriage at that point as saying we were committed to one another. Neither of us is calling a divorce attorney, but neither of us was happy. And I look back on it now, and I can see more clearly what we were doing.
8: Mm-hmm.
9: I expected her to make me happy, and my analysis, correct or not, my analysis was, you're not doing a very good job at making me happy. And, you know, she didn't verbalize that, but she could have. And had I the humility to ask her, she probably would have said the same thing. And I think it was kind of like, you know, if you just poured enough love into me, I would have some love to give back into you. And there was like a stalemate. And here we were. I was a pastor for years by that point. I taught marriage seminars. And here we were, unhappy in our marriage.
8: Larry, I mean, this is the problem. Hmm. I think this is the core of it all when you talk about the selfishness that we have as human beings.
9: Yeah.
8: And it's almost like we expect something different. But we're like in this life, in this world, this is the ankle bracelet, the ankle chain that exists for most of humanity.
9: Yeah.
8: We are selfish creatures. We live in sin. We're in a sinful world. Jesus died for those sins and for our eternal life. But it is a process to find the key to take that ankle chain off, correct?
9: Yes.
8: And, I mean, it's that epiphany where we got to get to that place where, okay, being selfless is maybe the whole goal of this institution of marriage, to make us more like Christ.
9: Amen. Thank you, Jim.
8: But in that context, that's a tough journey.
9: Yeah.
8: Because we are selfish.
9: Yeah.
8: So how do we get a hold of ourselves as husbands, as wives, to say, okay, I'm blowing it. And now Gene's listening to this. So I'm sure he's right.
9: Yeah.
8: I've got to go home and face the music myself. Yeah. Well, you spoke so well, Jim. But we all have selfish areas.
9: Yeah, we do.
8: How do we begin to work on that?
9: Well, Jim, you used the word epiphany a while ago. And when you said that, my heart resonated because it was like the Holy Spirit turned the lights on. When we were in that bottoming out era, and I hope it was a bottom out. I never want to go back there.
8: Huh.
9: At that time, we met an older gentleman in our community whose wife was in the latter stages of Alzheimer's and lived in a nursing home just up the street from our home. And every day, Bob would go to the nursing home and he would help the staff spoon feed his wife. He would help change her diaper. He would wash her.
8: Care for her.
9: And then he would sing love songs to her. And this is when we were at our low point, right? And so here's a gentleman in his 80s. And I'm watching him, listening to him love his wife sacrificially. And it dawned on me, he's not getting anything from his wife.
8: Yeah.
9: Claudine was still loving me. I just didn't, in my pride, I didn't think it was enough. But his wife wasn't doing anything for him. She wasn't serving him practically. She wasn't serving him through her words. She didn't even remember his name.
8: Mm-hmm.
9: And at that same time, that epiphany, the Holy Spirit brought 1 John 4:19 to this hard heart. We love because he first loved us. And the lights came on. The way Bob can love his wife is he's not depending on her to pour love into him.
8: Mm-hmm.
9: He's leaning on God's love, which is superabundant, overflowing love. And the Holy Spirit broke my heart. And it was a gradual change, but he began to blow fresh air into us. And the balloon of our marriage began to rise again. And Gladine came with me on that journey. That was 30 years ago. And it's not that we don't have any ups and downs now, but that was a turning point. It was seeing that our love for our spouse is not dependent on our spouse. Our love for our spouse is depending on God's love for us.
8: You have been married 50 years. You've kind of lived through all the seasons, maybe except the very last season here that is going to face each and every of us. But in that regard, what would you say is the most important thing to, again, navigate life's seasons? So if you break it in first half and second half, speaking to the married couples listening,
9: yeah,
8: what's the thing to remember about life?
9: Yeah. Well, I think one thing to remember is that life continues to change. I think a lot of us, we don't always welcome change. Some change is good, but some change is hard. And I think of the seasons of marriage, I think a turning point for a lot of couples is when the last of their kids leaves home.
8: Mm-hmm.
9: That all of a sudden they just see the two of them now. They're just looking at each other. And I think a lot of couples get to the point where they're empty nesters and they're thinking, who is this person?
8: Mm-hmm.
9: And they have a decision to make. Are we going to regroup here? Are we going to reconnect as a couple? Or are we going to continue to live parallel lives that are committed but not full of joy?
8: Yeah.
9: And I think that's a marking point for the seasoned marriage, I would call it.
8: You know, I read this article years ago in the Washington Post, but it resurfaced, I think, in another newspaper, maybe the New York Times, I can't remember, but they refer to it as the graying of divorce.
9: Yeah.
8: And this is the phenomenon, I think, best described by saying couples that, you know, the husband pursues a career, maybe the wife too, they have children, maybe the wife made the decision to stay home, the kids are now out of the home, they're through college, and she kind of looks at him and says, I really don't love you anymore, I don't know you anymore. And it's a high number of wives filing for divorce in that graying of divorce situation. Speak to that disconnection. It feels very transactional. We got together. We created children. We've raised these children.
9: Yeah.
8: Now we don't need to be together anymore. That's not God's intention for
9: us. It's not at all. Mm-hmm. But it happens so easily, so naively, that, you know, a couple gets married and they have this season of joy in their honeymoon season. And then maybe the children come, financial struggles. Can we afford to buy our first house? Then caring for that house and the career is more demanding. And they just don't work on their marriage. They don't focus on their marriage. And whether they realize it or not, they're gradually drifting apart. And then the last of the kids leaves home, and they come to that realization, we hardly know each other anymore.
8: Mm-hmm.
9: So now the question is, what decision are you going to make? What action steps are you going to take to draw back together?
8: And what would be some of those actions that you could do in the busy time of life to make sure that the second half is set up? You know, think of how we plan for retirement, hopefully. You know, you're putting something away, you're meeting with your financial advisor, and they're telling you, you know, 10% of this, 5% of that, whatever.
9: Yeah.
8: But you put intentionality toward it. We don't do that in our marriage, the first half, to say, okay, once we hit 25 years, what should the next 25 years look like? What would you say to them?
9: Thanks for asking, Jim. Yeah, I think in those situations, if a couple comes to that point where they realize we've drifted apart, there should be a leaning into God's grace to humbly confess, I've contributed to the distance. And so I think for us, especially us men, we need to humble ourselves and realize we've contributed to the distance. And the man's focused on his job, focused on his hobbies, and he'd be happy to keep on going for a while. But the wife's saying, hey, what about us? And so for a man to realize his security in Christ, the safety of the gospel, that he doesn't have to be proud and defensive. I'm a proud and defensive man, so I speak for
8: Aren't
9: us
8: we all?
9: Men.
8: Yeah.
9: But to lean in and say, you know what, sweetheart, I've contributed to the distance. Will you forgive me for not pouring more into you as your husband? And then you take that to the Lord, confessing, we need your help. We want to come together. So it's God-oriented, grace-saturated. But then it gets real practical. Let's spend more time together. Mm-hmm. You know, let's do things together. Let's pray together, learn together, do chores together, where you're beginning to bond again like you did in the early days.
10: Yeah. Mm-hmm. Yeah, I appreciate that. Our guest today on Focus on the Family is Larry McCall, and he's got this terrific book, and we're covering some of the points in it, A Seasoned Marriage, Living the Gospel in the Middle Years and Beyond. And you can get a copy of this terrific resource at focusonthefamily.com/broadcast.
8: One of the concepts that you mentioned in your book is to look for friends that are ahead of us,
9: yeah,
8: and to pull from their wisdom. Kind of wrap that whole comment and question up in your response.
9: Well, certainly there's value in having friends.

0: that are more mature in Christ than we are. And I think if we're struggling in our marriage, to have the humility to go to our friends and saying, hey, we want to grow in our marriage. We're struggling right now. Would you pray for us? Would you help us? And Lord willing, in the local church especially, you can find friends like that. But, you know, Jim, you mentioned trying to see this from a wife's perspective. And here we are, three men talking about this.
1: Right. I'm trying to be that person.
0: But as much as we can. What I do when I counsel couples pastorally, when I hear those kinds of stories, mm-hmm. my mind goes back to what Paul said in Ephesians 5, where he said, husbands, love your wives, and then he connects it to Christ, just as Christ loved the church. Wives, submit to your husbands as to the Lord. He ties everything in that whole section vertically to who Christ is, what he has done.
1: Yeah.
0: Children, parents, employers, employees, he ties them all directly to Christ. Everything ties vertical. And I tell a wife in that situation, when you're looking at your husband, you're saying, I want to love him again. And she's looking at her husband and seeing his inadequacy. I say, look over his shoulder. Who do you see? You see Christ. And your love for your husband is not based on the worthiness of your husband. Mm. Your love for your husband is based on the worthiness of Christ. Look at who he is. Look at what he has done for you as a Christian woman. Lean on his grace. It's going to maybe be a rough road, but Christ is able to give you the grace to renew your love for your husband.
1: Yes, that's it right there. It's one thing to look for that couple ahead of us in church or wherever you might find that connection. It's another thing for a younger couple to see you as the older couple.
0: Yeah.
1: Because in our minds, we're always the younger couple, right? But for that younger couple to say, hey, would you guys like to mentor us? That happened to you.
0: It sure did.
1: And how did that make you feel?
0: Yeah. Well, at first, we've been asked this several times, but one time in particular, there was a young couple in our church wanted us to walk with them through the premarital process. And our pastors, there are six of us. You know, most of them are a lot younger than I am. Another, why didn't you, attach yourself to one of these younger couples closer to your age? They said, we wanted to meet with an older couple. Learn from maybe our more years of experience, our more years of processing
1: problems. I think
0: problems.
1: It's great.
0: But one thing Gladine and I realize and is a lot of older people, and we spend a lot of our time these days ministering to our peers.
1: Yeah.
0: Because of the Season Marriage book, I do a lot of grandparenting ministry. A lot of older couples feel like younger couples don't want to hang with us. They don't want to hang with old fogies. And just the opposite is true. Most mm-hmm. young couples would love to get time with an older couple. And so I would encourage older couples to actually initiate, if possible, approach a younger couple and say, hey, we'd love for you to come over for dinner and just talk. And we'll get to know you and see where it goes. Or even Gladine and I have Zoom calls with some younger couples in other places.
1: That's fantastic.
0: And kind of mentor them long distance. But to pour into them by God's grace.
1: Yeah, that is so good. You challenge the cultural idea that retirement is all about leisure. Now, you're popping my bubble because I've got my goals. It's golf and maybe some other fun things to do with Gene. That's a good plan. But why do you believe it's more important to retire to something than retire from something?
0: Yeah, I think most people want to retire from.
1: Yeah.
0: I want to leave this job. I want to leave the stress, the deadlines, the pressures, the
1: commute. I want to breathe.
0: That's right. And it's understandable. It is. It's a fallen world, and there's a lot to daily life that are difficult. But to retire to something.
1: Uh-huh.
0: And I like to tell people, look at the beginning and end of the Bible. I mean, literally the beginning and the end. You know, what do you read in the first couple of chapters? What do you read in the last couple of chapters? God designed us as image bearers to be fruitful, to work in a good way. Mm-hmm. And we tend to think of work as negative. Work came about before the fall, and work will continue after mm-hmm. the curse is removed, that we're going to have productivity in eternity. And for us to think, even if life is changing, I can still be fruitful. We can still be fruitful in our older years. And so to retire to something, God, what are you calling us to in this season that we can bring you delight as we serve other people?
1: Plenty of volunteer opportunities.
0: Oh, many.
2: Yeah, and I was really struck, Larry, by the story you had of a Sunday school teacher that you visited. I've known some people that kind of hit that spot where they're really confined.
0: Yeah.
2: They can't do a whole lot.
0: Yes.
2: They can't produce like they used to. I heard one older relative say, I'm no good anymore.
0: Yeah.
2: But this Sunday school teacher really inspired you.
0: She sure did. John, thank you for bringing that story up. Yes.

0: Gladian and I grew up in the same church. We've known each other almost our whole lives. Wow. And we were blessed with a Sunday school teacher who was very fruitful in her middle season of years and very active in teaching children, very evangelistic, and a godly woman. And when we were married for a while, we were back in her hometown, and we went to visit her in the nursing home, and there she is in a wheelchair. And she was not complaining. She was not saying, I can't do this and I can't do that. She realized that she could still be fruitful even if she was hindered through immobility. She couldn't get out and about much anymore. But she devoted herself to a ministry of prayer, hours a day. And she told Gladine and me, I prayed for you two every day for years. Mm-hmm. And Gladine and I looked at each other as we left that place, and we began to wonder, is some of the fruit of our ministry the fruit of her ministry in praying for us? Mm-hmm. And so even some of the listeners today are struggling with immobility, can't do what they used to do, but they can still have a fruitful ministry in other ways, through prayer, through writing notes of encouragement. Mm-hmm. We always have opportunities until the Lord calls us home or truly, fully disables us. We always have the opportunity to be fruitful for him.
1: You know, John, we don't mention this, but we have a wonderful volunteer ministry here at Focus. I'm thinking of couples that come and mm-hmm. they help serve at banquets and, you know, just do filing for us. And it's been such a blessing. I mean, some of these folks have worked 50,000 hours.
0: 50,000?
1: Yeah, I mean, that's a long time.
2: Mm-hmm.
1: Elaine,
2: that's a lot of volunteer
1: hours. I'm thinking
2: hours.
1: Of Elaine,
2: yes.
1: Right?
2: Bless
1: and
2: her.
1: She was like top of the heap when it came to volunteers. Mm. And that's just part of it. And so if you're interested in that, get in touch with us. Mm-hmm. There's probably ways to work that. You said one of the greatest ministries older couples can offer is the legacy of a long-term marriage.
0: Yeah.
1: Explain why that's so important.
0: Yeah. I think a lot of younger couples value committed relationships.
1: Mm-hmm.
0: But they don't necessarily see the value of what the old-timers called holy matrimony. And so they're content with seeing people live together and never have the bond of marriage, the covenant bond of marriage. And so to give them a living picture in our long-time marriage is that this is a beautiful thing. This is a reflection of Christ and his love for his bride. Long marriages have a mission of reflecting Christ in a way that the younger generation can see and aspire to.
1: In that kind of context, I think one of the good points that you've made in the book, there's several, but one is you encourage couples to prepare not just for their legal and financial documents, but for their spiritual will. And I don't think I've thought of that or heard of that. Explain what it is to prepare a spiritual will.
0: Yeah, I think a spiritual will has the idea of what am I wanting to gift to our children, our grandchildren, our great-grandchildren that's not necessarily tangible monetary, but shows in the value of Christ, the value, the treasure of knowing him and serving him in written form, and tell our story of how much we've enjoyed Christ, how we've benefited from his grace, but also encourage them to seek him as well.
1: Yeah.
0: So it could even just be one sheet of paper.
1: You know, something I did, I encourage parents to do, I kept journals for the boys from the time they were conceived. So both journals are probably 400 pages, and
0: wow.
1: I was able to travel internationally. I'd fill in family history, spiritual background, those things that the Lord did as key milestones in our family's lives, you know. And they've enjoyed it. Trent keeps it right at his bedside and reads
0: wow,
1: it. He told me he reads it every night,
0: wow.
1: Which I think
0: wow.
1: is really cool.
0: It is.
1: That's an expanded version of that will. But it's a great way to communicate to your kids the things that are important to you. Mm-hmm. Larry, we're right at the end here, and I think one of the most important questions is the couple that's listening, they've gone through the hard grind of work and vocation and raising the kids, and now they're just at a lull. They don't have the spark for each other anymore.
0: Yeah.
1: And I think it's a wise place for us to wrap up. Obviously, get a copy of Larry's book. We'll tell you how to do that in a minute. But there are ways that the Lord will intervene on your behalf if you lean into him.
0: Amen.
1: But what should a couple practically do to say, okay, this is not healthy where we're at. We need to get to a better place. How do we get there?
0: Yeah, I think there are probably more than one step to that. But I would encourage couples to first focus on the hope we have in the Lord. And I think a lot of couples don't realize how the Lord wants our marriages to flourish.
1: Hmm.
0: God designed marriage to be a reflection of Christ and his love for his bride, the church. And so he wants our marriages to be a beautiful living reenactment of the greatest love story ever.
1: Mm-hmm.
0: And so if we're in that lull, to lean into him and say, Lord, we know you can resurrect our marriage. You resurrected Lazarus from the dead and others. You can resurrect our marriage from the dead. Lord, we know you want that. Please help us. And we ask his help. And don't be surprised when you begin to see him working in your lives, but also to be humble enough to seek help. You know, I encourage people to get pastoral counseling, talk to your friends that are stable in Christ and ask for their prayer support, and don't feel like it's hopeless. It's not hopeless.
1: And let me turn to the listener. Focus on the Family is here for you. We want your marriage to be the best it can be. Hopefully people feel that way, John. We have lots of great resources to help you. You can take our marriage assessment. It's an online quiz. It's free. It'll point out your strengths and your weaknesses, the areas to work on. And that's something, Gene and I need to do it, actually. I'm going to do that this week.
2: Over a million people have taken that quiz. Yeah, over so it'll a million be a million people. And one or two.
1: I'll be that million first person. But you can do that. And also, you can get a copy of Larry's great book, A Seasoned Marriage. 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
2: 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Well, have a great weekend, and plan on joining us on Monday as Pastor Ted Cunningham offers some encouragement for every marriage, even if you're not a perfect match.
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5: 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I'm Bob Shaw. Samson had all the potential in the world, but potential alone does not carry someone very far. Dr. Tony Evans talks about the turning point where everything started falling apart. 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
9: When you're operating outside of your calling, you're operating outside of God's power.
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9: He's calling us to live in this world, but he's calling us to a value system that is different than the world in which we're in.
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11: Today, Dr. Evans tells us about the trouble one biblical character got into when he tried adding some spice to the mix. 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
12: Football games have halftime. Halftime is a time of resting and assessment. It is a short break in the middle of the game to kind of regather and relook at things. How have things been going the first half? What adjustments need to be made for the remaining of the contest? We've shown you numbers of lives of numbers of people in the Bible who were broken, where life created a dilemma for them, but whom God raised up to you.

people who were broken, where life created a dilemma for them, but whom God raised up to use in a marvelous way. And he still has plans for you. Our final personality for this series is a well-known biblical character. His name is Samson. When you read his story, you might be tempted to think he don't belong there. But there he is, big as life, in the chapter that talks about the great men and women of faith in Hebrews 11. But he does start out very powerfully in chapter 13, verse 5. For behold, talking to Samson's mother, you shall conceive and give birth to a son, and no razor shall come upon his head, for the boy shall be a Nazarite to God from the womb, and he shall begin to deliver Israel from the hand of the Philistines. He would have been a star today because of all he had going for him. But there was one thing different about him: the Nazarite vow. His mother had to explain to him as a boy, son, you're not like every other kid. You belong to God. And God said, I want him to carry out my purpose. What was that purpose? Well, it said in verse 5 that his purpose was to deliver Israel. That's what the judge was supposed to do. He was supposed to deliver Israel from their enemy. In other words, he had a kingdom contract, a divine assignment, because he was set apart, the Nazarite vow, to a unique purpose. Samson's road to losing his power started with a marital compromise, chapter 14. And Samson went down to Timnah and saw a woman in Timnah, one of the daughters of the Philistines. Now he starts with compromising with the Philistines by marrying outside of God's will. You see, the law was clear, and that is, you were not to marry a pagan. Why? Because you would be establishing, watch this, a covenant with another god. He told his mother and father, I'm summarizing the story here, go get this woman. Go get this woman for me. His mother and father said, no, we can't do that. That's a Philistine woman. He said, I don't care. I want her anyway. So Samson marries out of God's will, which becomes the first step of confusion in his life and actually ultimately leads to his wife losing everything, including her life. From chapter 13 and 14 and 15, you'll see a number of feats of Samson that will not be our focus, where he does some amazing things. But in the meantime, he discovers he can be a player. He can be a player because he's discovered that women love Samson. In chapter 16, we read, now Samson went to Gaza and saw a prostitute there and went into her. So now he's at woman number two. He's got a great feat going on here because the Philistines find out he's in town in the red light district, and they descend on him. And this Herculean guy, he lifts up the doors of the gates of the city. Now, it's not like backyard gates. These are the gates that you let caravans through and stuff. This is not humanly possible for one man to do, and takes them 40 miles, making the land of Philistine vulnerable. And then he meets Delilah. That word Delilah means delicate, soft to the touch. But remember, he's a player. Because verse 4 says, and it came about that he loved a woman in the valley of Sorek whose name was Delilah. The Philistines, it goes on to say, or Philistines, however you want to pronounce it, talk to Delilah and say, Samson is hooked on you. And we will give you enough money to retire if you will locate the secret of his strength. Because this man is wreaking.

0: havoc with us. And we got to deal with him, but we don't know what his secret is. And since we can't find it out, we know what love's got to do with it. We know you can work that thing because you done messed up his mind. So she goes to him and she says, time number one, what's your strength? Well, remember, Samson likes to play games. He likes riddles and stuff. And so he tells her his strength is something that it's not. And she says, hey, the Philistines are on you. And he jumps up and he's obviously lied to her. She says, time number two. Come on, you messing with me. What makes you so strong, honey? He lies to her again. Wrong again. Third time. Same thing happens. Now we get to time number four. Verse 15. Then she said to him, how can you say I love you? Oh, she's working it now. How can you say I love you when your heart's not with me? You don't love me. You never loved me. You just said you loved me. You have deceived me these three times and have not told me where your great strength is. If you love me, how are you going to have a secret from me? It came about when she pressed him daily. The word there, nagging. Any man in here been pressed daily? So she constantly berates him day after day and urged him so that his soul was annoyed to death. He was going nuts. So he told her all that was in his heart and said, a razor shall never come on my head, for I have been a Nazarite to God from my mother's womb. If I am shaved, then my strength will leave me and I will become weak and I will become like other men. Now, what's the implication? I'm not like other men. When Delilah saw verse 18 that he had told her all that was in his heart, she called the lords of the Philistines, saying, come up once more, for he has told me all that was in his heart. And the lords of the Philistines came to her and brought the money and put it in her hands. And called for a man, and he shaved off the seven locks of his hair. Then she began to afflict him, and his strength left him. Now the power is not in his hair. The power is in the Spirit of the Lord coming upon him. That's why I read that earlier. The Spirit of the Lord came upon him. But the power was represented by his hair, because his hair was the symbol of his vow, and his vow was his dedication to God. So when he lost his hair, he lost his vow, which means he was no longer functioning in his dedication, which means he no longer had access to power. Let's put it this way. When you're operating outside of your calling, you're operating outside of God's power. When you're operating outside of your uniqueness, your separation as a follower of Christ, you're operating outside of where the Spirit flows. She hollers out in verse 20, the Philistines are upon you, Samson. He awakes from his sleep and says, no problem, I'm going to go out there just like other times and shake myself free. But he did not know that the Lord had departed from him. The scene changes in verse 23. The lords of the Philistines assembled to offer a great feast, a great sacrifice to Dagon, their God, and to rejoice, for they said, our God has given Samson, our enemy, into our hands. When the people saw him, they praised their God. For they said, our God has given our enemy into our hands, even the destroyer of our country who has slain many of us. They bound him with bronze chains, and he was a grinder in prison. And we're running the show in your life. Even though you were dedicated to God. Some of us in here today were dedicated perhaps in our churches growing up by our parents. And then we got to college and we adopted the world. And we got as blind as they were, as bound as they were, as defeated as they were, because we left our uniqueness. Our Nazarite vow, our sanctification.
1: Dr. Evans will explore the rest of Samson's story when he continues our message in just a moment. 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
0: I want to call your attention in this last segment to a verse. However, verse 22 says, the hair of his head began to grow again after it was shaved off. His hair is growing back. Not just because it got cut off, but because he, in his broken state, is getting back right with God. That's the only way you can explain him showing up in Hebrews chapter 11 as a man of faith. In his messed up condition, his broken life, his bound situation, him serving another God, it dawns on him about his dedication. Some of you here today are asking God, give me my life back. Give me my peace back. Give me my joy back. Give me my unity back. Take me off of these pills. Take me off of these drugs. And you're blind. You can't see any solution. You're bound. You can't see any freedom. And things are going bad. But it says, however. See, there is a however word for the Christian. And your however word that gets your hair back is the word repentance. When you agree with God about where you have gone wrong and you turn back and get back on the right road, that is called repentance. God turning it around. So verse 25, it so happened when they were in high spirits, they said, call for Samson, that he may amuse us. So they called for Samson from the prison, and he entertained them. Oh, I love verse 27. See, you got to get verse 27 there. Watch it. Now, the house was full of men and women, and all the lords of the Philistine were there, and about 3,000 men and women were on the roof looking on while Samson was amusing them. Okay. Up until this point, he uses God's power for himself to benefit him. When they made him mad, you know, he'd take care of business. But that was not the calling. The calling wasn't just to take care of you. The calling was to deliver others. God's purpose for your life is not just about you. Now, it includes you, but it never includes only you. God's kingdom purpose is blessed to be a blessing. So if you cannot describe how you're being a blessing, you have to question whether indeed you have been blessed. Because God never blesses you for you. I'm going to bless you. I'm going to give you power unlike any other man. Opportunity unlike any other man so that you can what? Deliver them. Who are you delivering because God delivered you? Who are you setting free because he set you free? Whom are you helping because he helped you? Whom are you strengthening? Like Peter, when I strengthen you, strengthen your brothers. Who are you doing? The Esther is not just about you, girlfriend. You got to take care of everybody else in this nation, too. It's never just about you. You are to deliver Israel. So he wants you to know who's gathered. He wants you to know the leaders were gathered, the lords of the Philistines. All the genders were gathered, men and women. And there was an overflow. For the entertainment of the day. While they were all gathering, verse 28 says, then Samson called to the Lord. He's remembering his vow. He's remembering his commitment. He's remembering his set apartness. He has repented of what has led him to be in this place. His hair is growing back. That's his vow. When it does, he calls on God, the God who what? Had departed. He calls on God and said, remember me. And please strengthen me just this time, O God. Verse 29, Samson grasped the two middle pillars on which the house rested, braced himself against them, the one on the right hand and the other on his left. And Samson said, let me die with the Philistines. There are two interpretations of this. One, you can say, because it says, let me die with the Philistines. Or, because his hair's growing back, and he's back in fellowship with God now, he could be saying something else. He could be saying what Paul said. For me to live is Christ, and to die is gain. He could be saying, I want to go out of here a winner. He could be saying, I want to leave here and I'm willing to give my life to deliver my people. He could be saying, I'm willing to give everything. I'm willing to die in victory rather than live in shame. So what he says is, God, let this be my finest hour. When I close my eyes in death, let me close my eyes having won this game. Let me close my eyes not as a loser, but as a winner. Better to go to heaven earlier as a winner than later as a loser. And so he presses against the pillars. He bent with all of his might so that the house fell on the lords and all the people who were within it, so that the dead whom he killed at his death, which was for the purpose of delivering Israel, were more than those he killed in his life. Wait a minute now. He had 1,030 victories in his life. In his death, he had mega thousands of victories of those who worshiped the idol and were against the true God and were terrorizing God's people. The score wasn't even close. What am I saying? I'm saying it's not too late. I was listening to Drew Pearson talking about the cowboy days when he was the wide receiver. And he made a statement. He was talking about Roger Staubach. And he said, there's one thing about Roger. He said, we knew as long as he was quarterbacking, the game was never over. His presence always meant to us, victory is possible. If you ever get God back in his rightful place, so your hair starts to grow, so that repentance brings you back into fellowship, you can discover that no matter what the score of your life is right now, game ain't over. Because God has a way with 2 minutes left of being able to score multiple times. At his death, it says, he did more than 19 years or 20 years worth of human effort. He did more in those final remaining moments than he had accomplished all of his life. You don't have to end the game of life a loser, even if you lost to this point. God says if you let your hair grow, that is, take back your vow, come back into your sanctified relationship with me, you can discover even if you live bad, you can die well. He saw his sacrifice as the ultimate deliverance of Israel. And then it closes. Then his brothers and all of his father's household came down, took him, brought him up, and buried him. It closes by saying, and he judged Israel for 20 years. And yet he shows back up in Hebrews chapter 11 as a great man of faith. Why? Because when he got back right with God, God did great things through him, even in the last 2 minutes of life. The word I want to leave you with today is, don't you give up. Don't you quit. Don't you throw in the towel. Don't you run away. Don't you say, it'll never be me. You say, but I'm blind. I'm bound. The other God is calling the shots in my life. I'm a failure. I'm defeated. All that may be true. You may be saying, but I done messed up. I done tore up. I done ruined my reputation. I done ruined. All that may be true. It was true for Samson. But he said one more time. He said, this last time, show up and show out for me. And if it costs me my life, let me go out of here with a blaze of fire for God. Don't you give up. Don't you quit. But do come home by growing your hair, coming back to your commitment, to your uniqueness, so God can let you see that the latter can be greater than the former because you've come back to him.
1: 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You know, headlines may shift by the hour, but God's Word has already revealed where history is headed. 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

0: 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Yay! It's K-Wave 1110 and 107.9, sharing life, delivering truth, giving hope. I'm Bob Shaw, and I would like to pray as we head into the weekend. Heavenly Father, as we come to the end of another week, today we bring you our tendency to carry things longer than we should, conversations that bothered us, mistakes we keep replaying, worries that follow us from one day into the next, the things that keep us up at night, living rent-free in our heads. And before long, we're weighed down by things you never intended us to hold on to this tightly. And God, help us release what needs to be released, not ignore it or pretend it didn't happen, but stop gripping it so hard. Teach us the difference between being responsible and carrying unnecessary things in our life. We don't need that. We don't need to carry that. We don't want to carry that, God. It's unnecessary weight. Teach us the difference between being responsible and carrying that. Remind us that you didn't create us to live constantly tense and worried or mentally exhausted. As we head into the weekend, God, help us breathe a little deeper. Help us reconnect with you, with the people around us, and with the simple blessings we rush past during busy weeks. And if there's something we need to make right with someone, God, give us the humility and the courage to do it. Lord, we thank you for walking with us through every part of this week, and the good, the frustrating, the unexpected, and just the ordinary. In Jesus' name, amen. Amen. And you know, sometimes the weekend is the first time all week that people finally slow down, just enough to realize how much they've been carrying mentally and emotionally. And as we follow this prayer, if you could use some encouragement this weekend, join me for my podcast. It's Faith Fuel with Bob Shaw. I don't mean this to be an ad, but I truly mean it to be something that encourages you as you go into the weekend. 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
2: 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But you'll never be in that place unless you learn to get out of debt, unless you learn to manage your money, unless you learn to position you in a place where you can be a giver, not just a taker.
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6: Hey, you read that, children obey your parents, and you might think of little kids at home, you know, who are 12 years and under. But the word for children is the word tekna, which means any child of any age still living at home under the authority of parents. And these days, that could be up to 30. But even after they leave home, you don't stop honoring your parents. I remember when I left home, I was going to say 18. I was really 17. I graduated at 17. I left home. And I thought, you know, I'm done with my parents. I'm done with needing to honor them and obey them. I do my own thing. Well, I did my own thing for a summer. And right in the middle of that summer, I was watching a broadcast on television with Billy Graham. I gave my life to Christ. And the first thought, I need to go back home. I need to tell my parents. I need to tell my brothers. I need to tell my friends what happened. So I went back, and for a period of time, I was once again living at home with my parents. And the Lord kept bringing up this verse, honor your parents, honor your mother and your father. And it was very tough at this point because I had left the church I was raised in, the Roman Catholic Church. I'm this crazy, long-haired, born-again, hippie Christian that they could not figure out and did not really like. Though they loved me, but they didn't really like me. And I had to figure out, how am I going to honor my parents in this new paradigm? Honoring your parents is something that is to last a lifetime, and it is for all of us. And it is in the lineup, it is in God's top 10 list. It's the fifth commandment. And I told you Sunday that of all the commandments, most of them are put in the negative. Only two of them are put in the positive, really one and a half. And the one that really shines as a positive commandment is the fifth commandment. Honor your father and your mother. And then a promise is attached to that, that you may dwell long in the land that the Lord your God is giving to you. Now, there's a problem in the New Testament era because the religious leaders figured out a way to take the fifth commandment and twist it so they wouldn't have to obey it. Let me read this to you. This is from the Gospel of Mark. I'm reading from chapter 7. You're free to turn there if you're quick on your feet or your with your fingers. Mark chapter 7. When they came from the marketplace, this is Mark 7 verse 4, they do not eat unless they wash. That is the Pharisees. That didn't mean like wash the germs off, but ceremonially cleanse themselves. And many other things which they have received and hold, like the washing of cups, pitchers, copper vessels, and couches. Then the Pharisees and the scribes asked him, why do your disciples not walk according to the tradition of the elders, but they eat bread with unwashed hands? They don't go through the proper ritual ceremonies when they eat their hamburger. He answered, and they wouldn't eat a cheeseburger, that's not kosher. He answered and said to them, well did Isaiah prophesy of you hypocrites? As it is written, this people honors me with their lips, but their heart is far from me, and in vain do they worship me, teaching as doctrine the commandments of men. For laying aside the commandment of God, you hold the tradition of men, the washing of pitchers, cups, and many other things you do. He said to them, all too well you reject the commandment of God that you may keep your tradition. For Moses said, honor your father and your mother. And he who curses father or mother, let him be put to death. But you say, if a man says to his father or mother, whatever profit you might have received from me is korban, that is a gift to God, then you no longer let him do anything for his father and his mother. They knew the commandment of God, honor your father and your mother. They knew they had a responsibility to care for their father and their mother. But they had come up with an interesting way to twist the commandment of God to get out of honoring father and mother, caring for father and mother financially, etc. And that is this. They could, if they dedicated something they had, money or whatever property they had, and they said it is korban, it is devoted to God, they could in turn dedicate anything and everything to the temple. Now, as Pharisees, they were beneficiaries of the temple. They were paid by the temple. So they were able to dedicate everything to the temple receive the financial benefit of it, but because it's dedicated to God, not honor their father and their mother. So the ironic part is they're going, how come you don't keep our traditions? And Jesus said, why do you, by your traditions, annul the commandment of God? When I was growing up as a Roman Catholic, I remember kids of parents who went to the priest or the Monsignor or the bishop, and a couple of them managed to get their marriage annulled. And annulment means that the church doesn't recognize your marriage as valid. Even though you may have said vows to each other, even though you went through the ceremony, if you really try hard, you could get them to annul the relationship. If the relationship is annulled, then you're free to like marry anybody else you want. And it never really sat with me and thinking, now, how could it not be a valid marriage if these are their children? And that is their wedding certificate. And when I go to their homes, I see pictures of their wedding and wedding guests. But they had figured out a way by their tradition to twist the commandment of God for their own profit, for their own benefit. The Pharisees were doing that with the fifth commandment. And Jesus nailed them on that. He said, no, you're to honor your father and your mother. Beautiful example of honoring your father and your mother is Jesus on the cross. Jesus had left home. Jesus lived with his disciples, traveled the countryside. Now he is on the cross dying for the sins of the world. But even in his anguish, he made sure that his mother was taken care of when he said, son, behold your mother. Mother, behold your son. He made sure that John, his follower, would take care of her. He honored her in his time of anguish. He honored his father and his mother. So, children, obey your parents in the Lord. It's right. Honor your father and your mother. It's a commandment with a promise. So that's the basic role of submission. Then back to chapter 6, Ephesians, verse 4. And you, fathers, do not provoke your children to wrath, but bring them up in the training and the admonition of the Lord. Question for you. Why is it when Paul addresses children, he says, he quotes the commandment, honor your father and your mother. When it comes to raising children, he doesn't address father and mother, but the father. Well, notice the context, notice the wording, I should say. Fathers, do not provoke your children to wrath. It could be that Paul understood in that Greco-Roman culture that it was very easy and normal for fathers to neglect the raising of their children. That's woman's work. You know, I'm working in the Roman Senate, or I have a very important job with the city of Ephesus, or, you know, I'm doing my occupation. That's my work. My work as a husband is to go to work and provide for this family, and I'll clean out the garage too and do a little yard work, but everything else with kids, that's your responsibility. It could be just simply out of neglect. A second reason he's telling fathers not to provoke their children to wrath is men tend to be, see if you agree with this, harsher. Just by virtue of the fact that they have a great physical strength, they have a deeper voice usually than their wives do. And when they yell, you know, it can be intimidating and powerful and come across in a way that is harsh. But there's a third reason, and I think really is the reason, although all of these are legitimate, the buck stops with him. The father is responsible for his wife and nurturing, husbanding her, cultivating that ground. But also, he is responsible for the raising of the child. He has to be involved somehow. So even though it was not typical in that culture, he involves the men by saying, you fathers, do not provoke your children to wrath, but bring them up. See the negative? Don't provoke them to wrath, but bring them up. That's the positive. Bring them up. Don't put them down. Bring them up. Don't push them away. Bring them up. Bring them up higher Encourage them. Nurture them. Train them. Don't say, well, when they say, Daddy, why should I? Because I said. Don't do that. Sit them down. Explain it to them. Help them understand. Reason with them. You are setting a template for how they will raise their children. So bring them up in the training and the admonition of the Lord.
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6: When it comes to Christian books on marriage and Christian books on family, Christian books on restoration and counseling, those kinds of things, those domestic issues. When it comes to that pool of literature in the Christian world, let me ask you a question. Do you think men or women buy those books the most? How many think men? How many think women? You know. 80% of those books are purchased by women. They know, they care. It's important to them. They want nurturing. They want restoration. They want the relationship fixed. I remember when our son was born, little Nathan Alexander, and I remember holding him in my hands, and my first thought is, he's so light. Well, he was a newborn. And I thought, that was the first thought. I thought, he's so light. And then as I'm holding him, thinking he's so light, and I thought, boy, he's so light. I don't want to drop him. You know, I was just sort of nervous that I would drop him. These are the first thoughts that I had as a father. And so I thought he's light. And then suddenly I felt the weight of responsibility. Oh, he's not light. This is heavy. And the weight of responsibility that is, it's going to be a lifetime of commitment, a lifetime of paying for him. You know, this is one of the reasons we should honor our parents. It costs to raise a child today. It costs from infancy to age 18, about $330,000 per child. So you figure out the math and it's like, okay, the least you can do is honor me. Bondservants, be obedient to those who are your masters according to the flesh, with fear and trembling in sincerity of heart as to Christ, not with eye service as men pleasers, but as bondservants of Christ, doing the will of God from the heart, with good will, doing service as to the Lord and not to men. But today we don't have in our culture bond servants and masters. We have employers and employees, so we could easily translate it. Employees, be obedient to those who are your masters or your employers, according to the flesh, with fear and trembling and sincerity of heart, as to Christ. I read this statistic recently, and I had to cross-check it a couple times because I thought it was outrageous, and I actually found out I was a little bit on the shallow side, that it was actually much greater. I'll explain. I read this statistic that the average worker in America admits to wasting 20% of his day. And then I said, that can't be right. It's 25%. So being on the phone, social stuff, socializing with people, kind of doing their own little task when they got a little couple minutes to do it. They waste the equivalent over one day per week. Now, we should work as though our employer were Christ himself. I'm doing this as unto the Lord. And some of you go, well, I'd like to be in full-time ministry. That looks more fun and more glorious to me. Listen, if you work for me, you're going to work hard. Or you won't work. When I was working in the hospitals, and I would bring my Bible, and I would bring commentaries, and I would be studying for Bible studies that I would do, I had several people say to me, Skip, do you ever think you want to be in full-time ministry and quit the job here and be in full-time ministry? Because it just seems like that's what you're all about. Ministry, but you're working here at the hospital. Do you ever want to be in full-time ministry? And I corrected them. I said, I am in full-time ministry. You and I are having a conversation. You probably would never come to church, but now you're an audience to me. I am in full-time ministry. Your ministry vocation is your present location. Wherever you are presently located and working is your ministry vocation. There are people there who wouldn't darken the door of a church, as they say, but they'll have very open conversations with you. And it's very advantageous. So, what does that have to do with this? The workplace is the visual stage for unbelievers to examine the life of a Christian. As they examine the life of a Christian at the workplace, they're wondering things like, what kind of ethics do Christians have? How do Christians treat other people, other employees, other clients? What do they do when something goes wrong, et cetera, et cetera? They're watching, they're observing you. So it is a staging area for the gospel. So we shouldn't do it with eye service as men pleasers. You know, here's the boss, polish the apple. Hey, man, how you doing? Look like you're working. Knowing that whatever good anyone does, he will receive, verse 8, the same from the Lord, whether a slave or free. You know, there's a lot of ways you can look at your job. I love the story of three workers in Paris, France. They all had the same job. They were stone cutters. A man walked up to these three men working, and he asked the first guy, hey, what are you doing? And the guy said, I'm just breaking rocks. He asked the second man, what are you doing? He says, I'm just earning a living, a few francs. He asked the third man, what are you doing? He said, I'm building a cathedral for the glory of God. He was making the Notre Dame. See, you can look at it as, I'm just breaking rocks. I'm just earning a living. Or, this is for the Lord. I'm doing it as unto the Lord. And you masters, you're not off the hook. You employers do the same things to them, giving up, threatening, knowing that your own master also is in heaven and there's no partiality with him. Finally, my brethren, be strong in the Lord and in the power of his might. Put on the whole armor of God that you may be able to stand against the wiles of the devil. For we do not wrestle against flesh and blood, but against principalities, against powers, against the rulers of the darkness of this age, against spiritual hosts of wickedness in heavenly places. Therefore, take up the whole armor of God that you may be able to withstand in the evil day, and having done all, to stand. Stand, therefore, having girded your waist with truth, having put on the breastplate of righteousness, and having shod your feet with the preparation of the gospel of peace. Now, Paul turns a page here, so to speak. He has been speaking in the first two chapters about the wealth of the believer, chapter 1, 2, and 3. Chapter 4 and 5, the walk of the believer. Now the second part of chapter 6, verses 10 to the end, the warfare of the believer. He leaves the walk, he leaves the home, and he takes us out to the battlefield where you smell the smoke of war, spiritual warfare. When I gave my life to Christ that afternoon in July in San Jose, California, I felt so much peace. so much joy. And I didn't even know how to describe what had happened to me. And I told you that when I went to see my friends and I was trying to tell them and they told me about the word born again, I had never heard that phrase. And they were listening to what I was trying to tell them. And the guy said, Heitzig, have you been born again? And I said, where did you get that? That's a great phrase. That expresses what I feel. I feel like a new birth. He said, well, Jesus said that. He said, you must be born again if you're going to see the kingdom of heaven. I said, yes, I have been born again. And I felt joy. I felt peace. I felt satisfaction. And then I read where Jesus said in John chapter 10, I have come that they may have life and have it more abundantly. And I did experience an abundant life. And I do experience an abundant life. But what nobody told me is that you have abundant life, yes. But you'll also have a battle. You have abundant life, you have peace, you have joy, but you have a target painted on your back because you have defected from the enemy's territory, the enemy's camp. You have left the strong grip of Satan on your life. You have done the one thing he didn't want you to ever do, and that is surrender your life to Christ. Now, read the book Screwtape Letters by C.S. Lewis. Now he and his demons will do everything they can to target you, to discourage you, to challenge you. And so from that point on, when I first discovered that, I started reading all the other verses in the New Testament that I didn't underline, where Jesus promised that there would be warfare and battles, fights. At the end of Paul's life in 2 Timothy chapter 4, he ended his life by saying, I have fought the good fight. I have finished the race. I've run my course. I've fought the good fight. Then Jesus, when he promised that he would build his church, you remember how he described it? He goes, I will build my church and the gates of hell will not prevail against it. It seems to imply that they'll try their hardest to prevail against us. So I have discovered that two things can be true at once. I can be in the midst of a battle, the battle of my life, and that battle is daily and it never ceases, and at the same time have abundant life, overflowing life, because I'm assured the victory. I fight not for victory, I fight from victory. But there are certain things I need to know, certain things I need to wear. And though I really wanted to finish all of chapter 6, you know me better than that. And I won't say the gates of hell prevailed against me because they didn't. But what I'm going to do is next week, next time we're together, finish off Ephesians by just talking about these weapons and the armament, the defensive weapons and the offensive weapons that we have in this battle against Satan. And that'll close the book.
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1: 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It's K-Wave 1110 and 107.9. I'm Bob Shaw. Hey, as we head into the weekend, your final chance to get that discount on the K-Wave Chapel Store Book of the Month. Maybe you asked that question, why would a loving God send people to hell? Or can I really be sure that I'm saved? Those questions and more answered by Mike Fabares, pastor and author, as heard on the radio program Focal Point. He provides clear biblical answers in his book, Ask Pastor Mike, responding to the questions Christians are asking. It's 35% off all this month. And I say all this month. There's only a couple of days left in the month. It's at the Chapel Store on the corner of Fairview and Sunflower in Santa Ana. Books, Bibles, and gifts that inspire. So pick up that book within the next couple of days and you get that discount. Pastor Brian looks at 1 Corinthians 6 verses 1 to 8 and asks a tough question. When believers are at odds with each other, why does it sometimes end up looking no different than the world around us? It's coming up on Back to Basics.
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4: The toughest questions to ask and answer. Why do I exist? Matthew 28 verses 19 and 20 say, therefore, go and make disciples, and surely I am with you always to the very end of the age. Purpose is often searched for in confusion, yet meaning is not hidden. It's found in God, not in trends or feelings. You were created intentionally. God formed you with purpose, calling you to live for Him, reflect His character, and walk in what He prepared for you. Your life carries assignment. Love God fully, love others deeply, and live out His calling daily. Purpose is not discovered in wandering, but in following Him faithfully. Jesus, you revealed my why. Keep my eyes always looking up in every situation and with every challenge. Love you, Jesus. Amen.
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1: Here's your news on K-Wave. The United States and Iran appear to be trying to avoid a bigger conflict, at least for now. Negotiators from both countries reportedly reached a tentative agreement to extend their current ceasefire for another 60 days while starting talks about Iran's nuclear program. However, the agreement is not final yet because President Trump still has to approve it. Even with those talks happening, tensions remain very high. Iran fired a ballistic missile toward Kuwait on Wednesday night, but Kuwait successfully shot it down before it could hit anything. Iranian state media said the target was an American airbase in Kuwait. Iran says this was in response to earlier U.S. strikes on the Iranian port city of Bandar Abbas. The U.S. military says those strikes were carried out after Iran launched 5 attack drones near the Strait of Hormuz, an important shipping route for world oil traffic. According to the U.S., American forces also stopped a 6th drone before it could launch. The situation has also affected commercial shipping. The U.S. says it has redirected 111 commercial ships away from the area since Iran began blocking ports in mid-April. Iranian leaders have also warned that American military bases in nearby countries are no longer safe. So, while both countries seem interested in preventing a larger war, military action and threats are still continuing as negotiations move forward. And all roads have been reopened following an oil spill from a broken pipeline that sent at least 2,400 gallons onto an East L.A. intersection. The spill traveled many miles and has contaminated the L.A. River and reached the port of Long Beach, affecting birds and other wildlife. Incident commanders announced that 100 oiled birds have been recovered alive, and another 8 were found dead. It was unclear how long the cleanup might take or when the broken pipeline would be fully repaired and put back into service. That's the news, and you're up to date. K-Wave weather staying cool today, but much warmer over the weekend. A high of 71 today in L.A. and Orange counties, mid-70s in the valleys and Inland Empire, 68 at the beaches. Right now, 61 in Fountain Valley, 61 in Newport Beach, 54 in Claremont, and 60 at K-Wave. 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
1: I'm more convinced than ever that if we're going to see people drawn to Christ and His church in the days ahead, it will be through Christians not only preaching the gospel, but living in the way of Jesus. 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
0: 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Join us as Pastor Brian concludes his teaching on 1 Corinthians, chapter 6, verses 1 through 8, in a message titled, The Stumbling Before the World. 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
1: If you take the loss, Christ is honored. If you insist on your own way and your own rights, then inevitably Christ is going to be dishonored. Now, why not rather be wronged

why not rather be wronged? You see, Paul is basing this on the fact that this is what Jesus did. Jesus was wronged. And he accepted the wrong. Now, earlier I referenced 1 Peter chapter 2. I'm going to go back and I want to read the whole passage and listen to what Peter says about Jesus and what he says about us in relation to what Jesus did. He said, "To this you were called. To this you were called because Christ suffered for you, leaving you an example that you should follow in his steps." So you see, we're destined to glory. Our identity is saints, and we're called to follow in the example of Jesus. And then what does it say about him? It says, "Who committed no sin and no deceit was found in his mouth. When they hurled their insults at him, he did not retaliate. When he suffered, he made no threats. Instead, he entrusted himself to him who judges justly." So you see, Paul is saying, look, this is the example that Jesus set for us. You know, I think oftentimes we make the mistake, I think this is common in the church. We make the mistake of saying, well, you know, Jesus was perfect. I can't be perfect. Therefore, I thank God for his grace that I'm saved. And I'm not going to worry about trying to be perfect because I'll never be perfect. Well, you know, the Bible doesn't say for us to consider Jesus in that way. It says that Jesus is our example. An example to be followed. And here we see that rather than fight for his own rights, so to speak, he takes the wrong and he puts himself in the hands of God. Says, "I'm going to trust God." Now, this is what Jesus did. This is also what he taught. In Matthew chapter 5, Jesus said many things, but I want to focus on what he said here, and that will be familiar to you. "You have heard that it was said, eye for eye and tooth for tooth. But I tell you, do not resist an evil person. If anyone slaps you on the right cheek, turn to them the other cheek also. And," now listen to this, "and if anyone wants to sue you and take your shirt, hand your coat over as well. If anyone forces you to go 1 mile, go with them 2 miles. So you see, Paul is just like, he doesn't have to go far to show them how wrong they are. Look, Jesus said that the very issue that you're involved in here in the church in Corinth that is giving a bad name to the gospel, the very issue that you're involved in, Jesus himself addressed it. He said, if someone wants to sue you and take away your shirt, give them your coat as well. That just sounds crazy, doesn't it? Well, it is crazy. But in the eyes of the world, that's how we are supposed to look. We're supposed to look like crazy people. Like, wait, no, you don't do that. No, you stand up for yourself. You stand up for your rights. You take what's yours. That person wronged you, you sue them. You have a right to do that. That's our cultural mentality, and I'm afraid that's the mentality in the church as well. See, here Jesus is dealing with the natural inclination to retaliate and to not let anyone take advantage.

0: advantage of or disrespect or rip us off. He's saying this: don't let your natural inclinations determine your actions, but let the Spirit of your Heavenly Father govern your response. That's what he's saying. You see, our natural inclination is to retaliate, isn't it? Our natural inclination is to get back at the person who's doing us harm or damage or whatever the particular case might be. That is naturally the way we want to respond. So again, that's why he says to the Corinthians, you're fleshly. Because you're just carrying out what's natural. But the truth is, you're spiritual, so you need to submit to the Spirit. You see, this is what the Spirit of God does in the life of a person who puts their trust in Christ and is purposefully seeking to obey Him. The Spirit gives us the power to do what we naturally would not do. The thing that we would be uninclined to do, the Spirit enables us to do it. And it's the Spirit of our Heavenly Father who, this is how our Father is. He causes His Son to rise on the evil and the good and sends rain on the righteous and the unrighteous. Be perfect, therefore, even as your Heavenly Father is perfect. You see, this is what Paul's doing again. He's appealing to their destiny. He's appealing to their identity. He's appealing to their calling. When he says to them, why not be wronged? They would naturally say, what are you talking about? That's crazy, Paul. I'm not going to let this person rip me off. Paul says, why? That's what Jesus did. And not only did Jesus do it, he called us to do it as well. So, the question then is, what are we to think of this in our situation today? So, our situation today, I think, is somewhat different than things were back then. But I think that in principle, this still totally applies. So, let's look at a few things where this would apply to us. First thing to note is that the real issue here is the believers suing other believers. So that's the problem that Paul is addressing here. And back beyond the suit, there's the conflict itself. Why are you having a conflict? And notice he said, remember, he said that this action that you're taking is evidence that you've already completely failed. So what's he talking about? They've already completely failed in regard to loving one another, in regard to how they are to live together relationally. And now the lawsuit is just the outward evidence of the failure that's taken place. You see, again, God has called us, He's given us His Spirit, and He's called us to live together a certain way. He's called us to forgive each other. He's called us to seek to honor one another and to love one another and not to slander or swindle or defraud or whatever other thing that might happen among us. He's called us not to do those things. But when we do those things and they manifest themselves in something like this lawsuit, he says you're completely defeated. This is a complete defeat. So we've got to go back and just say, okay, wait, we got to start fresh. Let's just forgive and let's realize that we can't behave like this as the people of God. He's called us to behave differently. Now, the second thing I want you to note is the passage has nothing to say about lawsuits in general or in the case of a Christian in a lawsuit with an unbeliever. And I just simply say this for instructional reasons, because I've had this question asked many times over the years. So is this saying that, you know, there should not be courts, there should not be even the possibility for a lawsuit? No, it's not saying that. Paul's not addressing lawsuits in general. He's addressing this specific situation here. Now, thirdly, and this is very relevant today, today we have what are actually known as frivolous lawsuits. So a lawsuit, you know, today people just, it's like the default mode. It's, I'm going to just sue you because I'm going to sue you. Because they can sue you. And this happens all the time. And these are generally frivolous lawsuits. And I do not believe that Paul is forbidding someone to defend themselves against a frivolous lawsuit. We as a church have been sued many times. Frivolous lawsuits. And a frivolous lawsuit, sometimes even brought by a person who's a professing Christian. But the objective in the end is always, I'm going to get rich. So some years ago, we had this situation. I'll just give you an example of what I'm talking about. We had this situation where we were notified that we were being sued. And we were being sued. There was a situation that happened in a church, a small church in the Midwest. And that church in the Midwest was part of the larger Calvary Chapel group of churches. And somebody had done something wrong at that church. And so some of the families in the church, they sued that church. But that was a small church that didn't have much that they could sue for. So what probably their attorney said, hey, well, there's this big Calvary Chapel that probably has a lot of money, so let's include them in the lawsuit because they have the same name. And so we were brought into that suit. We didn't know the pastor. We didn't know anything about the church. And the person that the lawsuit was all centering around, we had never heard of this person in our entire lives. The person had never been to this church in his entire life. But somehow, we were culpable. And so they were going to get some money from us. And in a case like that, of course, we had to defend ourselves. So what I'm saying is, I don't think Paul is, that's not the type of thing that he's talking about. Again, he's talking about this contention within that spills over, is not resolved. Isn't there anyone among you that can resolve this? That's part of his rebuke to them. Why aren't you solving the problem internally? Why is it that you're taking it outside? That's what he's talking about. But the bigger issue here is how we follow and represent Christ in a culture that puts personal rights and self-preservation above everything else. That's the culture we live in, and that culture has seeped into the church. So how do we follow and represent Christ in a culture that puts personal rights and self-preservation above everything else? Here's the answer, and it's not one that you're going to like. Suffer wrong. Sometimes, in some cases, God says, let it go. Suffer wrong. In some cases, It's an inconvenience. In some cases, it's more serious. And secondly, entrust yourself to the one who judges righteously. This is how we are to handle things. Again, this is so opposite of the world, but it's also opposite of the way most people think in the church today. A friend of mine, some years ago, his child died as a result of some mistake on the part of the medical worker. And so there was a malpractice suit that they were being encouraged into. And there were some powerful forces that wanted to support and get behind them, guaranteeing, I mean, they were literally going to sue a state. And so guarantee we are going to get a lot of money out of this. And of course, they lost their child. So that was something that, and it was because of negligence on the part of this medical worker. So anyway, this opportunity kept being presented before him, and my friend was reaching out to me, and he, you know, was asking me for counsel and advice. What did I think? And I said in the end, I said, you know what? As hard as this is going to be, I believe you should let it go. And knowing his condition at the time, mentally and everything, I said, because if you don't, this will probably kill you, going through all of this. And he prayed about it, felt like that was the word of the Lord for them, and just walked away from the situation. Put it in God's hands. And God restored their lives. You know, we're never going to lose doing things God's way. It might look like we're losing from the world around us. It might look like we're losing to ourselves. But the fact is, we're not losing. And even though it might look like we're losing to the world around us, people are going to say, that's crazy, but that's, wow, man, that restores my faith in humanity. That's what we're talking about here. So we suffer wrong and entrust ourselves to the one who judges righteously, remembering we are following Jesus. We're following Jesus. We're following his example, as it said there in Peter. The world is watching and longing for an alternative. We are citizens of that alternative kingdom, here to show forth the praises of him who called us out of darkness into his marvelous light, and to invite others into that kingdom that is already, but not yet. Already, but not yet. Listen, we're in the kingdom already. And the kingdom, this eschatological community, this kingdom we're destined to rule and reign with Christ, we're in it now. It's not fully manifested what it's going to be. But since we're in it now, we are to be living the life of the kingdom. You know, the passages we read in Matthew chapter 5, Matthew 5 through 7 is commonly called the Sermon on the Mount, because it was on a mountainside that Jesus delivered this sermon. There's been all kinds of confusion among Christians over the years as to what is the application of the Sermon on the Mount, because there's some pretty hard stuff in there, right? Like, you know, somebody slaps you on one cheek, turn the other, and so forth. That's hard stuff. So scholars, theologians, they've debated. Some have said, well, we know none of this is possible, so this is just telling us how things are going to look when we get into the kingdom. They're failing to recognize we're already in the kingdom. And what we have in the Sermon on the Mount, really, it's the way of life for the subjects of the kingdom. This is how the kingdom people are to live. Because the kingdom has already come. The kingdom is in us because of the Spirit. And yes, it's going to have a fuller manifestation where it's going to encompass the whole earth. But for now, we are collectively the community that is demonstrating to the world what it's like to live under the righteous reign of Christ. Final thing I want to say, I'm more convinced than ever that if we're going to see people drawn to Christ and his church in the days ahead, it will be through Christians not only preaching the gospel, but living in the way of Jesus. You know, seriously, the days are over where you could get by with not practicing what you preach. There's so much skepticism, there's so much cynicism in the culture today regarding the church. The last thing anybody's going to listen to is somebody who says one thing but does another. And a lot of the skepticism and cynicism in the world toward the church today is because of that very thing. Because people have preached one thing and done something completely different. So I do believe that God is going to draw people to Christ and into the church in the days ahead. But I also believe that our part is to not just preach, we must preach, but we've got to live in the way of Jesus. And that's the way God has always intended it to be. It's never been meant to be any other way. And that's why Paul is coming down so hard on the Corinthians, because basically what they're doing is they're preaching one thing and then contradicting it in their personal and collective lives.
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0: And so, we can't do that. That is no longer going to even be tolerated. We have got to live out what Jesus said. And when we do, people might think we're crazy, but it's a good crazy. It's a crazy that says, wow, man, I've never seen anything like that. I've never seen anyone just walk away from millions of dollars because they wanted to honor God. Wow. It's kind of stupid, but it's also impressive. I'm thinking like the person in the world. Yeah, that affects people. They see that this is real. And so as we live this out, the world sees it's real. And then when we share verbally, it gives credibility to what we say.
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2: 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Busyness has a way of convincing us we always need to do more. In Hebrews 4, Pastor Chuck talks about God's rest, why people still struggle to enter into it. 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

0: Welcome to the Word for Today, featuring the Bible teaching ministry of Pastor Chuck Smith, founder of the Calvary Chapel Movement. This radio program is a chapter-by-chapter, verse-by-verse study through the entire Bible. And on today's edition of the Word for Today, Pastor Chuck continues his message, The Sabbath Day, as we pick up in Hebrews chapter 4, verse 4. And now, with today's study, here's Pastor Chuck.
1: For he spake in a certain place of the seventh day on this wise, and God did rest the seventh day from all of his works. And in this place again he said, if they shall enter into my rest. Now, God rested on the seventh day from all of his works, that is, his creative works, because the creation was finished. Once the creation was finished, there was no longer the necessity of creative works, and so God rested from his creative works on the seventh day. Now, God established then the Sabbath day. And he said, 6 days shalt thou labor and do thy work, and the seventh day is a day of rest, because the Lord rested on the Sabbath day. Now, this Sabbath day rest that was established in the law by Moses was a type of the rest that the believer is to experience in Jesus Christ. The problem is they made a work out of the Sabbath day rest, and you ought to see how they work at it today. It's a real task to keep that Sabbath day rest. And it really takes working at it. And they've made up all kinds of rules and regulations concerning the Sabbath day rest. Thou shalt not bear any burden on the Sabbath day. What constitutes bearing a burden? Well, false teeth are something that you carry, and so you can't wear your false teeth on the Sabbath day. I suppose false eyelashes would fall into the same category. The rabbis really didn't have to deal with them. You're not to use money on the Sabbath day by yourself. But, nice little convenience, you can use a credit card. You're not paying for it today. There's some kind of a mental imbalance with credit cards where you think you're not paying. It's sure a lot easier to shove the card across the counter than it is the bucks, isn't it? Somehow you got the feeling you're not paying for it. Here's just a card. You're not paying for this. But that Sabbath day was only a shadow of the rest that the people of God should experience in Jesus Christ. The substance is of Christ. Therefore, let no man judge you in respect to new moons, Sabbath days, and so forth, which all were a shadow of things to come. The real substance is Jesus. There are those today who would judge us because of the Sabbath day. There are those that would even introduce the Sabbath day worship to the church and introduce the laws of the worship on the Sabbath day to the church. But if you are going to seek to be justified by the law, you better also realize the curse that is involved with it. Because it says, cursed is every man who continues not in the whole law to do all of the things that are written therein. Now, one of the things on the Sabbath day you could not do was kindle a fire. The minute you turn the ignition switch on your car, you're kindling a fire. That little spark that ignites the fuel in the cylinder. You're kindling a fire. Can't turn on a light switch. Kindling a fire within the bulb. Seeing therefore it remains that some must enter therein, and they to whom it was first preached did not enter in because of unbelief. Again, he limited a certain day, saying to David, today. And notice through the text there's been today, today, today, today, today. Some five times or so. The emphasis is upon today. So he limited it to a certain day. Through David in Psalm 95, he said, today. And this was a long time after their failure in the wilderness. They had still not entered into the rest. God was still speaking of the day that they could, long after their failures. After so long a time, it is said, today if you will hear his voice, don't harden your heart. So David was pleading with the people of his day. Today, hear God's voice. Don't harden your hearts. Don't follow the example of those in the wilderness. For if Jesus, now this is Joshua. It's the Greek translation of Joshua, and it's a reference to Joshua who took over after Moses' death. Again, one of their great leaders. If Joshua had given them rest, then would he not have afterward have spoken of another day in which they could enter into that rest? So Joshua, who brought them into the land, did not bring them into the rest. And that is an interesting thing. There are even those that have come into the land of promise who still haven't entered into the rest. The rest that God wants you to experience is his child. The rest in the completed, finished work of Jesus Christ for our righteous standing before God. My hope is built on nothing less than Jesus' blood and righteousness. I dare not trust the sweetest frame, but wholly lean on Jesus' name. I am resting in him. He has done the work of salvation for me. He paid the price for my sins. He is the one who has made me righteous by my faith and trust in him. It is a completed, finished work. There's nothing that I can add to it to complement it. It is once and for all accomplished for me by him. Now I have to, by faith, believe that and enter into the rest. If I don't believe that, I can go on in my efforts, in my struggles, in my strife, in my endeavors and in all of these works that I seek to do, in my fervish desire and activity to try to be better or to improve my relationship with God by my efforts. Or I can just simply believe that Jesus did it all and enter into the rest of faith. For if Joshua had given them rest, then he wouldn't have spoken of another day. There remains, therefore, a rest to the people of God. There is a place of rest for God's people. For he that has entered into his rest, he also has ceased from his own works as God did from his. Once the work was finished, God ceased. He rested the seventh day. Once the work of redemption was finished by Jesus Christ, God rested as far as man's redemption is concerned. Jesus said, I came to do the will of my Father and to finish his work. The work of redemption for man. And on the cross it was finished. He cried, it is finished. Man's redemption is complete. Now, if we have entered into his rest, then we have ceased from our own works, even as God did from his. There is nothing that God will do now to save you more than what he has already done in providing the way of salvation through Jesus Christ. And now it is up to you to believe and to accept that which God has provided, the perfect, complete work of salvation and acceptance before God. And our endeavor and labor to be accepted by God. We are accepted in Christ. As Paul said, one of the blessings is we are accepted in the Beloved. Let us labor therefore, and it sounds like a contradiction of terms. Let us labor therefore to enter into that rest. hey, there is a rest. Let's labor to enter into it. Let's work at it, entering into it. Because Satan is going to come and challenge you at every step. You can't do it. You can't live that kind of a life. You can't live a life of purity and righteousness and holiness. Hey, that's his work in me as I believe and trust in him. He is able to do for me what I can't do for myself. I must believe and trust in him to do it. No, I can't myself, but through him I can. I can be all that God would have me to be through the work of Jesus Christ within my heart and life. Therefore, let us labor. I have to really work at it because Satan is constantly challenging my position of faith and trust in Jesus. Satan would come along and bring turmoil again into my heart. He would keep me in a state of restlessness as he would encourage me in my endeavors and works. Because he'll, anything I try in my flesh is going to fail. I think that Satan is behind the incentives for every fleshly endeavor. Because he knows that all you can do in your flesh is fail, and then you'll get discouraged and upset, and you'll lose your rest and your peace in Christ. Oh, how important that we labor to enter into that rest. Lest any man fall after the same example of unbelief as they did in the Old Testament, because they were trusting in themselves, in their power to whip the giants, and they knew they couldn't. And so through unbelief they fell. For the Word of God is alive and powerful, and sharper than any two-edged sword, piercing even to the dividing asunder of the soul and spirit and of the joints and marrow, and as a discerner of the thoughts and the intents of the heart. God's Word. Now, again, there is a scripture that people so often misquote. And that is the scripture, "The letter killeth, but the Spirit giveth life." And people, in misquoting that, use that to refer to just the scriptures, the teaching of the scriptures. They say, "Oh, but the letter killeth." Not so. He was talking in context of the letter of the law, trying to be righteous by your works. That will kill you. You try to live under the law, that'll kill you. It'll condemn you to death every time. The letter kills. The letter of the law will wipe you out every time. But the Spirit gives life. But here it declares the Word of God is alive. It's powerful. It's sharper than a two-edged sword. And as such, piercing even to the dividing asunder of the soul and the spirit. Now, there is a lot of worship that is purely psychic and touches our emotions and is soulish, but not necessarily spiritual. It doesn't really touch our spirits. The liturgy, the incense, the candles, the robes, the chants, quite an experience. As you sit there, you're entranced by the beauty of the liturgy. And you go away with the sense of having worshiped God. But if the Word of God was not really taught, all you experienced was a soulish experience. It didn't really feed your spirit. It is only the Word of God that is able to feed the spirit of man. You don't grow spiritually in psychic experiences or emotional experiences. You grow spiritually through the Word of God. In the same token, in the Pentecostal services, with the highly emotionally charged meetings, where when as the people leave, they declare the blessedness of the service, the preacher didn't even get a chance to preach. You know, the Spirit came down and, oh, we were all so blessed tonight. And it seems that the height of the, you know, the pinnacle of the spiritual experiences to them is when the preacher doesn't get a chance to preach. God intervened tonight. They've had a very powerful emotional experience, but not necessarily a spiritual experience. For it is the Word of God that is able to divide between the soul and the spirit. That's something that's hard for us to divide. Man's soul and spirit are so intertwined. There's such a crossover network between the two that it's really hard for us to discern when it has really touched me spiritually or just touched me in a psychic way, in an emotional way. In fact, the division is so fine that it's only the Word of God that can make that distinction between that which is soulish and that which is spiritual. And then it is a discerner of the thoughts and the intents of the hearts. Now, I'm going to trust in the finished work of Jesus, or I'm going to trust in my own works and my own efforts to finish this work of redemption in me and perfection. Now, if I'm trusting in my own works, I can't rest because I'm not certain of my own works, of what motive they really are. Some things that we do that apparently on the outward side have a very marvelous appearance. It looks so good. If our hearts were honestly examined, the reason why I did those things was in order that I might look good. And so I made sure that everybody was watching when I did it. You know, I started whistling "Jesus Loves Me" real loud so everyone would turn, and then I did my little thing and they said, "Oh my, isn't that marvelous?" So the motivation behind it is often wrong. The motivation behind my works is so often wrong. Take heed, Jesus said, that you do not your righteousness before men to be seen of men. God help us, that so often is so. Behind my righteous acts is that desire to be seen of men, that I might be known by men as a righteous person. Now be careful of that, Jesus said. Take heed that this doesn't happen to you. For we are told that one day we are all going to stand before the judgment seat of Christ to receive the things that we have done while in our bodies, whether they be good or evil. And that our works are going to be judged of what manner or sort they are. Now, the judgment for our works, when we stand before the Lord and our works are brought before Him, those works are going to be judged, but they're going to be judged as to not what I did or didn't do, but what motivated me to do it. And because that is the judgment, the motivation that prompted the work, a lot of those good things that we have done are going to be tossed out. My works will be judged by fire. If any of them remain, I will be rewarded for them. Now, as a child of God, I do work. And so many times people take these things of the New Testament, as Peter said, the writings of Paul, and they wrest them to their own destruction. As Paul points out that by works of righteousness shall no man be justified in the sight of God, and points out the necessity of resting in the finished work of Jesus,
2: People say, well, then there's no sense of trying to do anything because after all, you know, it doesn't count anyhow or it doesn't matter. Not so. I do many works, but the motive behind them is my love for Jesus Christ. I do not look to my works to make me righteous. I do not look to my works to make me accepted. I do not look to my works and point to my works when I come before God and say, Lord, I've done this and that and the other. My works are just the response of my own heart for all that God has done for me. I don't look for any credit for the work that I've done. It's just the natural response of my heart in understanding all that God has done for me. I want to do something for God. I long to do something for God. As David said in Psalm 116, what shall I render unto the Lord for all of his benefits unto me? And when I think that of all of these things that God has done for me, my spirit cries out, what can I give to God? Look how much God has given to me. Look how much God has done for me. What can I give to God to show my appreciation, my thankfulness for all of these benefits and blessings that God has bestowed upon my life? And just to show my appreciation and love, I get out and I do what I can just to show God I love him and I appreciate all he's done. But I don't then turn and say, well, God, look, you ought to love me because look what I've done for you. God, you ought to bless me because look what I've done for you. No, what I've done because God has blessed me. He's blessed me so much. I want to respond to him.
3: 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The Gospel of Luke, discovering the perfect man, Jesus Christ. 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
1: 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May he give you a good week. May you just experience more and more the grace and the fullness of our Lord. As you yield your lives to him, may you discover God's blessed plan that he has in mind for you. And may you not come short in any spiritual gift. May you abound in all things in Christ Jesus as we wait for the glorious appearing of our great God and Savior, Jesus Christ. The Lord be with you, and the Lord bless you.
0: 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That's right here on the next edition of The Word for Today.

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1: 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I'm Bob Shaw, and, you know, it's never too early to plan for the 4th of July, especially since it's the 250th birthday of our nation. And Huntington Beach is already making plans. The Huntington Beach Independence Day celebration, this is going to be a big one. Of course, it's July 4th. It's in Huntington Beach, honoring the 250th anniversary of the Declaration of Independence. It's one of the largest Independence Day celebrations west of the Mississippi. Great day. Not only are you going to experience the fireworks, but all the stuff that happens before that, the Surf City Run, the Kiwanis Pancake Breakfast, the iconic 4th of July Parade, and more. So check that out at the events page at kwave.com. John Corson spends time in Romans 13 talking about respect, authority, and loving people well, even when it's difficult. That's not always easy in today's world. Coming up on Searchlight.
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6: 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She wasn't serving him practically. She wasn't serving him through her words. She didn't even remember his name. Mm-hmm. And yet here was a man day after day after day. And at that same time, that epiphany, the Holy Spirit brought 1 John 4:19 to this hard heart. 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
1: Here's your news on K-Wave. The federal government has launched a new program called Trump Accounts to help families save money for children. Starting July 4th, eligible children born between 2025 and 2028 can receive a $1,000 government contribution invested in the stock market. Parents and others can also add money to the accounts up to $5,000 per year. Parents manage the accounts until the child turns 18. After that, the money can be used for things like college, buying a home, or starting a business. Families can download the new Trump Accounts app to manage the accounts. The Treasury Department says official account information will only come by email, not by text or phone call, and warns people to watch out for scams. And Governor Gavin Newsom has thrown his official support behind incumbent Los Angeles Mayor Karen Bass in her bid for re-election, citing their partnership in reducing homelessness, enacting policies to lower crime, and bringing back film production to the city. Newsom's endorsement comes 5 days before Tuesday's primary election, and it's a tight race between the top three candidates, Bass, City Councilwoman Nithya Raman, and former TV reality personality Spencer Pratt. That's the news, and you're up to date. K-Wave weather, it's going to stay cool today, but wow, it's going to be warm over the weekend. A high of 71 today in L.A. and Orange counties, mid-70s in the valleys and Inland Empire, 68 at the beaches. Enjoy the warmth. Get out to the beach. Right now, 57 in Laguna Niguel, 60 in Venice Beach, 62 in Maywood, and 61 at K-Wave. 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

Welcome to Searchlight, a survey through Scripture with Pastor John Corson. It is our desire to bring you a systematic study of the entire Bible, chapter by chapter, book by book. On our last Searchlight program, we began looking at an interesting section of Scripture in Romans chapter 13. It is interesting for most, but startling for many. For you see, in this section, the Apostle Paul tells us that we are to be subject to all those in authority. Now, some would say, but Paul doesn't understand what an idiot is in authority over me. But when Paul wrote this, the ruler of the Roman Empire was Caesar Nero, a man who hated and persecuted Christians. Yet, Paul said we are to be subject to the authorities. Why? Why?

0: was Caesar Nero, a man who hated and persecuted Christians. Yet, Paul said we are to be subject to the authorities. Why? Because Paul understood that all authority is given by God. Let's now join Pastor John as we continue this teaching and gain understanding of this principle.
1: And so Paul here, in talking about our role in society, says, look, be subject to the higher powers. There is no power but of God. The powers that are, they are ordained from God. It's in His control. It's happening according to plan. You be about the kingdom and be submitted or subjected to those in authority. Now, whoever therefore resisteth the power resisteth the ordinance of God, or the plan of God, literally. And they that resist shall receive to themselves damnation, or destruction, literally. God places these powers in authority, all part of His program, whether a wonderful leader or an Adolf Hitler or a Nebuchadnezzar, for you Bible students, had to see in his own way that it was God that sets men in authority and puts them down. Pontius Pilate heard that from Jesus when he said to Jesus, don't you realize I have the power to put you to death? And Jesus said, you don't have any power at all. God has you on His string, is what Jesus was saying essentially. You're a marionette. You're a puppet. It's all part of the plan, Pontius. You're not the pilot on this plane. The Lord is in control. It's flying the way He wants it to, Pontius. You are just simply a puppet in this whole drama. I wonder if we would have launched an impeach Pontius Pilate crusade. Wonder. Passed out petitions. Impeach Pontius. I wonder if we would have. Hey, he wasn't a good guy. Lousy leader. Wicked man. But all part of the divine plan. Jesus told him that. You're only here because my Father has allowed it to be, Pontius. It's all part of His plan. So if you resist the power, you're actually resisting God, who's bringing these things to pass, and you'll receive destruction. You'll wipe out, whether that be ending up in jail, in incarceration, or flaming out, just burning out in frustration because you can't move the system. I think the implication personally is to either or both. You're just going to get frustrated and wiped out. Does that mean, John, that we're never then to disobey those that are in authority over us? Well, in the book of Acts, chapter 5, verse 28 and 29, there is a time when you do disobey the authorities that are in power, even though they be there by God's ordaining. Peter showed us that when they said, don't speak about Him anymore. And Peter answered back and said, hey, we ought to obey God rather than man. But the issue was in their sharing the good news, the gospel. It wasn't some political deal. It was the message of the kingdom. Whether we should obey God or man, you decide, Peter said earlier in the previous chapter. But listen, we're going to obey God more than man, and He's called us and told us to share freely that which we've received from Him. So, yes, there is a time. Yes, wives, there is a time to not be submitted to your husband. Yes, children, there is a time to not obey your parents. When is that? When they tell you to do something which is directly against the written word of God. If your husband tells you to go into prostitution, and I've dealt with that issue on one occasion where a husband was encouraging his

0: wife to do just that. She's not to submit. She must obey God more than man. Where sometimes parents ask their kids to do illegal things and immoral things, hey, they're not to be in subjection to their parents over their submission to God. But make sure that if you say, I'm not going to obey the authorities over me governmentally or in my family, that you have scripture, not just a hunch. Not just, well, the Lord told me to tell you, forget it, honey. No way. That's not going to wash. You need to have the authority of the word and say, this is why I cannot and will not submit to you, mom and dad or hubby or political leaders or governmental authority. The scriptures say, and I better have chapter and verse, and it better be in context and rightly discerned and divided. Otherwise, doesn't wash. Be in subjection. Don't resist what's happening, even if you don't agree politically. Hey, understand this. God is having his way. And now he says, rulers or officers, verse 3, literally, are not a terror to good works. The word ruler there implies, in this case, truly law enforcement officials. Those that carry out the commands of the government. The government establishes certain laws, and the rulers or the officials, or if your newer translations rendered officers, that's correct. The government carries out those, the officer carries out those laws. They're not a terror. They're there to do good. Wilt thou then not be afraid of the power? Verse 3 goes on to say, do that which is good, and thou shalt have praise for these officers. For he, the officer, is the minister of God to thee for good. Just like God established the power, now God establishes the officer that enforces the power. Hey, if you're doing good, you don't need to be afraid. They are ministers of God. About 5 weeks ago, I was driving out to the domiciliary. My boy had a game out there. I was going just a little bit faster, just a tad faster than I should have. And I looked in my mirror, and sure enough, got pulled over. And the officer came to my car and asked for my license, and I gave it to him. And he said, aren't you a minister? And I said, yeah. And I said, the scripture says you are too. And I was referring to this verse where it says he is a minister of God to thee. And I said, the scripture says you are a minister too in Romans 13. I thought that would be just the ticket. It was. I got a ticket. You see, he was the minister of God to thee for good. That's what the scriptures say. Even when I get the ticket, or when you think, oh, bummer. In reality, we wouldn't want to live in a community where there were not these officers, ministers of good, keeping things in order, keeping people within the boundaries of safety. So next time you get pulled over, thank that minister. You know what? You're helping to keep things in order. You're helping to keep things safe. You're ordained of God. He might lock you up for DUI, wondering why you're saying that. But the officer, we are told, even in the days of Caesar Nero, yes, all part of the divinely inspired institution of government. that if you're walking okay, that you're not going to have problems. But if you're not, then these officers are a terror to you. They're a problem for you. They cause fear in your heart. You're always looking at your rear view mirror all the time. By the time you get to your location, to your destination, you're jittery and nervous. Because why? Because you were terrorized by your own breaking of the law, you see. If you're doing good, Paul says, hey, you'll have praise for the same. He is the minister, verse 4, of God to thee for good. Now, I do understand that there are some Barney Fifes around. You give some guys a badge and man, they're Barneys. I mean, there are but the vast majority of the people that are in law enforcement in our community, in our country, are truly good men, ministers of God, even though they might not be saved, born again, or understand, yet nonetheless, they are an instrument of His hand. Good men. But if, verse 4, thou do which is evil, then be afraid, for he beareth not the sword in vain. He is the minister of God, a revenger to execute wrath upon him that doeth evil. So he's a minister of God for good to those who are keeping the law, to provide protection for them, security around them. But if you're doing evil, he's also a minister of God to bring about vengeance. Now understand this in your thinking through this institution of government. The foundation of the institution of government in Genesis chapter 9 is singularly based on capital punishment. People say, oh, that's the law. Wait a minute. Genesis 9 is before the law was given. Just like the family was established in Genesis 2 before the law was given, so too government was established in Genesis 9 before the law was given. And in Genesis chapter 9, God himself, who saw a world wallowing in iniquity and evil and violence and sexual promiscuity and all kinds of demonic activity and moral debauchery, God flooded the world, wiped them out, except for Noah and Noah's sons and their wives. And then God establishes at that time government as he speaks to Noah. I'll read to you from Genesis chapter 9. He says, whoever sheddeth man's blood, by man shall his blood be shed, for in the image of God made he man. God here gives one word concerning the way that government is to function, and that is, it is to function as a deterrent to evil through the implementation of capital punishment. Now, that might not strike you right, it might rub you wrong, but again, the fact of the matter is, God said, after watching and letting mankind live through evil and debauchery and violence and promiscuity and all kinds of wickedness, God said, now Noah, take two. This time, I'm going to share with mankind the opportunity to police and govern himself. Now, man has failed in that because man has not taken seriously what the Father says, the way that government should be. Government is based upon deterring evil through the reality of capital punishment. And once a nation or a society begins to chuck capital punishment, the whole system begins to unravel. Case in point, the U.S. of A. If you are following geopolitical trends at all, you know that right now Islam is sweeping the world. And Islam is growing at a phenomenal rate. You see mosques everywhere. Why? They tell us, those who study these things, there's one fundamental foundational reason. People are tired of crime and lawlessness that is not being dealt with. Islam promises to deal with crime swiftly and with finality. If a man is caught raping a woman, he is castrated immediately. That would have a deterring effect. If a person is found shoplifting, they lose their hand. And if they've killed a man, they die. And there's no appeal system. Now, whether you agree with that or not is not the issue. The fact of the matter is, around the world, people are finding their countries and governments unable to provide security, and so they're turning now to a, quote, religion that promises some sort of order and submission, as Islam means literally, as you know. Some kind of structure in which there's order and submission and protection. And they're serious. They're serious about enforcing their rule. Now, I'm not advocating at all Islamic fundamentalism. Don't misunderstand. But what I am saying is they've touched on a nerve in Western culture that says, hey, things are out of order. We're afraid to go out at night or in the day, for that matter. People are in prison for killing others or raping or all kinds of terrible wickedness, and they're out in 4 or 5 years, and they're doing it again. You all know these things. This isn't news to any of us. So God, in establishing the institution of government, said, here's the thing. If a man kills, that man's life is to be taken. And when that is embraced and understood and carried out, it has an effect on all the laws and all the enforcement throughout the land. It all falls into place, but it hinges on that singular injunction. It's amazing. There's a mystery. It's thought-provoking. It's stimulating for me to chew on and think through that is the singular governmental provision that God says, here's the way the whole thing works. He doesn't talk about capitalism versus socialism. He doesn't talk about the parliamentary system versus republicanism. He says, in government, here's the one thing, Noah. The one thing I want you to know is this. The one thing you must do, Noah, is there must be the taking of life from those who snuff out life murderously. Interesting. So Paul says here back in 13, he says, look, if you're doing good, you won't be afraid of or uptight with these ministers of God, these officers. But if you do evil, they are ministers of God to execute revenge, verse 4 says. Wrath will come from their hand as a minister of God for society. When that breaks down, when the officers no longer feel though as though there truly is a deterrent that is backed up by the judicial system, frustration grows in the ranks of the law enforcement officials as well. When they bust guys in crime and see them out on the street again, not dealt with, it causes a whole breakdown in the entire system. So, wherefore, verse 5, ye must needs be subject, not only for wrath, but also for your conscience sake. Not just because you'll get busted. Be in submission to the laws, to the authorities, to the political powers that be. Not just because you'll get busted, not just for the sake of wrath, but also for conscience. that you'll just have a good conscience as you go through your day. The matter is not centering on how can I not get caught? What black box can I purchase and put on my dashboard? That'll do it. The officer is not going to be a terror to me. I've got my black box, my radar scanning device. No, Paul says, that's not the issue. Not just because you're going to get busted, but conscience. That you'll be able to sleep well at night. A godly person, a law-abiding citizen. It's true, a clean conscience makes a soft pillow. And ask Jacob, who was a scoundrel. And there, of course, at Padanaram, what did he use to sleep on? Rocks. Now, not just as it relates to keeping the law, but let's get a little bit more practical concerning the IRS. For this cause, pay tribute, verse 6, taxes also, for they are God's ministers. What? You've got to be kidding. The IRS agent is a minister of God? Yes. Why, we don't even think it's legal. We're not paying our taxes. We're part of the God's gun and gold movement. My goodness. For this cause, pay tribute also. But the money's going for all kinds of ungodly stuff. Oh, like this money being sent to Caesar Nero was going to establish Christian schools and hospitals. It's not what was happening here, folks. The money was used for circuses and debaucheries and every kind of evil that's beyond our imagination, really. And Paul says, pay the taxes. You pay them. You pay the tribute, for they are God's ministers. But they're evil. God has put them in that position for his reason.
1: That means that it is really just a matter of trusting God. We may try to find ways around paying taxes, but they are God-ordained. 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
3: 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I'm Bob Shaw, and it doesn't take much for the day to start pulling your thoughts in 100 different directions. 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Welcome back, Pastor. What you got for us today?
4: Hey, good to see you, Bob. You know, 2 Chronicles 7:14 was just put on my heart this week, and a familiar passage, but I just want to revisit it for a quick moment here. Solomon had just built the temple, and this is obviously a place where God was gathering his people to offer sacrifices and worship. But as we know, Israel was constantly drifting in and then drifting out of relationship. And God so wants the people, his people, to be back to his heart in obedience. And so the verse, 2 Chronicles 7:14, God says, if my people who are called by my name will humble themselves and pray and seek my face and turn from their wicked ways, then I will hear from heaven and I will forgive their sin and heal their land. And we recognize this is like a verse in context, but still, I think the principle is still true. And man, we know, we're in the last days, so many things happening that are against Christ, against Christianity, against the church. And this is a time for us to get on our knees, to return to the Lord, and just repent and be in a place of humility before him. It's just, you know, sometimes we get so into the day and the busyness of what's going on, and it can be even good things. We're serving God, we're doing the best we can, and we miss those quiet moments of just really kneeling down and saying, God, just open my heart up, Lord. Where am I wrong? Where do I need to make it right with you? Just, I read in a book a long time ago about a great revival that was happening. And as this revival under this huge tent, people were coming forward, people were giving their lives to Jesus, and there was one man who came forward and he said, Lord, everyone was saying in that moment, Lord, change my wife, change my church, change my pastor, and he said, Lord, change me. And that broke out a revival that most of us may have known of. It's called the Welsh Revival in the early 1900s, because one man was saying, Lord, I repent, change my heart, change my ways, Lord, forgive me. I just think it's a good reminder, get into a quiet place, repent of our sins, get right with God, and then, Lord, what do you want me to do? And that fresh wave of the Holy Spirit will come, is what we all want, not just in our own life, but our nation.
3: Absolutely. And I think there's so much to kind of unpack here. So can you pray for us? And we'll get into it.
4: Absolutely. Thank you, Lord. Just reminding us, your word is so powerful. We just thank you for this Second Chronicles that brings us back to today. Even Lord, we desperately need you, not only as a nation, God, but just individually. We just pray for all of us, Lord, all of us who are saying yes to Jesus Christ, that God help us to get to that place quickly, to our knees in humility, believing that, Lord, when we repent, we just get this huge influx of your Spirit once again, Lord. Refresh our souls in Jesus' name. Amen.
3: Amen. Thank you, Pastor. And we continue on Facebook and YouTube talking more about this and some of the things that stood out. And here on K-Wave, has your faith ever been shaken? Pastor Greg Laurie helps equip us for those times of irresistible temptation and unexpected exhaustion. It's coming up next on A New Beginning.
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0: give someone a birthday gift, we don't ask them to give it back when they disappoint us. Well, God doesn't revoke the gift of eternal life when we do something that displeases Him. 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Today on A New Beginning, Pastor Greg Laurie points out how we can rest in the finished work of our salvation, but then set our minds on moving forward in our walk of faith. 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
1: Years ago, my oldest son, Christopher, when he was just a little guy, I bought him a plastic tugboat that was basically unsinkable. It had super thick plastic on it, so you could swim it down to the bottom of a pool, hold it there, let it go, boom, it would pop right to the top. So he enjoyed that little tugboat. He got a little bit older, and one day I went to him and said, "Hey, Christopher, you don't really play with that tugboat anymore. Do you want to blow it up?" And he said, "Yeah, let's blow it up." By the way, guys like to blow stuff up. Am I right? We like to watch stuff blow up. Who knows why? So somehow I acquired a cherry bomb. You know what that is? I don't know how. I don't remember buying it anywhere, but I did have a cherry bomb. So I cut a little hole in the top of this little tugboat, lit the cherry bomb, dropped it in, and we stood way back waiting for this big dramatic explosion. And instead, it just sort of went... Then I heard somewhere, wee, wee, wee, wee. Pretty sad, not that dramatic, but the tugboat had a hole in the hull, little tongue twister there, and it slowly went to the bottom. And that can be a picture of us spiritually. We can start to sink because in a way we have a hole in our hull or a breakdown in our foundation, and as our faith is shaken and we start to sink. Bringing me to my first point, faith can be shaken, but you don't have to sink. Now, have you ever had your faith shaken? Pretty much everyone has in some way, shape, or form. I don't know what caused it to happen. A certain set of circumstances caused you to question why you were going through a certain thing. As an example, maybe it was a health crisis. Maybe you've been in great health all of your life, and then suddenly you found yourself very sick. You even found yourself hospitalized, and one thing led to another thing, and you wondered if you were ever going to get out of there again. And you're thinking, "God, why are you letting this happen to me? If you love me, you wouldn't let this happen." It could be an unanswered prayer. Maybe you're praying for an unsaved spouse. Maybe you're praying for the return of a prodigal child, and you're wondering, "God, are you even hearing my prayer?" Or maybe someone you looked up to spiritually let you down. It might have been your parents. It might have been a spiritual leader of some kind, and it caused you to think, "If someone like that could fall away spiritually, am I next?" Or maybe it was what you perceived as an irresistible temptation. Something came your way that was so enticing, so tempting that you didn't think you could resist it. And in fact, you gave into it and your fellowship with God has been broken and you find yourself with a shaken faith. Well, let me say at the outset, you are not alone. Others have had their faith shaken, even godly men. Elijah, the wonder-working prophet, after his contest with the prophets of Baal on Mount Carmel, was threatened by Queen Jezebel, who effectively put a contract out on his life to have him put to death. And Elijah ran away, and he was depressed and down, and even said to God, "I just want to die." Same thing happened to Jonah. Things didn't go the way he wanted them to go. And he sat under a little plant for shade in the burning sun and said, "Lord, I don't want to live anymore." David fell into sin with Bathsheba and tried to cover it up. Simon Peter openly denied his Lord 3 times. And guess what? God did not give up on any of them, and He's not going to give up on you either. Maybe you've stumbled, but you're still standing. You might feel weak, but God is strong. Maybe you feel shaken, but you don't have to stay in that state. And that is why we're looking at 1st, 2nd, and 3rd John together. why was this epistle written, 1 John in particular? John gives the answer when he says in 1 John 5:13, I've written this to you who believe in the name of the Son of God, that you may know that you have eternal life. I wrote this so you will know that you have eternal life. This is so important. Because sometimes, especially when we're young in the faith, we doubt our salvation. We question if we're really saved. But we need to remember that God completes what he starts. He is described in the Bible as the author and the finisher of your faith. God's gift to you, salvation, is from God to you from beginning to end. You didn't earn it. Therefore, you can't lose it. It's not based on how you feel. It's based on what Jesus did. That's why John says, these things we write to you that believe in the name of the Son of God, that you may know that you have eternal life. He didn't say, so you may feel that you have eternal life, because our emotions can mislead us. So this is a very important thing, obviously written by the Apostle John. John is what we might describe as an insider. He spent a lot of time with Jesus. I mean, for starters, he was one of the chosen apostles. Jesus handpicked him. But then he was in a special group of Peter, James, and John that went with the Lord to certain places on certain occasions. For instance, we read about Jesus transfigured, and we read he took Peter, James, and John with him. We read that when he raised Jairus' daughter from the dead, he took Peter, James, and John with him. When he was in the Garden of Gethsemane, he asked Peter, James, and John to join him. Now, we might think because they were sort of special, or what we might describe as teacher's pets. Well, maybe that's the case, though I doubt it. I think of how much time I often spent sitting next to a teacher in a class when I was going to school. Not because I was a teacher's pet, because I was the teacher's monster. I disrupted the class, and she would say, or he would say, Greg Laurie, pull your desk up here right next to me so I can keep my eye on you. Is that why Jesus took Peter, James, and John with him? I mean, don't forget, James and John weren't called the sons of thunder for nothing. These are the guys that wanted to call fire down on a town because they were not responsive to the message they were bringing. But John was the one apostle that's identified as standing at the foot of the cross. And in fact, one of the seven statements of Christ was directed to John when he said, Son, behold your mother. And then to Mary, who was also there, he said, Woman, behold your son. In effect, Jesus was committing the care of his mother to the apostle John. Quite an honor.
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1: John had a unique access to Jesus Christ, and in fact, he outlived all the other apostles. According to church tradition, all the apostles died the death of a martyr, with the exception of John, who lived to be a very old man, and in fact was exiled to the island of Patmos, where they thought we'll never hear from him again. And the Lord came to him and gave to John what we now call the book of Revelation, talking about having the last word. John was also the pastor of the church of Ephesus. This church was established by the Apostle Paul, pastored by Timothy, and also by John. And this church started when Paul went to Ephesus and preached to them. There's an amphitheater that still stands in Ephesus today that I've stood in and I've spoken in. And it's pretty exciting to think Paul was here once. And they worshiped a false goddess there called Diana, or also known as Artemis. And so when Paul preached, it caused trouble with the industry that was built on this false idol worship, and a riot broke out. Pretty much wherever Paul went, there was either a riot or a revival. Never a dull day with Paul. So Paul established his church, and then it's pastored later by Timothy, as I mentioned, and then John. I mean, can you imagine having Paul and John as pastors in your church? Talk about epic leadership. They would announce, starting on Sunday mornings, John is going to do a brand new series that he's simply calling Revelation. Yeah, I think I want to come and hear that. So these are the men of God leading this church. But now it's in a different state. John is writing to a couple of generations down the line. So it started with the first generation that heard Paul's preaching. By the time John is writing to them and speaking to them, they've been around for a while. They're into their third generation. It reminds me of this church, Harvest. We've been around for 50 years, as you know. And by the way, I was 3 years old when I gave my first sermon. True story. No, actually, I was 20 when I started pastoring, 19 when I started preaching. Now, can you imagine having a 20-year-old pastor? And I'd only been a Christian for a couple of years. Well, 3 years at that point. And so we did not know we were starting a church, but indeed we were. So you have the first generation, because our church was born in revival during the Jesus movement. So now we have our children. Now we have our children's children, our grandchildren. And now we have their children coming down the road. So we have multiple generations. And what happens is a church can be started in revival, but then the next generation, and even the next generation, they weren't there for that. And so maybe they don't have as much passion as the first generation had. Maybe they aren't as close to the Lord as they could be. And that is why Jesus said, in fact, to the church of Ephesus in the book of Revelation, I admire your hard work and your discipline and your discernment, but I have this against you. You have left your first love. So 1 John is written to people that needed to be reminded of these essentials. And it's also a reminder to us that every generation needs Christ and every person needs to come to the Lord on their own. Now, 1 John can be divided into three sections. And they are God is light, God is love, and God is life. First, God is light. 1 John 1 says, this is the message we heard from him and declare to you that God is light, and in him there is no darkness at all. Secondly, God is love. 1 John 2, whoever does not love does not know God, because God is love. And finally, God is life. 1 John chapter 5, he that has a son has life. He who does not have the Son of God does not have life. All right, so let's dig in. 1 John chapter 1. I'm reading from the New Living Translation. We proclaim to you the one who existed from the beginning, whom we heard and we have seen. We saw him with our own eyes and touched him with our own hands. He is the word of life. This one who is life itself was revealed to us, and we have seen him. And now we testify and proclaim to you that he is the one who is eternal life. He was with the Father, and then he was revealed to us. We proclaim to you what we ourselves have actually seen and heard, that you may have fellowship with us. And our fellowship is with the Father and with His Son, Jesus Christ. We are writing these things so you may fully share our joy. We'll stop there. So my son Jonathan and I were recently invited to go to a concert at the Sphere. Have you heard of the Sphere? It's in Las Vegas. And it's a phenomenal building. It's actually an engineering marvel. It costs over $2 billion to build. It has two gigantic LED displays with 16K resolution, with thousands of individual panels. That creates this immersive visual experience. And in addition to that, there are 167,000 individual amplified speakers. So when you go into this thing, it's like you're in another world. And one moment you're underwater and you're out in the middle of the desert and then you're in the sky. It's just incredible. And it's something to really behold, I have to say. Too bad it's in Las Vegas. I'm not a fan of Las Vegas at all. But anyway, it was a great experience. But I bring that up because here are the apostles now talking about something far more phenomenal than the sphere. They're talking about the fact that they spent time with the Son of God. They saw him. They heard him. They touched him. They spent 3 years plus walking and talking with Jesus.

0: Fresh insights from a new series called Unshakable here on A New Beginning. And Pastor Greg Laurie has more to come from this message. It's a good time to ask, how's your relationship with the Lord? Do you spend time walking and talking with Jesus? Do you have a relationship with Him? Pastor Greg, if someone has never come to the Lord and asked Him to be their Savior, they can do that right now, can't they?
1: They can, and it's so simple. And I think because it's so simple, people think, oh, it can't be that easy. Well, look, Jesus did all the heavy lifting. He carried the cross for you. He died on that cross that He carried. This isn't about what you do. It's about what He's done. But here's what the Bible says. Whoever will call upon the name of the Lord will be saved. You say, well, okay, how do I do that? You do it through prayer. And if you pray this prayer after me, I believe God will hear it and answer it, and Christ will come to live inside of you. So if you want Jesus to come into your life and forgive you of your sin, if you want to know that you'll go to heaven when you die, if you want to fill that big hole in your heart, pray these words if you would. Lord Jesus, I know that I'm a sinner, but I know that You're the Savior who died on the cross for my sin. I am sorry for my sin, and I turn from it now. And I choose to follow You from this moment forward. Be my Savior and my Lord. Be my God and my friend. Thanks for hearing this prayer and answering this prayer. In Jesus' name I pray. Amen. Listen, if you just prayed that prayer, I want you to know that God has heard you and has answered it. The Bible says, these things we write to you that believe on the name of the Son of God, that you may know that you have eternal life, that you may know. It's yours now. God has given it to you because it's the gift of eternal life through Jesus Christ, our Lord. Congratulations and welcome to the family of God.
0: 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It's called Am I Doing This Right?
1: Yeah.
0: It's all about building marriage relationships that go the distance.
1: Yes.
0: If a listener suspects that their marriage is becoming more like a roommate relationship, what's the first small step they can take back toward closeness in the relationship?
1: I think of the words of Jesus to the church of Ephesus. And He likens His relationship to them to the relationship between a man and a woman. So He says to them, loose paraphrase, I know the hard work that you guys are doing and you're discerning. You're doing a great job. But I have this against you. You have left your first love. So He's comparing it to what can happen in a relationship between a man and a woman. So He gives three steps to get it back. We could call it the three R's. Remember, Jesus says, from where you have fallen, repent and do the first works quickly. So we can sum it up this way. Remember, repent, repeat. So I would say applying it exclusively to a relationship between a man and a woman. Was there a time in your marriage when it was better than it is today? That's where remember comes in. Yes, there was. Okay? Now, repent. Admit that you've fallen short. Admit that you need help. And repeat. What does Jesus say to the church? Do the first works quickly. So, if you want to bring romance back into your marriage, do romantic things. Don't wait for the feeling or emotion of romance to hit you. Just do romantic things. I heard a story about a woman that wanted to divorce her husband. So, she went to an attorney. And she said, I don't want to just divorce him. I want him to be hurt. I want to destroy him. What do you suggest? He says, oh, okay, I've got an idea. For the next 6 months, I want you to smother your husband with affection. Tell him how much you love him, how valuable he is to you, how much you care about him. Just love him as much as you possibly can. And then when 6 months come, boom, you divorce him. He won't see it coming. He'll be devastated. She said, ooh, I like that. So 6 months passed, and the attorney had not heard from her. And he calls her up. He says, hey, what's going on? I thought we're going to get this divorce going. She said, divorce? Are you kidding me? We're on our second honeymoon.
2: Yeah.
1: See, she's applying that principle of doing the first works quickly. In other words, you're going back and just doing the romantic things. And guess what? Your emotions catch up with it. So what did you used to do when you were courting your wife? Well, you would pick her up, you would open the door of the car for her, you would take her to her favorite restaurant, you would bring her a little gift. Now, you still bring her little gifts. You give her your dirty laundry. You open the door for her, the car, you just close it before she's all the way in. So you need to get back and do those romantic things again, and that will help your marriage. Just start with practical things and start immediately. I've identified a lot of these important biblical principles about how to have a successful marriage and even how to have a successful single life as you're preparing for marriage. And the title of this new book is, Am I Doing This Right? Subtitled, God's Design for Relationships That Last. 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And as our way of saying thanks, we'll rush you your own copy of this brand new book, Am I Doing This Right? God's Design for Relationships That Last.
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3: 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I'm Bob Shaw. 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And you're probably wondering why I'm talking about it now, because it's been over for like half an hour. We already did it. But you can watch it right now on demand, what we did at 8:25 this morning. Just go to Facebook and YouTube, search for Come Together Live, K-Wave, and it'll pop up. It was with Pastor Mike Maiolo this morning. Great devotional. So check that out before you head into the weekend. Most people don't think of sheep as very smart animals. That's kind of the point. Alistair Begg shares why Jesus used that picture, what it says about our need for a shepherd, coming up on Truth for Life.
4: Hi, this is Pastor Sheridan McDaniel from A Place for Worship Church in Anaheim and St. Mark Baptist Church in Long Beach with the K-Wave Scripture of the Day. 2 Samuel chapter 23, verse 12 in the New King James Version says, but he, referring to a man named Shammah, stationed himself in the middle of the field, defended it, and killed the Philistines. So the Lord brought about a great victory. In this verse, a mighty man named Shammah understood something important. Where you fight from will determine the outcome of the battle. He didn't fight from fear. 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Fighting from confidence in God means you stand firm, act faithfully, and trust God for the outcome. 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Once again, that's 2 Samuel chapter 23 and verse 12. And I'm Pastor Sheridan McDaniel. 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
3: Here's your news on K-Wave. Texas authorities arrested a 26-year-old man accused of making online threats against an upcoming Turning Point USA Women's Conference in San Antonio. Investigators say the man posted comments on social media threatening to bomb the event and also made a threatening remark aimed at TPUSA CEO Erica Kirk. The conference is expected to draw more than 2,500 attendees and feature several high-profile conservative speakers. Police tracked the suspect using online records, including an IP address and phone number. He was arrested Wednesday without incident and is being held on a $60,000 bond while facing felony charges related to making terroristic threats. And L.A. County is launching a new public dashboard to track heat-related illnesses and deaths as summer temperatures rise. The dashboard will show emergency room visits, deaths linked to extreme heat, and which areas and groups are being hit the hardest. Health officials say the goal is to help communities prepare for heat waves, improve emergency response, and encourage people to take heat warnings seriously. County officials say extreme heat is one of the deadliest weather threats in the country, especially for seniors, children, outdoor workers, and people with health problems. That's the news, and you're up to date. K-Wave weather, it's going to stay cool today, but as I mentioned, going to get warmer over the weekend. A high of 71 today in L.A. and Orange counties, mid-70s in the valleys and Inland Empire, and 68 at the beaches. Right now, 61 in Villa Park, 63 in Huntington Beach, 58 in Rancho Cucamonga. 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

0: When Jesus healed a blind man, there were some who rejoiced over the miracle and praised God. The authorities, on the other hand, shunned the healed man and sought to stone Jesus. Today on Truth for Life, Alistair Begg explains why people are similarly divided even now, all these centuries later, when someone comes to saving faith in Jesus.
1: Our truly, truly comes at the beginning of John chapter 10, but I'd like us to read from verse 24 of John chapter 9. John chapter 9, verse 24 to verse 6 of chapter 10. And the context is that Jesus has healed this man who was born blind. And this has resulted in quite a dialogue between the man and his parents and the Pharisees and so on. And we pick it up in verse 24. So for the second time, they called the man who had been blind and said to him, "Give glory to God. We know that this man is a sinner." And they're referring, of course, to Jesus there. He answered, "Whether he's a sinner, I do not know. One thing I do know, that though I was blind, now I see." They said to him, "What did he do to you? How did he open your eyes?" He answered them, "I've told you already, and you would not listen. Why do you want to hear it again? Do you also want to become his disciples?" And they reviled him, saying, "You are his disciple, but we are disciples of Moses. We know that God has spoken to Moses, but as for this man, we do not know where he comes from." The man answered, "Why

We know that God has spoken to Moses, but as for this man, we do not know where he comes from. The man answered, "Why, this is an amazing thing. You do not know where he comes from, and yet he opened my eyes. We know that God does not listen to sinners, but if anyone is a worshiper of God and does his will, God listens to him. Never since the world began has it been heard that anyone opened the eyes of a man born blind. If this man were not from God, he could do nothing." They answered him, "You were born in utter sin, and you would teach us?" And they cast him out. Jesus heard that they had cast him out, and having found him, he said, "Do you believe in the Son of Man?" He answered, "And who is he, sir, that I may believe in him?" Jesus said to him, "You have seen him, and it is he who is speaking to you." He said, "Lord, I believe." And he worshipped him. Jesus said, "For judgment I came into this world, that those who do not see may see, and those who see may become blind." Some of the Pharisees near him heard these things and said to him, "Are we also blind?" Jesus said to them, "If you were blind, you would have no guilt. But now that you say, 'We see,' your guilt remains. Truly, truly, I say to you, he who does not enter the sheepfold by the door, but climbs in by another way, that man is a thief and a robber. But he who enters by the door is the shepherd of the sheep. To him the gatekeeper opens. The sheep hear his voice, and he calls his own sheep by name and leads them out. When he has brought out all his own, he goes before them, and the sheep follow him, for they know his voice. A stranger they will not follow, but they will flee from him, for they do not know the voice of strangers." This figure of speech Jesus used with them, but they did not understand what he was saying to them. Amen. Our gracious Father, we thank you that you have chosen to speak to us, making yourself known to us as we have pondered already this morning. And we pray that in your mercy and in your kindness, we might find, as we turn to the pages of your holy word, an encounter with your Son, the Lord Jesus Christ, in a way that changes our lives and sets our feet on the path of your appointing. Hear us as we pray in Jesus' name. Amen. Well, there you have our truly, truly, the opening verse of chapter 10. Jesus says, "Truly, truly, I say to you, he who does not enter the sheepfold by the door, but climbs up by another way, that man is a thief and a robber." Now, in verse 6, you will notice that John says Jesus is here using a figure of speech. And it is important for us to understand the Bible in the way in which the Bible is presented to us. In other words, where there is metaphor, where there is allegory, where there are figures of speech, we need to remind ourselves that that's what we're dealing with. We're dealing here with a picture. Now, in each of these truly trulies, we've said to one another, it's very, very important that we do not fall into the trap of isolating this single statement from the surrounding context. The surrounding context of the Bible, the surrounding context of the immediate place in which these words are set. And so I want to do that. I want to do it, first of all, if you like, in terms of the historical reality of the context, and then in terms of the immediacy of it, recognizing a number of things. First of all, that when we read our Bibles, and when we read particularly through the Old Testament, we very quickly come upon the fact that God reveals himself and speaks as the shepherd of his people. So, for example, the psalmist cries out, "Give ear, O shepherd of Israel, to your people." That's the first verse of Psalm 80. We find the same thing runs all the way through the work of the prophets. And perhaps most memorably, because many of us know Isaiah 40 fairly well, we have loved that 11th verse, which reads,

0: tend his flock like a shepherd. He will gather the lambs in his arms. He will carry them in his bosom and gently lead those who have young. It's a wonderful picture, a picture of the invisible God expressed in this particular way. So we first of all find that God is revealed as the shepherd of his people. When we read the Old Testament, we also very quickly discover that God, having, if you like, entrusted the privilege of shepherding to under-shepherds, then has set the standard for how those shepherds should operate. And we discover that very quickly he speaks against many of these shepherds. And the reason he speaks against them, for example, in Jeremiah 23, and I'm choosing not to stop on all these places, but I'll give you the note of them so you can follow up. In Jeremiah chapter 23, God says, "Of these shepherds, the weak you have not strengthened. I gave you as shepherds to make sure that you strengthen those who are weak, that you care for those that are my own." And in Ezekiel, you find very much the same thing. "The lost," he says, "you haven't sought, and with force and with harshness, you have ruled them." So God, the shepherd of his people, entrusts shepherding to others, and when they foul out, God speaks concerning them. As we read, of course, through the Bible, and as we discovered when we went through 1 and 2 Samuel, the people of God, through the Judges period and then in the establishing of kings, were constantly looking for the one who would come that would fulfill all of God's plans and purposes. And so we weren't surprised when in 2 Samuel, and you may want to turn to this just to remind you that there is a 2 Samuel, although how could we ever have forgotten, in 2 Samuel 5, "Then all the tribes of Israel came to David at Hebron and said, 'Behold, we are your bone and flesh. In times past, when Saul was king over us, it was you who led us and brought in Israel. And the Lord said to you, you shall be shepherd of my people Israel, and you shall be my prince over Israel.'" So we have this amazing advancement, if you like, in the story, as God sets in this position of responsibility and privilege David, his own servant. And we discover, of course, in the Psalms, that he chose David, his servant, and he took him from the sheepfolds. What a good plan to take somebody who was himself a shepherd in order to shepherd his people. Somebody who would care for lambs and for little ones, someone who in the physical frame would embody the picture of Isaiah 40:11, would seem to be an ideal choice. And there, of course, from the fields of Bethlehem where he cared for sheep, there would come the one who was to be the ultimate shepherd. So if you're following this, what we're acknowledging is that when we view the panorama of things as we come to chapter 10, we're not suddenly arriving at a metaphor that emerges from nowhere. God first as the ultimate shepherd of his people. Shepherds who do a bad job under the judgment of God. David raised up in a unique position, pointing forward to a kingdom that will never fail and to a shepherd who will never let anybody down. And that, of course, is that when God promises personally to come and to seek and to feed and to provide, the ultimate fulfillment of that is in the Lord Jesus. Which brings you to chapter 10. And in verse 11, he makes the declaration, "I am the good shepherd." And again in verse 14, "I am the good shepherd." Now, what we have here then is Christ likening, if you like, the gathering of his people, his church, to a sheepfold, an immediate and obvious picture for people who were his listeners in an agrarian culture, in that kind of environment. This, he was not pulling something strange. He was actually just using a picture that everybody understood. God assembles his people in this way. And Jesus is actually comparing himself to the door of entry, as we will see. And the reason he does that is because he is the only way of entry into his church. The church is the sheepfold, Jesus is the shepherd, and Jesus is the way of entry. That is all I think I want to say in terms of the context, in terms of its historical context. But the reason I read from chapter 9 was so that we would get a grasp of the immediate context in which Jesus makes these statements. The people that are referenced in chapter 9, that we meet in chapter 9, are giving a very poor showing of what they might be as those who are supposed to care for the sheep that are around them. So, for example, in verse 16, I think it is, some of the Pharisees said, "This man is not from God, for he does not keep the Sabbath." But others said, "How can this man who is a sinner do such signs?" And there was a division among them. And you have this amazing confusion and chaos. The people also, remember, at the end of chapter 8, had decided the best thing they could do with Jesus, who we now meet as the Good Shepherd, is to pick up stones and kill him for blasphemy. That's at the end of chapter 8. Then you go into chapter 9, then we find ourselves in chapter 10, and by the time you get to chapter 10, verse 31, it is a repeat performance. The Jews picked up stones again to stone Jesus. Now this is the immediate context. This is his listening group. Not exclusively the religious leaders, but the crowd and the leaders among them. And what they can't cope with is the fact that this man, who was blind from birth, can now see. And that this man who can now see is testifying to them that this man who they wanted to stone is the one who is responsible for his sight. And it's really quite terrific, isn't it? Where almost with frustration, the man says to him, "Look, I don't know many of the things you're asking me." This is verse 25. "But I do know this. Once I was blind, but now I can see." And this, of course, is the great picture of what it means to become a Christian. Become a Christian is not somebody who's decided to become religious out of an irreligious background, or to become a different kind of religious person from a different kind of background. No, it is somebody who has been blind, somebody who has been enslaved, being set free and being granted sight. Because after all, when Jesus went to the synagogue in Nazareth and he spoke, taking up the word of the prophet, he used that very prophecy to say, "I'm here and I'm here to do this. Sight to the blind and freedom to those who are captives." He's already said to these folks, "You will know the truth and the truth will set you free." What did they say? "We are not slaves to anybody at all. We don't need your truth." And now he says to them, "You're essentially blind, and like this man, you need to be made to see." And they're somewhat sarcastic, as you see at the end of chapter 9. Now, what they've been doing, of course, is conducting an investigation. That's what authorities usually do. Let's conduct an investigation. Let's put a committee together and see what's going on here. It's one of the things that in bureaucracies wastes a ton of money and a tremendous amount of time, when usually the answer is right there, right as bald as your nose on your face. And that's the problem. Why did he need an investigation? The thing is straightforward. The man was blind, now he sees, and the issue is Jesus of Nazareth. No, we're going to have to check this out. Verse 26, they said to him, "What did he do to you? How did he open your eyes?" And I love his response. I think a couple of you chuckled as I read verse 27. "He answered them, 'I've told you already.'" Well, he's told them already in verse 11. "Yeah, the man, I told you already. The man called Jesus, made mud, anointed my eyes, and said to me, 'Go to Siloam and wash.' So I went and washed, and I received my sight." And so now they come back to him, and he says, "Look, I told you about this already. Why do you want to hear it again? Do you also want to become his disciples?" Well, that's an elbow in the ribs right there. That is. But what do we discover? He says, I told you already, and you would not listen. They could not, because they would not. If we make it to another Sunday, we will discover Jesus says them straightforwardly in verse 26. You do not believe because you're not among my sheep. I told you this, he says, and you had it as clear as you can see with your own eyes. Even my parents realize what has happened. So instead of rejoicing, they reviled him. They reviled him. That's what it says. That's not very nice. I mean, just on a fairly superficial level. I mean, a guy who's been blind all his life, could you? Do you have a modicum of compassion in you? To say, well, you know, we're not pleased about the Jesus part, but hey, you know, it's nice you can see. No. No, they reviled him. You are his disciple, they said. We are the disciples of Moses. Who do you think you are? We understand everything. You were born in utter sin. You're going to teach us? The picture is very clear, isn't it? And so verse 34, they cast him out. They cast him out. They had already made a plan for casting people out. You will see that in verse 22. His parents were equivocating when they were approached by the authorities. His parents said these things because they feared the Jews, for the Jews had already agreed that if anyone should confess Jesus to be Christ, to be the Messiah, he was to be put out of the synagogue. Absolute clarity. No doubt about it. And so they did what they had planned to do. He fits the bill. They cast him out. Now, the reason I tried to read into chapter 10 with hardly taking a breath was in order to make the point that there is no chapter break. And I take it that Jesus goes on to say what he says about thieves and robbers because he has these characters in his gaze. They who should be the shepherds are acting more like thieves and robbers. And he actually says quite clearly in verse 39, for judgment I came into this world, that those who do not see may see, and those who see may become blind. Now, we're going to not exegete this now. It's a masterful piece of work by Jesus. Let's just hold with the notion that for judgment I came into this world. A bell is going off in at least three heads at the moment, saying, no, wait a minute, that's not true. Because Jesus says, I did not come to judge the world, but to save the world. Is it just three heads, or are there more heads thinking along those lines? I think that's in chapter 12. Yeah, it is. It's chapter 12 and verse 47. Jesus says, if anyone hears my words and doesn't keep them, I don't judge him, for I did not come to judge the world, but to save the world. So then what in the world is Jesus saying here? For judgment I came into the world, but I didn't come as a judge. He says my coming inevitably creates division. My words create a distinction. A distinction that is obvious already in the response of the Pharisees. We are the disciples of Moses. You are his disciple. Their judgment is that Jesus is not what he claims to be. And the judgment of the man is that clearly, whoever he is, he has the power to change. Now, as I struggled over that for a moment or two, my mind went to Simeon in chapter 2. Remember, Simeon was the man in the temple. Takes you back to Christmas for a moment or two. Actually, just takes you back to Luke chapter 2. He's been reading his Bible, and he realizes that there is one who is going to come, someone who will be the perfect priest, the perfect prophet, the perfect king. He's waiting for him. He's looking for him. And here they place this baby in his arms, and what does he say? I can die now. And Simon blessed them and said to Mary, his mother, behold, this child is appointed for the fall and rising of many in Israel, and for a sign that is opposed. In other words, he understands that when Jesus steps forward, it will force people to decide whose side they're on. Are they following Jesus? Are they following their own agenda? Are they following religious material? Whatever it is. And he actually says then in verse 35, so that the thoughts from many hearts may be revealed. Now I take it that that is what we are finding here in John chapter 10. Jesus, by his word and by his works, exposes the hearts of these religious leaders. These are the ones who are looking for the one who is to come, and he stands before them and they reject him. And it's not a matter of speculation. It's a matter of eternal significance.
1: 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We hope you're enjoying this study of these important statements Jesus makes in John's Gospel, these truly, truly statements. 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It's called How to Teach Kids Theology, Deep Truths for Growing Faith. 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How to Teach Kids Theology equips you to lead conversations about the core beliefs of Christianity. 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Or call us at 888-588-7884. We are glad you've studied God's Word with us this week. Hope you enjoy the weekend and are able to worship with your local church. On Monday, we'll talk about recognizing Jesus' voice, the same way a child can recognize his mom or dad's voice, even in a crowded room. The Bible teaching of Alistair Begg is furnished by Truth for Life, where the learning is for living.
2: 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Dr. J. Vernon McGee gets into one of the messiest family stories in Genesis. Deception, favoritism, a blessing that changed everything. And somehow, God was still working through all of it. Next on Through the Bible.
3: 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And worse yet, drinking water is in short supply. I'm Willie Jordan of Fred Jordan Missions. Let's take three. Summer is miserable here on the streets of Skid Row. 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And along with that life-giving water, we're sharing Jesus, the living water. We need your help to buy food and water for all of our extra street outreaches during this summer of salvation here on Skid Row. One-third of the nation's chronically homeless population lives here in Los Angeles County. And their numbers are rising. A government report states that our chronically homeless population has grown by 55% in the last 3 years. And even more tragically, there has been a 55% increase in homeless women here on Skid Row. More than 70 years ago, God placed us here in the heart of Skid Row in downtown Los Angeles, the homeless capital of the nation. He called us to share his love with people in desperate physical and spiritual needs. But we can't do it alone. Your gift today will help us share God's good news here on Skid Row and help feed hungry people. 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That's 1-844-FJM-FOOD. I'm Willie Jordan of Fred Jordan Missions. 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

0: I've said it before, there's really no pain like family pain. Welcome to Through the Bible with Dr. J. Vernon McGee. As the Bible bus rolls into Genesis 27, we're given a glimpse of life behind the front door of a troubled home. If you're a parent, you already know, this may be one of the hardest roles you'll ever have. Every day brings decisions, both big and small, and we need God's wisdom to navigate them, especially if our desire is to help our children walk with the Lord. In this study, we're going to see one clear lesson from Isaac and Rebekah, not something to follow, but something to avoid, because it leads to deep and lasting hurt. As you find your seat and get settled, here's a letter from a listener in Africa. I am a Muslim woman and a mother. I want to share what I have experienced the first time I listened to your program. I was doing my daily chores at home when I decided to change the radio station. As if guided by divine intervention, I came across a program in Pular. Hearing my mother tongue immediately caught my attention, and I stopped to listen. I didn't know the program, and I had no idea how deeply it would touch my heart. From the very first moments, I felt something special. The explanations were simple and clear, given without judgment. I felt understood even though I was just listening at home. That day, I knew I needed to keep listening. The speaker didn't impose anything, but gently guided and brought inner peace. I felt calm, as if a heavy weight had been lifted. For the first time, I felt questions mattered and that there were answers that could nourish my heart and mind. Now I never miss the program. It has become an important time of reflection and learning for me. It helps me understand life and myself. I'm convinced I'm on the right path. Well, God is certainly good. And if you'd like to join us in praying for this mother and for millions of others who have the opportunity to catch the Bible bus in more than 250 languages around the world, just sign up for our world prayer team over at ttb.org. And if you're listening and learning through Genesis with us, and you've had maybe an aha moment or found yourself stopping to marvel at what God's teaching you, well, you know, we'd love to hear your story too. 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Let's pray. Heavenly Father, we come to your word ready to hear from you. Would you open our eyes to your truth and then draw those who don't yet know you to yourself? In Jesus' name, amen. Open your Bible now to Genesis 27 as we go through the Bible with Dr. J. Vernon McGee.
1: Now today, friends, our study brings us to the 27th chapter of the book of Genesis. And if you have your Bible and will turn there, it'll make it more meaningful to you. And if you use our notes and follow along with them. Now, this chapter has as its theme Jacob and Rebekah conniving to get the blessing of Isaac for Jacob, which blessing old Isaac intended for Esau. But you see, Jacob wanted the blessing of his father, and he knew God had promised his mother that the elder would serve the younger, and the blessing was his already. He did not believe God. Rebekah's mother did not believe God. And evidently Isaac, the father, didn't believe God. He would never have attempted to bypass Jacob and to give the blessing to Esau. He followed his feelings and appetite in contradiction to the distinct word of God. The method of Jacob in obtaining this birthright, it cannot be supported on any grounds whatsoever. He used fraud and deceit. His conduct is despicable. You can't condone him at all, any more than you could condone the conduct of Sarah and Abraham in the matter of Hagar and Ishmael. God could not use the trickery and cleverness of Jacob. And we're going to see that God deals with this man in a very definite way. He's going to pay Jacob for his sin in the same coin in which he sinned. And you will note that as we get now into this chapter here. That gives us preliminary that will enable us to understand. Now, last time we concluded in chapter 26 by seeing that Esau was about 40 years old, and he took to wife a Hittite, and it was a great grief to Isaac and Rebekah for him to do that. And now they recognize that if Jacob is not to marry a Hittite or a Philistine, that he must be sent down, just as Isaac got a bride from the family of Abraham, that is, from the same stock. Now will you notice, chapter 27, verse 1, it came to pass that when Isaac was old and his eyes were dim so that he could not see, he called Esau, his eldest son, and said unto him, My son, and he said unto him, Behold, here am I. And he said, Behold, now I'm old. I know not the day of my death. Now therefore take, I pray thee, thy weapons, thy quiver, and thy bow, and go out to the field, and take me some venison, and make me savory meat, such as I love, and bring it to me, that I may eat, that my soul may bless thee before I die. Now, this man Isaac, we've already seen, he was an outstanding man, a great man. He's no weakling by any means, because we saw in the last chapter that Abimelech and the Philistines, they wanted to make a treaty with him because they feared him. And he was that type of a man. That is, he was an outstanding man of that day, very prominent. Now, he reveals here, though, that weakness of the flesh. All during his life, this boy Esau, and Esau was his favorite, and Jacob was the favorite of Rebekah, and Esau was the outdoor boy, and he'd go out and he'd bring in a deer or some animal and he'd fix it, barbecue it for his father, and the old man enjoyed it. And now he's old, and he wants to bless the boy. Now he knows God has said the elder will serve the younger, but he bypasses that because he wants to bless the boy. And he says, Now go out and bring me in something, and I'll bless you because of it. My, what a revelation this is of this family. And have you noticed the strife that's in the family since we have come into this last major section of Genesis? There was strife in the family of Abraham because of Hagar. There's strife now in this family, these twins. Now, will you notice, Rebekah overheard that. And Rebekah heard when Isaac spake to Esau his son. And Esau went into the field to hunt for venison and to bring it. And Rebekah spake unto Jacob her son, saying, Behold, I heard thy father speak unto Esau thy brother, saying, Bring me venison, make me savory meat, that I may eat, and bless thee before the Lord before my death. Now therefore, my son, obey my voice according to that which I command thee. Now this is the plot and plan of Rebekah, and it's deceit. It's absolutely trickery, and it cannot be condoned on any basis whatsoever. And God's recording it as history, not that he condones it. He condemns it, and we're going to see that. You remember the things that are being done here, and you'll see chickens come home to roost for Jacob. Now she says to him, You obey me, you go now to the flock, and fetch me from thence two good kids of the goats, and I will make them savory meat for thy father, such as he loveth, and thou shalt bring it to thy father, that he may eat, and that he may bless thee before his death. And Jacob said to Rebekah his mother, Behold, Esau my brother is a hairy man, and I'm a smooth man. Now, he was not only an outdoor man, red man, but he was a hairy man. He grew hair everywhere, and I'm a smooth man. My father peradventure will feel me, and I shall seem to him as a deceiver. Not only seem a deceiver, he is a deceiver. And I shall bring a curse upon me and not a blessing. And his mother said unto him, Upon me be thy curse, my son. Only obey my voice and go fetch me them. And he went and fetched and brought them to his mother. And his mother made savory meat such as his father loved. And Rebekah took goodly raiment of her eldest son Esau, which were with her in the house, put upon Jacob her younger son, and she put the skins of the kids of the goats upon his hand and upon the smooth of his neck. And she gave the savory meat and the bread which she'd prepared under the hand of her son Jacob. And friends, I can't help but comment on this. Now she put the skin of the kid of the goat on the back of his neck and on the back of his hand, so when his father'd feel him, why, he'd think that it was Esau. Not only did he feel him, friends, he couldn't help but smell him. And I want to say that apparently the deodorant that Esau was using was not very potent at all. Fact of the matter is, I think he's like the whimsical story I heard about two men working in a very tight place, and one of them finally said to the other, and he says, I think that the deodorant of one of us has quit working. And the other fellow says, must be you, because I don't use any. And friends, I don't think that Esau used any, and I'm not sure that he had a shower very often. This man not only felt hairy, but he smelled too, by the way. May I say, you can't help but notice that as you go through here. And the thing that happened now, he came unto his father and said, my father, and he said, here am I. Who art thou, my son? The voice was not quite the voice of Esau's. Everything else, it was like Esau. And Jacob said unto his father, I'm Esau, thy firstborn. I've done according as thou badest me. Arise, I pray thee, sit and eat of my venison, that thy soul may bless me. And Isaac said unto his son, how is it that thou hast found it so quickly, my son? And he said, because the Lord thy God brought it to me. And believe me, this boy at this particular point is a typical pious fraud. And you find many of them today in fundamental circles. They talk about the Lord leading them. And sometimes the Lord leads them to do some very unusual things. I find out sometimes a Christian man can do things that if the mafia did it, and the mafia does things like that, why, the mafia would be arrested for it. But they very piously pray about it and say it's the Lord's will. I'm not always sure about that. And believe me, this boy, Jacob, at this point is a pious fraud, because the Lord thy God brought it to me. The Lord had nothing to do with this, friends. Verse 21, and Isaac said unto Jacob, come near, I pray thee, that I may feel thee, my son, whether thou be my very son Esau or not. Isaac suspicioned something. But you see, Rebekah knew Isaac very well, and she had worked this thing out. And so Jacob went near unto Isaac his father, and he felt him and said, the voice is Jacob's voice, but the hands are the hands of Esau. And I think also the odor was too. I don't think there's any question about that. The hands are the hands of Esau. And he discerned him not, because his hands were hairy as his brother Esau's hand. So he blessed him. And he said, art thou my very son Esau? And he said, I am. And he said, bring it near to me, and I'll eat of my son's venison, that my soul may bless thee. And he brought it near to him, and he did eat, and he brought him wine, and he drank. And his father Isaac said unto him, come near now, and kiss me, my son. He came near and kissed him, and he smelled the smell of his raiment. I told you that was there, friends. And blessed him and said, see, the smell of my son is the smell of a field which the Lord hath blessed. Therefore God give thee of the dew of heaven and the fatness of the earth and plenty of corn and wine. Let people serve thee, and nations bow down to thee. Be Lord over thy brethren, and let thy mother's sons bow down to thee. Cursed be everyone that curseth thee, and blessed be he that blesseth thee. Now, he's giving a blessing he had received. He's passing it on, but the interesting thing is, it already was Jacob's. God had said that. God had already blessed. And God is not accepting this at all. You can write that down. Now, let me read verse 30. And it came to pass, as soon as Isaac had made an end of blessing Jacob, and Jacob was yet scarce gone out from the presence of Isaac his father, that Esau his brother came in from his hunting, and he also had made savory meat, brought it unto his father, and said unto his father, let my father arise and eat of his son's venison, that thy soul may bless me. And Isaac his father said unto him, who art thou? And he said, I'm thy son, thy firstborn Esau. And Isaac trembled very exceedingly and said, who, where is he that hath taken venison and brought it me? And I've eaten of all before thou camest, and it blessed him. Yea, and he shall be blessed. And somebody says, well, does venison taste like goat or lamb? It sure does. I remember several years ago that when I was pastor in Pasadena, at one of the offices there, he and I went deer hunting up in Utah. And we got a deer, but wasn't enough to feed the congregation. We invited them in for a venison dinner, and it was just a time of good, wholesome fellowship, and we had a lot of fun. But we didn't have enough to go around, so we got two lamb legs, and that was cooked also, and nobody could tell the difference. Everybody said the venison is good. It tastes very much alike. Now, Isaac really sees he's been taken in. And when Esau heard the words of his father, he cried with a great and exceeding bitter cry and said unto his father, "Bless me, even me also, my father." And he said, "Thy brother came with subtlety and hath taken away thy blessing." And he said, "Is not he rightly named Jacob?" And he was a usurper. "For he hath supplanted me these two times. He took away my birthright. And behold, now he'th taken away my blessing." And he said, "Hast thou not reserved a blessing for me?" And Isaac answered and said unto Esau, "Behold, I have made him thy lord, and all his brethren have I given to him for servants, and with corn and wine have I sustained him. And what shall I do now unto thee, my son?" And Esau said unto his father, "Hast thou but one blessing, my father? Bless me, even me also, O my father." And Esau lifted up his voice and wept. And Isaac, his father, answered and said unto him, "Behold, thy dwelling shall be the fatness of the earth and of the dew of heaven from above, and by thy sword shalt thou live and shall serve thy brother. It shall come to pass when thou shalt have the dominion that thou shalt break his yoke from off thy neck." And Esau hated Jacob because of the blessing wherewith his father blessed him. And Esau said in his heart, "The days of mourning for my father are at hand. Then will I slay my brother Jacob." In other words, my father's old. He won't live very much longer. And just as soon as my father dies, I'll kill Jacob. I'll get rid of him. And that was the thought in the heart of Esau. Now, Rebekah's in the background, and these words of Esau, her elder son, were told to Rebekah, and she sent and called Jacob, her younger son, and said unto him, "Behold, thy brother Esau is touching thee, doth comfort himself, purposing to kill thee. Now, therefore, my son, obey my voice, and arise, flee thou to Laban, my brother, in Haran." You see here, again, Rebekah taking things in her own hands, and she tells Jacob now, "You're going to have to leave home," and she's going to send him away from home. Tell the truth, she really paid for her part in this, her sin. She never saw this boy alive again. She just sent him over there for a little while, but she died before he got back. And you must remember that Jacob was her favorite, and that Esau was Isaac's favorite. And she wants to send him now over to Laban, her brother. And Jacob will go over there. And believe me, that's where he's going to learn his lesson. That's where chickens will come home to roost. Old Uncle Laban is going to put him in school, and he's going to teach him a few things. Now, Jacob thought he was clever, but Uncle Laban was an expert at it. And poor Jacob was just an amateur, and he's going to cry out in desperation to God before it's all over. Now, notice what she says. "Tarry with him a few days until thy brother's fury turn away." A few days lengthened out to 20 years. And during that interval, why, she died. She never saw her boy again, her favorite, her pet, if you please. Now, verse 45, "Until thy brother's anger turn away from thee, and he forget that which thou hast done to him, then I will send and fetch thee from thence. Why should I be deprived also of you both in one day?" And after all, Esau's not going to think too much of his mother after this little episode, by the way. Now we read here, "And Rebekah said to Isaac, I am weary of my life because of the daughters of Heth. If Jacob take a wife of the daughters of Heth, such as these, which are of the daughters of the land, what good shall my life do me?" Now, you see, Esau had married these heathen, the godless, and already it was bringing Sarah into the home, and even Rebekah was overwhelmed by it. Now, she says if Jacob turns around and does this same thing, and he probably will if he stays here, you see, she can use this as an excuse to get Jacob away from the home because Esau is seeking for his life. And that moves us now into chapter 28. And she has a little conference with Isaac, and Rebekah and Isaac determine now that the thing to do is to send Jacob back to the family of Laban, back where Rebekah had come from herself. You see, Abraham's servant had gone and gotten her. Now the point is to send Jacob back there to get a wife. If you get him away from the place of danger, his brother would try to kill him. Now, very frankly, I think if he'd stayed there, that probably that would have happened. However, the fact of the matter is that Rebekah died first, and Jacob did get back for his father's funeral. Now you find in chapter 28, and I'm reading now verse 1 of chapter 28, and Isaac called Jacob and blessed him and charged him and said unto him, thou shalt not take a wife of the daughters of Canaan. All the way through the Old Testament, you find that God does not want the godly to marry the ungodly. And that, again, is my reason for believing that in the 6th of Genesis, that all you have when the sons of God looked upon the daughters of men is the godly line marrying with the godless line of Cain, which finally brought the judgment of the flood and only one man left. Now, that intermarriage always leads to godlessness. And I'd say this word just of caution. I recognize we're living in a day when young people are not apt to take advice from certainly an old preacher. They say, my, what does he know? And if you really want to know the truth, I know a whole lot about this particular matter. I have seen case after case where some little girl or some little boy, they come to counsel, well, I've met a fella, he's not a Christian, I'm going with him, and he's proposed to me, and I think I'm going to marry him, and I can win him for the Lord. Little girl, if you can't win him before you get married, you'll never win him after you get married. You can be sure of that. Same thing would hold for the young man, and God forbids it. It always entails sorrow. I have seen literally hundreds of cases, and I've never yet seen a case where it worked. Never yet. You can't beat God. God has put down too indelibly all the way through the Word. When the godly marry the godless, what happens? Look at Ahab and Jezebel. And in the New Testament, it's strictly told Christians that they are not to be unequally yoked. And that's the way you get unequally yoked, not by just sitting on the platform of somebody, but by intermarrying. That's the way you join up with them, by the way. And that is the thing that is going to happen. Now, Isaac sends Jacob away. He says, arise, go to Padan Aram, to the house of Bethuel, thy mother's father. Take thee a wife from thence of the daughters of Laban, thy mother's brother. I sends him back to Laban. And believe me, old Laban is quite a trickster himself. And Jacob is in for it. I can tell him that right now, but he doesn't know it. But he's sure going to find out about it. And we're going to have to wait till next time to find out about it. And I trust that you'll be with us. Let us hear from you, friend. So until next time, my beloved, may God richly bless you.
0: We'll pick up right here next time as we see how Jacob's schemes bring real consequences. It brings to mind Galatians 6:7. Don't be deceived. God is not mocked. 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Or call 1-800-65-BIBLE and have an abridged printed copy mailed out to you. And when you're in touch, let us know how you listen to Through the Bible. Remember, that little bit of information really does help us make decisions about how and where to go next as we take the whole word to the whole world. Now, next time, we're going to continue our journey through Genesis. So if you can, read Genesis 28 a couple of times yourself. It's a great story of God's mercy. I'm Steve Schwetz, and I'll see you here next time. Until then, keep walking in the light of His Word.

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1: 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I'm Bob Shaw, and sometimes the weekend is when everything is finally catching up with you mentally, right? 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
6: And here are your K-Wave morning headlines on this Friday, May 29th. Former Arcadia Mayor Eileen Wang is expected to plead guilty today to federal charges of secretly working for China. Wang has agreed to plead guilty to one count of acting as an illegal agent of a foreign government. The penalty for crime carries a potential sentence of up to 10 years in prison. Wang, 58, stepped down as the city's mayor and resigned from the council when felony charges were announced May 11th. A bat found in Irvine Regional Park has tested positive for rabies. Orange County health officials are advising anyone who may have had physical contact with the bat or saw someone else having contact with it to immediately call the health department. Owners of pets who may have contacted with this bat should contact their veterinarian. Most cases of human rabies in the U.S. in recent years have resulted from bat strains of rabies. Detectives are asking for the public's help today locating a 19-year-old woman who authorities say has diagnosed mental health disorders. Isabel Landaverde was last seen on Wednesday at midnight in the 3300 block of Flair Drive in El Monte. Landaverde is Latina, 4 feet 10 inches tall, weighs 95 pounds, has brown hair and brown eyes. Anyone who has information is being urged to contact the L.A. Sheriff Department. Hundreds of in-person voting centers for the June 2nd primary election are set to open this weekend. On Saturday, 524 more vote centers are set to open in LA County. The new centers are in addition to 122 that opened on May 23rd. The vote centers will be open daily from 10 a.m. to 7 p.m. for in-person voting, voter registration, and vote-by-mail ballot returns. An eighth grader from Silver Lake finished in a four-way tie for sixth place in the National Spelling Bee in Washington. Oliver Halkett got eliminated in the 12th round when he misspelled Fisuili, a town in Florence, Italy. The bee was won by Shrey Parikh from Rancho Cucamonga, who correctly spelled a record 32 words in the spell off.
1: Who doesn't know how to spell Fisuili?
6: Yeah, I know.
1: Come on.
6: Well, of course I do. A 34-year-old Southern California man who smuggled reptiles in his pockets into the U.S. from Mexico, claiming they were his pets, has been sentenced to 5 years and 5 months behind bars. Jose Manuel Perez, no relation to our Brian, admitted to smuggling more than 1,700 wild animals into the country over a six-year period. The market value of the animals is nearly $740,000. Today, May 29th, is National Coq au Vin Day. It celebrates a delicious French dish, coq au vin, a French delicacy of braised chicken cooked with wine, salt pork, mushrooms, and garlic. A French staple, coq au vin, translates to rooster with wine, and it's a rustic peasant-style dish that is easy to serve when entertaining because a lot of the work can be done in advance. And since we all celebrated National Wine Day just a few days ago, you might be prepared and have an extra bottle on hand just for this recipe. Weather, we're looking at partly cloudy skies in the morning, and it will turn sunny in the afternoon. Highs will be in the lower 70s from the beaches to downtown LA. Highs in the valleys will range from the mid-60s to the mid-70s. 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I'm Lynn Hackman, and that's your K-Wave News Brief right here on 1110 and 107.9, Sharing Life, Delivering Truth, Giving Hope. And Bob, you look like a coq au vin man.
1: I was just telling my wife yesterday, we haven't had coq au vin in so long.
6: I haven't
1: had it in probably 59 years.
6: Oh, there you go. Yeah. Well, I see cooking in your future.
1: Yeah. Well, I'll just hop over to McDonald's.
6: Or
1: I think
6: the
1: they have the Mick coq au vin. I think they have that.
6: I think that's special.
1: Filet-O coq au vin. Yeah, I think they have that.
6: Sounds good.
1: Well, thank you very much, Lynn and Pastor Rick Warren, and a Daily Hope right now on K-Wave 1110 and 107.9.
7: Are heaven and hell real places? And what are they like? Today on Pastor Rick's Daily Hope, the Bible teaching ministry of Rick Warren, we continue his series called Eternal Realities, Heaven and Hell. In these lessons, Rick shares what the Bible says about heaven and hell, and how you can be absolutely certain you'll go to heaven. Let's jump right in with part two of a message called How to Be Certain You're Going to Heaven.
8: I don't care what you've done, or who you've done it with, or how long you've done it, or where you did it. God says, I want you to come back to me. I love you. I want to forgive you. I want to give you a fresh start. A lot of people think, you know, because of all the stuff I've done wrong, and I've just kind of blown it and gone my own way, that if I came to God, he's going to reject me. He's going to scold me. He's going to tell me all the bad things I've ever done, make me feel bad. Listen, God isn't mad at you. He's mad about you. He's not mad at you. He's mad about you. No one will ever love you the way God does. Now, this has to become the foundation of your life. You want to know why you got so much stress in your life and no stability? It's because you got a shaky foundation. Why you have so much stress in your life instead of a sense of satisfaction and a sense of significance and a sense of success and stability, it's because you're building your life on something that can change. Now, I hate to tell you this, but everything in life changes. Everything. Relationships change, job change, fame change. One minute you're a hero, the next minute you're

The way you look changes. And not all, and everything that changes, not all those changes are good. Would you agree with that? Anybody want to give a testimony right now? Yeah, okay. There's only one thing in life that won't ever change. You know what it is? God's love for you. It's never, ever going to change. And so if you want stability in your life, you build it on the rock foundation of God's love for you, so that then you know no matter what happens, I know God has not stopped loving me. He's going to love me no matter what happens in my life. And that gives you the stability, because it is the only thing in life that doesn't change. It has to become the cornerstone, the chief foundational cornerstone of your life. That's what produces a stable, significant, satisfying life. Build it on the rock of God's love. Now, some of you, maybe things are going a little shaky in your life right now. What do you do when you're all shook up? Just thought I'd throw that in. Thank you very much. What do you do when you're all shook up? Well, look at what the Bible says to do. It says here, come to Christ, who is the living foundation of rock, the cornerstone on which God builds. You know, 2,006 years ago on the Easter weekend when Jesus Christ died and rose again on Easter Sunday, the Romans were so worried that somebody might steal the body of Jesus Christ and claim that he had resurrected. So they did a series of precautions. Because first, what they did is they put him in this tomb. It was like a cave. And they rolled this huge stone in front of it. It took tons of men to move in front of it. And then they permanently sealed it with the Roman seal, so it could never be broken. And then they posted guards outside of his tomb. The only time in history they posted living guards to keep a dead man in the tomb. But they did. Well, as you know the story, Easter Sunday morning, the angels show up at the earthquake, lightning comes down, the guys are fall back in a faint, the stone is broken, the seal is broken, the stone is rolled back. Now, why was that? Was it so Jesus could come out? No, he'd already left. The stone was rolled away not so Jesus could come out, but so that the skeptics could go in and see that he wasn't there. And that stone, the stone of the cornerstone of life, is the stone of God's love. You build your life on, you're going to have stability. So here's the first step to heaven. I got to recognize God's love. Nobody's ever going to love me as much as God does. Recognize his love. Here's the second step. I've got to receive God's gift. That's the second part of the verse. God so loved the world, I recognize his love, that he gave, there's the gift, his only begotten son. Did you know God has a gift for you? You know that's why we give gifts at Christmas time? Because God gave the first Christmas gift. He came to earth. If God had wanted to communicate to ants, he would have become an ant. If he wanted to communicate to cows, he would have become a cow. But God wanted to communicate to human beings, so he became one of us. And he came into this world just like we all do as a baby. Why? Because he wanted to scare us. No, he wanted to save us. Nobody's afraid of a baby. And so he comes as a baby, just like everybody else did. Now notice, God so loved the world that he gave his only begotten son. Notice it doesn't say he sent a good man. It doesn't say he sent an angel. It doesn't say he sent a prophet. It doesn't say he sent a moral leader, an ethical leader. It says he sent his son. He cared enough to send the very best. God came to earth in human form. And his name was Jesus Christ. And that's why all of history is to split into A.D. and B.C. Every time you write a date, what's the reference point? Jesus Christ. Because God came to earth and it split history into A.D. and to B.C. Now, why did he come to earth? Well, look at what the Bible says. Look at this next verse. Book of Romans, chapter 3. Out of sheer generosity, God put us in right standing with himself, a pure gift. In other words, I can't earn this. It's just a gift. It's called grace. Did you know what grace is? Grace is when God gives you what you need, not what you deserve. If we all got what we deserve, none of us would be here. I sure wouldn't be here. But God doesn't give us what we deserve. He gives us what we need.
He says, out of sheer generosity, God put us in right standing.

0: standing with himself, a pure gift. He got us out of the mess we're in and restored us to where he always wanted us to be. And he did it by means of Jesus Christ. He sacrificed Jesus on the altar of the world to clear that world of sin. So why did Jesus have to die? Well, look at the next verse. The Bible tells us, when we were unable to help ourselves, at that moment of our need, Christ died for us, although we were living against God. Now, let's just go back to the basics again, okay? This is a football. Let's go through the basics of life this morning. I don't want anybody to misunderstand this. Basic number one, nobody's perfect. Everybody want to agree with that? I've spoken to hundreds of thousands of people all around the world. I've never met a single person in my life who claimed to be perfect. Not one. I don't measure up to my own expectations, much less God's perfect standard. Neither do you. So we've all made mistakes. We've all blown it. We all have things we regret. We wish we could do over. The Bible says it like this. All have sinned. We've all done it. We've all sinned. Now, God is not just a loving God. He's a just God. That means he wants to be fair. And when somebody breaks the law, there's got to be a penalty for it. Hey, we do this in America. You break man's laws, you pay man's penalty. You break God's laws, you pay God's penalty. You go out here and you speed down the freeway, you're going to get a ticket. You go shoot somebody, you're going to go to jail. When you break God's laws, you pay God's penalty. The Bible says all is sin, and it says the wages of sin is death. That means I deserve to be punished for the things I've done wrong in my life. That's the bad news. And here's the good news. Everything you've ever done wrong in life, it's already been paid for. Whoa. Everything you've ever done wrong in life has already been paid for. That's what Jesus Christ did on the cross. He took my sin and your sin. In fact, all of the sins you haven't even committed yet. The things you're going to do wrong next week, next month, next year. Stuff you haven't even thought up yet. All those creative ways of sinning you didn't even know about yet. They've already been paid for. That is called the good news. That's what the gospel is. It means it's already been taken care of. Already paid for. On the back of your outline is one of the most amazing verses in the entire Bible. I call it the great exchange verse. And it says this. God took the sinless Christ. Jesus had never sinned. He was perfect. He was God. God took the sinless Christ and poured into him all our sins, all the stuff we'd done wrong. Then in exchange, here's the great exchange, he pours God's goodness into us. What a deal. I like this deal. Anybody else like this deal? God says, I'm going to take everything that Rick Warren's done wrong, all his meanness, all his rudeness, all his selfishness, all the times he's lied, all the other things. I'm going to take everything Rick Warren's done wrong, and I'm going to put that on Jesus Christ, and he's going to pay the penalty. So Rick doesn't have to pay for it. And then I'm going to take Jesus' goodness and put it on him so he can get into heaven. You see, here's the thing. Heaven is a perfect place, and you're not. And neither am I. I stopped batting 1,000 a long time ago. No sin can get into heaven. If God let imperfect people into heaven, he wouldn't be perfect anymore. So somebody's got to take the penalty for it so I can get in on plan B. God came up with a plan B. He said, I'll come to earth and I'll pay the penalty. That way it's fair and it's just, but it also shows my love at the same time. Let me tell you, if there were any other way for you to get into heaven besides Jesus Christ coming and dying for you, believe me, God wouldn't have wasted the effort. He wouldn't have gone through all the effort if there was any other way. This is the only way you're going to make it. You can't earn it because you can't be good enough. You're not perfect. Yeah, you're better than other people. You're probably better than me. I have no doubt about that. God doesn't grade on a curve. No, it's perfection, and none of us measure up. So this means that you can't earn your way to heaven. You can't work your way to heaven. You can't buy your way into heaven. It's just a gift. It's a free gift. God so loved the world that he gave his only begotten son. He gave the gift to die for us so that I can go to heaven. That's pretty good news. And that's called grace. I just received the gift of God's grace. It's just free. I don't deserve it. Never will. Now look at this next verse. Since salvation is by grace, in other words, you don't earn it, then it is no longer by works. If it were by works, grace would no longer be grace. Do you know the difference between religion and salvation? I'm not talking about religion this morning. I don't care what religion you are. Religion is man's attempt to get to God. We're talking about salvation, God, what God did for man. You may be, I don't care what your background is. You may be Catholic, you may be Protestant, you may be Jewish, you may be a Muslim background, you may be Hindu or Buddhist or Baptist or Mormon or Methodist. It doesn't really matter to me what religion you are, because it's not how you get to heaven. You see, you can summarize all religions in one word. It's the word do. It's just everybody has their own different to-do list. And one religion says you do these 5 things. Another one says, no, you do these 10 things. Another one says, no, you do these 15 things. Another one says, no, you do these 20 things. It's all about do. Do these things and then maybe God will like you. But the difference between religion and salvation is all based on the word done. It's already done for you. It is a gift. It's done for you. When Jesus Christ died on the cross, he stretched out his hands, and one of the last things he said was, it is finished. Now, he didn't say, I'm finished, because he wasn't. He was still alive. He had a lot more to do. He's still alive. I just talked to him a few minutes ago. He said, it is finished. What does that mean? It means I've paid for all the bad things you've ever done. I've paid for all of the evil in the world. This is what Jesus was agonizing over before he went to the cross. If you saw the movie The Passion, at the very start, Jesus is in this garden. He's praying the night before he goes to be crucified. And he's just in agony. Why? Not because of all of the physical torture he was going to go through, although that was great. It's because he's going to take all of the guilt of the world on himself. Now, I feel bad enough just when I'm carrying my own guilt, much less yours. And Jesus said, I'm going to take the guilt for the whole world. Every rape ever committed, I'm going to take the guilt for it. Every murder ever committed, I'm going to take the guilt for it. Every molestation, every wife abuse, every evil thought, every evil action, every betrayal, every adultery, every lie, every theft, I'm going to take the guilt of the killing fields and the guilt of the Holocaust and the guilt of the genocide, and I'm going to take the entire guilt of the world on me. That's pretty amazing. And this is the way he says, it's just a gift. It is finished. You can't add anything to it. It's only by grace. The third step to knowing for sure you're going to heaven is to respond to God's offer. Respond to God's offer. First, you recognize God's love. God so loved the world. Then you receive God's gift that he gave his only begotten son. That's Jesus. Then you respond to God's offer. To know that God's made an offer to you, it's an incredible proposal. He says this, that whosoever believes in him should not perish. That's a pretty incredible offer. Now, did you know that there are over 7,000 promises in the Bible from God to you? They're like blank checks waiting for you to cash. And over in Scripture, God says, if you'll do this, I'll do this. With every promise, there's a premise. And God says, there are promises about your finances. God says, I'll bless your finances. If you'll do this, I'll do this. There are promises about your relationships, your marriage, your kids. God says, if you do this, I'll do this. There are promises about your health. God says, if you'll do this, I'll do this. And with every promise, there's a premise. Now, the promise of heaven is, whosoever believes on him should not perish. Now, I want you to notice who this offer is to. There on your outline, the Bible says, the free gift of eternal salvation is offered to who? Everyone. Everyone. That means you and me and everybody. Look at the next verse. One's nationality or race or education or social position is unimportant. Such things mean nothing. Whether a person has Christ is what matters, and he is equally available to all. Jesus Christ is an equal opportunity Savior. It's amazing grace for every race. And God says, I don't really care what your ethnic background is. Doesn't really matter what your economic background is. Shoot, it doesn't even matter what your religious background is. I said that you can be Muslim or Mormon or Jewish or Buddhist or Baptist. Doesn't really matter. Jesus Christ still died for you. Let me give you a real important pointer about life. In life, it doesn't matter so much what you've been. What you've been does not matter as much as what you're becoming. That's what matters in life. Not what you've been, but what you're becoming. I've been a lot of things in life. Some things I'm proud of, some things I'm not proud of at all. Doesn't matter what I've been. My past is past. What matters is what I'm becoming right now. Now notice, how do I accept God's offer of eternal life in heaven? Well, look what it says, next verse. God says he will accept us and acquit us, in other words, declare us not guilty, in other words, for all the things I've done wrong, if, and here's the key, we trust Jesus Christ. You might circle that. If we trust Jesus Christ to take away our sins. And we can all be saved in this same way. I love this part. By coming to Christ, no matter who we are or what we've been like. Aren't you glad for that last part? In other words, no matter who we are or what we've been like. Friends, there's only one way you're going to get into heaven. It says right there, by trusting Jesus Christ. Trusting. Now, what does it mean to trust Jesus Christ? Well, it means more than just know about it. It means to trust him. The word there in Greek, the Bible is written in Greek, is the word pistevo. It means to trust in, to cling to rely on, to adhere to. It means to commit yourself to. And I begin to trust God in every area of my life. I begin to trust him with my finances. And I begin to trust him with my relationships. And I begin to trust God with my future and my dreams and my ambitions. And I trust God with my talent. I begin to trust God with my problems. And I learn to trust him in every area. That's what it means to really believe. Not just a head knowledge. The Bible says, whosoever believes in him shall not perish. A lot of people know about God. They just don't know God. In other words, I believe in Hitler. I believe he existed, but I'm not a Nazi. I believe in Stalin and Khrushchev and Marx, but I'm not a communist. I believe in bin Laden, but I'm not a member of Al-Qaeda. But I believe in Jesus, and that's different because I trust him. Why? Because I know him. You don't trust somebody you don't know. So you got to get to know him. It's the difference between your head and your heart. You know, I know a lot of people. I know a lot of famous people. For instance, I know Bill Gates. Okay, the world's wealthiest man. I know Bill Gates. We've spoken on the same program together. I've sat on a couch and explained the peace plan to him. I know Bill Gates. But I don't really know him. It's not like he's a close personal friend where, you know, I know what makes him tick. I'm not on his inner circle. I don't know him enough to trust him. That's why I have an apple. Just kidding. Just kidding. Actually, I'm a PC guy. But, you know, you don't trust somebody you don't know, if you know what I'm talking about. It's not like the way I know my wife. Now, there, I know that woman. I know her inside and out. I've been married to her for 30 years. I know what she's thinking before she thinks it. In fact, I put words in her mouth. She doesn't like it, but I put it in her mouth. And so, because I love my wife and I really do know her, not just know about her, I know what makes her tick. In fact, I know what makes her ticked. And I really know her. That's what it means to know God. I know God just like I'm talking to you. I talk to him all the time, just like this. And you can too. It's not just for pastors. Anybody can talk to God that way. It's knowing him personally. Having a relationship. That's what it means to trust God. See, a lot of people are going to miss heaven by 18 inches. They got it here in their head, but not here in their heart. You can go to church your entire life and still miss heaven. Because you know about God. You may have a religion, but you don't have a relationship. God says, no, I want you to learn to trust me. Whoever trusts in me. Look at the next verse. This is a very important verse. Got some heavy-duty theology terms in it, but I'll explain them. It says, we are justified freely by his grace through the redemption that came by Christ Jesus. Now, circle the word justified and the word redemption, because those are the two things you got to have in order to get into heaven. So let me explain them. What does it mean to be justified? The Bible says Jesus Christ, when he died for you, justified you. What does that mean? Well, justified means just as if I'd never sinned. That's what it means. Justification. Justify means just as if I'd never sinned. It's more than forgiveness. It means it's forgotten. It's wiped out. It's like it didn't even happen. Let me give you an example. Let's say while we're in here in church, some kids go out and they take tire irons and they beat up my car. They just tear it to smithereens. And security catches them and brings them in here. And I say, now, you know, you guys, God's forgiven me a whole lot. And so I need to forgive other people. So I'm going to forgive you for what you've done for me. I'm going to forgive you for what you've done. And then I say to you guys, I want you all to forgive them too. And you say, okay, we forgive them. Now, they would be forgiven, but they'd still feel bad because then everybody knows. Everybody knows what I've done. And a lot of people feel like that. They go, yeah, I know God's forgiven me, but I still feel bad about it because everybody knows about it. What they need is to be justified.
1: 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I hope that you were just as blessed as I was from today's broadcast. 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
0: You know, when I started Saddleback Church over 40 years ago with just a handful of people in our living room, I also began writing a simple devotional just for the people in our church to help them start each day with hope and with truth and with peace that comes from Jesus Christ. Well, you know, that little devotional grew and grew and grew. And today, Daily Hope is one of the largest email devotions in the whole world. And each day, people all around the globe are reconnecting with God's promises and finding fresh strength in His Word to face whatever comes their way. 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Okay? 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Every day, you'll get a quick devotional read and a podcast that you can listen to on the go. 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And what never changes is a God's love, His unconditional love for you and His promises to you. You know, if you just spend just a few minutes a day in the morning with the Lord, it can bring so much more clarity, more purpose, more peace to everything that happens in your day. Particularly, psychologists have said that what you do with the first 5 minutes of your day pretty much sets the tone. So, friend, you were never meant to go through life alone. I want to personally invite you to just sign up for the Daily Hope Devotional. Do it today. I think it's going to bring fresh encouragement to your walk in God.
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2: 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Thanks so much for being with us on this beautiful Friday. It is May 29th, and I was just listening to Pastor Rick talk about starting the first 5 minutes of your day, and I was thinking about my first 5 minutes, and I have a beautiful Jesus calling devotional that my friend gave me. And so between my little dog Duff, I read the daily devotional, and while I scratch behind his ears because he wakes up with his tail wagging, and he's just the happiest little boy I've any animal I have ever met. This little dog is just wakes up with a metaphoric smile on his face. His tail is wagging. So I read him the Jesus calling devotional for the day, and it really does. It starts your day out on a good note. So I encourage you to do something similar. That's just how we start most days. Well, taking a look at the K-Wave events page for all our friends in San Bernardino, if you'd like to spend some meaningful time this weekend serving your community, this Sunday, May 31st at 3 p.m., the Promise of Faith is going to be feeding the unhoused at Paris Hill Park in San Bernardino. 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For more information, you can visit the K-Wave kwave.com events page. Pastor Greg Glory has a message about God's gift of salvation, and it is not a gift that will ever, ever be taken back. And it's a very positive message for this Friday. So that's coming up on A New Beginning. Keep it right here. 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
8: 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Why do I exist? Matthew 28 verses 19 and 20 say, "Therefore, go and make disciples, and surely I am with you always to the very end of the age." Purpose is often searched for in confusion, yet meaning is not hidden. It's found in God, not in trends or feelings. You were created intentionally. God formed you with purpose, calling you to live for Him, reflect His character, and walk in what He prepared for you. Your life carries assignment. Love God fully, love others deeply, and live out His calling daily. Purpose is not discovered in wandering, but in following Him faithfully. Jesus, You revealed my why. Keep my eyes always looking up in every situation and with every challenge. Love you, Jesus. 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

someone a birthday gift, we don't ask them to give it back when they disappoint us. 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Today on A New Beginning, Pastor Greg Laurie points out how we can rest in the finished work of our salvation, but then set our minds on moving forward in our walk of faith. Good encouragement today for good.

0: Years ago, my oldest son, Christopher, when he was just a little guy, I bought him a plastic tugboat that was basically unsinkable. It had super thick plastic on it, so you could swim it down to the bottom of a pool, hold it there, let it go, boom, it would pop right to the top. So he enjoyed that little tugboat. He got a little bit older, and one day I went to him and said, "Hey, Christopher, you don't really play with that tugboat anymore. Do you want to blow it up?" And he said, "Yeah, let's blow it up." By the way, guys like to blow stuff up. Am I right? We like to watch stuff blow up. Who knows why? So somehow I acquired a cherry bomb. You know what that is? I don't know how. I don't remember buying it anywhere, but I did have a cherry bomb. So I cut a little hole in the top of this little tugboat, lit the cherry bomb, dropped it in, and we stood way back waiting for this big dramatic explosion. And instead, it just sort of went... Then I heard somewhere, wee, wee, wee, wee. Pretty sad, not that dramatic, but the tugboat had a hole in the hull, little tongue twister there, and it slowly went to the bottom. And that can be a picture of us spiritually. We can start to sink because in a way we have a hole in our hull or a breakdown in our foundation, and as our faith is shaken and we start to sink. Bringing me to my first point, faith can be shaken, but you don't have to sink. Now, have you ever had your faith shaken? Pretty much everyone has in some way, shape, or form. I don't know what caused it to happen. A certain set of circumstances caused you to question why you were going through a certain thing. As an example, maybe it was a health crisis. Maybe you've been in great health all of your life, and then suddenly you found yourself very sick. You even found yourself hospitalized, and one thing led to another thing, and you wondered if you were ever going to get out of there again. And you're thinking, "God, why are you letting this happen to me? If you love me, you wouldn't let this happen." It could be an unanswered prayer. Maybe you're praying for an unsaved spouse. Maybe you're praying for the return of a prodigal child and you're wondering, "God, are you even hearing my prayer?" Or maybe someone you looked up to spiritually let you down. It might have been your parents. It might have been a spiritual leader of some kind. And it caused you to think, if someone like that could fall away spiritually, am I next? Or maybe it was what you perceived as an irresistible temptation. Something came your way that was so enticing, so tempting that you didn't think you could resist it. And in fact, you gave into it and your fellowship with God has been broken and you find yourself with a shaken faith. Well, let me say at the outset, you are not alone. Others have had their faith shaken, even godly men. Elijah, the wonder-working prophet, after his contest with the prophets of Baal on Mount Carmel, was threatened by Queen Jezebel, who effectively put a contract out on his life to have him put to death. And Elijah ran away and he was depressed and down and even said to God, "I just want to die." Same thing happened to Jonah. Things didn't go the way he wanted them to go. And he sat under a little plant for shade and the burning sun and said, "Lord, I don't want to live anymore." David fell into sin with Bathsheba and tried to cover it up. Simon Peter openly denied his Lord 3 times. And guess what? God did not give up on any of them, and he's not going to give up on you either. Maybe you've stumbled, but you're still standing. You might feel weak, but God is strong. Maybe you feel shaken, but you don't have to stay in that state. And that is why we're looking at 1st, 2nd, and 3rd John together. Why was this epistle written, 1st John in particular? John gives the answer when he says in 1st John 5:13, "I've written this to you who believe in the name of the Son of God, that you may know that you have eternal life." I wrote this so you will know that you have eternal life. This is so important because sometimes, especially when we're young in the faith, we doubt our salvation. We question if we're really saved, but we need to remember that God completes what he starts. He is described in the Bible as the author and the finisher of your faith. God's gift to you. Salvation is from God to you from beginning to end. You didn't earn it. Therefore, you can't lose it. It's not based on how you feel. It's based on what Jesus did. That's why John says, these things we write to you that believe in the name of the Son of God, that you may know that you have eternal life. He didn't say, so you may feel that you have eternal life, because our emotions can mislead us. So this is a very important thing, obviously written by the Apostle John. John is what we might describe as an insider. He spent a lot of time with Jesus. I mean, for starters, he was one of the chosen apostles. Jesus handpicked him. But then he was in a special group of Peter, James, and John that went with the Lord to certain places on certain occasions. For instance, we read about Jesus transfigured, and we read he took Peter, James, and John with him. We read that when he raised Jairus' daughter from the dead, he took Peter, James, and John with him. When he was in the Garden of Gethsemane, he asked Peter, James, and John to join him. Now, we might think because they were sort of special, or what we might describe as teacher's pets. Well, maybe that's the case, though I doubt it. I think of how much time I often spent sitting next to a teacher in a class when I was going to school, not because I was a teacher's pet, because I was the teacher's monster. I disrupted the class, and she would say, or he would say, Greg Laurie, pull your desk up here right next to me so I can keep my eye on you. Is that why Jesus took Peter, James, and John with him? I mean, don't forget, James and John weren't called the sons of thunder for nothing. These are the guys that wanted to call fire down on a town because they were not responsive to the message they were bringing. But John was the one apostle that's identified as standing at the foot of the cross. And in fact, one of the seven statements of Christ was directed to John when he said, son, behold your mother. And then to Mary, who was also there, he said, woman, behold your son. In effect, Jesus was committing the care of his mother to the apostle John. Quite an honor.
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2: 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Praise God, I did. 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
1: 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That's 866-871-1144. Well, we're focusing on John the Apostle today in Pastor Greg's message called Unshakable When Faith Feels Fragile. 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
0: John had a unique access to Jesus Christ, and in fact, he outlived all the other apostles. According to church tradition, all the apostles died the death of a martyr, with the exception of John, who lived to be a very old man, and in fact was exiled to the island of Patmos, where they thought we'll never hear from him again. And the Lord came to him and gave to John what we now call the book of Revelation, talking about having the last word. John was also the pastor of the church of Ephesus. This church was established by the Apostle Paul, pastored by Timothy, and also by John. And this church started when Paul went to Ephesus and preached to them. There's an amphitheater that still stands in Ephesus today that I've stood in and I've spoken in. And it's pretty exciting to think Paul was here once. And they worshiped a false goddess there called Diana, or also known as Artemis. And so when Paul preached, it caused trouble with the industry that was built on this false idol worship, and a riot broke out. Pretty much wherever Paul went, there was either a riot or a revival. Never a dull day with Paul. So Paul establishes church, and then it's pastored later by Timothy, as I mentioned, and then John. I mean, can you imagine having Paul and John as pastors in your church? Talk about epic leadership. They would announce, starting on Sunday mornings, John is going to do a brand new series that he's simply calling Revelation. Yeah, I think I want to come and hear that. So these were the men of God leading this church. But now it's in a different state. John is writing to a couple of generations down the line. So it started with the first generation that heard Paul's preaching. By the time John is writing to them and speaking to them, they've been around for a while. They're into their third generation. It reminds me of this church, Harvest. We've been around for 50 years, as you know. And by the way, I was 3 years old when I gave my first sermon. True story. Now, actually, I was 20 when I started pastoring, 19 when I started preaching. Now, can you imagine having a 20-year-old pastor? And I'd only been a Christian for a couple of years, well, 3 years at that point. And so we did not know we were starting a church, but indeed we were. So you have the first generation, because our church was born in revival during the Jesus movement. So now we have our children. Now we have our children's children, our grandchildren. And now we have their children coming down the road. So we have multiple generations. And what happens is a church can be started in revival, but then the next generation, and even the next generation, they weren't there for that. And so maybe they don't have as much passion as the first generation had. Maybe they aren't as close to the Lord as they could be. And that is why Jesus said, in fact, to the church of Ephesus in the book of Revelation, I admire your hard work and your discipline and your discernment, but I have this against you. You have left your first love. So 1 John is written to people that needed to be reminded of these essentials. And it's also a reminder to us that every generation needs Christ and every person needs to come to the Lord on their own. Now, 1 John can be divided into three sections. And they are God is light, God is love, and God is life. First, God is light. 1 John 1 says, this is the message we heard from him and declare to you that God is light, and in him there is no darkness at all. Secondly, God is love. 1 John 2, whoever does not love does not know God because God is love. And finally, God is life. 1 John chapter 5, he that has the Son has life. He who does not have the Son of God does not have life. All right, so let's dig in. 1 John chapter 1. I'm reading from the New Living Translation. We proclaim to you the one who existed from the beginning, whom we heard and we have seen. We saw him with our own eyes and touched him with our own hands. He is the word of life. This one who is life itself was revealed to us and we have seen him. And now we testify and proclaim to you that he is the one who is eternal life. He was with the Father and then he was revealed to us. We proclaim to you what we ourselves have actually seen and heard, that you may have fellowship with us. And our fellowship is with the Father and with His Son, Jesus Christ. We are writing these things so you may fully share our joy. We'll stop there. So my son Jonathan and I were recently invited to go to a concert at the Sphere. Have you heard of the Sphere? It's in Las Vegas. And it's a phenomenal building. It's actually an engineering marvel. It costs over $2 billion to build. It has two gigantic LED displays with 16K resolution with thousands of individual panels. That creates this immersive visual experience. And in addition to that, there are 167,000 individual amplified speakers. So when you go into this thing, it's like you're in another world. And one moment you're underwater and you're out in the middle of the desert. And then you're in the sky. It's just incredible. And it's something to really behold, I have to say. Too bad it's in Las Vegas. I'm not a fan of Las Vegas at all. But anyway, it was a great experience. But I bring that up because here are the apostles now talking about something far more phenomenal than the Sphere. They're talking about the fact that they spent time with the Son of God. They saw him, they heard him, they touched him. They spent 3 years plus walking and talking with Jesus.

0: fresh insights from a new series called Unshakable here on A New Beginning. And Pastor Greg Laurie has more to come from this message. It's a good time to ask, how's your relationship with the Lord? Do you spend time walking and talking with Jesus? Do you have a relationship with Him? Pastor Greg, if someone has never come to the Lord and asked Him to be their Savior, they can do that right now, can't they?
1: They can, and it's so simple. And I think because it's so simple, people think, oh, it can't be that easy. Well, look, Jesus did all the heavy lifting. He carried the cross for you. He died on that cross that He carried. This isn't about what you do. It's about what He's done. But here's what the Bible says. Whoever will call upon the name of the Lord will be saved. You say, well, okay, how do I do that? You do it through prayer. And if you pray this prayer after me, I believe God will hear it and answer it, and Christ will come to live inside of you. So if you want Jesus to come into your life and forgive you of your sin, if you want to know that you'll go to heaven when you die, if you want to fill that big hole in your heart, pray these words if you would. Lord Jesus, I know that I'm a sinner, but I know that You're the Savior who died on the cross for my sin. I am sorry for my sin, and I turn from it now. And I choose to follow You from this moment forward. Be my Savior and my Lord. Be my God and my friend. Thanks for hearing this prayer and answering this prayer. In Jesus' name I pray. Amen. Listen, if you just prayed that prayer, I want you to know that God has heard you and has answered it. The Bible says, these things we write to you that believe on the name of the Son of God, that you may know that you have eternal life. That you may know. It's yours now. God has given it to you because it's the gift of eternal life through Jesus Christ our Lord. Congratulations and welcome to the family of God.
0: 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It's called Am I Doing This Right?
1: Yeah.
0: It's all about building marriage relationships that go the distance.
1: Yes.
0: If a listener suspects that their marriage is becoming more like a roommate relationship, what's the first small step they can take back toward closeness in the relationship?
1: I think of the words of Jesus to the church of Ephesus. And He likens His relationship to them to the relationship between a man and a woman. So He says to them, loose paraphrase, I know the hard work that you guys are doing and you're discerning. You're doing a great job. But I have this against you. You have left your first love. So He's comparing it to what can happen in a relationship between a man and a woman. So He gives three steps to get it back. We could call it the three R's. Remember, Jesus says, from where you have fallen, repent, and do the first works quickly. So we can sum it up this way. Remember, repent, repeat. So I would say, applying it exclusively to a relationship between a man and a woman, was there a time in your marriage when it was better than it is today? That's where remember comes in. Yes, there was. Okay? Now, repent. Admit that you've fallen short. Admit that you need help. And repeat. What does Jesus say to the church? Do the first works quickly. So, if you want to bring romance back into your marriage, do romantic things. Don't wait for the feeling or emotion of romance to hit you. Just do romantic things. I heard a story about a woman that wanted to divorce her husband. So, she went to an attorney. And she said, I don't want to just divorce him. I want him to be hurt. I want to destroy him. What do you suggest? He says, oh, okay, I've got an idea. For the next 6 months, I want you to smother your husband with affection. Tell him how much you love him, how valuable he is to you, how much you care about him. Just love him as much as you possibly can. And then when 6 months come, boom, you divorce him. He won't see it coming. He'll be devastated. She said, ooh, I like that. So 6 months passed, and the attorney had not heard from her. And he calls her up. He says, hey, what's going on? I thought we're going to get this divorce going. She said, divorce? Are you kidding me? We're on our second honeymoon.
2: Yeah.
1: She's applying that principle of doing the first works quickly. In other words, you're going back and just doing the romantic things. And guess what? Your emotions catch up with it. So what did you used to do when you were courting your wife? Well, you would pick her up, you would open the door of the car for her, you would take her to her favorite restaurant, you would bring her a little gift. Now, you still bring her little gifts. You give her your dirty laundry. You open the door for her, the car, you just close it before she's all the way in. So you need to get back and do those romantic things again, and that will help your marriage. Just start with practical things and start immediately. I've identified a lot of these important biblical principles about how to have a successful marriage and even how to have a successful single life as you're preparing for marriage. And the title of this new book is, Am I Doing This Right? Subtitled, God's Design for Relationships That Last. 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And as our way of saying thanks, we'll rush you your own copy of this brand new book, Am I Doing This Right? 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
3: 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I'm your host, Lynn Hackman. Insight for Living is coming up next. And today, Pastor Chuck Swindoll is going to head back to the book of Esther for a lesson about literal and metaphoric walls coming down. We can think of all kinds of literal walls that have come down over history. The Berlin Wall is a good example. But there's also metaphoric walls that we all bring down sometimes. You know, sometimes we put up these walls, we don't want to let people in, or we're just afraid. Well, those walls, they come down, and that's what Pastor Chuck is going to focus on today. Thanks so much for being with us. Insight for Living is coming up next, and you're tuned to K-Wave.
4: Hi, this is Pastor Sheridan McDaniel from A Place for Worship Church in Anaheim and St. Mark Baptist Church in Long Beach with the K-Wave Scripture of the Day. 2 Samuel chapter 23, verse 12 in the New King James Version says, "But he, referring to a man named Shammah, stationed himself in the middle of the field, defended it, and killed the Philistines. So the Lord brought about a great victory." In this verse, a mighty man named Shammah understood something important. Where you fight from will determine the outcome of the battle. He didn't fight from fear. 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Once again, that's 2 Samuel. Samuel chapter 23 and verse 12. And I'm Pastor Sheridan McDaniel. 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
9: Some walls look like they'll stand forever. A stubborn will that refuses to bend. A damaging document that seems impossible to reverse. A scene so dark you can't imagine light returning. But eventually, the walls fall, and God proceeds with His sovereign plan. Today on Insight for Living, Chuck Swindoll walks through an amazing sequence of events in Esther chapter 8, providing proof that no heart is too hard for God to change. No writing so permanent he can't reverse it, and no scene so dark he can't brighten it. Chuck titled his message, "And the Walls Came Tumbling Down."
10: There is no wall that will not ultimately fall. Even though it may be imposing and long-standing, it will fall. Even though it may be as intimidating as an angry giant or as silent as thin air and just as invisible, like the stubborn will of a person or the bitter spirit of an individual, it will fall. All walls finally fall. Anyone who knows a little bit of history knows how true that is. Everywhere you go, it seems, especially on the continent and into Europe, you find walls that once were so formidable and strong and intimidating and high. People in their day thought they would never fall. And yet to this day, right into the Middle East and into Egypt, the archaeologist's spade continues to unearth walls that have fallen. Great empires that looked like they would go on forever have fallen. Egyptian walls, Grecian walls, Roman walls, French walls, German walls. Ah, speaking of German walls, the cry can be heard all through the streets of Berlin, "Freiheit! Freiheit!" At last! Freedom at last. Songs that are usually reserved for soccer matches and birthday parties are now being sung in the streets near the historic Brandenburg Gate and Checkpoint Charlie. In rough translation, such a beautiful day should last forever, they sing day and night. One man shouts, remember the 9th of November. Reminds me of when I was a little boy. Remember the Alamo. Not that I was living at the time, but I was in Texas at the time. Remember the 9th of November. While another man is hammering away, beating on the wall and handing out fragments of it to the crowd. And they are saying all over the city, the wall is gone, the wall is gone. One rather hardened, retired Air Force colonel who flew bombing missions over Berlin in the mid-40s watched it all and said, I'm a hard old retired colonel, but I had tears in my eyes to see people standing on a wall where once they would have been shot. I could hardly take it all in. One radio station in West Berlin said, this is Christmas.

been shot. I could hardly take it all in. One radio station in West Berlin said, "This is Christmas, New Year's, and Easter all rolled into one." The remarkable thing is that the wall fell without a shot. 28 Cold War years, it has stood and been a bloodbath. Not only dividing a city, dividing a country, but dividing a world. And the wall has come tumbling down. I know. Some of you skeptics are saying, another shoe will fall. You just wait. I know. The first, a wall has fallen. It has fallen. I look into the scriptures and I see similar situations. And I find myself asking, why did we even have a wall in the first place? Why are there walls? I love the moving words of the late Robert Frost, who writes in one of his pieces, "Before I built a wall, I'd ask to know what I was walling in or walling out. And so should we. Egypt should have asked what it was walling in and what it was walling out, and it didn't for 430 years while the people of the Hebrews lived in abject slavery until Moses came. And by the power of the living God, that wall came tumbling down. A few years later, Moses was gone. Joshua was there. They were invading the promised land. And they came to Jericho." There they were again. I've been singing all week long, "Joshua fit the battle of Jericho." I've been watching this thing on television, sort of. Kids think I'm a little weird, but that's okay. They've been thinking that for years. And I think the wall came tumbling down. Jericho wasn't held by walls. The walls were as nothing in the presence of the living God. And Jerusalem's walls looked so formidable, so strong. They flew their own flag under numerous kings. But Nebuchadnezzar the Great dropped those walls, so that the text reads, "Not one stone stood on top of another. It fell down flat." A la Joshua 6:20, the wall fell down flat. All walls finally fall. Nebuchadnezzar said it would never happen to him. His son Belshazzar was watching at a banquet, finger writing on the wall, and it said, "Your days are over, bud." Sort of a loose translation. "You're finished." And that night, Darius the Great builds another wall. 62-year-old Darius. The Medo-Persian Empire. It will never fall until Alexander the Great came, who finally was overthrown in his kingdom by Julius the Great, the Caesars. What wall would ever stand like Roman walls? And they have all fallen. All walls finally fall, even our own. Even those built up against us, they fall. Remember the words of Corrie ten Boom? She said, "There is no pit so deep but that he is not deeper still." I thought this past week of a paraphrase, "There is no wall so strong but that he is not stronger still." All these things bring us to the little slice of history connected to the 8th chapter of the book of Esther, of all things. What would all of this have to do with Esther? Everything, really, everything. This is a chapter where a heart is so hard, it seemed as though it would never change, and it changes. The wall of a heart comes tumbling down. Where an edict that was set in concrete by the law of the Medes and the Persians, and it looked like, because it had been imprinted with the signet ring of the king, would never fall. That wall is tumbling down. And the scene, the Jews, as they lived, like people in concentration camps, awaiting the final death knell promised by Haman. The scene is so dark, but God brightens it. I think this passage is saying this. There is no heart so hard he cannot change.
There is no writing so permanent he cannot erase.

0: seen so dark he cannot brighten? First the heart. The heart. On that day, King Ahasuerus gave the house of Haman, the enemy of the Jews, to Queen Esther. Now, wait just a minute. Can this really be? Remember Ahasuerus? The story begins with him. Go back. Esther chapter 1. He is the first main character when the curtain goes up. Act 1, scene 1. Xerxes, otherwise known as Ahasuerus, front and center. It took place in the days of Ahasuerus. This was the Ahasuerus who reigned from India to Ethiopia. How vast. Over 127 provinces. How powerful. In those days, as King Ahasuerus sat on his royal throne, which was in Susa, the capital. That tells you a lot right there. This man is powerful. This is the man who just the movement of his hands caused people to live or die. This is the man who decided in chapter 3 to promote Haman, who hated the Jews, to the position of prime minister. This is the man who said to him, here is my ring. Another way of saying, take my credit card. You sign for me. You pass the edicts. Haman says to him, in a period of time, I have a plan where we will rid this kingdom of people who despise you and stand against you. And the king gives him his ring and says, sign the document. And the document is written, and it is nothing more than an extermination plan on hold. Within 1 year, the Jews will die. And dread swept over the city and across all 127 provinces. Because the king said, it shall be done. Chapter 8. This is the king who changes his mind. I mean, this is a man whose stubbornness can be compared to no other. And yet he is the one of all things who has listened to Esther's plea, who has seen to it that Haman, the recently appointed prime minister, is impaled on the gallows, this pole that is built 75 feet high near the home of Haman, upon which he had hoped to hang Mordecai. This is the king who touches Esther with the golden scepter and says to her, I care, I'm listening, I want to know what I can do. It is the one who gave the house of Haman to Queen Esther. There was evidence in extra biblical literature, and I'm thinking here of Herodotus, that the property of condemned criminals reverted back to the crown. And so in this case, the property of Haman, a condemned criminal, now became Ahasuerus. But he doesn't keep it. He even gives Haman's estate to Esther, who in turn gives it to Mordecai. For Esther had disclosed what he meant to her, the verse concludes. The king took off his signet ring, which he had taken away from Haman, and he gave it to Mordecai, of all things, and Esther set Mordecai over the house of Haman. These are revolutionary events. And Esther spoke again to the king, fell at his feet, and wept. What is my point here? I think it's clear. There is no heart so stubborn, but that God cannot penetrate it, break through it. I think what it is saying is that there is no match for the living God. Hold your place and look at Proverbs 21, the first two verses. Will you do that? Living out in the lives of the people of Esther chapter 8 is the principle of Proverbs 21, 1 and 2. The king's heart is like channels of water in the hand of the Lord. He turns it wherever he wishes. Every man's way is right in his own eyes, but the Lord weighs the hearts. Look at the verses. The king's heart we would say in everyday language, is like mush, is like soft clay in the hands of the Lord. Would it be acceptable for you in your theology to imagine another name there besides the King? Be my guest. Someone that's giving you grief. Someone who represents a formidable presence. Someone whose face is on your dartboard. Somebody who haunts you and maybe even hunts you down. That heart of that person that to you is so hard and so granite-like is like mush and soft putty in the hands of the Lord. The point is clear. There is no heart so stubborn that it becomes unbreakable in the hands of the Lord. Let me tell you a story. In another place and at another time in my life, I went through a dreadful experience with a person who decided to make me his enemy. I'm honest as I am removed from it 2 decades. I still do not know why. It is a mystery. Nevertheless, it occurred. This individual decided to, whether he knew it or not, at least the beginning days, decided to make my life rather miserable. My every move was watched. Virtually every decision was questioned. My ministry was doubted. This person continued to apply pressure, sometimes to the point where I thought I would scream. I don't know how much he said to others, I never asked, but I know he said enough to me to know that what was once a close friendship degenerated. He was determined that I needed his presence, his bullying, his intimidation. I became a little more than frightened when I realized he carried a gun. And on an occasion, I recall being threatened by it. Usually people like that don't display their weapons. He liked to. I remember going home one Sunday and falling across our bed, not even taking off my overcoat that winter day, and crying till I could not cry another tear. He had a heart like King Ahasuerus. I know whereof I speak. I'll share with you later how things changed, but the point I am making here is that you may have some such individual who is making it his or her delight to make your life miserable. You may work alongside them, or you may have schooled with them or roomed with them, but they are dogging your steps. You may have once been married to them. There is no wall so strong that he is not stronger still. If God can change the heart of an Ahasuerus, why didn't God give him a name like Johnson or Smith? If God can change the heart of a Xerxes, he can change any heart, any heart. Listen to this. You who live your days intimidated and threatened, anxious over the falling of the next shoe, listen to this. God is able to take the heart of whoever and change it, just like he could take the heart of this king. Esther, verse 3, fell at his feet, wept, and implored him to do something. What's wrong? Well, Haman may be gone, but the edict has still been written. And you know how it is with those edicts from Medo-Persia. Listen to Daniel 6. 3 times we read these words. Sign the documents so that it may not be changed according to the law of the Medes and Persians, which may not be revoked. Daniel 6:8. The statement is true according to the law of the Medes and the Persians, which may not be revoked. Daniel 6:12. Recognize, O king, that it is the law of the Medes and Persians that no injunction or statute which the king establishes may be changed. Daniel 6:15. It is written, it will be done. Haman may be gone, the edict is still intact. It has been written, it will be done. The Jews will die in December. So Esther weeps. It is a document that looks absolutely permanent. It is irrevocable. He extends the golden scepter, which is his way of saying, speak, I'm listening. Verse 5. She said, if it pleases the king, and if I have found favor before him, and the matter seems proper to the king, and I am pleasing in his sight. What a wonderful way for a wife to speak to a husband. No extra charge for that. Let it be written. Let it be written to revoke the letters devised by Haman. Let it be written. It's already written. But I'm pleading for revoking what has been written. Let it be revoked is what she's saying. Unheard of in the land of the Persians. She says in verse 6, how can I endure to see the calamity which shall befall my people? How can I endure to see the destruction of my kindred? Look, you wonder if there is a wall so thick that God cannot penetrate. You wonder if documents written in that day, just as documents written in our day, are permanent ink. So the king said to Queen Esther and to Mordecai the Jew, behold, I have given the house of Haman to Esther, and him they have hanged on the gallows because he had stretched out his hands against the Jews. Now, here's the pen. Here's the stylus. You write to the Jews as you see fit. Is that incredible? You write another law. You write another one. By the way, you think it isn't worth it to stand against wrong laws? You talk about a reason to stand in favor of life and against abortion. You talk about a reason to fight and to affirm truth, even though it looks like it will never change. Here's an example. He says to her, you write it as you see fit. Furthermore, he says, seal it with the king's signet ring for a decree which is written in the name of the king and sealed with the king's signet ring may not be revoked. This one is going to stand. This is it. Count on it. 13. A copy of the edict to be issued as law in each and every province was published to all the peoples so that the Jews should be ready for this day to avenge themselves on their enemies. The Jews are now protected. They now have their own defense provided by the Persian law. No one can touch them. The couriers hastened and impelled by the king's command went out riding on the royal steeds, and the decree was given out in Susa, the capital.
1: What a picture. The king hands the pen to Esther and says, you write it. An irrevocable decree rewritten. A death sentence reversed. Only God could engineer something like that. And he did it again, on a hill outside Jerusalem, where the ultimate decree against you and me was nailed to a cross and canceled forever. This is Insight for Living. We're coming near the conclusion of Chuck Swindoll's 12-part biographical study on Esther, a woman of strength and dignity. While there's still time, we encourage you to take advantage of the bundle of resources that we've assembled for this study. It includes the Searching the Scriptures Bible Study Workbook, Chuck's full-length biography of Esther, and the complete collection of 12 sermons on CD. To access this bundle right now, go to insight.org/offer. Chuck, we're coming up on another milestone here at Insight for Living, On June 30th, we'll close the books on another ministry year and step into our 47th year of ministry. At moments like these, it's critical that we remain laser-focused on the one we serve.
0: When Paul arrived in Corinth, he was fresh off a rough stretch. He'd just come from Athens, where the philosophers basically laughed him off the Areopagus. If you've ever poured everything you had into something and watched people shrug and walk away, and if you've ever had a message fall completely flat, you know something of how Paul felt stepping into Corinth. And what did he decide? Quoting now, "I determined to know nothing among you except Jesus Christ and Him crucified." He didn't concoct a new strategy, not a better presentation, not something more sophisticated, more polished, more likely to impress the intellectuals, just the cross. Here's what 60-plus years of preaching has taught me. The moment I start trying to be impressive, I've already missed the point. The goal has never been for you to walk away thinking, "What a great communicator." It's for you to walk away thinking, "What a great Savior." There's a world of difference between those two. That's the heartbeat of Insight for Living. Always has been, always will be. I want every program, every single one, to be a place where someone has a real encounter with a real Savior. Not a religious experience, not a motivational moment, a genuine life-altering collision with the cross we proclaim. As we close out our fiscal year on June 30th, I want to ask you something, not to help us, but to consider the ministry you personally have when you invest in this broadcast. Your gift travels. It reaches languages I don't speak, countries I've never visited, and people who've never heard the message we take for granted. You send it, we broadcast it, and God does what only God can do. Would you give today? The cross is worth it, my friend.
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2: 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Today on Focus on the Family, Jim Daly and John Fuller welcome Larry McCall for a conversation about his book, A Seasoned Marriage, Living the Gospel in the Middle Years and Beyond. And it's all about strengthening marriage later in life. And perhaps, later in life means, maybe the kids are up and out, or maybe you're dealing with parents that maybe need a little bit of assistance, or, as we age, our bodies are changing and things are different. It's not bad. It's just different. And he's going to talk about keeping Christ in the center of it all and living out the gospel in the most important relationship that we'll ever have, in that of a marriage, and especially a long-lasting marriage. I'm your host, Lynn Hackman. Keep it right here. Focus on the Family is coming up next.
3: Maybe you've asked, why would a loving God send people to hell? Or can I be really sure I'm saved? Pastor, author, and radio host Mike Favarez provides clear biblical answers in his book, Ask Pastor Mike, responding to the questions Christians are asking. It's the Caveway Chapel Store Book of the Month. It's 35% off all this month at the Chapel Store on the corner of Fairview and Sunflower in Santa Ana. The Chapel Store, books, Bibles, and gifts that inspire.
4: Blaise Pascal was a 17th century Frenchman who was a mathematician, inventor, and theologian. A child prodigy who invented a mechanical calculator while just a teenager. Pascal knew something about reaping rewards for work done well, yet it was Pascal who wrote, "Noble deeds that are concealed are most esteemed." His biblical studies, no doubt, were the source of that truth, since it was Jesus who cautioned about doing good works publicly to gain a reward. Jesus suggested that we can do our works publicly and receive the reward of men, or do them privately and receive God's reward. I'm thinking God's rewards are always best. 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
7: 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I'm the Bible teacher on Focal Point. 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
9: This is John Fuller with a friendly reminder to please let us know the call letters of this great radio station when you get in touch.
10: I think a lot of couples don't realize how the Lord wants our marriages to flourish. God designed marriage to be a reflection of Christ and His love for His bride, the church. And so He wants our marriages to be a beautiful, living reenactment of the greatest love story ever.
9: That's Larry McCall. He's with us today on Focus on the Family with Jim Daly. He'll be sharing some thoughtful ways that you can strengthen your marriage in the second half of life together. And we're so glad you're joining us. I'm John Fuller.
11: You know, John, this season of life doesn't get nearly the attention it should because there's still rocks in the road. You know, you think of a married couple who's been married 20 years, 30 years. They've got everything ironed out, all those bumps and wrinkles in the road, right? But there are other things that pop up, like things can get a little dry. You can have to deal with in-laws, elderly parents, whatever it might be. And things aren't going to go exactly according to plan, even though you feel like you're comfortable and you're kind of set in the way of the marriage. I mean, Gene and I are going to hit 40 years next August.
9: Which is incredible.
11: 40, that's big.
9: Yeah.
11: Congrats. Yeah, and I'm feeling like, okay, do we have it down perfectly? If Gene were here, to be honest, she'd say, no, you don't have it down perfectly. I do. No, I'm kidding. But, I mean, it's so much fun. We enjoy it. But what a great opportunity to think about that second half, especially for those of you at 2025. We're really encouraging you to tip in here and listen because it's going to be important.
9: Yeah, and Larry McCall is the director of Walking Like Jesus Ministries, and he's the longtime pastor at Christ Covenant Church in Winona Lake, Indiana. He and his high school sweetheart, Gladine, have celebrated 50 years of marriage together. Congratulations.
11: 50? Well, let's stop there. I mean, that's pretty good. I'm only coming up to 40.
10: The more you get to know me, the more you respect her.
9: Well, we're going to hear stories from your life and insights that you've got from that pastoral perspective. And a lot of that is captured in a terrific book called A Seasoned Marriage. Living the gospel in the middle years and beyond.
11: Larry, welcome to Focus on the Family. Good to have you here.
12: Thanks for having me.
11: And congratulations on 50 years of marriage.
12: Yeah, the Lord has been kind.
11: Well, Gladine, it sounds like, has been very patient.
10: She has been. It's amazing. It's an evidence of God's grace in her life.
11: Okay, so there's a good place to start. That opening question, you know, if you're talking to a younger couple, like I mentioned, someone who's been married 15, 20, 25 years, what do you say to them? This is the reason or the way to make it to 50 years and beyond.
10: Well, the short answer, Jim, is God's grace. It's only by God's grace applied to everyday life. And the subtitle of the book, even, Living the Gospel in the Middle Years and Beyond, yeah. We've had to learn that along the way. As we've journeyed together in our marriage, we've had to learn what that means to live out the gospel and not just grit our teeth and tolerate one another.
11: You know, not long ago, we did some marriage research, and it points to this very fact. And what it delineated is those that are convictional Christian, not what I would call light Christian. And we did ask those questions. We work with Ipsos out of D.C. It's a journal-ready kind of research study, so it's very professional. Mm-hmm. And we didn't tilt it. We interviewed 4,000 couples.
10: Wow.
11: So it's statistically very, very sound. But here's the deal. In a more Christian light experience, they had the highest divorce rate.
10: Wow.
11: Mm. Higher than the world's. Wow. In our study. Mm. Those that had the most satisfying marriages in every category, physical, emotional, spiritual, were the convictional Christian. And it led me to the conclusion that, you know, it's one thing to say I love Jesus, but when you apply the Word of God, especially read the Word, pray together, go to church together, the benefits of that convictional Christian attitude are going to be there. And it's less so for, again, what I would call a social Christian or somebody that's made a confession of Christ, but you don't really live it.
10: Mm-hmm. No.
11: Would you agree with that?
10: I agree with it very much.
11: And has that been part of your experience as you've counseled with couples? You know, when you see that convictional attitude that we got to take this to the Lord, it's the difference.
10: It is. And I think it goes back to the question, why did we get married in the first place? And I've been a pastor in a Christian college town for 40-some years. And so when you're a pastor in a Christian college town, small town, you end up doing a lot of premarital counseling.
11: Yeah.
10: A lot of times when I'm counseling a couple, premarital counseling, I'll ask, why do you want to marry this person? And so if I turn to him first and say, why do you want to marry this gal? You know, he'll say something like, well, she just makes me so happy. You know, I just love her so much. And she laughs at my jokes. She watches sports with me. She makes me so happy. I just want to marry her and give her the opportunity of making me happy for the rest of her life.
11: A guy has said that?
10: No.
11: Oh, okay. But that's
10: the implication.
11: Metaphorically.
10: That's what they mean.
11: Yeah.
10: And she'll say something similar. Yeah. You know, if I ask her, he makes me so happy. And I think that almost all of us get married because we think this person has the capacity of making me happy for the rest of their life.
11: Well, and sometimes that's conscious, and sometimes it's very unconscious that we're requiring that or expecting that. You mentioned in the book how you guys, you and Gladine, reached a low point in your marriage, and you weren't feeling happy anymore. Yeah. So, okay, first of all, thank you for that vulnerability. I think you're speaking for just about every couple, if we're honest. There will be somebody who's watching go, well, we were never unhappy. We've been married 50 years, and it was all bliss. Man, God bless you.
10: Obviously, I would say they're the exception.
11: But you do have people that have that experience. But for the most part, that other 99.9% of us are going to hit some lulls in our marriage. You and Gladine did.
10: Yeah.
11: What was going on, and how did you arrest that? How did you get a hold of that and say, okay, this isn't going to be the way to go?
10: Well, thanks for asking. Yeah, we were about 20 years into our marriage, so about 30 years ago. I would just summarize our marriage at that point as saying we were committed to one another. Neither of us was calling a divorce attorney, but neither of us was happy. And I look back on it now, and I can see more clearly what we were doing. Mm-hmm. I expected her to make me happy, and my analysis, correct or not, my analysis was, you're not doing a very good job at making me happy. And, you know, she didn't verbalize that, but she could have. And had I the humility to ask her, she probably would have said the same thing. And I think it was kind of like, you know, if you just poured enough love into me, I would have some love to give back into you. And there was like a stalemate. And here we were. I was a pastor for years by that point. I taught marriage seminars. And here we were, unhappy in our marriage.
11: Larry, I mean, this is the problem. I think this is the core of it all when you talk about the selfishness that we have as human beings.
10: Yeah.
11: And it's almost like we expect something different. But we're like in this life, in this world, this is the ankle bracelet, the ankle chain that exists for most of humanity.
10: Yeah.
11: We are selfish creatures. We live in sin. We're in a sinful world. Jesus died for those sins and for our eternal life. But it is a process to find the key to take that ankle chain off, correct?
10: Yes.
11: And, I mean, it's that epiphany where we got to get to that place where, okay, being selfless is maybe the whole goal of this institution of marriage, to make us more like Christ.
10: Amen. Thank you, Jim.
11: But in that context, that's a tough journey.
10: Yeah.
11: Because we are selfish.
10: Yeah.
11: So how do we get a hold of ourselves as husbands, as wives, to say, okay, I'm blowing it. And now Gene's listening to this, I'm sure. Today, I've got to go home and face the music myself. Yeah. Well, you spoke so well, Jim. But we all have selfish areas.
10: Yeah, we do.
11: How do we begin to work on that?
10: Well, Jim, you used the word epiphany a while ago. And when you said that, my heart resonated. Because it was like the Holy Spirit turned the lights on. When we were in that bottoming out era. And I hope it was a bottom out. I never want to go back there.
11: Huh.
10: At that time, we met an older gentleman in our community whose wife was in the latter stages of Alzheimer's and lived in a nursing home just up the street from our home. And every day, Bob would go to the nursing home and he would help the staff spoon feed his wife. He would help change her diaper. He would wash her.
11: Care for her.
10: And then he would sing love songs to her. And this is when we were at our low point, right? And so here's a gentleman in his 80s. And I'm watching him, listening to him love his wife sacrificially. And it dawned on me, he's not getting anything from his wife.
11: Yeah.
10: Claudine was still loving me. I just didn't, in my pride, I didn't think it was enough. But his wife wasn't doing anything for him. She wasn't serving him practically. She wasn't serving him through her words. She didn't even remember his name. And at that same time, that epiphany, the Holy Spirit brought 1 John 4:19 to this hard heart. We love because he first loved us. And the lights came on. The way Bob can love his wife is he's not depending on her to pour love into him.
11: Mm-hmm.
10: He's leaning on God's love, which is superabundant, overflowing love. And the Holy Spirit broke my heart. And it was a gradual change, but he began to blow fresh air into us. And the balloon of our marriage began to rise again. And Gladine came with me on that journey. That was 30 years ago. And it's not that we don't have any ups and downs now, but that was a turning point. It was seeing that our love for our spouse is not dependent on our spouse. Our love for our spouse is depending on God's love for us.
11: You have been married 50 years. You've kind of lived through all the seasons, maybe except the very last season here that is going to face each and every of us. But in that regard, what would you say is the most important thing to, again, navigate life's seasons? So if you break it in first half and second half, speaking to the married couples listening, what's the thing to remember about life?
10: Yeah. Well, I think one thing to remember is that life continues to change. I think a lot of us, we don't always welcome change. Some change is good, but some change is hard. And I think of the seasons of marriage, I think a turning point for a lot of couples is when the last of their kids leaves home.
11: Mm-hmm.
10: That all of a sudden they just see the two of them now. They're just looking at each other. And I think a lot of couples get to the point where they're empty nesters and they're thinking, who is this person? And they have a decision to make. Are we going to regroup here? Are we going to reconnect as a couple? Or are we going to continue to live parallel lives that are committed but not full of joy?
11: Yeah.
10: And I think that's a marking point for the seasoned marriage, I would call it.
11: You know, I read this article years ago in the Washington Post, but it resurfaced, I think, in another newspaper, maybe the New York Times, I can't remember, but they refer to it as the graying of divorce.
10: Yeah.
11: And this is the phenomenon, I think, best described by saying couples that, you know, the husband pursues a career, maybe the wife too, they have children, maybe the wife made the decision to stay home, the kids are now out of the home, they're through college, and she kind of looks at him and says, I really don't love you anymore, I don't know you anymore. And it's a high number of wives filing for divorce in that graying of divorce situation. Speak to that disconnection. It is it feels very transactional. We got together, we created children, we've raised these children.
10: Yeah.
11: Now we don't need to be together anymore. That's not God's intention for
10: us. It's not at all. Mm-hmm. But it happens so easily, so naively, that, you know, a couple gets married and they have this season of joy in their honeymoon season, and then maybe it's children come, financial struggles, can we afford to buy our first house, and caring for that house, and the career is more demanding, and they just don't work on their marriage. They don't focus on their marriage. And whether they realize it or not, they're gradually drifting apart. And then the last of the kids leaves home, and they come to that realization, we hardly know each other anymore.
11: Mm-hmm.
10: So now the question is, what decision are you going to make? What action steps are you going to take to draw back together?
11: And what would be some of those actions that you could do in the busy time of life to make sure that the second half is set up? You know, think of how we plan for retirement, hopefully. You know, you're putting something away, you're meeting with your financial advisor, and they're telling you, 10% of this, 5% of that, whatever.
10: Yeah.
11: But you put intentionality toward it. We don't do that in our marriage, the first half, to say, okay, once we hit 25 years, what should the next 25 years look like? What would you say to them?
10: Thanks for asking, Jim. Yeah, I think in those situations, if a couple comes to that point where they realize we've drifted apart, there should be a leaning into God's grace to humbly confess, I've contributed to the distance. And so I think for us, especially us men, we need to humble ourselves and realize we've contributed to the distance. And the man's focused on his job, focused on his hobbies, and he'd be happy to keep on going for a while. But the wife's saying, hey, what about us? And so for a man to realize his security in Christ, the safety of the gospel, that he doesn't have to be proud and defensive. I'm a proud and defensive man, so I speak for
11: Aren't
10: us
11: we all?
10: Men.
11: Yeah.
10: But to lean in and say, you know what, sweetheart, I've contributed to the distance. Will you forgive me for not pouring more into you as your husband? And then you take that to the Lord, confessing, we need your help, we want to come together. So it's God-oriented, grace-saturated, but then it gets real practical. Let's spend more time together. Mm-hmm. You know, let's do things together. Let's pray together, learn together, do chores together, where you're beginning to bond again like you did in the early days.
9: Yeah, mm-hmm. Yeah, I appreciate that. Our guest today on Focus on the Family is Larry McCall, and he's got this terrific book, and we're covering some of the points in it, A Seasoned Marriage, Living the Gospel in the Middle Years and Beyond. And you can get a copy of this terrific resource at focusonthefamily.com/broadcast.
11: One of the concepts that you mentioned in your book is to look for friends that are ahead of us and to pull from their wisdom. And kind of wrap that whole comment and question up in your response.
10: Well, certainly there's value in having friends that are more mature in Christ than we are. And I think if we're struggling in our marriage, to have the humility to go to our friends and saying, hey, we want to grow in our marriage. We're struggling right now. Would you pray for us? Would you help us? And Lord willing, in the local church especially, you can find friends like that. But you know, Jim, you mentioned trying to see this from a wife's perspective. And here we are, three men talking about it.
11: Right. I'm trying to be that person at the table.
10: But as much as we can. What I do when I counsel couples pastorally, when I hear those kinds of stories, my mind goes back to what Paul said in Ephesians 5, where he said, husbands, love your wives, and then he connects it to Christ, just as Christ loved the church. Wives, submit to your husbands as to the Lord. He ties everything in that whole section vertically to who Christ is, what he has done.
11: Yeah.
10: Children, parents, employers, employees, he ties them all directly to Christ. Everything ties vertical. And I tell a wife in that situation, when you're looking at your husband, you're saying, I want to love him again. And she's looking at her husband and seeing his inadequacy. I say, look over his shoulder. Who do you see? You see Christ. And your love for your husband is not based on the worthiness of your husband. Mm. Your love for your husband is based on the worthiness of Christ. Look at who he is. Look at what he has done for you as a Christian woman. Lean on his grace. It's going to maybe be a rough road, but Christ is able to give you the grace to renew your love for your husband.
11: Yes, that's it right there. it's one thing to look for that couple ahead of us in church or wherever you might find that connection. It's another thing for a younger couple to see you as the older couple.
10: Yeah.
11: Because in our minds, we're always the younger couple, yes. Right? But for that younger couple to say, hey, would you guys like to mentor us? That happened to you.
10: It sure did.
11: And how did that make you feel?
10: Yeah. Well, at first, we've been asked this several times, but one time in particular, there was a young couple in our church wanted us to walk with them through the premarital process. And our pastors, there are six of us, you know, most of them are a lot younger than I am. And I thought, why didn't you, you know, attach yourself to one of these younger couples closer to your age? They said, we wanted to meet with an older couple. Learn from maybe our more years of experience, our more years of processing
11: problems.
10: I think
11: it's great.
10: But one thing Gladine and I realize and is a lot of older people, and we spend a lot of our time these days ministering to our peers.
11: Yeah.
10: Because of the Season Marriage book, I do a lot of grandparenting ministry. A lot of older couples feel like younger couples don't want to hang with us. They don't want to hang with old fogies. And just the opposite is true. Most young couples would love to get time with an older couple. And so I would encourage older couples to actually initiate, if possible, approach a younger couple and say, hey, we'd love for you to come over for dinner and just talk. And we'll let get to know you and see where it goes. Or even Gladine and I have Zoom calls with some younger couples in other places.
11: That's fantastic.
10: And kind of mentor them long distance. But to pour into them by God's grace.
11: Yeah, that is so good. You challenge the cultural idea that retirement is all about leisure. Now, you're popping my bubble because I've got my goals. It's golf and maybe some other fun things to do with Gene. That's a good plan. But why do you believe it's more important to retire to something than retire from something?
10: Yeah, I think most people want to retire from.
11: Yeah.
10: I want to leave this job. I want to leave the stress, the deadlines, the pressures, the
11: commute. I want to breathe.
10: That's right. And it's understandable. It is. It's a fallen world, and there's a lot to daily life that are difficult. But to retire to something.
11: Uh-huh.
10: And I like to tell people, look at the beginning and end of the Bible. I mean, literally the beginning and the end. You know, what do you read in the first couple of chapters? What do you read in the last couple of chapters? God designed us as image bearers to be fruitful, to work in a good way. Mm-hmm. And we tend to think of work as negative. Work came about before the fall, and work will continue after the curse is removed, that we're going to have productivity in eternity. And for us to think, even if life is changing, I can still be fruitful. We can still be fruitful in our older years. And so to retire to something, God, what are you calling us to in this season that we can bring you delight as we serve other people?
11: Plenty of volunteer opportunities.
10: Oh, many.
9: Yeah, and I was really struck, Larry, by the story you had of a Sunday school teacher that you visited. I've known some people that kind of hit that spot where they're really confined.
10: Yes.
9: They can't do a whole lot.
10: Yes.
9: They can't produce like they used to. I heard one older relative say, I'm no good anymore.
10: Yeah.
9: But this Sunday school teacher really inspired you.
10: She sure did. John, thank you for bringing that story up. Yes, Gladine and I grew up in the same church. We've known each other almost our whole lives.
9: Wow.
10: And we were blessed with a Sunday school teacher who was very fruitful in her middle season of years and very active in teaching children, very evangelistic, and a godly woman. And when we were married for a while, we were back in her hometown, and we went to visit her in the nursing home, and there she is in a wheelchair. And she was not complaining. She was not saying, I can't do this and I can't do that. She realized that she could still be fruitful even if she was hindered through immobility. She couldn't get out and about much anymore. But she devoted herself to a ministry of prayer, hours a day. And she told Gladine and me, I prayed for you two every day for years. And Gladine and I looked at each other as we left that place, and we began to wonder, is some of the fruit of our ministry the fruit of her ministry in praying for us? And so even some of the listeners today are struggling with immobility, can't do what they used to do, but they can still have a fruitful ministry in other ways, through prayer, through writing notes of encouragement.
9: Mm-hmm.
10: We always have opportunities until the Lord calls us home or truly, fully disables us. We always have the opportunity to be fruitful for him.
11: You know, John, we don't mention this, but we have a wonderful volunteer ministry here at Focus. I'm thinking of couples that come and mm-hmm. they help serve at banquets and, you know, just do filing for us. And it's been such a blessing. I mean, some of these folks have worked 50,000 hours.
10: 50,000?
11: Yeah, I mean, that's a long time. Mm-hmm.
9: Elaine, a lot of volunteer
11: I'm
9: hours.
11: Of Elaine,
9: yes.
11: Right?
9: Bless
11: and
9: her.
11: She was like top of the heap when it came to volunteers. Mm. And that's just part of it. And so if you're interested in that, get in touch with us. Mm-hmm. There's probably ways to work that. You said one of the greatest ministries older couples can offer is the legacy of a long-term marriage.
10: Yeah.
11: Explain why that's so important.
10: Yeah. I think a lot of younger couples value committed relationships. Mm-hmm. But they don't necessarily see the value of what the old-timers called holy matrimony. And so they're content with seeing people live together and never have the bond of marriage, the mm-hmm. covenant bond of marriage. And so to give them a living picture in our long-time marriages that this is a beautiful thing, this is a reflection of Christ and his love for his bride, long marriages have a mission of reflecting Christ in a way that the younger generation can see and aspire to.
11: In that kind of context, I think one of the good points that you've made in the book, there's several, but one is you encourage couples to prepare not just for their legal and financial documents, but for their spiritual will. And I don't think I've thought of that or heard of that.
10: Either.
11: Explain
10: yeah.
11: what it is to prepare a spiritual will.
10: Yeah. I think a spiritual will has the idea of what am I wanting to gift to our children, our grandchildren, our great-grandchildren that's not necessarily tangible monetary, but shows them the value of Christ, the value, the treasure of knowing him and serving him in written form, and tell our story of how much we've enjoyed Christ, how we've benefited from his grace, but also encourage them to seek him as well.
11: Yeah.
10: So it could even just be one sheet of paper.
11: You know, something I did, I encourage parents to do, I kept journals for the boys from the time they were conceived. So both journals are probably 400 pages, and
10: wow.
11: I was able to travel internationally. I'd fill in family history, spiritual background, those things that the Lord did as key milestones in our family's lives, you know. And they've enjoyed it. Trent keeps it right at his bedside and reads
10: wow,
11: it. He told me he reads it every night, which I think is really cool. That's an expanded version of that will. But it's a great way to communicate to your kids the things that are important to you. Mm-hmm. Larry, we're right at the end here, and I think one of the most important questions is the couple that's listening, they've gone through the hard grind of work and vocation and raising the kids, and now they're just at a lull. They don't have the spark for each other anymore.
10: Yeah.
11: And I think it's a wise place for us to wrap up. Obviously, get a copy of Larry's book. We'll tell you how to do that in a minute. But there are ways that the Lord will intervene on your behalf if you lean into him.
10: Amen.
11: But what should a couple practically do to say, okay, this is not healthy where we're at. We need to get to a better place. How do we get there?
10: Yeah, I think there are probably more than one step to that. But I would encourage couples to first focus on the hope we have in the Lord. And I think a lot of couples don't realize how the Lord wants our marriages to flourish.
11: Hmm.
10: God designed marriage to be a reflection of Christ and his love for his bride, the church. And so he wants our marriages to be a beautiful living reenactment of the greatest love story ever.
11: Mm-hmm.
10: And so if we're in that lull, to lean into him and say, Lord, we know you can resurrect our marriage. You resurrected Lazarus from the dead and others. You can resurrect our marriage from the dead. Lord, we know you want that. Please help us. And we ask his help. And don't be surprised when you begin to see him working in your lives. But also to be humble enough to seek help. You know, I encourage people to get pastoral counseling. Talk to your friends that are stable in Christ and ask for their prayer support. And don't feel like it's hopeless. It's not hopeless.
11: And let me turn to the listener. Focus on the Family is here for you. We want your marriage to be the best it can be. Hopefully people feel that way,
10: mm-hmm.
11: John. We have lots of great resources to help you. You can take our marriage assessment. It's an online quiz. It's free. It'll point out your strengths and your weaknesses, the areas to work on. And that's something, Gene and I need to do it, actually. I'm going to do that this week.
9: Over a million people have taken that quiz.
11: Yeah,
9: so
11: over
9: a million, and one or two.
11: I'll be that million first person. But you can do that. And also, you can get a copy of Larry's great book, A Seasoned Marriage. And to make this a good thing, if you can make a gift of any amount, that'll be great. We will use those resources to help other marriages. So be part of the team, and you'll get a great resource. Take the free quiz, and hopefully get into a position where your marriage is stronger and healthier in Christ.
9: Mm-hmm. Take that assessment. 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
15: Hi, I'm Johnny Erickson Tata. Remember Jacob who wrestled with God? He grappled with the Lord until God blessed him. The blessing, of course, came with a dislocated hip for Jacob, but that limp turned to strength. From then on out, Jacob, in his weakness, had to lean hard on the Lord for his power. To wrestle with God means holding fast to him in a very hard thing, claiming his promises and saying, "Help me, Jesus," and then 5 minutes later again, "Help me, please, again. I cannot do this by myself. A trickle of grace will not do, Jesus. I need you to flood me with hope and help." You know, some Christians give up crying uncle. And if I'm describing you, please don't give up. God may be testing your faith to make it much stronger than you could possibly imagine. Today, 2 Corinthians chapter 12 is your anchor. Trust God that the blessing of his power through your weakness will come through.
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14: And here is your K-Wave news brief on this Monday, May 29th at noon. From the California Post, President Trump said Friday he will make a final determination on a deal with Iran that would reopen the Strait of Hormuz, drop the U.S. blockade of Iranian ports, and potentially see the U.S. digging out and destroying Iran's leftover enriched uranium. In a Truth Social post, Trump made clear he wants the U.S. to get the nuclear dust to ensure Tehran cannot ever develop a nuclear weapon.
2: A diplomatic agreement would be the biggest breakthrough in talks since the U.S. and Israel started their war on Iran on February 28th with the stated goals of preventing Iran from having nuclear weapons, taking out its military and ballistic missile capabilities, and encouraging regime change. The Trump memo of understanding proposed extending the ceasefire for 60 days, reopening shipping in the Strait of Hormuz, and allowing the U.S. and Iran to hammer out remaining nuclear issues, such as parameters around Iran's future uranium enrichment. Iran must agree that they will never have a nuclear weapon or bomb. Tehran would be barred from collecting tolls on ships in the Strait of Hormuz, ensuring unrestricted shipping traffic in both directions, Trump said. All water mines, bombs, if any, will be terminated. We have removed through detonation numerous such mines with our great underwater minesweepers, he added. But Iran has reportedly claimed its nuclear program is only meant for peaceful purposes and that they do not intend to pursue a nuclear weapon. In fact, the second line of former President Barack Obama's 2015 Iran nuclear deal held that Tehran will ensure the exclusively peaceful nature of Iran's nuclear program. As a result, Trump has sought the total removal of Iran's enriched uranium and destruction of its ability to enrich more in the future, something the Obama deal stopped short of securing. The agreement, which the White House confirmed Thursday was under consideration, would then open a new phase of negotiations to further address Iran's nuclear program. Iran is demanding sweeping sanctions relief, a withdrawal of U.S. forces from the region, and an end to Israel's offensive in Lebanon as part of any broader agreement. Trump said that no money will be exchanged until further notice, suggesting that economic relief measures with Iran may be taken up in future negotiations. The developments come after Pakistan Foreign Minister Ishaq Adar arrived in Washington on Friday for talks with Secretary of State Marco Rubio as Islamabad continues to serve as a mediator in the agreement. And closer to home, a man armed with a knife was fatally shot by Palm Springs police after allegedly threatening employees at a business as authorities continue their investigation into the shooting today. Officers responded to a report of a person brandishing a weapon shortly after 3:40 p.m. Thursday afternoon in the 1200 block of East Palm Canyon Drive, according to the Palm Springs Police Department. The reporting party told authorities that the suspect, identified only as a man in a dark-colored shirt and jeans, was acting erratically and threatening employees at the location with a knife, the department stated. Officers at the scene attempted to communicate with the suspect, police said.

location with a knife, the department stated. Officers at the scene attempted to communicate with the suspect, police said. However, they deployed de-escalation efforts, used the department's community behavioral assessment team, and used less lethal options after recognizing his erratic behavior. During the interaction, at least one officer shot the man. Paramedics arrived at the scene a short time later and transported the injured man to a local hospital where he was pronounced dead. His identity was withheld pending notification of kin. The exact circumstances that led to the shooting are not immediately available, and no officers were injured. The news is brought to you by Wilson Financial, stewarding God's money for God's kingdom with alternative investments since 1970. 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I'm Lynn Hackman. That's your K-Wave News Brief right here on 1110 and 107.9, sharing life, delivering truth, and giving hope. Keep it right here. 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

0: Welcome to the Word for Today, featuring the Bible teaching ministry of Pastor Chuck Smith, founder of the Calvary Chapel Movement. This radio program is a chapter-by-chapter, verse-by-verse study through the entire Bible. And on today's edition of the Word for Today, Pastor Chuck continues his message, The Sabbath Day, as we pick up in Hebrews chapter 4, verse 4. And now, with today's study, here's Pastor Chuck.
1: For he spake in a certain place of the seventh day on this wise, and God did rest the seventh day from all of his works. And in this place again he said, if they shall enter into my rest. Now, God rested on the seventh day from all of his works, that is, his creative works, because the creation was finished. Once the creation was finished, there was no longer the necessity of creative works, and so God rested from his creative works on the seventh day. Now, God established then the Sabbath day. And he said, 6 days shalt thou labor and do thy work, and the seventh day is a day of rest, because the Lord rested on the Sabbath day. Now, this Sabbath day rest that was established in the law by Moses was a type of the rest that the believer is to experience in Jesus Christ. The problem is they made a work out of the Sabbath day rest, and you ought to see how they work at it today. It's a real task to keep that Sabbath day rest. And it really takes working at. And they've made up all kinds of rules and regulations concerning the Sabbath day rest. Thou shalt not bear any burden on the Sabbath day. What constitutes bearing a burden? Well, false teeth are something that you carry, and so you can't wear your false teeth on the Sabbath day. I suppose false eyelashes would fall into the same category. The rabbis really didn't have to deal with them. You're not to use money on the Sabbath day by yourself. But, nice little convenience, you can use a credit card. You're not paying for it today. There's some kind of a mental imbalance with credit cards where you think you're not paying. It's sure a lot easier to shove the card across the counter than it is the bucks, isn't it? Somehow you got the feeling you're not paying for it. Here, it's just a card. You're not paying for this. But that Sabbath day was only a shadow of the rest that the people of God should experience in Jesus Christ. The substance is of Christ. Therefore, let no man judge you in respect to new moon, Sabbath days, and so forth, which all were a shadow of things to come. The real substance is

0: Jesus. There are those today who would judge us because of the Sabbath day. There are those that would even introduce the Sabbath day worship to the church and introduce the laws of the worship on the Sabbath day to the church. But if you are going to seek to be justified by the law, you better also realize the curse that is involved with it, because it says, "Cursed is every man who continues not in the whole law to do all of the things that are written therein." Now, one of the things on the Sabbath day you could not do was kindle a fire. The minute you turn the ignition switch on your car, you're kindling a fire. That little spark that ignites the fuel in the cylinder. You're kindling a fire. Can't turn on a light switch. Kindling a fire within the bulb. Seeing therefore it remains that some must enter therein, and they to whom it was first preached did not enter in because of unbelief. Again, he limited a certain day, saying to David, today. And notice through the text there's been today, today, today, today, today. Some five times or so. The emphasis is upon today. So he limited it to a certain day. Through David in Psalm 95, he said, today. And this was a long time after their failure in the wilderness. They had still not entered into the rest. God was still speaking of the day that they could, long after their failures. After so long a time, it is said, today if you will hear his voice, don't harden your heart. So David was pleading with the people of his day. Today. Hear God's voice. Don't harden your hearts. Don't follow the example of those in the wilderness. For if Jesus, now this is Joshua. It's the Greek translation of Joshua, and it's a reference to Joshua who took over after Moses' death. Again, one of their great leaders. If Joshua had given them rest, then would he not have afterward have spoken of another day in which they could enter into that rest? So Joshua, who brought them into the land, did not bring them into the rest. And that is an interesting thing. There are even those that have come into the land of promise who still haven't entered into the rest. The rest that God wants you to experience is his child. The rest in the completed, finished work of Jesus Christ for our righteous standing before God. My hope is built on nothing less than Jesus' blood and righteousness. I dare not trust the sweetest frame, but wholly lean on Jesus' name. I am resting in him. He has done the work of salvation for me. He paid the price for my sins. He is the one who has made me righteous by my faith and trust in him. It is a completed, finished work. There's nothing that I can add to it to complement it. It is once and for all accomplished for me by him. Now I have to, by faith, believe that and enter into the rest. If I don't believe that, I can go on in my efforts, in my struggles, in my strife, in my endeavors, and in all of these works that I seek to do, in my fervish desire and activity to try to be better or to improve my relationship with God by my efforts. Or I can just simply believe that Jesus did it all and enter into the rest of faith. For if Joshua had given them rest, then he wouldn't have spoken of another day. There remains, therefore, a rest to the people of God. There is a place of rest for God's people. For he that has entered into his rest, he also has ceased from his own works as God did from his. Once the work was finished, God ceased. He rested the seventh day. Once the work of redemption was finished by Jesus Christ, God rested as far as man's redemption is concerned. Jesus said, I came to do the will of my Father and to finish His work. The work of redemption for man. And on the cross it was finished. He cried, it is finished. Man's redemption is complete. Now, if we have entered into His rest, then we have ceased from our own works, even as God did from His. There is nothing that God will do now to save you more than what He has already done in providing the way of salvation through Jesus Christ. And now it is up to you to believe and to accept that which God has provided, the perfect, complete work of salvation and acceptance before God. And our endeavor and labor to be accepted by God. We are accepted in Christ. As Paul said, one of the blessings is we are accepted in the Beloved. Let us labor, therefore, and it sounds like a contradiction of terms. Let us labor, therefore, to enter into that rest. Hey, there is a rest. Let's labor to enter into it. Let's work at it, entering into it. Because Satan is going to come and challenge you at every step. You can't do it. You can't live that kind of a life. You can't live a life of purity and righteousness and holiness. Hey, that's His work in me as I believe and trust in Him. He is able to do for me what I can't do for myself. I must believe and trust in Him to do it. No, I can't myself, but through Him I can. I can be all that God would have me to be through the work of Jesus Christ within my heart and life. Therefore, let us labor. I have to really work at it because Satan is constantly challenging my position of faith and trust in Jesus. Satan would come along and bring turmoil again into my heart. He would keep me in a state of restlessness as he would encourage me in my endeavors and works. Because he knows that I will fail. Anything I try in my flesh is going to fail. I think that Satan is behind the incentives for every fleshly endeavor. Because he knows that all you can do in your flesh is fail, and then you'll get discouraged and upset, and you'll lose your rest and your peace in Christ. Oh, how important that we labor to enter into that rest. Lest any man fall after the same example of unbelief as they did in the Old Testament. Because they were trusting in themselves, in their power to whip the giants, and they knew they couldn't. And so through unbelief they fell. For the Word of God is alive and powerful, and sharper than any two-edged sword, piercing even to the dividing asunder of the soul and spirit and of the joints and marrow, and is a discerner of the thoughts and the intents of the heart. God's Word. Now, again, there is a scripture that people so often misquote, and that is the scripture, the letter killeth, but the Spirit giveth life. And people, in misquoting that, use that to refer to just the Scriptures, the teaching of the Scriptures. They say, oh, but the letter killeth. Not so. He was talking in context of the letter of the law, trying to be righteous by your works. That will kill you. You try to live under the law, that'll kill you. It'll condemn you to death every time. The letter kills. The letter of the law will wipe you out every time. But the Spirit gives life. But here it declares the Word of God is alive. It's powerful. It's sharper than a two-edged sword. And as such, piercing even to the dividing asunder of the soul and the spirit. Now, there is a lot of worship that is purely psychic and touches our emotions and is soulish, but not necessarily spiritual. It doesn't really touch our spirits. The liturgy, the incense, the candles, the robes, the chants, quite an experience. As you sit there, you're entranced by the beauty of the liturgy. And you go away with the sense of having worshiped God. But if the Word of God was not really taught, all you experienced was a soulish experience. It didn't really feed your spirit. It is only the Word of God that is able to feed the spirit of man. You don't grow spiritually in psychic experiences or emotional experiences. You grow spiritually through the Word of God. In the same token, in the Pentecostal services with the highly emotionally charged meetings, where when as the people leave, they declare the blessedness of the service, the preacher didn't even get a chance to preach. You know, the Spirit came down and, oh, we were all so blessed tonight. And it seems that the height of the, you know, the pinnacle of the spiritual experiences to them is when the preacher doesn't get a chance to preach. God intervened tonight. They've had a very powerful emotional experience, but not necessarily a spiritual experience. For it is the Word of God that is able to divide between the soul and the spirit. That's something that's hard for us to divide. Man's soul and spirit are so intertwined. There's such a crossover network between the two that it's really hard for us to discern when it has really touched me spiritually or just touched me in a psychic way, in an emotional way. In fact, the division is so fine that it's only the Word of God that can make that distinction between that which is soulish and that which is spiritual. And then it is a discerner of the thoughts and the intents of the hearts. Now, I'm going to trust in the finished work of Jesus, or I'm going to trust in my own works and my own efforts to finish this work of redemption in me and perfection. Now, if I'm trusting in my own works, I can't rest because I'm not certain of my own works, of what motive they really are. Some things that we do that apparently on the outward side have a very marvelous appearance. It looks so good. If our hearts were honestly examined, the reason why I did those things was in order that I might look good. And so I made sure that everybody was watching when I did it. You know, I started whistling "Jesus Loves Me" real loud so everyone would turn, and then I did my little thing and they said, "Oh my, isn't that marvelous?" So the motivation behind it is often wrong. The motivation behind my works is so often wrong. Take heed, Jesus said, that you do not your righteousness before men to be seen of men. God help us, that so often is so. Behind my righteous acts is that desire to be seen of men, that I might be known by men as a righteous person. Now be careful of that, Jesus said. Take heed that this doesn't happen to you. For we are told that one day We are all going to stand before the judgment seat of Christ to receive the things that we have done while in our bodies, whether they be good or evil. And that our works are going to be judged of what manner or sort they are. Now, the judgment for our works, when we stand before the Lord and our works are brought before Him, those works are going to be judged, but they're going to be judged as to not what I did or didn't do, but what motivated me to do it. And because that is the judgment, the motivation that prompted the work, a lot of those good things that we have done are going to be tossed out. My works will be judged by fire. If any of them remain, I will be rewarded for them. Now, as a child of God, I do work. And so many times people take these things of the New Testament, as Peter said, the writings of Paul, and they wrest them to their own destruction. As Paul points out that by works of righteousness shall no man be justified in the sight of God, and points out the necessity of resting in the finished work of Jesus, people say, well, then there's no sense of trying to do anything because after all, you know, it doesn't count anyhow or it doesn't matter. Not so. I do many works, but the motive behind them is my love for Jesus Christ. I do not look to my works to make me righteous. I do not look to my works to make me accepted. I do not look to my works and point to my works when I come before God and say, Lord, I've done this and that and the other. My works are just the response of my own heart for all that God has done for me. I don't look for any credit for the work that I've done. It's just the natural response of my heart in understanding all that God has done for me. I want to do something for God. I long to do something for God. As David said in Psalm 116, what shall I render unto the Lord for all of His benefits unto me? And when I think that of all of these things that God has done for me, my spirit cries out, what can I give to God? Look how much God has given to me. Look how much God has done for me. What can I give to God to show my appreciation, my thankfulness for all of these benefits and blessings that God has bestowed upon my life? And just to show my appreciation and love, I get out and I do what I can just to show God I love Him and I appreciate all He's done. But I don't then turn and say, well, God, look, you ought to love me because look what I've done for you. God, you ought to bless me because look what I've done for you. No, what I've done because God has blessed me. He's blessed me so much. I want to respond to Him.
1: 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In a culture searching for ideal humanity, Luke points us to the only one who truly fulfills that longing, Jesus Christ. 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
0: Now may the Lord be with you and bless you. May He give you a good week. May you just experience more and more the grace and the fullness of our Lord. As you yield your lives to Him, may you discover God's blessed plan that He has in mind for you. And may you not come short in any spiritual gift. May you abound in all things in Christ Jesus as we wait for the glorious appearing of our great God and Savior, Jesus Christ. The Lord be with you, and the Lord bless you.
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1: 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I'm your host, Lynn Hackman. Thanks so much for being with us on this beautiful, beautiful Friday here in Southern California. Well, John chapter 10 is going to be the focus of Pastor Alistair Begg's message on this Friday, and it's a lesson about the division that arose and still arises today, frankly, over committing to faith in Jesus. And it's a powerful, powerful chapter of John, and Pastor Alistair is going to break it down for us. So that's coming up next on Truth for Life. Keep it right here. 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

0: When Jesus healed a blind man, there were some who rejoiced over the miracle and praised God. The authorities, on the other hand, shunned the healed man and sought to stone Jesus. Today on Truth for Life, Alistair Begg explains why people are similarly divided even now, all these centuries later, when someone comes to saving faith in Jesus.
1: Our truly, truly comes at the beginning of John chapter 10, but I'd like us to read from verse 24 of John chapter 9. John chapter 9, verse 24 to verse 6 of chapter 10, and the context is that Jesus has healed this man who was born blind, and this has resulted in quite a dialogue between the man and his parents and the Pharisees and so on. And we pick it up in verse 24. So for the second time they called the man who had been blind and said to him, "Give glory to God. We know that this man is a sinner." And they're referring, of course, to Jesus there. He answered, "Whether he's a sinner, I do not know. One thing I do know, that though I was blind, now I see." They said to him, "What did he do to you? How did he open your eyes?" He answered them, "I've told you already, and you would not listen. Why do you want to hear it again? Do you also want to become his disciples?" And they reviled him, saying, "You are his disciple, but we are disciples of Moses. We know that God has spoken to Moses, but as for this man, we do not know where he comes from." The man answered, "Why, this is an amazing thing. You do not know where he comes from, and yet he opened my eyes. We know that God does not listen to sinners, but if anyone is a worshiper of God and does his will, God listens to him. Never since the world began has it been heard that anyone opened the eyes of a man born blind. If this man were not from God, he could do nothing." They answered him, "You were born in utter sin, and you would teach us?" And they cast him out. Jesus heard that they had cast him out, and having found him, he said, "Do you believe in the Son of Man?" He answered, "And who is he, sir, that I may believe in him?" Jesus said to him, "You have seen him, and it is he who is speaking to you." He said, "Lord, I believe." And he worshipped him. Jesus said, "For judgment I came into this world, that those who do not see may see, and those who see may become blind." Some of the Pharisees near him heard these things and said to him, "Are we also blind?" Jesus said to them, "If you were blind, you would have no guilt. But now that you say, 'We see,' your guilt remains. Truly, truly, I say to you, he who does not enter the sheepfold by the door, but climbs in by another way, that man is a thief and a robber. But he who enters by the door is the shepherd of the sheep. To him the gatekeeper opens. The sheep hear his voice, and he calls his own sheep by name and leads them out. When he has brought out all his own, he goes before them, and the sheep follow him, for they know his voice. A stranger they will not follow, but they will flee from him, for they do not know the voice of strangers." This figure of speech Jesus used with them, but they did not understand what he was saying to them. Amen. Our gracious Father, we thank you that you have chosen to speak to us, making yourself known to us as we have pondered already this morning. And we pray that in your mercy and in your kindness, we might find, as we turn to the pages of your holy word, an encounter with your Son, the Lord Jesus Christ, in a way that changes our lives and sets our feet on the path of your appointing. Hear us as we pray in Jesus' name. Amen. Well, there you have our truly, truly, the opening verse of chapter 10. Jesus says, "Truly, truly, I say to you, He who does not enter the sheepfold by the door, but climbs up by another way, that man is a thief and a robber. Now in verse 6 you will notice that John says Jesus is here using a figure of speech. And it is important for us to understand the Bible in the way in which the Bible is presented to us. In other words, where there is metaphor, where there is allegory, where there are figures of speech, we need to remind ourselves that that's what we're dealing with. We're dealing here with a picture. Now, in each of these truly trulies, we've said to one another, it's very, very important that we do not fall into the trap of isolating this single statement from the surrounding context. The surrounding context of the Bible, the surrounding context of the immediate place in which these words are said. And so I want to do that. I want to do it, first of all, if you like, in terms of the historical reality of the context, and then in terms of the immediacy of it, recognizing a number of things. First of all, that when we read our Bibles, and when we read particularly through the Old Testament, we very quickly come upon the fact that God reveals himself and speaks as the shepherd of his people. So for example, the psalmist cries out, "Give ear, O shepherd of Israel, to your people." That's the first verse of Psalm 80. We find the same thing runs all the way through the work of the prophets. And perhaps most memorably, because many of us know Isaiah 40 fairly well, we have loved that 11th verse which reads, "He will tend his flock like a shepherd. He will gather the lambs in his arms. He will carry them in his bosom and gently lead those who have young." It's a wonderful picture, a picture of the invisible God expressed in this particular way. So we first of all find that God is revealed as the shepherd of his people. When we read the Old Testament, we also very quickly discover that God, having, if you like, entrusted the privilege of shepherding to under-shepherds, then has set the standard for how those shepherds should operate. And we discover that very quickly, he speaks against many of these shepherds. And the reason he speaks against them, for example, in Jeremiah 23, and I'm choosing not to stop on all these places, but I'll give you the note of them so you can follow up. In Jeremiah chapter 23, God says, "Of these shepherds, the weak you have not strengthened. I gave you as shepherds to make sure that you strengthen those who are weak, that you care for those that are my own." And in Ezekiel, you find very much the same thing. "The lost," he says, "you haven't sought, and with force and with harshness, you have ruled them." So God, the shepherd of his people, entrusts shepherding to others, and when they foul out, God speaks concerning them. As we read, of course, through the Bible, and as we discovered when we went through 1 and 2 Samuel, the people of God, through the Judges period and then in the establishing of kings, were constantly looking for the one who would come that would fulfill all of God's plans and purposes. And so we weren't surprised when in 2 Samuel, and you may want to turn to this just to remind you that there is a 2 Samuel, although how could we ever have forgotten, in 2 Samuel 5, "Then all the tribes of Israel came to David at Hebron and said, 'Behold, we are your bone and flesh. In times past, when Saul was king over us, it was you who led us and brought in Israel. And the Lord said to you, you shall be shepherd of my people Israel, and you shall be my prince over Israel.'" So we have this amazing advancement, if you like, in the story, as God sets in this position of responsibility and privilege David, his own servant. And we discover, of course, in the Psalms, that he chose David, his servant, and he took him from the sheepfolds. What a good plan to take somebody who was himself a shepherd in order to shepherd his people. somebody who would care for lambs and for little ones, someone who in the physical frame would embody the picture of Isaiah 40:11, would seem to be an ideal choice. And there, of course, from the fields of Bethlehem, where he cared for sheep, there would come the one who was to be the ultimate shepherd. So if you're following this, what we're acknowledging is that when we view the panorama of things as we come to chapter 10, we're not suddenly arriving at a metaphor that emerges from nowhere. God first as the ultimate shepherd of his people. Shepherds who do a bad job under the judgment of God. David raised up in a unique position, pointing forward to a kingdom that will never fail and to a shepherd who will never let anybody down. And that, of course, is that when God promises personally to come and to seek and to feed and to provide, the ultimate fulfillment of that is in the Lord Jesus. Which brings you to chapter 10. And in verse 11, he makes the declaration, I am the good shepherd. And again in verse 14, I am the good shepherd. Now, what we have here then is Christ likening, if you like, the gathering of his people, his church, to a sheepfold, an immediate and obvious picture for people who were his listeners. In an agrarian culture, in that kind of environment, he was not pulling something strange. He was actually just using a picture that everybody understood. God assembles his people in this way. And Jesus is actually comparing himself to the door of entry, as we will see. And the reason he does that is because he is the only way of entry into his church. The church is the sheepfold. Jesus is the shepherd, and Jesus is the way of entry. That is all I think I want to say in terms of the context, in terms of its historical context. But the reason I read from chapter 9 was so that we would get a grasp of the immediate context in which Jesus makes these statements. The people that are referenced in chapter 9, that we meet in chapter 9, are giving a very poor showing of what they might be as those who are supposed to care for the sheep that are around them. So, for example, in verse 16, I think it is, some of the Pharisees said, this man is not from God, for he does not keep the Sabbath. But others said, how can this man who is a sinner do such signs? And there was a division among them. And you have this amazing confusion and chaos. The people also, remember, at the end of chapter 8, had decided the best thing they could do with Jesus, who we now meet as the Good Shepherd, is to pick up stones and kill him for blasphemy. That's at the end of chapter 8. Then you go into chapter 9. Then we find ourselves in chapter 10. And by the time you get to chapter 10, verse 31... it is a repeat performance. The Jews picked up stones again to stone Jesus. Now, this is the immediate context. This is his listening group. Not exclusively the religious leaders, but the crowd and the leaders among them. And what they can't cope with is the fact that this man, who was blind from birth, can now see. And that this man who can now see is testifying to them that this man who they wanted to stone is the one who is responsible for his sight. And it's really quite terrific, isn't it? Where almost with frustration, the man says to him, look, I don't know many of the things you're asking me. This is verse 25. But I do know this. Once I was blind, but now I can see. And this, of course, is the great picture of what it means to become a Christian. Become a Christian is not somebody who's decided to become religious out of an irreligious background, or to become a different kind of religious person from a different kind of background. No, it is somebody who has been blind, somebody who has been enslaved, being set free and being granted sight. Because after all, when Jesus went to the synagogue in Nazareth and he spoke, taking up the word of the prophet, He used that very prophecy to say, I'm here and I'm here to do this. Sight to the blind and freedom to those who are captives. He's already said to these folks, you will know the truth and the truth will set you free. What did they say? We are not slaves to anybody at all. We don't need your truth. And now he says to them, you're essentially blind, and like this man, you need to be made to see. And they're somewhat sarcastic, as you see at the end of chapter 9. Now, what they've been doing, of course, is conducting an investigation. That's what authorities usually do. Let's conduct an investigation. Let's put a committee together and see what's going on here. It's one of the things that in bureaucracies wastes a ton of money and a tremendous amount of time, when usually the answer is right there, right as bald as your nose on your face. And that's the problem. Why did he need an investigation? The thing is straightforward. The man was blind, now he sees, and the issue is Jesus of Nazareth. No, no, we're going to have to check this out. Verse 26, they said to him, what did he do to you? How did he open your eyes? And I love his response. I think a couple of you chuckled as I read verse 27. He answered them, I've told you already. Well, he's told them already in verse 11. Yeah, the man, I told you already. The man called Jesus, made mud, anointed my eyes, and said to me, go to Siloam and wash. So I went and washed, and I received my sight. And so now they come back to him, and he says, look, I told you about this already. Why do you want to hear it again? Do you also want to become his disciples? Well, that's an elbow in the ribs right there. That is. But what do we discover? He says, I told you already, and you would not listen. They could not, because they would not. If we make it to another Sunday, we will discover Jesus says them straightforwardly in verse 26. You do not believe because you're not among my sheep. I told you this, he says. And you had it as clear as you can see with your own eyes. Even my parents realize what has happened. So instead of rejoicing, they reviled him. They reviled him. That's what it says. That's not very nice. I mean, just on a fairly superficial level. I mean, a guy who's been blind all his life, do you have a modicum of compassion in you? To say, well, you know, we're not pleased about the Jesus part, but hey, you know, it's nice you can see. No. No, they reviled him. You are his disciple, they said. We are the disciples of Moses. Who do you think you are? We understand everything. You were born in utter sin. You're going to teach us? The picture is very clear, isn't it? And so verse 34, they cast him out. They cast him out. They had already made a plan for casting people out. You will see that in verse 22. His parents were equivocating when they were approached by the authorities. His parents said these things because they feared the Jews, for the Jews had already agreed that if anyone should confess Jesus to be Christ, to be the Messiah, he was to be put out of the synagogue. Absolute clarity. No doubt about it. And so they did what they had planned to do. He fits the bill. They cast him out. Now, the reason I tried to read into chapter 10 with hardly taking a breath was in order to make the point that there is no chapter break. And I take it that Jesus goes on to say what he says about thieves and robbers because he has these characters in his gaze. They who should be the shepherds are acting more like thieves and robbers. And he actually says quite clearly in verse 39, for judgment I came into this world, that those who do not see may see, and those who see may become blind. Now, we're going to not exegete this now. It's a masterful piece of work by Jesus. Let's just hold with the notion that for judgment I came into this world. A bell is going off in at least three heads at the moment, saying, no, wait a minute, that's not true. Because Jesus says, I did not come to judge the world, but to save the world. Is it just three heads, or are there more heads thinking along those lines? I think that's in chapter 12. It is. It's chapter 12 and verse 47. Jesus says, if anyone hears my words and doesn't keep them, I don't judge him, for I did not come to judge the world, but to save the world. So then what in the world is Jesus saying here? For judgment I came into the world, but I didn't come as a judge. He says, my coming inevitably creates division. My words create a distinction. A distinction that is obvious already in the response of the Pharisees. We are the disciples of Moses. You are his disciple. Their judgment is that Jesus is not what he claims to be. And the judgment of the man is that clearly whoever he has the power to change. Now as I struggled over that for a moment or two, my mind went to Simeon in chapter 2. Remember, Simeon was the man in the temple. Takes you back to Christmas for a moment or two. Actually, just takes you back to Luke chapter 2. He's been reading his Bible, and he realizes that there is one who is going to come, someone who will be the perfect priest, the perfect prophet, the perfect king. He's waiting for him. He's looking for him. And here they place this baby in his arms, and what does he say? I can die now. And Simon blessed them and said to Mary, his mother, behold, this child is appointed for the fall and rising of many in Israel, and for a sign that is opposed. In other words, he understands that when Jesus steps forward, it will force people to decide whose side they're on. Are they following Jesus? Are they following their own agenda? Are they following religious material? Whatever it is. And he actually says then in verse 35, so that the thoughts from many hearts may be revealed. Now I take it that that is what we are finding here in John chapter 10. Jesus, by his word and by his works, exposes the hearts of these religious leaders. These are the ones who are looking for the one who is to come, and he stands before them and they reject him. And it's not a matter of speculation. It's a matter of eternal significance.
0: 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We hope you're enjoying this study of these important statements Jesus makes in John's Gospel, these truly, truly statements. And the book we're currently recommending to you is a book that will help you share Jesus' teaching with children of all ages. It's called How to Teach Kids Theology, Deep Truths for Growing Faith. We live in a culture that increasingly denies God and defies his word. 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How to Teach Kids Theology equips you to lead conversations about the core beliefs of Christianity. 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Or call us at 888-588-7884. We are glad you've studied God's Word with us this week. Hope you enjoy the weekend and are able to worship with your local church. On Monday, we'll talk about recognizing Jesus' voice, the same way a child can recognize his mom or dad's voice, even in a crowded room. The Bible teaching of Alistair Begg is furnished by Truth for Life, where the learning is for living.
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And here's your K-Wave news update at 1 o'clock on Friday, May 29th. California Governor Gavin Newsom signaled he will sue if the Department of Homeland Security pulls border agents from California airports. It comes a day after Homeland Security Secretary Mark Wayne Mullen revealed he is drawing up plans to halt customs processing at hubs in sanctuary cities, which could cripple LAX and San Francisco Airport. The threat comes as LA prepares to host a wave of international visitors tied to next month's FIFA World Cup, with tourism officials expecting hundreds of thousands of travelers to pour into the region. The prospect of federal customs pullbacks has raised fears of massive delays and operational breakdowns at airports already strained by staffing concerns. Similar disruptions unfolded during the prolonged partial government shutdown in March, when TSA employees worked for weeks without pay, triggering staffing shortages and chaotic security lines at airports nationwide. In response, ICE agents were temporarily deployed for more than a dozen airports to help ease the burden, though TSA workers and union officials blasted the move as confusing and ineffective, arguing the federal government should instead restore pay to existing employees. Rather than outlining a direct countermeasure, Newsom said California's main strategy would once again center on legal action. The governor accused President Donald Trump of trying to test the boundaries of executive power and said California is already preparing legal strategies in anticipation of a potential showdown with Washington. But the governor offered few concrete details about how California would keep airports operating if the federal government actually suspends customs processing, a move that would effectively halt international arrivals at some of the busiest airports on the West Coast. Newsom instead pointed to ongoing discussions with the state's legal team and prior federal court rulings as officials brace for what he described as another escalation from the administration. The remarks come after Mullen floated the idea of stripping customs services from sanctuary cities that refused to cooperate with federal immigration enforcement. Quote, seriously, if they are a sanctuary city and they're receiving international flights and we're asking them to partner with us at the airport, but once immigrants walk out of the airport, they're not going to enforce immigration policy, maybe we need to have a really hard look at that, Mullen said during a recent Fox News interview. The DHS secretary said that the administration may need to start prioritizing things at some point, suggesting federal immigration sources could instead be directed towards cities that cooperate with deportation efforts. In other news, a World War II veteran attended his very first prom this month, more than 80 years after missing his own high school prom after being called up to military service. When a group of students at Matea High School in Aurora, Illinois, heard that Ray Zenjanoa never got to attend his prom, they came together to make sure he could finally go at 100 years old. During my younger age, I had a choice of going into the service, and I took two exams, one for the Navy and one for the Army Air Force. Zenjanoa, who lives in Naperville, Illinois, told Naperville Community Television. When it came time for his high school prom, he said, I didn't have too much choice. I was supposed to report for duty. Zenjanoa shared his story with Carrie Peterson, an advisor for Matea Valley High School's Tech Connect Club, which helps senior citizens with technology assistance. The students in the club had gotten to know Zenjanoa in recent months after working with the residents at Independent Village, where Zenjanoa lives. That's where my little light bulb went on, and I thought, I think we can help him out with that, Peterson said. Peterson said she organized a group of six students to make Zenjanoa's dream come true of going to prom. The students then surprised Zenjanoa with a promposal. That's so cute. Complete with red, white, and blue balloons, American flags, and a decorated poster with the message, 82 years late, but right on time. Quote, it never occurred to me that the prom was an important part.

0: 82 years late, but right on time. Quote, it never occurred to me that the prom was an important part of my lifetime, but when they approached me about it and the way they said it, why, them girls were more excited than I was, Fetanoia recounted. After I heard them, well, I was just about as excited too. It was so nice to have them even think about it. The whole community then got involved to make the night special with the help of local sponsors. Fetanoia received a haircut, manicure, and tux fitting to get ready for the big evening. Fetanoia rode to the prom in a vintage trolley that was also decorated in patriotic streamers and balloons, and he was greeted with cheers when he joined the students on the dance floor. I quote, I cannot tell you how much I appreciate this, and I love you all, Fetanoia said over the microphone as he took in the evening, a moment more than 88 decades in the making. 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I'm Lynn Hackman, and that's your K-Wave News Brief right here on 1110 and 107.9, sharing life, delivering truth, giving hope. Keep it right here. The Balanced Word with Pastor Dave Rolf is coming up next.
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2: So often when we get involved in a squabble or when we're in a disagreement, we fight for ourselves. We stick up for ourselves. We protect our rights. Most of the high blood pressure that we experience during the day is because we are somehow trying to defend ourselves, that we think we need to stick up for ourselves. Boy, how wise it would be if we would learn that God will defend us. If it's been often said, if you want to defend yourself, God will let you. But if you don't defend yourself, then God will defend you. And He will do a much better job of it than you will do of yourselves.

0: Join us for a great study in the Psalms today on The Balanced Word. Injustice is something that bothers us all. I don't have to recite the litany of court cases that have ended with judgments that left us all scratching our heads. But ultimately, God will judge everyone. And that judgment will be based on His righteous standard, not ours. Today we'll look at Psalms 58 through 60 and God's own brand of justice. Here's Pastor Dave Roth.
1: Psalm 58, one of David's psalms. He says, "Do you indeed speak righteousness, you silent ones? Do you judge uprightly, you sons of men? No, in heart you work wickedness. You weigh out the violence of your hands on the earth." The point is, he's saying, you know, some of you guys talk a good game. Some of you talk a good line. But what are you doing? Is your life wicked, but your mouth sounds good? You can justify almost anything. It's one of the real dangers of being a human being, is that we have this capacity to convince ourselves that we are right, even when we are so completely wrong. It's interesting to listen to interviews with mass murderers even, and they seem to have justification. They can almost make you feel like they're really a pretty good guy, other than the fact that they killed a whole bunch of people. But that in its extreme is a reminder to us, we need to be careful, that our life is really a life that's submitted to the Lord. That it's not just that we've talked ourselves into thinking that we're okay, that we're doing good. He goes on to say, "The wicked are estranged from the womb. They go astray as soon as they are born, speaking lies. Their poison is like the poison of the serpent. They're like the deaf cobra that stops its ear, which will not heed the voice of charmers, charming ever so skillfully." So far, that part of it does sound like most kids. The problem is, there are some, we're all born in iniquity, and it starts like that from birth. But either God intervenes, or you're going to continue to follow along that path. And David's a little frustrated, then he says, "Break their teeth in their mouth, O God." I'm sure he means that in love. "Break out the fangs of the young lions, O Lord. Let them flow away as waters which run continually. When he bends his bow, let his arrows be as if cut in pieces."

0: Let them be like a snail which melts away as it goes. I don't know. We used to salt snails when I was a kid and make that happen. Not sure if that's what he's talking about. Could just be that snails as they go just kind of leave a trail of scum behind them. Not quite like slugs. I had a friend who told another friend of mine, you're like a slug leaving a trail of hate everywhere you go. That's kind of what he's saying here. Like a stillborn child of a woman that they may not see the sun. He's going, man, you would have been better off if you were just not born. Before your pots can feel the burning thorns, he shall take them away as with a whirlwind, as in his living and burning wrath. The righteous shall rejoice when he sees the vengeance. He shall wash his feet in the blood of the wicked, so that men will say, surely there is a reward for the righteous. Surely he is God who judges in the earth. This is one of the psalms that are called imprecatory psalms, where the psalmist cries out for God to destroy wicked. And they present a problem because he really doesn't seem real compassionate. You don't see the heart of God here, except towards the end as he says, this is important, God, for you to deal with this. Otherwise, nobody's going to realize what your standards are. And, people need to understand that there's a reward for the righteous and God judges in the earth. And so that part makes sense, but all this chatter their teeth and make them melt away like a snail and all this kind of stuff just doesn't seem really nice. But come on, haven't you felt that way at times? And really, David's anger isn't at the people. His anger and frustration is with evil itself. And so I think when we read the imprecatory Psalms, we understand, first of all, that if you've ever felt that way, then it's understandable. But also, we need to remind ourselves of who it is that's motivating people who are evil. And it's so important for us to see that, but then to transfer it and to end up having our anger on God's behalf against Satan. Because it's Satan ultimately that when he is crushed, then everything's going to be fixed. And so I may start out looking at an evil person and saying, oh, they're so awful. And I may even feel like, God, stop them, shut them down, cause them to fall apart, shatter their teeth. But ultimately, I realize the real teeth behind the problem is the enemy that wants to destroy us. And so as I focus my attention on the situation, really it's Satan that I'm upset with. In the same way, when there's a person who's really good, they're just a wonderful, sweet, and loving person. I look at them and I appreciate them and I think, what a great person. But if I keep looking and I continue to notice, I figure out it's actually God who is being good within them. It's God who is working in their lives. And so for any of us, we're just sort of a vehicle. We're responsible because choices that we make determine whether or not our lives are being motivated by Satan or whether they're being motivated by God. But when I see how Satan is ruining people's lives, I do get angry. And sometimes my anger is at those people, but I hope that it transfers eventually to the source behind the problem. But I do love that this is David. He's just saying how he feels, sharing it, and knowing that he can share it with the Lord and God's not going to blast back at him. When you pray and are upset with someone in this way, and if instead of taking it out on them and yelling at them, instead you go to God in this way, he can change your heart. Because if you have this kind of anger, God is the one to dump it on. And he understands, and it doesn't bother him for you to share your feelings. He'll change your heart and he'll turn it around. Psalm 59, again, talking about the wicked being judged. Another sort of imprecatory psalm. Deliver me from my enemies, O God. Defend me from those who rise up against me. Deliver me from the workers of iniquity and save me from bloodthirsty men. For look, they lie in wait for my life. This was written when Saul's men were trying to kill David and they were staked out and surveilling him. The mighty gather against me, not for my transgression, for my sin, O Lord. They run and prepare themselves through no fault of mine. Not saying he's perfect. He's just saying that they're attacking me and I haven't done anything against them. It's a really bad feeling. It's bad enough to be in a fight with someone where you both contribute. But it's really bad to feel like you're just being mugged. You know, that it's like, I have tried everything I can to be at peace with a person, and instead, they're just wanting to destroy me. I've had situations with people where I humbled myself. I did everything I could possibly do to make things right with them. And it just couldn't happen. They almost see that, you know, when you're reaching out to them, they see it as a weakness and they go for the jugular. And that's kind of how David was. Think about it with Saul. How many times David tried to make peace with Saul? He was always willing to forgive. If Saul had ever said, and Saul did several times, hey, let's forget the whole thing. Come on, we'll be friends. David was always up for it. Make sure that you're always up for it if you have that opportunity. But realize also there are some people who are evil enough that you can't make peace with them. That's why the Bible says, as much as is possible with you, be at peace with all men. There are some people who won't let you be at peace with them. But make sure that you try, and David had. And now he feels like God's asleep, and so he says, awake to help me, and behold, you therefore, O Lord God of hosts, the God of Israel, in case God didn't know which God he was talking to, awake to punish all the nations. Do not be merciful to any wicked transgressors. At evening they return, they growl like a dog and go all around the city. Indeed, they belch with their mouth. That's quite a picture. Swords are in their lips, for they say, who hears? The idea is, God, these people don't fear you at all. They're just wanting to get their pound of flesh, and I'm the object of that anger. They're coming after me, and they think that you haven't noticed. God, could you notice? Could you pay attention? Are we there yet? Are we finally at the point where you're going to work? But you, O Lord, shall laugh at them. I know it's a joke to you. You shall have all the nations in derision. That verse is a reminder of Psalm 2, where referring to all the nations in the end coming against Jesus Christ as Messiah as he returns, and they all gather against him. And there in Psalm 2, that he says, David says, why do the heathen rage and the people imagine a vain thing? The kings of the earth take their stand against the Lord and against his anointed. And he that sits in the heavens shall laugh. He will have them in derision. It's such a joke that people think they can take on God. You see these guys that try to make a name for themselves by bragging about being atheists and wanting to debate anyone and argue about, you know, God. And God just looks, and he could kill them in a second if he wanted to. He doesn't need to lower himself to argue with some mere mortal. And when he sees people fighting against him, he lets them go for a while, but it's never because he doesn't know how to fix it. And when you, as God's people, are under attack, when God is waiting, it's not that he's asleep. It's also not that this is so difficult that he really needs to plan. It's his timing. He knows what he's doing. And so David realizes, I know this is a joke to you, but it's not funny to me. So God, could you come through? He says, I will wait for you, O you, his strength. For God is my defense. My God of mercy shall come to meet me. God shall let me see my desire on my enemies. So he says, I'm waiting for you, but I am waiting. It'd be nice if you'd get the show on the road. And then he has a little bit of softness in verse 11. Don't slay them, lest my people forget. So don't kill them right away. Throw them around, scatter them, toy with them a little bit. Bring them down, O Lord, our shield. Later in verse 13, he wants to consume them, but he's thinking about it a little more. The sin of their mouth and the words of their lips, let them even be taken in their pride, and for the cursing and lying which they speak. Consume them in wrath, consume them that they may not be, and let them know that God rules in Jacob to the ends of the earth. I suspect God would act quicker on certain problems we have if our desire was really for God's glory rather than our vindication. David is at least stating, and, you know, you can't always read a guy's heart, but he's at least saying, God, this is your name that's being bantered about. This is your glory that's being affected. So, God, do what you have to do to let people see who you are, to see your might and your glory to the ends of the earth. At evening, they return. They growl like a dog and go all around the city, wandering up and down for food and howling if they are not satisfied. They're a bunch of animals. But I will sing of your power. Yes, I will sing aloud of your mercy in the morning. For you have been my defense and refuge in the day of my trouble. Oh, to you, oh, my strength, I will sing praises. For God is my defense, my God of mercy. David was a man who was capable of mounting a defense, but he was involved in some situations, especially with Saul and later with Absalom, where he couldn't just take his own strength and fix things because he would be destroying someone that he knew God didn't want him to destroy. And so his attitude, his heart was, God, I need you to defend me. Sometimes it was because the enemy was insurmountable, unassailable. Other times just because it was going to take such precision to solve this problem and to work it out. But ultimately, David always comes back to, God, you are my defense. And that's a wise position for us to take. So often when we get involved in a squabble or when we're in a disagreement, we fight for ourselves. We stick up for ourselves. We protect our rights. Most of the high blood pressure that we experience during the day is because we are somehow trying to defend ourselves, that we think we need to stick up for ourselves. Boy, how wise it would be if we would learn that God will defend us. If it's been often said, if you want to defend yourself, God will let you. But if you don't defend yourself, then God will defend you, and he will do a much better job of it than you will do of yourselves. When I defend myself so often, if there was nothing to fault me before, by the time I give my defense, a person has plenty of ammo to shoot at me. Because in defending myself, I say things I shouldn't. I say it in a way that I shouldn't. I end up doing something worse than what I've been wrongfully accused of. And so it's so important for all of us to understand God is our defense. Let God defend you. Now, there are times when I'm not saying that there's no such thing as self-defense. If God has given within you the capacity to defend yourself, I don't believe that that's a wrong thing to do necessarily. But if I'm fighting for my own honor, if I am trying to make myself look good, if I'm engineering it and I'm the Lord of my own defense, I can get myself in trouble. Now, again, we get asked the question quite a bit, you know, do you believe that it's wrong to defend yourself, say, when a burglar comes in your house or something like that? Oh, of course there's nothing wrong with that. It would be something wrong if you don't defend your family when they're defenseless. The Bible talks about that often, and for us to defend ourselves. So in terms of if I am under attack physically, and you know, of course I need to defend myself. But David is ultimately saying, but God, you're my defense. You're my officer. You're my general. I want to do this your way. And you can tell when you get to the point where now it's not just legitimate self-defense. Now it's just becoming warfare. You're going on the offensive. Some guy comes into your house and you defend yourself. You hold a gun on him and he takes off running. When you're chasing him down the street, shooting at him, you've gone too far. And in the same way, it's the same thing when someone maybe falsely accuses you of something. Of course, try to express your position, try to share your perspective on things. But if it becomes a battle and you find yourself just going after that person and you're continuously, you know, adding more arguments in and blitzing them with, you know, letters and phone messages and things like that, just to, you know, you won't let go. It's a sign that you're just defending yourself. Somehow God has left the process. And so as we are conducting our lives, it's so important that we realize that, God, I only want to do what you call me to do. If there's a time when I need to defend myself, okay, I'll offer a legitimate defense, but I'm not going to get myself in a war over this. There are many times when someone will, you know, come and they take issue with me on something that we've done or something that I've said, and I'll try to give a reasonable explanation. But I can tell when all they want is a war, and I don't do wars. Just refuse to do it. I'll let God defend me. If people want to say things about me or they want to take shots at me, if I think they really don't understand, I'll try to give them a reasonable explanation. But it's always going to be God who has to defend me. You know, I have a race to run, and I really can't afford the time to get off sidetracked and distracted by having feuds with people. And so David was kind of, you know, sharing that sort of sentiment with us and saying, God, I want you to defend me. Now, when you defend yourself, that's a good question to ask. I'm defending myself, but is God really in this? How can you tell? Well, if your defense is filled with the Spirit, if it's full of love, if it's motivated toward restoration of a relationship, then maybe it's a legitimate defense that God is leading you on. But you can usually tell when you go past that, when it's just gone too far. And David just reminds us of that.
1: 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Let's take a look now at Psalm 60 and see how far we can go with it.
0: Psalm 60, another psalm of David praying for God's blessing on the people. It was written during a time when they had been through a whole lot of wars, and they were doing well. Things were going well, but David was aware that so many of the problems that they were enduring were because of their sin and God's judgment. In the little prefix to the psalm, it says, to the chief musician, set to Lily of the Testimony, probably the tune, a mictum of David, for teaching, when he fought against Mesopotamia and Syria of Zobah, and Joab returned and killed 12,000 Edomites in the Valley of Salt, down there by the Dead Sea. Now, there are people who will bring this up and say the Bible contradicts itself, because if you go back into 1 Samuel when this event happened, it says that there were 18,000 people killed in the Valley of Salt. It says that Joab killed them. In Kings and in Chronicles, it says that Abishai killed 18,000 again. And here it says that Joab returned and killed 12,000 Edomites. Not a problem. I mean, it certainly isn't a contradiction, because in those days, it could be said at one point in the first Kings passage, it says David killed, you know, 18,000. But see, David was the commander in chief, and so he didn't kill them literally himself. He was involved in that attack. Joab was his top general, and so it's probably, and then Abishai was a lieutenant under him. And so probably in one battle, Abishai achieved a victory and killed 6,000 people. Joab later returned and killed another 12,000. And so this is referring to Joab's leadership in the campaign. And yet it's correct to say that David killed 18,000 because he was the one who was in charge. So you may not care about that, but this is one of those that people will often bring up and say, oh, it's a contradiction. That's so dumb. Anyway, whenever every I haven't seen a contradiction in Scripture that concerned me very much, because they're also either really nitpicking or they're really obvious things that when they were writing the Psalms, it was certainly, you know, after, you know, Samuel was written, and they could have compared the figures. I mean, so obviously the writer of the Psalms, David, knew about the figures. He's not going to make a mistake on it, and so don't worry about it. Psalm 60, O God, you have cast us off. You've broken us down. You've been displeased. Oh, restore us again. You've made the earth tremble. You've broken it. Heal its breaches, for its shaking. You've shown your people hard things. You've made us drink the wine of confusion. Now, they were better than everyone around them in general. And yet this prayer for, even after this great victory, there was this prayer of saying, God, we have messed up, and you have allowed us to go through these experiences, the earth being shaken, the difficulty and the struggles that we've gone through. God, we deserve it. Now we're asking for your mercy. You know, that's why when the Bible says, if my people who are called by my name will humble themselves and pray and turn from their wicked ways, then I'll hear from heaven and I'll hear their prayers and heal their land. It's never for us to blame bad people for the mess that we are in. The truth is, the reason that our land is messed up, the reason that our country is corrupt, the reason why it seems like more and more God is falling out of the public place and public institutions is because we aren't doing what we ought to do. It's if my people will humble themselves and pray and turn from their wicked ways. It's always God's people that are the problem. It's why when Peter says God isn't slack concerning his promises, some men count slackness, but he's patient toward us, not willing that any should perish, but that all should come to repentance. It's us. We're the ones.
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0: 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So keep this number handy, 888-564-6173, and give us a call. We love to hear from our listeners, and you know, there's no dumb questions. That's what we always say. They're all good, and it's just so nice to hear everybody's voices when they give us a call. We'll keep it right here on K-Wave. Focal Point with Pastor Mike Fabares is coming up next, and we really appreciate you, and we're just so grateful that you're here with us on K-Wave on this beautiful Friday. 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
1: Blaise Pascal was a 17th century Frenchman who was a mathematician, inventor, and theologian. A child prodigy who invented a mechanical calculator while just a teenager. Pascal knew something about reaping rewards for work done well, yet it was Pascal who wrote, "Noble deeds that are concealed are most esteemed." His biblical studies, no doubt, were the source of that truth, since it was Jesus who cautioned about doing good works publicly to gain a reward. Jesus suggested that we can do our works publicly and receive the reward of men, or do them privately and receive God's reward. I'm thinking God's rewards are always best. 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

0: If you have an elderly parent, or perhaps a friend or loved one who's suffering from a life-threatening condition, today's program is going to be one you don't want to miss. 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Jay?
1: Thank you, Dave. Pastor Mike, today's question addresses a topic we've been hearing a lot about in the news recently, and this listener asks, is euthanasia wrong?
2: Yeah, this is a tough question in our day because now the front pages start to be dotted with stories that are very lure us in, very compassionate, makes us respond compassionately, like we totally understand why someone would want to end their life. Euthanasia, maybe we should deal with the word for a second. It literally means good death. That's what it comes from, those two components, good death. Good death means that it would be better for this person to die now. It would be a good thing. I mean, obviously, that's under the heading in the news today of mercy killings or of, you know, the right to die movement. That it'd be good for us to have that control, be able to decide when I die and how I die. And there are biblical examples of people doing this. So you've got Abimelech there in Judges chapter 9, I think it is, where he's been injured, his head injury, he's about to die. And he says, I don't want to be known as dying this way by this woman that's thrown this millstone. He calls his armor bearer over and says, you know, you're going to have to kill me because I want to die on my terms. I don't want to die the way that this is working out. So it's going to be a disgrace to my history. And you remember Saul, same much the same on Mount Gilboa. He's injured, fatally, mortally injured. And as he's dying, he asked his armor bearer to thrust him through to end his life. And so we see that, which is really a, you know, microcosm of this whole debate. Can I, on my terms, decide to die my way? And you look at even how David responded when, you know, they came trying to offer the news that they had run through the king. And, you know, David's response as a godly man and a prophet in the Old Testament makes clear, no, it's not okay. You know, he may die in a battle on Mount Gilboa by the enemy, but to finish him off, that's wrong. Even if Saul requested it, it's wrong. It's not right. And that's the biblical constraint. That's the problem we have. We'd like to be compassionate and say, oh, yeah, we don't want people to suffer, see themselves disgraced or lose control of their body or their functions or whatever. And so this is a more noble, dignified way to die. But in reality, it meets the criteria of what the Bible would say is murder, killing, killing someone intentionally and ending their lives. And the Bible says you can't do that with a human being.
1: Pastor Mike, how would we counsel someone who says to us, it's not compassionate to prolong the suffering, or it's the most loving thing we can do to help end their pain? What do we say to them?
2: Yeah, well, I guess we would look again into the scripture where God has given us directives from our manufacturer, from our God, as to how to live our lives. And the response that we see is not, hey, if you're suffering, end your life so that you don't have to suffer anymore. But I think of Paul in Philippians chapter 1 talking about the fact that he's imprisoned, he's in a dire situation, that he's afraid he might die, and he might be killed. And his response is to pray and declare the fact that he's going to be courageous. There's a great deal of courage in this. Or it's a lot like the thorn in the flesh from 2 Corinthians chapter 12, where he's talking about this terrible ailment that he has. It's so bad, he calls it a messenger of Satan. And he then is told by God that his grace will be sufficient. He'll be able to bear up in a graceful, dignified way in this pain, and God will provide him. That sometimes the suffering will be prolonged, and it may be a terrible situation, but courage and grace. And then even in the Bible, if you look throughout the Bible, you'll see the use of medication. And even in Proverbs 31, speaking about the medicinal, you know, options they had in their day, saying, you know, give them to those that are perishing. And so clearly medication has come a long way from the Old Testament times, but we ought to utilize that and utilize it in a liberal way for those that are suffering. We want to make people comfortable. But, you know, courage and the grace of God and medications is the biblical paradigm, not ending their life. And if you think about the Bible in the Old Testament times and the New Testament, they had plenty of options like we do. You could easily end someone's life, but instead we see that as an immoral act that the Bible would condemn, and instead we pray for courage and grace, and we administer medications as best we can to try and alleviate the pain, but we don't avoid it by ending a human life.
1: Well, certainly this conversation hinges on the fact that there's a sacredness to life Maybe you can speak to that a little bit.
2: Sure.
1: On what the Bible has to say.
2: Yeah, well, if you think about it, you know, people do this with their animals all the time. Take their animals to the pound, and they're suffering, and so we just put the animal down, put the animal to sleep. Well, we don't do that with human beings because we're not animals. We're distinct from animals. We're made in the image of God. There's something sacred about life. That life is given to us by God. Human beings don't have the right to take it unless there's a divinely sanctioned reason to take it, and that's not pain and suffering. It's not disgrace or, you know, the kind of pain or whatever it might be. The difficulty, we don't have the right to end life because of those things. It's not on the list. So because we're not animals, because we're made in the image of God, we can't do that at will. We can't even do it when it seems like that'd be a good thing to do. Better to die on your terms than to let this disease or this illness kill you. The Bible still tells us that we don't have the option. So yeah, to put your cat down, I get it, and you have the right to do that biblically. You just don't have the right to do that with your grandmother or your parents or your spouse or yourself.
1: Well, thank you, Pastor Mike. We're going to keep this conversation going with a message you did from your Thursday night study series called The Sanctity of Life.
2: Why don't you take your Bibles and pull up Genesis chapter 1. We want to talk about what it means that human beings are described as being created in God's image. God's image. That's a big topic. If you look again at verse number 27, it says God created man. It doesn't say men. He says man. This word that encompasses the totality of humanity at this point in his own image. But he makes very clearly here, and he'll get into more detail in chapter 2 about the creation of woman. But he says, in the image of God, he created him, man, mankind. Male and female, he created them. And the distinction is being said as this creation is in the image of God and everything else is not. Animals are distinct from most creation because there's something about them that is parallel to mankind in having a soul, having some immaterial part to them. But we need to recognize, as high as they are in the creative order, there is a clear line of demarcation between every animal that God has ever made and mankind in Genesis. They are up on the higher echelon of God's creative work, but they are certainly not in the image of God, as we'll see. So distinction number one is no distinction at all. God makes men and women in his image, and they are equally in his image. It has nothing to do with their distinction in gender, that one is higher in terms of the center of God's image than the other. And when it comes to animals, they are excluded from that definition or anything else in the creative narrative of Genesis 1. I could build a long, drawn-out case for this, but let me make it as simple as I can. You know this, I trust, John chapter 4, verse 24, that God is described as spirit. In essence, he is spirit. That's the passage, woman at the well. Jesus says he's looking for worshipers that worship in spirit and truth. But the idea is he's spirit. And that was because we're doing away with the temple on Mount Gerizim. We're doing away with the temple in Jerusalem. And God's, you know, he's making a point about who God is. You can look elsewhere in the Bible. It's everywhere, right? God dwells in unapproachable light. You know, no man has seen God or can see God. All the manifestations of God or the descriptions of God that present him in physical terms. Clearly, when we talk just about directly what God is, he's spirit. And whenever spirit is described in any detail, like it is in Luke chapter 24, verse 39, it couldn't be more clear that spirit is not physical. There's no physical component to something that's spirit. See my hands, Jesus says, this is after the resurrection. They're afraid he's a spirit, a vision, ghost. See my hands, see my feet. It is I myself, touch me and see. For a spirit does not have flesh and bones as you see that I have. So we could build a larger case for that, but I hope it's not hard for you to see that those that would recommend to you that when you look in the mirror, you see something that kind of resembles God if God were to show up. Now, clearly, we believe in the incarnation, and Jesus Christ showed up, and looks, he's got two ears, a nose, eyebrows, teeth, a chin, you know, elbows, he's got toenails. That, of course, you could say, well, sure, God, as he says to his disciples, is spirit, but if you've seen me, you've seen the Father. We must not be talking about a visual image of something physical, because the Bible's clear that God is spirit. Now, the world doesn't think that human beings are
3: created in the image of God. Most people are naturalists. Even if they believe in God, they believe that we got here through accidents and we're nothing more than animals that have evolved to a place where we can think and create art and do these things that we do. So we're kind of at the top of the heap in the same spectrum. The Bible would say we're in a whole different plane. We're in a whole different category as being made in God's image. If that's true, and I don't see myself really as a part of some kind of cyclical or linear evolving of humanity. I'm really a special creation of God, specially and uniquely reflecting the character of God, the ontological character of God, having intellect, emotion, will, dominion, all those things we talked about. What are the implications? Well, let me just say this, as arrogant as it sounds. I mean, even we saw it in Psalm 8. People come first. They come first before everything. They are at the top of what it means in the physical world in terms of honor and glory. There's nothing bigger unless you go beyond the natural. You got to go to the supernatural, the Elohim of Psalm 8, to one up man. And by that I mean mankind, human beings. People come first. Now flip the page over if you would, and let's talk a little bit about Genesis 2:27. Kind of this going into another layer of information about the creation account. Here he says, being more specific about the creation of man, then the Lord formed the man of the dust of the ground. That's how he got him, out of the dirt. The same material in the dirt, same material that makes up the minerals and stuff in your body. And then he breathed into his nostrils the breath of life, and the man became a living creature. So I want to talk about this for the remainder of our time. Humans created with two facets. Okay, and the two facets in this text, just to use the words in the text, are dust and breath. Dust and breath. The composite of man in this text is described as being made from the dust and then having injected into him something God here calls breath. And then he becomes a living creature. Now that's unique. It's a unique making of the person, as it was described in chapter 1, verse 26, in the image of God. Now here is more description of how that takes place. You've heard me say this many times if you've sat under my teaching. We talk about the material and the immaterial part. The dust is the material. The breath is the immaterial part. And we're not talking about the air that moves through your lungs, but something that God is describing here that makes someone alive. It's what I often call from the platform. I know every illustration breaks down at some point, but I like to talk about hardware and software. You have a material part, dust of the earth, the minerals in your body, the textures of your body, the fibers of your body, and then there's the software. At least in quick conversation from the pulpit, the fact that we are more than just material, we're software too. I mean, death is such a vivid expression of that, that we're more than just the material cells of a body, and we're more than just a little electricity running on top of those cells. We are someone besides that. Software running on hardware, immaterial, indwelling material. You want to be real simple about it. We are body and we're spirit. And just to think in those terms before we set up a couple of views here on this, I want to think through what it means when the Bible continually says, and when the spirit is gone, then death takes place. Take a look at this illustration. It was such common knowledge. It was the foundation for James talking about how can you say you're a Christian without any changed life? You say you have faith without works. You remember this passage. Just as the body, he says, apart from the spirit is dead, so also faith apart from works is dead. You put these two together and you have a living being. That's what took place in Genesis chapter 2, verse 7, which is also what took place in Genesis chapter 1, verse 26. But the recapitulation or the retelling of the story in chapter 2, we get more detail, go another layer deep, and we learn that out of the dirt he was made, material, breathed into his nostrils the breath of life. Now he is a living creature. If you separate those two, you're dead. Okay, well, that makes sense. When Jesus died on the cross, he cried out again with a loud voice, and he yielded up his spirit. Acts chapter 7, Stephen is dying. He's being stoned to death. People have thrown rocks at him, and as they were stoning Stephen, he called out, "Lord, receive my spirit." Now, something very clear about the Bible, as we get more and more Discovery Channel talk about us just being physical beings, we're just naturalists, we're just material. We just happen to be animated because, you know, we got a little electricity running over our cells. But if you recognize from beginning to end in the Bible, you only have a person when you have spirit and body. You have that as a human being, a living creature here on planet Earth. The separation of those is death, and it'd be good for us just to kind of state what is so obvious in the Bible and make sure we get that clearly in our minds. Our bodies are important to God. Our material bodies are sanctified and elevated and esteemed because of the presence of the Spirit, my Spirit. which you may put all the emphasis on the software, but the hardware is elevated and esteemed because of the software. 1 Corinthians chapter 6, verse 15, don't you know that your bodies are members of Christ? You're now part of God's thing here, God's organization, God's organism. Shall I take then the members of Christ and make them members of a prostitute? Never. Why would I commit sexual immorality? Because now my body is important to God. God is a God who will redeem the body and resurrect the body, just like he did Christ's body. Your body is important. It's been graced and esteemed by the presence of the Spirit. 2 verses later, 3 verses later, 4 verses later, he says, don't you know that your body is a temple of the Holy Spirit? How important was the building of the Old Testament, the temple that Solomon built? I mean, it was looked after, kept after, talked about, nourished and cherished. There was a building that was nourished and cherished. You got the Spirit from God. You're not your own. You're bought with a price. So glorify God in your bodies. And the Bible says in one day, just like the body's being corrupted, the world's being corrupted, and it will obtain freedom from all that corruption. It will enter into the freedom of the glory of the children of God, for we know that the whole creation has been groaning, metaphorically, together in the pains of childbirth until now. Not only the creation, but we ourselves, who have first fruit of the Spirit, we groan inwardly as we wait eagerly for our adoption as sons. We want the culmination of our redemption, and ultimately the end redemptive work will be the redemption of our bodies. For in this hope we were saved. What? Well, this, the demonstrative pronoun in this sentence, goes back to the final conclusion and consummation of our redemption, which is the redemption of our bodies. We are saved in that hope. Now, a hope that is seen is not hope, right? If we already have it, who hopes for what he sees and what he already has? All I'm saying is the Bible puts a high premium on people made in the image of God, and those people are software encased in hardware, and there's probably more unity there in that than even my illustration represents. But the idea of then seeing the body is much more important and valued. That is a part of the theology of the Bible. The picture we have at the initial description of man is material and immaterial. Two primary parts, software and hardware, body and spirit. That's the idea. Not to mention that other distinctions are unaccounted for. And by that I mean, when we look at the immaterial part of who we are, we get passages like this in Mark 12:30. Hey, love the Lord your God with all your heart, with all your soul, with all your mind, and with all your strength. Strength, you could even argue, is a immaterial thing that runs my muscles, my mind, the part of the way I'm thinking, my soul, whatever that is, and my spirit or my heart, right? Didn't even mention spirit here. Then I've got a hard time, as is often done in building a whole theology on the difference between soul and spirit. I got a hard time doing that with Mark 12:30. Now, I could do a lot on this, but I figured I'd be right about where I'm at, and that is out of time. But let me just say, as Kim Riddlebarger says, and it's true that most theologians throughout church history, at least in the main stream of Orthodox Christianity and evangelicalism after some of the early patriarchal periods, have all believed that we are not primarily three parts. We're primarily two parts. The trichotomist notion of human nature as tripartite, three parts, is unmistakably Greek and pagan rather than Hebrew and biblical. And he goes on to quote Louis Burkhoff, a very respected systematic theologian. I would agree with that. The idea of the trichotomy, once you try to build on it a distinction between soul and spirit, animal, earthly, God-given, heavenly, God-relating, I think we've got lots of extraneous things that we're not going to find in the Bible to create such a structure. Therefore, let's ask the question, are we primarily two parts, which of course is what I've been hinting at. That's called a dichotomy. I believe in the dichotomy of man, material and immaterial, body and spirit, hardware and software. Well, then what about the word soul? With little time left, let me just say the word soul is even shown up in the first verse we looked at, and that is Genesis chapter 2, verse 7. This is Hebrew, of course, the Old Testament. The Lord God formed the man out of the dust. Clearly, that's the material part, dust of the ground. And breathed into his nostrils the breath. That's the Hebrew word, the standard Hebrew word for spirit. He breathed in him the spirit of life. So he got life because he was spirit. And he became a living creature. That's the Hebrew word soul. So he was material, he got spirit, and then he was a soul. Follow that thinking now. Acts chapter 2, verse 41. Those who received his word were baptized. Those described people that came up there were baptized. There were added that day about 3,000 souls. It's like a ship. It's like the ark. It's like a captain saying to his mate, how many souls on board, sir? Right? That idea of the whole of the person is a fairly consistent use of the distinction between spirit and soul. Soul being the totality of someone, spirit being the immaterial part in distinction to the material part. 1 Peter 2:25. For you were straying like sheep, but you've now returned to the shepherd and the overseer of your souls. Now, just on the argumentation I made in the book of 1 Corinthians, how concerned is God with my body? Very concerned. What does he think about my body? Temple of God. All of that is God's concern for my body as well as, of course, throughout 1 Corinthians, my spirit. Here in the text, he is the overseer and the shepherd of my life, my soul. Matthew 6:25 and many other passages in the New Testament, when the word soul is found in the text, they translate it throughout the New Testament oftentimes as life. Here's the word for soul. Therefore, I tell you, do not be anxious about your, literally, soul. That's the word, translates life. What you're going to eat, what you're going to drink, that's about my life. Those are things about my life that need to be attended to. Or about your body, what you will put on, is not your soul more important than food and your body more than clothing? Now, people can try to make hard distinctions and contrasts between body and soul, like body and spirit here, but we're talking, I think, as rightly translated, I believe, as your life, the totality of your life. This one may be stronger, Matthew 20:28. The Son of Man came not to be served, but to serve and to give his, here's the literal word, soul, as a ransom for many. And all you got to do is look throughout the New Testament and the Old Testament regarding the giving of Christ. And just as important in the descriptions of this is his bodily crucifixion. And by his stripes on his body, you were healed. Certainly, he doesn't just give his spirit. See, this is not the immaterial part. I believe this is the totality. He gave all that he was. So if that is how I understand soul, even though I realize it has that sense of immaterial, I believe it's immaterial and more. Spirit is the immaterial part. Body is the material part. Soul is a description of the totality of who we are.
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1: 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I'm your host, Lynn Hackman, and, you know, I guess we've all felt like we've lost our confidence in ourselves for one reason or another. It's just part of the human condition, and it just is. You know, as you go through life, some days you're feeling really confident. Other days it's like, oh, for whatever reason. And today, Pastor Eric Geiger has a really fantastic message about the keys behind self-confidence and self-esteem. And I bet you can guess what the key is. And, well, sometimes we focus too much on ourselves. And that can kind of strip back our self-esteem and our self-confidence. He's going to turn to Ephesians for another place that we can put our confidence and our worth and our identity besides ourselves. It's a great message. So keep it right here. Gospel Every Day is coming up next, and you're listening to K-Wave.
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6: You have likely said, he lacks confidence, or she's lacking confidence. Or maybe, like me, you've said of yourself at times, I got to get my confidence back. I feel like I've lost my confidence. I've lost my mojo. Have you ever said this? I need to regain some of my confidence. It's said of athletes, it's said of students, it's said of business leaders, and there's research studies, many of them, that show the damage that happens in our lives when we lose confidence. And so you probably have sensed this at times in your life. I'm losing some confidence. I need to regain confidence. And then maybe you've been surprised when someone who you thought had all the confidence in the world admits to you that they too struggle with confidence. You struggle with a lack of confidence. So because the research, and you don't even need the research because we know this intuitively, says confidence is important and having no confidence is a miserable way to live, we now have lived through the last 4 decades of what has been called the self-esteem movement or the self-confidence movement. Where, hey, listen, no confidence is a bad way to live, so we need to help people have confidence, and so let's tell them all about their self-esteem. Let's give participator trophies to every single kid who competes. Let's tell everyone they're awesome. Let's bolster self-esteem. But has self-esteem movement, has it actually worked? Many, in just recent years, have said the self-esteem movement, psychologists have said, has failed us because it has caused us to focus so much on ourselves, and the more we focus on ourselves, the problems that we face become bigger and bigger in our lives. The more we are self-consumed, the more we actually are destroyed by our own expectations, the self-confidence movement has failed us. So do you see the quandary we find ourselves in? Research says no confidence hurts us. But now research says the self-esteem movement has failed us. So no, I don't want to live with no confidence because that's misery. But self-confidence, that hasn't resulted in a fruitful or effective life either. So what's the answer? No confidence doesn't work. Self-confidence, bolstering my self-esteem, doesn't work. What is the answer? Does following Jesus offer us a solution? Does the Christian faith have anything to say about this? Here's another way to ask it. Is there somewhere else you can put your confidence? No confidence is harmful. Self-confidence, bolstering that, hasn't worked. Is there some other place to place your confidence? Is there some other place to find your worth, to find your identity? Is there somewhere else you can go to not live with no confidence, but not to be plagued with the pressure of self-confidence? We're going to see the answer in the two verses that we're going to look at today in Ephesians chapter 1, verse 13 and 14. Now, I'll explain later why I memorized these two verses. But when I first became a Christian, senior year in high school, these were two of the verses that I first memorized. And they are so powerful. They're so important. They're going to give you the answer about where your confidence can come from. So read along with me. Here's what the scripture says. In him, that is in Christ, you also were sealed with the promised Holy Spirit. We're going to talk about this in a moment. The promised Holy Spirit. When you heard the word of truth, the gospel of your salvation, and when you believed, the Holy Spirit.

when you heard the word of truth, the gospel of your salvation, and when you believe, the Holy Spirit is the down payment of our inheritance until the redemption of the possession to the praise of his glory. This is the word of the Lord, the promised Holy Spirit. So if you are new to exploring the Christian faith, maybe new to church, new to studying the Bible, so I want you to know what those of us who are Christians believe. We believe that we have one God. So we worship one God, yet as we read about this one God in Scripture, he is three persons: God the Father, God the Son, and God the Holy Spirit. God the Father, because he loved you so much, sent God the Son, Jesus, to this world. Jesus lived perfectly on our behalf. He placed himself on the cross in our place. Why did he die on the cross? Why is that so important? Because on the cross, for those of us who believe in Jesus, all of our sin and our shame is removed from us and placed on Jesus. And then those of us who believe in Jesus, the Scripture teaches that God the Spirit is sent into our lives. The promised Holy Spirit moves in to those of us who believe in Jesus. And so Jesus is the one who promised the Holy Spirit. In fact, I want us to read together aloud four verses in the Gospel of John where Jesus promises, hey, to disciples, if you believe in me, you're going to receive, you're going to get the Holy Spirit. And I will ask the Father, and he will give you another counselor to be with you forever. He is the Spirit of truth. I love that. Let's look at this next one, John 14, verse 26. But the counselor, the Holy Spirit, whom the Father will send in my name, will teach you all things and remind you of everything I have told you. John 15, Jesus again promises the Spirit. When the counselor comes, the one I will send to you from the Father, the Spirit of truth, who proceeds from the Father, he will testify about me. John 16, again, Jesus promises the Spirit. Nevertheless, I am telling you the truth. It is for your benefit that I go away, because if I don't go away, the counselor will not come to you. If I go, I will send him to you. These are the words of Jesus promising the Holy Spirit to you, to those of you who believe. Now, we just read in English, and if you notice the verses we read, we had the word counselor highlighted. We read in English, but the Bible in the New Testament was originally written in Greek. And if you read it in Greek, this is what it would look like. The word counselor, this is what it looks like. It's all Greek to me. That's what it looks like. But here's what it's transliterated. I want to teach you a Greek word because it's so powerful. And this is Jesus promising the Spirit, the counselor. It's the word paraclete. Now, paraclete's a powerful word because it's two Greek words brought together. Para is a soft, encouraging word, and it means to come alongside. Like, hey, I love you. I want to come alongside you. I want to be with you. Kaleo is a strong word. It's, I'm going to call out. Kaleo means to call out. So it would be like, I'm going to call out something in your life. I'm going to call out truth that you need to hear. I'm going to call out who you really need to be. And so paraclete is para kaleo. This is the perfect counselor. This is why the Holy Spirit is called our counselor, because a great counselor is with you in the mess, but also calls out truth in your life. The Holy Spirit, the perfect counselor who comes alongside you, the Spirit is with you. Those of you who believe, the Spirit of God moves into your life, is with you in the mess, in the struggle, never leaves you, never forsakes you. He's para with you, but he's also kaleo. He calls out truth. He wants what's best for you. He will confront you. He will tell you what you need to hear. That's a great counselor. He never leaves. For those of us who have believed, we have received the Holy Spirit, the perfect counselor who never leaves us. And if you've been through therapy or counseling, I've sat in therapist counselors' offices, you know that when you get up from the couch and you walk out, oftentimes there's an extra pep in your step because you know, man, I have a new perspective on how to make this decision. I can now walk in greater confidence because I've heard some wisdom from someone who is with me. But at some point you leave the counselor's office, you get up from the couch and you have to go, but you never leave the presence of the ultimate paraclete, the Holy Spirit who has moved into your life. He's always with you. You never get up from the couch with the Holy Spirit. He's always

0: with you, speaking truth. And I want you to see what this Holy Spirit, who he is, what he does in your life. Look again, I want to point out a couple other words in this passage. Verse 13, in him, you also were sealed. If you have your Bible, circle that word sealed. It is so powerful. You were sealed with the promised. So the Holy Spirit's promise, and you were sealed with him. The promised Holy Spirit, when you heard the word of truth, the gospel of your salvation, and when you believed. Sealed. Okay, now notice in this verse, the verse doesn't say you were sealed by the Holy Spirit. As if the Holy Spirit is using something else other than him as the seal. No, no, you were sealed with the Holy Spirit. This is huge. That when you believed, you were sealed with the Spirit. Now, I'm praying, how do I help us understand this? Let me illustrate what it means to be sealed with the Spirit with Yellowstone, kings, and water bottles. All right, Yellowstone. Yellowstone, what's Yellowstone? It's a hit show on Paramount. It's kind of like Sopranos meets Cowboys. All right, it's the cowboy version of the Sopranos. And in the very first episode of the first season of Yellowstone, John Dutton runs the Dutton family ranch. He runs the Yellowstone ranch. And Jimmy's grandfather brings Jimmy to John Dutton, says he has a record, no one else will receive him. Can he be into your family? Can you take care of my grandson, Jimmy? John Dutton agrees that Jimmy's going to be brought into his family, into the Yellowstone family. He's going to be a part of the ranch. And the very first episode, the very first night that Jimmy is there, he is brought out in the middle of the night from the place where all the ranchers stay, and he's put against a tree, and somebody takes a hot iron rod, dips it into a fire. It has the Yellowstone logo, the Yellowstone ranch on it, logo, and sears it into Jimmy's skin. And Jimmy is branded with the Yellowstone logo. Now, I'm watching the first episode. I'm like, man, that's pretty cool. I mean, like in the family, someone who had no family, all of a sudden now he's included in a family. He had nowhere else to go, but now he's branded. He's sealed into this family. But the longer you watch the season, you realize the Duttons aren't the perfect family. They are flawed like all of us. And this is perhaps not the best family to be sealed into. But understand, when you were sealed with the Holy Spirit, you were sealed by the Heavenly Father who sent the Spirit into your life. And he always has your best intentions in mind. He always cares for you. Sealed with the Spirit. Yellowstone. Kings.
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0: If you read the Old Testament, you will see kings often seal a decree, maybe a letter that they issue. You see this, for example, in the book of Esther. The king will seal a decree with his signet ring, seal it, essentially saying, listen, this decree cannot be reversed. What I've said can't be undone. This is now under my authority. You were sealed with the Spirit. And his love for you is irrevocable. Can't be reversed. You are now under his authority. You have now been brought into his kingdom. He sealed you with the Spirit. Now, there's some of that we like. Yes, it's irrevocable. I belong to him. I'm now in his kingdom. We like that. But whoa, the authority. I'm now under his. Well, I like to be my own authority. What do you mean I'm under his authority? Yes, when you believed in Jesus, sealed with the Spirit, you are now under the authority of King Jesus. Your life is no longer your own. You now belong to him. And because you're sealed with the Spirit, there are moments in our lives when we try to get out from under his authority. And because we're sealed with the Spirit within us says, no, no, you're coming right back. You belong under King Jesus' authority. This happens to me all the time. because I'm so imperfect. I oftentimes try to make decisions on my own, under my own authority and not his. In my late 20s, I was executive pastor at a church in Miami, which means I was responsible for all the ministries and the operations. But I really felt called to teach more. And I was teaching, I don't know, 15, 20 times a year. But I was wanting to do this more, to preach more. Where there was this church, this really famous, well-known church that I was like 28, 29 at the time, that asked me to be their teaching pastor, which was like, yes, boom, heck yes, yes. The offer was amazing. Everything on paper looked great. And so I went down that track. I'm going to leave Miami. I'm going to move to this other city and be the teaching pastor at this really well-known church. And Kay, my wife, still makes fun of me about this because I had to give like a trial sermon at the church. And the sermon that I preached was, oh my gosh, I literally preached a sermon at this church from Jesus' words, let your yes be yes and your no, no. And then 3 days later, after I said yes, my yes wasn't a yes, my yes was a no, which was so humiliating. I backed out. I said yes, and they announced it to the church, and then I backed out. And like, why did I back out? Because for 3 nights, I could not sleep because the Holy Spirit within me was saying, Eric, you made that decision on your own. You, if you go there, you're going outside from underneath my authority. You belong to me. You are mine now. And I didn't say to go. You said to go. I want you to stay in Miami. And so I backed out. My yes was a no. I backed out. And some of you are like, man, no, I don't like that. I don't like the idea of being a Christian that I'm not in charge of my life, that he's in charge of my life. Listen, man, bro, just be honest. The biggest mistakes in our lives, the most pain in our lives are often choices we have made. Life is so much better when you're under the authority of the Holy Spirit of God who has moved within your life. So much better. When we stayed in Miami, we had an incredible season. We had been praying for years for us to have children. God gave us Eden and Evie while we lived in Miami. We enjoyed this incredible season of ministry there. I would have missed that if I had insisted on going my own way. So you were sealed under the authority and with the authority of Jesus. Lastly, sealed water bottles. If you've ever been on a mission trip, in a global part of the world. Maybe you've been in a remote village, and as you were there in that remote village, you're thirsty, and the only way to get water is there are these mobile carts that villagers are carrying around, and you can buy a bottle of water, and the leader of the trip always says, whoa, Eric, hey, before you buy the water, be sure that it is sealed. Because if it's not sealed, it could be just water from the village, and you have to drink purified water when you're on this trip. And so a seal reminds you that the contents within the water bottle are pure. There's really good news that you have been sealed with the Holy Spirit, and the contents of you are pure. Not because you have made yourself pure, but because Jesus in his mercy and his grace placed himself on the cross in your place for your sin, and he has declared you pure. Listen, we don't always live pure, but those of us who have believed, we have been declared pure by Jesus, and the contents are secure because we have been sealed with the Holy Spirit. You are pure, not because you are good. You are pure, not because you are great, but you are pure because he is good and he is gracious, and he has declared you pure and secured you forever with his Spirit. You are sealed with his Spirit. Now, I told you that this was the first verse, or one of the first verses I memorized my senior year in high school. And why? Because I was a brand new Christian, and I was really struggling with, can I lose my salvation? Can I lose the grace that I've received, the forgiveness that I've received? And I was constantly feeling like I was falling short of God. See, before I became a Christian, I never even thought about it. I never thought that I was missing the mark. I never thought that I was falling short of who he is. But after becoming a Christian, my senior year, man, I had this impure thought sitting in class. And I'm like, man, that falls way short of God. Holy Spirit within me makes me uncomfortable. I lose my temper at basketball practice. And dang, man, I've fallen short again. Maybe he's going to stop loving me. Have I sinned too many times where I'm booted out of the family and I no longer belong to him? I struggled with this so much my senior year. But then I thought, man, this is not right. This is not, surely this is not how he wants me to live. And so I threw myself into, as a senior in high school, threw myself into the scripture. And this was one of the verses I memorized. I memorized it in a different translation, but this is how I memorized it. Having believed in him, Eric, you were marked with a seal. The promised Holy Spirit, who is a deposit guaranteeing what is to come. I'd tell myself that as I'm driving home. Eric, you're marked. You are marked with a seal. Promised Holy Spirit, deposit guaranteeing what is to come. Here's what I learned by studying the scripture, and you need to hear this today. Eric, you are a Christian not because you keep yourself a Christian. You are a Christian not because of your performance. You're a Christian because he keeps you and because of his promise. You are his not because you've been able to keep the contents of your life pure. You are his because he has sealed you and made you forever his by his grace and his mercy. And you, if you have believed in him, you are marked with a seal, the promised Holy Spirit. And you are forever now his. In fact, I want you to see one more word in this passage. In him, verse 13, you also were sealed with the promised Holy Spirit when you heard the word of truth, the gospel of your salvation, and when you believed. The Holy Spirit is the down payment of our inheritance until the redemption of the possession. This was written, similar to our culture, to a group of people who, if they wanted to purchase a home, they would put something down. 20% down. Now, when they put the down payment, they could start enjoying the possession. You don't wait till it's fully paid. You start enjoying the possession now. In the same way, when you believed in Jesus, received the Holy Spirit, you start enjoying him now. You don't wait till heaven to enjoy him. You enjoy him now. But he, the Holy Spirit's the down payment. And here's the really good news. Jesus always gets what he pays for. He never defaults. He always gets what he pays for. In fact, there's so much language in the scripture about even Jesus on the cross, as he died for us, he paid in full for our redemption. And so you are his because he purchased you. He made you. If you believed in him, he made you forever his son and daughter. And now there's language here that the Spirit is the down payment guaranteeing what is to come. It is guaranteed because you have believed in him, that a day is coming when all of your tears are undone, that a day is coming when every wrong is made right, when a day is coming when everything is made new, and you will spend everlasting life with your Savior who rescued you and made you his. That is promised and assured, and you've been sealed with the Spirit, the down payment guaranteeing that day is coming for you. This is really glorious news. So is there a better answer? No confidence, misery. Self-confidence hasn't worked. What you see in this passage is that spirit confidence is far superior than self-confidence. That confidence in the Spirit is better. Because you have a counselor, the ultimate paraclete, comes alongside you, speaks truth to you. You are not walking in this life alone. You have been sealed and brought into his family, forever his son, forever his daughter. You've been sealed with his authority. You are now underneath his care. He takes responsibility for you. You have been sealed with the Spirit. The contents of your life are pure, and he has sealed you to secure you for all time. And so your confidence comes from the Spirit. And so there's one thought I want you to think about this week. My confidence comes from my counselor. When you're faced with a challenging decision that is overwhelming this week, your confidence doesn't come from the books that you've read or even your experience. 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When this world bruises you and batters you, this is a cruel world we live in, and beats you up and can strip you of your confidence, you remind yourself, my confidence doesn't come from myself. My confidence comes from my Savior. My confidence comes from my counselor. When you are tempted to think, as I was my senior year in high school, does God still love me? Does he still want me? My confidence comes from my counselor.
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2: 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We'd love to hear from you. 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And as I say, there's never any dumb questions. 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Greer is coming up next. So keep it right here. 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
7: 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Greer.
8: Christians find their fulfillment in serving God and others in the place that He's placed them. 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
7: 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Greer. As always, I'm your host, Molly Vidovich, and we are glad that you're back with us today. Let me ask you, when I say the word theology, what comes to your mind? Maybe you picture a seminary professor in a dusty library lecturing about some obscure term like dispensationalism, hypostatic union, or substitutionary atonement. Maybe you see a person buried behind piles of thick books with titles that you can't pronounce. Theology doesn't seem like the kind of stuff that quote-unquote normal Christians need to know. But today, Pastor J.D. explains that good theology is essential for our everyday lives. It's not about knowing fancy terminology. It's about knowing the gospel and ultimately knowing God Himself. Pastor J.D. titled today's message, Extraordinary Ordinary.
8: You got your Bible? If you would take it out right now and open it to the book of Titus chapter 2. Titus chapter 2, we are in the second week of a short series that we're doing through the book of Titus called Everyday Theology. As you're turning there, I will tell you that last season I had the opportunity to coach a 4- and 5-year-old soccer team. You say, why did you coach a 4- and 5-year-old soccer team? Because God, in his sovereignty, wanted to teach me more patience. And that is the means he did that. Plus, I wanted to get to know some, I wanted to spend more time with my son. That was the main reason. But I also wanted to be able to interact with people outside of the church. The Summit church staff is really sick of me sharing the gospel with them. And so they told me to get to know some new people. Anyway, if you have ever been to a 3-, 4-, 5-year-old soccer game, and I put that in air quotes, it is a mess. I mean, an absolute mess. Essentially, you have got a dozen kids swarming around the ball, all kicking frantically like a blender made out of legs or something. There's always the odd kid that is standing in the field somewhere, zoning out, counting the clouds or tracking the movements of an ant. That is usually my kid. But on the whole, there are a bunch of Labrador retrievers happily running around in a pack, all barking and excited about nothing. When you coach 4-year-olds, one of the things, if you're going to do that, you got to resolve yourself to, is you're not going to be coming up with plays that they're going to run. You've basically got 3 things that you're trying to teach them for the whole season, other than don't bite each other. Why that one is not obvious, I don't know, but somebody has to hear that. But here are the 3 things you're trying to teach them. Number 1, go the right direction. So at the start of each game, and at halftime, I had them point. What goal are we trying to score in? They all point, and somebody always gets it wrong. And inevitably, this happened 3 times to us last season, where one of our kids scored in our own goal. And there's this dilemma of what you do in that moment, because they look at you so hopefully after the ball's gone in the goal with like, and so you just, we all cheered. It's like, way to go. You know, but you're just go the right direction. That's number 1. Number 2, don't walk off the field while the game's going on. I've seen more than one kid just get to the end of the field, see something interesting, and just keep going like Forrest Gump. Or there's my kid who thinks that the greatest thing in his life is that, unlike his sisters, he can pee anywhere at any time. And so I'm like, where is Adden on the field? And I notice over there next to the woods, there's this little bare bottom standing next to the woods, just, you know, relieving himself. But don't walk off the field while the game is going on. Number 3, you're trying to teach them that there is such a thing as positions. They don't get that. They just want to swarm. But you're trying to explain to the little guys and girls that the game is actually more fun if they play their positions. Plus, there's a beauty to the game. Not that they'll get to that when they're 5 years old, but there's a beauty to the game when you play your position. And you just might actually win. The reason I share that is because that is essentially what Paul is up to here in Titus chapter 2. Paul is like the coach. And in Titus 2, he gives a list of specialized instructions to various groups in the church, ranging from retired people to young men, from homemakers to business leaders. And basically, he's trying to get them to do those same 3 things. A, all go the same direction, the direction laid out by the gospel. B, to not leave the field early. And C, to play their positions and to not bite each other, too. You'll see that in there as well. Before we go through these instructions, however, I want you to notice how he frames these instructions. The actual specialized instructions are in verses 2 through 10. In verses 1 and 11, he bookends them with something that is really important. In verse 1, he says, "You, Titus, however, must teach what is appropriate," or you could read that "a fitting response to sound doctrine." Now, in this context, when he says sound doctrine, what's he referring to? The gospel. That's what we talked about last week. When he says, do these things as an appropriate response to the gospel, we talked last week about how the gospel teaches us to look 3 directions. We look upward at the glory of the God who saved us. We look backwards at the price that he paid for our sin. We look forward into where he's taking us and what he is making us. He said, you do these things as a response to those 3 visions. Then at the end of his list, verse 11, he says, for the grace of God has appeared that offers salvation to all people. That word for, you could read that because. Do all of these things because the grace of God has appeared. Do these things in response to the grace of God. So on the front end and on the back end, he makes this crystal clear. Everything in our lives is to be reshaped by our experience in the gospel. Y'all, that point cannot be emphasized enough. Christianity is not a to-do list of things that you need to work harder on. It is not a set of morals that you need to master. It is not a bunch of rituals you need to adopt, a bunch of things you need to put in your calendar. Christianity, from start to finish, is essentially a response to God's grace fueled by the upward, backward, and forward vision. It's kind of like if you've ever seen those scenes from V-Day, Victory Day, back in the end of World War II. You have total strangers dancing together in the streets. People from different cultures, sometimes different nationalities, hugging and kissing each other because this new victory has given their lives a whole new meaning and reality. They're rejoicing because of a victory won on their behalf. That is the way that Paul says the gospel should function in our lives. We are united in celebration of a great victory, and because of that, all of life is going to look different. Okay? So how does that translate into everyday living? Well, let's start reading here in verse 10. Teach the older men, Paul says, to be temperate, worthy of respect, self-controlled, and sound in faith, in love, and in endurance. Now, let me give a quick caveat here. Please understand that in giving these specific instructions, I'm not trying to stereotype or as if to say, for example, that all older men struggle with the temptations Paul's identifying here. Just that each age group brings particular temptations, and that's what Paul is going after. You say, well, who counts as an old man in Paul's book? In the rabbinic literature, young man was classified as anyone between the ages of 18 to 42. And yes, I just made that up. And yes, I'm 41 years old. So you decide what you want to do with that. What does he say exactly to the older men? Well, a lot of what he says to them, he's going to repeat to the other groups. But there's one instruction that he gives uniquely to the older men. And it's there at the end of verse 2. It is to endure. Or some of your translations say, be steadfast. To keep going, to not give up. And he's saying that because a temptation for older men in his day and ours is to get to the last third of their lives and start to coast. Many of them feel like they've done enough, they're tired, maybe they have made all the money they feel like they need, or maybe they've just given up at this point and think, I'm never really going to make a lot more money anyway. And so they start to think only about themselves, pursuing their hobbies and their interests. They weary of giving themselves to service because they feel like they've earned it. And so they start to get grumpy and cynical, which always happens when you focus on yourself. Paul tells this group to endure, to stay in the game. He says, be self-controlled. In other words, don't think about your needs. Second, your desires to the needs of the church and the next generation. Your accomplishment in life should not be a pile of money you leave in a bank account. Your accomplishment should be seeing the kingdom of God thrive in the next generation. So don't give the last years of your life to fish or play golf or collect toys. Give it to the kingdom of God. Be sound in faith, he said. In other words, don't get cynical. Well, I just don't understand all the young people. They're just so messed up and they're giving away our country and the world's all going to hell. Paul's like, God's promises have not ceased to be true. God resurrected Jesus from the dead. That means that God has a plan he is pursuing in the world. And just as he resurrected Jesus from the dead, he is not going to let his plan falter. And it is as alive in this generation and the next generation as it was in the 1950s. Be temperate, he says. Be temperate. Don't give yourself excessively to numbing things like alcohol. Abusing alcohol is for people who feel no purpose in life. But you've got something to keep living for. Even if you are lying in a rest home, you are still part of the greatest mission on earth. And if nothing else, from your hospital bed, you can be a prayer warrior for that. Don't ever stop, he says. Don't ever let up because the mission goes on. Look forward. Great example of this is Caleb. Caleb is an old man in the Bible who was one of the original 12 spies that during the Exodus, they sent out to spy out the promised land. 10 of the spies come back and say, the land's too big. Who cares what God says? The warriors are too mighty. We'll never conquer it. There were two spies, Joshua and Caleb, who said, no, I know the giants are big, but God is able. Let's go into the land. Unfortunately, the children of Israel listened to the 10 spies, so they wander in the wilderness for 40 years. During that 40 years, every single person in Israel, including Moses, dies. The only two people out of that generation that make it are Joshua and Caleb. So Caleb are the oldest men in Israel. They cross the Jordan River, and the first thing they encounter after Jericho is this huge mountain that has all these mighty warriors living in it. And 86-year-old Caleb says, that's my mountain right there. And he takes his walker, and he gets his army, and he goes up, and he conquers that mountain. What you're seeing is a picture of a guy who understands the promises of God have not expired, and they are as real at 86 years old as they were when I was 25. And what God is saying to many of us, many of you, listen, is that we have even more of a reason to understand in the steadfastness of God's promise than Caleb did, because the resurrection of Jesus ensures us that nothing we do for his kingdom will ever be wasted. We are building a kingdom that is destined to win and one that will last forever. So Jesus said, every cup of cold water given in my name will have its effect.
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8: I will tell you, Summit Church, listen, we need more older men playing that role in this church. Spence Shelton, who is planting out of our church, told me about a man who has joined his team who is 83 years old. The man says, I've been a part of 3 church plants in my life, and I think I got time for a couple more. That is a modern day Caleb. Or I think of Sam James, who preached at our church. Sam James is 82 years old. He planted this church in 1962 as the Homestead Heights Baptist Mission, which would later become the Summit Church. Sam James, after planting the church, went to Vietnam for 40 years, where he served as a missionary. The first time that they preached at the church that when I was pastor was last fall. And so we have 5 services. It looks different than what he did in 1962. So I called him up and said, hey, I understand. I appreciate you being here. Preaching 5 services is hard. I'm going to tell you, by the time I get to that 4th and 5th service, I pretty much hate everybody, and I'm just trying to get through it. So why don't you preach once on Saturday, once on Sunday, and then we'll just show videos of the rest. He said to me, young man, I will be preaching all 5 services. I said, yes, sir, you will. And so that is a modern day Caleb. And God give us more men that are going to endure and not give up. Judges 5:23. Let me give a special verse to you older men. This verse is hidden in the book of Judges. Hardly anybody knows about it, but it is so, so haunting to me. Judges 5:23, cursed be the family of Meroz because they did not come out to help the people of God in battle. There was a family clan that when the battle was going on around them, they said, you know what? It's just, we don't really need to be involved. Our little estate is fine. And they stayed on the sidelines and God cursed them and their family. Older men, do not be in the curse of Meroz because you sit on the sidelines while other people surge forward. You need to lead in serving. You need to mentor younger men. You need to go on mission trips. It's like Henry Ward Beecher says, it is not the going out of port. It is the coming in that determines the success of a voyage. So finish strong, older man. Verse 3, likewise, teach the older women to be reverent, or you could read that word respectful, in the way that they live, not to be slanderers or addicted to much wine, but to teach what is good. Dr. Keith Idle, who was one of my seminary professors, and he was the interim pastor here before I became the pastor, actually taught through the book of Titus right before I became pastor. My wife and I were in a sermon where he taught this Titus chapter 2, and we have never forgotten something that he said about that word reverent. Or respectful. He said this, and I quote, older women can sometimes quit caring what people think. So they lose their filters about speaking their mind or talking badly about people. You know anybody like this, by the way? He said, you see, when you were young, did I get an amen on that? When you are young, he said, you have 2 things that you lose over age. He said, one, you have a natural physical beauty, a natural charm, and you have filters because you care about what other people think about you. He said, when those things are gone in your older age, if you have an ugly spirit, there's nothing to mask it anymore. He said, in truth, the ugly spirit was always there. It was just covered up by your physical beauty and charm and the filters you had with a sense of propriety. He said, by contrast, there are older women who are so sweet that they seem more beautiful in their older age than they did when they were young, because their beautiful character shines through. Character, you see, is always more beautiful than physical charms. And so we ask the question, what would it look like if all we could see was your spirit, unmasked by your physical beauty, unmasked by your charm, and unfiltered, so we saw the real spirit that is inside of you? My wife and I want to be really sweet, gracious old people. I think Veronica's actually in pretty good shape on this, but I'm in trouble because no one ever describes me as sweet. But that kind of stuff, it doesn't just happen. It comes by cultivating character in the gospel. And so he tells these older women, keep looking up. Keep looking back at the price you paid. Keep looking forward. And let those looks create sweetness in you so that you're not slanderers. Verse 4. Then they can urge the younger women to love their husbands and children, to be self-controlled and pure, to be busy at home, to be kind, and to be subject to their husbands so that no one will malign the word of God. Can anyone pick out any controversial phrases in that verse? Seriously, whenever somebody wants to diss the Bible, this is like one of the verses they're go-to. It's like, your Bible actually says, busy at home and subject to your... It's the idea that the Bible teaches male dominance. But is that what Paul means here? Teach them to be busy at home does not mean that young women are not to work outside the home. Because there are multiple places in Scripture where we see examples of women working outside the home, and they are commended. Probably the clearest one is Proverbs 31, where the ideal woman works outside the home. Right? So it doesn't mean that they're not supposed to work outside the home ever. It just means that, listen, there is a tendency for young women, like young men, to be lured away from God-given responsibilities by the promise of fulfillment elsewhere. You see, there is no denying that God has given the mother a particular responsibility in the home that only she can play. And this often requires that she sacrifice other things she could do in order to fulfill that. Often she cannot give as much time to her career. Maybe she has to give it up altogether. And whenever you do that, there will be a sense of loss. But God says to these younger women in the gospel, your primary goal should not be to fulfill yourself. Your primary goal should be to faithfully serve me. And where that entails sacrifice, embrace it joyfully. Find your fulfillment not in self-actualization. Find your fulfillment in serving me. Look upwards and forwards. You see, this is one of those areas where the values of the world and the values of the kingdom of God stand in absolute and total contrast. A couple of years ago, Linda Hirschman was on Good Morning America, where she said that homemakers are, quote, living lesser lives. The talk show host responded, well, but many of these homemakers find their work valuable. Hirschman responded, well, I would like to see a description of their daily lives that substantiates that. It doesn't sound particularly interesting for a complicated, educated person like me. Now, let me get behind that for a minute, because she's saying it in a way that she believes leads to empowerment. But let's actually get behind that. In her view, happiness only comes from self-actualization, being all you can be. But just ask yourself this. Do you know where that mentality leads? If life and happiness and fulfillment is about self-actualization, then people who stand in the way of you becoming all you think you can be become annoyances that needed to be minimized or managed. You start to, for example, think of kids as accessories to your life rather than people that you lay down your life for. And if you get pregnant and it's not convenient for your career, then you should just abort the baby. And if you have kids and they're messing up your career, then you should shirk your responsibilities as a mother or father, and you should just don't pay attention to them. Just kind of manage them. If your parents in their older age become a hindrance to your career, shove them in a home and forget about them. You never really end up being a very good friend because you are constantly sizing up how much this person or that person helps you towards your goal. And as soon as they quit helping you towards your goal, you drop that friend. Hirschman's mentality does not lead to empowerment. It leads to using people rather than loving them. Christians, however, find their fulfillment in serving God and others in the place that he's placed them. They find their fulfillment in faithfulness, not in accomplishment, not in self-actualization, and that often, if not always, involves sacrifice. You want a model in this? Jesus found fulfillment in washing feet, because that was what the Father had told him to do. Jesus' fulfillment never came from the importance of the task, because washing feet is not that important. Jesus found a fulfillment in the approval of the Father. So if for a time in your life, God has assigned you to care for children and establish a home, find your fulfillment in knowing you have been a faithful servant, not in the praise of the world or how high you climb some ladder. Or you might say it this way. If Jesus found fulfillment in washing feet, you can find fulfillment in wiping butts for a season too. Just to put it down on the bottom shelf. Because our fulfillment at whatever stage we are is only in hearing well done, good and faithful servant. Now, while he says this to the young women, it applies to dads too. There are a lot of things that I can't do because of some roles that God has assigned to me. Peter Kraft, one of my favorite authors, was once asked, "What's your favorite book that you have ever written?" Kraft responded, "The one I didn't write when my kids were young." Now, I am able to write a good bit, but Veronica and I are very clear that that only gets fitted in at the margins of my calling as father and pastor. And there are a lot of things that would be good for my career that we just don't do right now because of some roles that God has given me to serve. The other day, I found myself comparing in great detail to somebody the plot qualities between Frozen and Tangled, arguing for the superiority of the plotline of Tangled over Frozen, and I had the realization that my entertainment diet is not what it used to be. But see, that is okay, because one day I want to hear by God's grace, "Well done, good and faithful servant." And so it's okay if for a season I'm not fulfilled by my movie choices, because faithfulness is my goal.
7: Our only job is to be found faithful, to reveal the gospel in the way we live and work. A fitting challenge for us today on Summit Life with Pastor J.D. Greer. Today is the final day to get your copy of the May resource titled Why Does It Matter? It's a short book that explores key questions of the Christian faith and how they shape everyday life. So, Pastor JD, how do you hope people will actually use this book once they get it?
9: Well, Molly, as with most things here at Summit Life, we have designed this in a way that hopefully is just very accessible to people.
7: Right.
9: You can read a chapter in literally just a few minutes, and it'll give you some handles, some talking points where you can talk about some of the central concepts with other people. For us, we're not just about information transfer. We're about life transformation.
7: Yes.
9: And
7: yes,
9: life transformation in a way that you can share it with somebody else and bring them along. We're going to take the questions that people are already asking, questions about prayer, questions about the resurrection, questions about everyday faith, and really use those as a pathway for understanding who God is and what he wants for you. This is our thank you gift to you, to anybody who supports Summit Life this month. 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
10: 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Michael David in for Phil Ross to let you know it's time for Pastor's Perspective. So call now, 888-564-6173. On today's program, we're expecting Mr. Dave Keene. He is a professor at Biola University, Talbot School of Theology. And we also have Mike Whitford. You hear him on the Kingdom and Culture program here on K-Wave as well. Give us a call right now, 888-564-6173 on this beautiful Friday afternoon. You don't have to go into the weekend wondering what the answers are to the questions you have on the Bible, the Christian faith, and how to live the Christian life. You can get your answers right now. So give us a call, 888-564-6173. That's 888-564-6173. Speaking of Mr. Whitford, here's a little message from him now.
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18: I'm going to be sharing from 2 Corinthians chapter 5, verse 21. The Apostle Paul here says, "For he made him who knew no sin to be sin for us, that we might become the righteousness of God in him." And this verse is either a wonderful reminder to somebody or it's an invitation to somebody else. For everyone that's a believer, this verse is a reminder of what God did for us in his love for us. It says, God loved us so much that he made him who knew no sin. Jesus, who never sinned, who never messed up, who never got in the flesh, who never made a mistake, he made him who knew no sin to become sin for us. And so, as believers, we understand that before we knew the Lord, our lives, our sin, the things that separated us from God, had to be dealt with. Sin has to be paid for. And the Bible says that Jesus paid it for us. And so when he says he made him who knew no sin, Jesus, to be sin for us, the exchange then becomes that we become the righteousness of God in him. And so God takes our wretched, sinful, wicked, dirty, shameful lives, and he pays the penalty on the cross. But then God takes Jesus' perfect, holy, sinless life and applies it to us. And so we stand before God as completely righteous in Jesus Christ. And so for believers, I call it the great exchange. You know, it's a great deal for us. I don't know if it was a great deal for him, but it was a great deal for us. Thank God that he said in Hebrews, you know, he for the joy that was set before him, he endured the cross and he despised the shame, the joy of seeing us saved, the joy of seeing us reconciled to God. And in the passage that we're looking at here, Paul is using this as an encouragement. He's telling the believers that they're ambassadors. They're to be going and sharing this message. And I think every once in a while, believers need to be reminded of what God has done for us. You know, we could get lost in this world looking at the things that are going on and forget that we're of all people blessed above everyone else. You know, we are in relationship with God. Our sins are forgiven. We have a right standing with God. We have the hope of everlasting life. These are all things that God has done for us. And that which I deserve, you know, my sin, the penalty, he's taken that off of me and paid it for me. And so again, he made him who knew no sin, Jesus, to be sin for us, that we might become the righteousness of God in him. And I would just further say for anybody listening and hearing that, that maybe has not trusted in Jesus for forgiveness and salvation, I would encourage you that, you know, you would take advantage of this morning, that you recognize that our sin needs to be paid for. Jesus has made, God has made a provision for us in sending his son to die in our place for our sins. And all who would put their trust in Jesus, his finished work, died, his death on the cross, and the fact that he rose from the grave, all that would put their trust in him, God would forgive, he would reconcile to himself, and God would give eternal life. And that's his desire for all of us. The Bible says that he's not willing that any would perish, but that all would come to repentance. And so I hope believers can be reminded and rejoice. Anybody that maybe wasn't a believer yet, I hope that today will, for you, will be the day of salvation where you surrender your heart to the Lord Jesus Christ. Father in heaven, we thank you so much. Thank you for your love for us. Thank you that in your love for us, you made this sacrifice, Lord. Thank you for sending Jesus to become sin for us, that we might become the righteousness of God in him, Lord. We thank you for the gift of salvation. We thank you for the person of Jesus Christ. Thank you for all that you've made available to us through him. And God, I pray you would get the glory from our lives today. I also pray if there's anyone listening to this that for them, today is the day of surrender. Today is the day of salvation for them. Lord, I pray you would draw them to yourself, and that as they put their faith in you today, Lord, that they would experience your forgiveness, your cleansing, and the reconciliation that can only be had through relationship with you. God, we give you all the glory for your great gift. We thank you and we praise you. In Jesus' name, amen.
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20: 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I'm Brian Perez, and we are in the studio until 4 o'clock to give you answers to the questions you have about God's Word, Christianity, the church, etc. 888-564-6173 is our number. 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But if you've got a question, call in to 888-564-6173. Today is the last show of the month. So if you don't call in today, you're going to have to wait literally until next month to get an answer to your question. You don't want to wait until next month. Call now, 888-564-6173. We've got Pastors Dave Keene and Mike Whitford here in the studio. Welcome, guys. Thanks for coming in.
21: So good to be back with you guys.
20: Yeah.
22: Thanks, Brian. Hi, Dave. Good to see you in person.
21: This time.
20: Yeah. Last time Mike was in the studio, Dave was on camera. But when I reached out to Dave this time, he said, hey, I can actually come into the studio this time. So, yay. We always like it when you guys are here in the room. I don't feel as lonely, but give us a call if you've got a question. We're going to start with one that was submitted online, and then we'll get to the calls at 888-564-6173. This one is from Katie, who writes, I live on the East Coast, and when the show is on, I'm in the middle of cooking dinner for my family. Well, Katie, what's for dinner? We wonder. But see, this is a good excuse for not calling in. If you live on the East Coast, you're cooking dinner. All right, everyone else, though, call in to 888-564-6173. Katie's kind of got a follow-up to a question that was sent in yesterday from, I believe, Catalina. And Katie writes, my question is about prayer language. Can you please explain it? I have a hard time believing it's a spiritual gift and a real thing because God doesn't need a prayer language to understand us when we pray. And if it is a spiritual gift, how does it help the body of Christ grow when it's supposedly just an individual gift that's just shared between you and God? Dave, what do you say to Katie?
21: Yeah, I think there's a lot of confusion between what Romans chapter 8 talks about, God's Spirit giving us utterances when we don't know what to pray, versus the true spiritual gift of tongues, which requires the gifts of interpretation if it's going to be in a corporate setting. And so I would say this is not a spiritual gift, that when people have that deep hunger and longing for God and trying to express them to God, they don't know what to express. God knows our thoughts, steps in, and the Spirit carries our intention, our thought to God. So I think there's a lot of confusion. It gets practiced definitely in certain denominational worship services to be more of a public expression of prayer, when I do think it really is more of a private, me between me and God, and I'm praying and I don't know quite what to say. God steps in and he's the one that takes over. But it comes from Romans chapter 8, and it does talk about that the Lord intercedes with groans that words cannot express. And so I think that that understanding that it is a verbal language, but I think it really is between you and God, not to be done in a public setting.
22: Mm. Mike? Yeah, I'll see your Romans 8 and raise you a 1 Corinthians 12-14. And looking at the question, it seems like she's kind of blending into both of those. Because
21: right.
22: I would agree, commonly Romans 8 would be the most applicable prayer language. Because there's and it is kind of left open to interpretation in terms of how it's played out in different denominational settings. Cessationists would say none of it at all for today, which I don't hold to that. I would hold to it is for today, because I don't see in 1 Corinthians 13 that, because it says that where tongues and prophecies are, they will cease, but also knowledge. And we don't say knowledge has stopped.
9: Mm.
22: So
9: mm-hmm.
22: contextually, you can't just pick a smorgasbord and say, well, tongues and prophecy. And prophecy, did it stop? I mean, you could go on for days. And I know there's a lot of great Bible teachers who do believe that, so I'm not here to knock them down. In fact, I think they would do the opposite toward me, being a non-cessationist, where I think the gifts are for today. The church needs them, especially around the world. It's funny, you'll see somebody that doesn't believe in the gifts for today, they'll go to a third world country, and suddenly the gifts of power show up because you have no other recourse but to allow the Holy Spirit to use you beyond your own human capability. Anyway, I'm starting to preach. I'll stop there. So the 1 Corinthians 12 and 14 component, what I see there is Paul is he says it must be done in order. And I think that's even where we get into trouble, even to this question, if it's for the individual versus the group. And Paul does affirm this is to edify the individual. But also the individual needs to seek to have an understanding of what they're saying. And Paul makes this clear in 1 Corinthians 14:22. He says, tongues then is a sign for, not for just believers, but for unbelievers.

0: In 1 Corinthians 14:22, he says tongues then is a sign not for just believers, but for unbelievers. And I'm kind of getting my scriptures mixed up here, so I went ahead of myself. But in the one I just read, basically when the tongues are spoken in the group setting, Paul's saying there better be an interpretation to edify the body. So if there is a group manifestation of this gift out of the individual and edifying the individual, it is for unbelievers to go, wow, God must be among you. But for the church, believers, it must have an interpretation as well so that they don't look like a bunch of crazy people. Mm-hmm. Well, I think the classic Pentecostal hanging from chandeliers and running all over the pews, which I actually have seen some clips of that, that's crazy. I am not an advocate of that. There must be order in the service, scripturally. And, you know, when students or anybody asks me, I always say, well, what does the Word of God say? And I would say, for those listening, Romans 8, which they've already mentioned, I think Romans 8, as well as 1 Corinthians 12, and read 13 and 14 with context. And then the book of Acts, of course, you see the gifts of the Holy Spirit just coming out everywhere throughout the whole book. So, yeah, I think going to Scripture, I should have started with that, is always the key, so that we don't get wonky in our theology and just say, oh, I've interpreted something. Okay, it's got to be edifying. It's got to be biblical. It's got to be rooted in Scripture and orderly in the service. So
1: many times when this is brought up, it's usually in an atmosphere of praise.
0: Yeah.
1: My wife and I were just traveling through Ireland and London and found a Bible-believing church that had more of a charismatic roots than ours, but we enjoyed it. Mm. And we experienced some of this going on. But if you look at the context of Romans 8, it starts off in verse 26 saying, in the same way, the Spirit helps us in our weakness. And so this prayer language is really about when we're at a moment of weakness and we're just stumbling in how we're to come to God and express what's on our heart.
0: That's good.
1: And the passage then ends in verse 27 by saying, and the Spirit searches our hearts and intercedes for us. And it's this context of a position of weakness that we come to this prayer language, not a position of exaltation and praise and exuberance. Mm-hmm. It's almost that opposite of God. I'm just hungry for you, and I don't know how to express it in a way that truly communicates what's on my heart. The Spirit sees that intention and then steps in to lift up our hunger and thirst for Christ to the Father.
0: I got to concur with that in this way. I think that's why there's so much confusion and debate around this particular spiritual gift / prayer language, which, as we're seeing here, is being interchanged. And I can speak to that to my own experience. When my sister was baptized in the Holy Spirit using the language common vernacular in a Pentecostal setting with the evidence of speaking in tongues, beautiful dialect. Like it was of a heavenly intonation, if you will, just beautiful. When she would, and I would hear her praying in her room, and I was like, God, I want more of that. But I came to a place my senior year in high school where my right cheekbone was broken in a baseball accident. My girlfriend broke up with me. Oh, and yes, my dog died. It's like a bad country song. Oh, and my stepdad left. It was crazy. It was bad situation. I was like, God, I'm in my moment of need. I stayed home from school that day, and I was worshiping God. It was in a worshipful atmosphere by myself in my living room. And I said, God, I just need you now more than ever. And I felt so broken. And the Holy Spirit did meet me. And I would say this is where I would be of the interpretation with Romans 8, where it can be an expression of groans, utterances that only the Holy Spirit can give by way of a tongue. And I experienced that for the first time. I felt this, the presence of God in a way where I was in, honestly, a state of depression, as much as I knew it to be as a senior in high school, where I then experienced a refreshing sense of joy that came from the inside out. I don't know how else to express it other than I had instantaneous joy. And from that moment on, God kept showing me in my own individual walk with him, that I could lean on him. And I love that you said that we need in our time of need to go to God, and he is there and he does meet us in that way. So I would say it's meant to be intimate. And that's why Paul, I think, even in 1 Corinthians 12 and 14, makes sure we understand this is not for everybody to have all at once in total absolute confusion. Because that gets messy, because people's emotions basically all over.

0: with God ministering within us. So there must be order, and I think that's why Paul brings that. So again, that's why I keep going back and forth. I hope I'm not overwhelming the listeners right now with so much, like, wow, this is a big one.
1: Katie just wanted a yes or no answer.
0: Oh. And, no, yeah, Katie.
2: We'll be on that.
0: Be intimate with the Holy Spirit because He loves to spend time with us.
1: We gave you a little extra at no charge.
0: There you go.
1: Thanks so much for sending us your question today through the Pastor's Perspective page at kwave.com. 888-564-6173 is our number. If you were listening yesterday, we ran out of time at the end of the show to take some calls that were still left over. And we said, hey, if you call us back tomorrow, we'll try to get to you first. And sure enough, we got one of those calls right now. Gloria in Running Springs, listening on K-Wave 107.9. Thanks for calling in. Thanks for calling back. How can we help you?
3: Oh, thank you. Thank you. God bless all. There's a reason why I am asking this question. It's a personal reason. But the question is, what led the apostles that were praying for Peter's, deliverance from the prison, praying for him? Okay. What led them to say or imply the person knocking on their door must not be Peter, it must be his angel, when Rhoda kept insisting that was Peter knocking? I know that the Old Testament has quite a bit of references to angels, like, you know, a lot of references in wars and battles and so forth, and so Sodom and Gomorrah and so forth. But what is it? Why would the apostles in the New Testament time be so focused on his angel, the messenger that must be Peter's angel? What does that mean?
1: What do you think, Mike? I'll start with you.
0: Well, I'm first of all trying to figure out which passage he's coming from.
4: It's Acts chapter 12.
0: Acts chapter 12. Okay.
3: Yes.
0: Okay, yeah, and I actually just taught on this. Our church plant is going through the book of Acts. So it could be that, you know, that they were experiencing so many supernatural encounters with the Holy Spirit within the church. I mean, Peter and John at the Gate Beautiful, when they said, silver and gold I do not have, but what I do have, rise and walk in the name of Jesus Christ of Nazareth. Then they're getting pulled before the authorities to give an account for why they did that. But honestly, it does say an angel of the Lord came and set Peter free. So the apostles and the disciples, as they're praying, from what I view it as, they are expecting the supernatural. They're expecting God to intervene. There is no doubt in their hearts. I mean, they've seen Jesus' miracles for 3 years. They went through the darkest time on those 3 days while Jesus was dead. They saw him resurrect from the dead. They saw him ascend into heaven. They've already seen miracles by their own prayers through the Holy Spirit. So I think really it comes down to the fact they just lived this life of spiritual fortitude, that they were expecting God to do miracles. And so it was no doubt in their minds that an angel was present to assist Peter in that way. So, and we got to be careful because we don't want to get into angel worship, if you will. They weren't looking to the angels for their deliverance, but to the Lord who sent his ministering angels, which that's ultimately what angels are. They're messengers of God to do the work of God. And so that's what happened there with Peter as he was set free from prison miraculously, in my viewpoint.
1: Dave?
3: I see. Okay.
4: I actually have a little different take on that, if I can just throw
1: cool.
4: a different perspective.
1: Yes, we love that.
4: So the apostles here really are just other Christians at this time. I mean, there may be some apostles there, but we're not sure who all is there. We do know that it's at the house of Mary, the mother of John. So perhaps the apostle John was there, but we're really not told who all is there or not there. Part of the dynamic, I think, is there was a lot of miracles taking place, but there's also a season of intense persecution.
1: Mm-hmm.
4: And so they were hiding. They were fearful. And the context seems to imply that they thought Rhoda was out of her mind, that it was actually Peter. So that, yeah. In other words, there was a sense of disbelief.
0: That's good.
4: That God had freed Peter. So when they thought about the angel being present, I wonder, and this is just my wonder, because I have no other textual, that if you look at Jewish scripture, not necessarily our Old Testament, but if you look at the whole of Jewish writing, the Jews had a superstition in believing in guardian angels. That's really the concept where we took that from them. And so I think part of this dynamic is, I think they're like, that must be Peter's guardian angel that has come out to warn us or to do something for us. Mm. But there's no way that it could be Peter at the door. And so I think that there was kind of that dismissal of Rhoda, like, no, it's just his guardian angel. And therefore, there's great, like you said, like, there's great reverence for angels, but, you know, their kind of dismissal of this is just, it can't be the miracle that we're looking for yet.
0: Gloria, I hope this is helping you. I want some Jesus points on this, because I'm going to not push back on what you said. I'm going to say yes, and that there was great persecution, and that you're right. That's probably why they were like, there's no way Peter's at that door. The authorities got him. Mm-hmm. He got gotten. He's cooked.
4: Right.
0: It's over for Peter. And so maybe their faith wasn't as big as I thought earlier. So I'm kind of speaking against myself while also saying both and.
4: But the reality is, sometimes we don't know all the intricacies of why they say what they said. But I think in looking at it, they were just so amazed that God had delivered Peter.
0: Yeah.
4: This was not, even though they were praying for it, I don't think this is what they thought. And that's where they had to go and retrieve James and others.
0: Well, and Peter's like, and just so you guys know, an angel did set me free. So yeah, they're part of this too. So it's like, mm-hmm. they didn't have an, so they're thinking it's an angel, but not the way they thought.
1: Yeah.
0: Yeah.
1: So what do you think, Gloria?
3: Well, I agree with a lot with what you're saying. At the same time, I keep thinking of Psalm 91. It does say, one of the rest of the Old Testament, it says, he shall give his angels charge over you to keep you in all your ways.
0: Oh, that's good.
3: And that's New Testament. We pray Psalm 91 all the time. So I just wanted to go over that. Angels are still very active.
4: 100%.
0: Oh, yeah. Oh, yeah. Oh, take comfort in that, Gloria. Walk with that faith that God's angels are at work. And remember, God's got, according to the numbers in the Bible, he's got two angels for every one of the fallen angels that Satan has at his disposal. And he can create new ones, I'm sure. So he's God. So there's that.
4: Yeah. Your question was just like, why did they confuse Peter for an angel?
0: Yeah.
4: I think it's because they were in fear.
0: Yeah.
4: Not that they were doubting the angels were present or looking for something else.
0: True.
1: It is amazing to see when the Lord answers our prayers the way we would like him to answer our prayers, and then we don't believe that he's answered. It's just like, wait, what? What?
4: So true.
0: Almost extreme. It's two different extremes.
1: Like, somebody else.
0: See an angel. It's not Peter. And then Peter shows up. Oh, an angel, help me.
1: Yeah.
0: Yeah, that's cool too. All right, sure.
1: Gloria, thanks for your phone call today on Pastor's Perspective, 888-564-6173. Got about 40 minutes left on the show, so we still have time for you to call in. Regina in Menifee, thanks for calling in to 888-564-6173, listening on K-Wave 107.9. Hello.
5: Yes, hello. Thank you all so much, Pastor, for the great work you guys do on Pastor's Perspective. And I just had a quick question. I just know during biblical times, typically it was men who led the church and did the teachings. Were there opportunities for women to do that at all during those times?
1: Dave?
4: The only recording that might place a female in that teaching role would be Priscilla, whose husband was Aquila, and they had a house church that they led in, which if she's been given credit for kind of co-leading that house church, she may have had a teaching role. But the greater evidence that she may have had something more to do is that if you look at Acts 18, when they heard Apollos, and they heard Apollos speaking boldly about Jesus, but then also recognized that he had some lacking in his knowledge and his training, it says that they invited him into their home and explained to him the way of God more adequately. And so there's a dual nature here, that what Priscilla is doing with her husband seems to be some type of instruction. But we do not have any other sermon like Peter's sermon or others, Paul's sermons listed for us in the New Testament that's primarily done by a female. We just have kind of this contextual evidence that Priscilla was teaching, and she was actually in this case teaching a man, all the done alongside her husband we see. But, you know, we do see that some of these gender barriers that were very true in the Jewish worship context were not being expressed in the Christian home churches. And there's, I think that's why some denominations will allow women to teach. And I know at Bible University, we have some amazing female Bible teachers in our undergrad Bible program that I have the opportunity to have my office next to. So I do think there's a role for women to teach God's word clearly. But that's the only recording of scripture, I would say.
0: You know, and in a formal sense, you have a lot of informal encounters, I think, with throughout the book of Acts. I mean, yeah, Priscilla, Lydia, who invited the apostles over to her house in Acts chapter 16. She's like, you guys stay with us. And her whole house got saved, no doubt, because she shared what happened with the gospel and had them in her home. Dorcas, who died, but then her life was a testimony. So there's informal aspects, and part of it is cultural. Like, you had the Jewish culture and even in Greek culture where women were not given prominent public teaching platforms, so to speak. And again, not saying that is not today. I like to say this one, the first real preacher in the New Testament, I don't think this will get me in trouble, was the woman at the well. After she experienced Jesus, it says in John 4:27, it says, just then his disciples returned and were surprised to find him talking with a woman. But no one asks, what do you want? Why are you talking with her? Then leaving her water jar, so she left her water jar, the very reason she was there, the woman went back to town and said to the people, come see a man who told me everything I ever did. Could this be the Christ? They came out of the town and made their way toward him. So she went and told about Jesus. She preached about Jesus. And then one more, Acts chapter 2, it does say in confirmation of Joel 2 that your sons and daughters will prophesy. And that word prophesy means to literally speak the word of God, not to create your own ideas, but it's the word of God coming forth that this will happen in the last days as the Holy Spirit pours out on all flesh. And I love what Dave said there with regard to the Priscilla example. There's a unity as men and women walk side by side, shoulder to shoulder. I think that's when the church is strongest.
4: Amen.
0: And so I think we give place to one another, both in our homes, but also in the church. We let the gifts flow in an orderly way with the Holy Spirit, and we don't lord authority over each other, men over women or women over men. We walk together in the grace and the goodness of Christ in that way. So that's how I would look. And I think that's the healthiest way to look at it, that men and women teach side by side with under the authority of Christ. And I think ultimately that's what it comes down to, that there is an authority. You know, and we could talk more about that, like, oh, word authority. Now you're getting into some other territory. I'm going to leave it right there and pray that the Holy Spirit helps us all discern well.
1: Amen. Gina, what do you think?
5: Awesome. Thank you. I appreciate those responses. Thank you so much.
1: All right. Well, thanks for calling in today to Pastor's Perspective. 888-564-6173 is our number. We've got Pastors Mike Whitford and Dave Keene here in the studio. Mike, earlier you mentioned your church plant. Tell people more about that.
0: Oh, wow. Thanks, Brian.
1: Sure.
0: I didn't even give you anything.
1: We'll invoice you later.
0: Great. Started a little over a year ago in our house church. And been doing that for a year as of April. And it's called Revive OC. You can go on Instagram, reviveoc.cc, to check out what God's been doing. And it's really been wonderful. We've been having dinners and worship and the Word, going through Acts, because, you know, we figured, well, that's how God started the church. We're doing a church plant, so let's start in the book of Acts. So we're in Acts chapter 16 right now. And just recently, we have been partnering with a church in Huntington Beach. Awesome, I would say, just a sweet man of God pastor that has given us Thursday nights where we're going to be paying rent, and trust me when I say the cheapest I could find in all of Orange County. So we're going to launch, we're going to start meeting every Thursday in mid-July at the Connection Church and using the building with a full-on service. That's July 16th, and then we launch officially, you know, with our big boy pants, September 10th, and that's a Thursday. So we will be going in doing that. But really, our heart is to see people redeemed, but through the gospel, transformed and renewed in their minds and hearts as the Holy Spirit works in their lives, and then released to the purpose of God in their lives. That's what we're doing.
6: Amen. Nice.
0: And it is biblical, sticking grounded in the Word of God, mm-hmm. and allowing the Holy Spirit to move mightily.
1: That is so cool.
0: Lord willing. Yeah, thanks for asking.
1: You also hear Mike on the weekends here on K-Wave. He's one of our hosts. He also does a podcast called Kingdom and Culture, which you can hear on Saturday afternoons at 2:30.
0: Yes.
1: And Dave Keen, he's a professor and chair of Christian Ministries at the Talbot School of Theology at Biola University. And you're involved in a church, too.
4: Yeah, I'm involved with the Fields down in Carlsbad. My title is actually youth coach. I'm back doing my 30th year of youth ministry hands-on, coaching up the volunteers and the directors of our youth ministry. We're just having a blast down there. We've been there for 6 months coaching up the team and having some great, great ministry to the high school and middle school students down in Carlsbad.
1: So. Nice. And your website, I just looked it up, thefieldschurch.org for anyone down there in San Diego County looking for a church home. You can try this one, The Fields Church in Carlsbad. And and then you're also heading up the Adam Keen Foundation.
4: Yeah. So my son, Adam, was 24 when he passed away, and it was almost about 4 years ago now. It's kind of mind-blowing.
1: Wow, man.
4: We wrote a book about our journey with grief called Living in the Shadow of Grief, where you can read more about us and our story and Adam. But one of the ways that we're honoring his legacy, he was a young youth pastor when he passed away. He was on staff at Mariners for a bit of time, and then was a middle school pastor up at church in Glendora when he actually passed away of a brain aneurysm. So we started a foundation to come alongside other brand new youth pastors to coach them up and to encourage them and equip them by connecting them to veteran youth pastors and then giving them some financial resources to grow. And so right now we're coaching 19 youth pastors across the United States and Canada.
0: So cool.
4: I'm going to be speaking. I've been asked to go into Brazil next year to teach at a seminary when I'm on sabbatical at Biola. And so we're in conversation with a ministry down in Brazil to come alongside the youth pastors down in Brazil, because Brazil has an amazing youth ministry culture and movement going on. And so come alongside some young youth pastors down in Brazil. So we're just beginning those conversations. It's amazing. God has been supportive, gracious, to walk with us during this very difficult time.
1: Yeah.
4: Even though it's been almost 4 years, it's still, there's a twinge of grief in most of my moments, but we live with hope.
1: Yeah,
4: because we grieve
1: sure.
4: with the hope of heaven. And so that really is what we see God doing. So.
0: Wow, I just want to say I'm inspired by that. I was a youth pastor for 20 years, and I guess I kind of still have that youth heart. You inspire me just to keep being faithful, because students need to be reached.
1: Yes, they do. So you can find out more about the Adam Keen Foundation at adamkeenfoundation.com. Keen is spelled K-E-E-H-N, adamkeenfoundation.com. And the book that Dave wrote with his wife, Debbie, it's called Living in the Shadow of Grief, Enlarging Your Capacity to Grieve with Hope. This is Pastor's Perspective. Our phone number is 888-564-6173. We've got to take a break, but we'll talk to more people when we come back. In fact, let's see, who are we just speaking with? That was Regina that we just spoke with, right? Okay, so Rebecca, you're going to be up next, so stay on the phone, and we've got lots of other calls coming up too, so don't hang up. You can still call in to 888-564-6173. If you get a busy signal, just try again in a few minutes. You can also submit your question online. We may not get to it today, but at least we'll have it, and we might use it on a future episode. And if we do, send you a quick message to let you know the date that we read it. But if you want to get an answer today, try calling in right now at 888-564-6173.
7: In downtown Los Angeles is nothing short of miserable. 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It radiates from the concrete, the asphalt, and the buildings. And worse yet, drinking water is in short supply. I'm Willie Jordan of Fred Jordan Missions. Let's take three. Summer is miserable here on the streets of Skid Row. 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And along with that life-giving water, we're sharing Jesus, the living water. We need your help to buy food and water for all of our extra street outreaches during this summer of salvation here on Skid Row. One-third of the nation's chronically homeless population lives here in Los Angeles County, and their numbers are rising. A government report states that our chronically homeless population has grown by 55% in the last 3 years. And even more tragically, there has been a 55% increase in homeless women here on Skid Row. More than 70 years ago, God placed us here in the heart of Skid Row in downtown Los Angeles, the homeless capital of the nation. He called us to share his love with people in desperate physical and spiritual needs. But we can't do it alone. Your gift today will help us share God's good news here on Skid Row and help feed hungry people. 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I'm Willie Jordan of Fred Jordan Missions. Join me again for Take 3.
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1: What was that? I don't know. It's like the Twilight Zone or something. Welcome back to Pastor's Perspective. 888-564-6173 is the number to call. We would love to talk to you. We're going to be here for the next 25 minutes or so answering your questions. We've got Mike Whitford and Dave Keene. And Dave wants to say hello to a couple of special people.
9: Yeah,
1: go ahead, Dave.
9: So my granddaughters always watch when I let them know they're going to be on with you guys. And so in Atlanta, Ava and Aaliyah are probably getting ready for bed right about now. But just want to let you know, Papa loves you. And just want to give my shout out. You guys are amazing. These granddaughters are like the joy of my life. I literally will do anything for them. My kids, I hold back. But my granddaughters, oh, my goodness.
1: Yeah.
9: Oh, God is so good. And so Ava, Aaliyah, love you. And Debbie, I actually got to take Adam's daughter out for lunch today to Chick-fil-A.
1: Oh,
9: and,
1: nice.
9: And I just had a great, great time. God has been gracious with granddaughters. Thank you.
1: Love that. Of course. 888-564-6173 is the number to call us today. And we're going to go to Rebecca in Riverside. Hello. What did you want to ask Mike and Dave?
10: Hi, Mike and Dave. Thank you for taking my call. My main overarching question is, how do you know when the Lord is calling you to a certain relationship? Just for some background, I've been in my relationship now for 2.5 years, and my boyfriend was previously married and has a lot of, I think, just fear of making a mistake in marrying again. And we're both believers. We've both been seeking the Lord actively throughout our relationship. And of course, like any relationship, have had its problems and have both taken time individually to seek the Lord about this. But I think now that it's been 2.5 years, I'm at a point where I kind of just want to know. And I've been seeking the Lord. I think it's just been a little confusing, which is telling in and of itself, because our God is not the author of confusion. But I think I mostly just want to know how would you know?
1: Who wants to go first? All right, Dave.
9: You know,
4: relationships are always going to be a matter of trust, where you're stepping into assuming the best of each other, seeking the good and the right for each other. And if you've been together for 2.5 years, I'm assuming that this person has checked most of the boxes that were non-negotiables for you. In other words, this isn't just someone that you can hang out with, but this is something that you really are drawn to, that you really appreciate the role they play in your life. I know a question I asked myself when I was ready to marry my wife, and I met my wife on a blind date back when it truly was a blind date because it was pre-cell phone, pre-social media. But I asked myself the question is, would I want to live my life without her? Not could I live with her, but do I want to live my life without her? And marriage is a gift from God. And so as long as that relationship doesn't steer you away from God, I don't see that God would say no to that type of relationship. If it's a relationship that encourages you, that points you to Christ and keeps, you know, keeping you in the right mindset of faithfulness to God, I think that would be something that would be honoring to God. One thing that I encourage a lot of my students at Biola to do, because they've been dating perhaps for a few years or approaching graduation, I tell them, go get pre-engagement counseling. It's the same thing as premarital counseling, but you're talking about some of the same issues and you're trying to see how compatible and some of these other components we are. And so I'm not sure if you've had any couples counseling together, but maybe approach it like, hey, let's do pre-engagement counseling to see what those issues might be. And I'm not talking to ask you long. Most of my students do 3 or 4 sessions, and they have some good perspectives then about what marriage would be like between the two of them.
1: Now, Rebecca, other than you guys dating for 2.5 years and him not making a commitment yet, are there any red flags in the relationship that you've noticed? Like bright red flags, because no relationship is perfect, but is there anything, you know?
10: There have been, and you know, we've talked a lot about them too. I think just on both sides, there's just been a lack of change. And I think the biggest factor right now, you know, there's been a lot of back and forth with him of, oh, I'm called to be with you. No, I'm not called. No, I'm called to be with you. It's just been a lot of back and forth and confusion altogether, which again, very telling in and of itself. But the big thing right now is, hey, I am called to be with you, but I'm called to move out of state. And I need to know whether you're going to come with me. And that's going to be like my telltale of whether or not I'm really called to you. Kind of putting me on the spot. And I'm like, well, wait a minute. I don't know. I've not sought the Lord on that because that was not a calling on my life. And so I feel like there's just been a lot of pressures being put on it. And obviously a lot of love between us and a lot of love for the Lord, but it just still somehow feels very chaotic. And I've been trying to bring us back to the Lord, and it's hard when one person's doing that. And especially when it's not the person who is in a sense supposed to lead and who wants to lead but isn't exactly taking the reins to do that spiritual leadership.
1: Yeah.
10: So it's been a lot, and I can't wrap my mind around this concept of, well, I'm now only called to you if you're called to this calling that the Lord placed on my life to leave and go somewhere else.
0: That's a lot of good context, and sounds like he does communicate with you, and he's communicating with you an expectation. One could even say an ultimatum, which can be, as Brian asked, a red flag, depending on where your heart is at. Rebecca, and it sounds like from what you're saying, you're not there yet. And, you know, obviously giving grace for him to say, well, hold on, let's pray about this, because I would hope he cares enough about you to give you the autonomy to make a choice for yourself. A really quick question. You said he was married before. Was he a Christian when he was married, and was it because of adultery that relationship ended?
10: Yeah, so it was because of adultery. He had gotten married in his early 20s, and then adultery happened 1.5 years into the marriage, and then, that led to a divorce.
0: Okay.
10: And so I that in and of itself, there's a lot of just fear of, I don't want to, and just verbatim, I don't want to end up in another battle. Right.
0: So, and it was that somebody cheated on him, so he has a fear of that happening again.
10: Yes.
0: Okay. And that's fair, you know, in his defense. So don't want him to feel completely.
1: What about kids? Does he have any kids?
10: No kids.
1: Okay.
0: That's good. That's helpful. Yeah. Okay. Well, that gives a biblical ground for him to move forward with you. And that's where I think Dave said it best. You have to walk in that trust. Now, if I could, my grandma Whitford, she died at the age of 99, the most sweetest, wonderful saint I've ever known. Not just because she's my grandma. If you guys met her, you would think so too. But she gave me some great things with regard to discerning the will of God for our lives. And I think it can apply anywhere. The first one is, as you read the Word of God, and you don't have to answer this here, but this is just for you, Rebecca, maybe others that are listening. When you read the Word of God, what do you sense the Lord speaking to you from His Word, whether you're reading it or you're hearing it in messages from the church, where there's a consistency of, wow, God's calling me to this. For example, if you're hearing messages on Abraham, leave your father's land and go. Well, okay, maybe there's an answer there. Or then when you seek wisdom, like you're doing right now in pastor's perspective or your own pastor at your church and parents, what are they saying? And then also your own heart's desire. Psalm 37:4 says, if we delight ourselves in the Lord, He will give us the desires of our heart. But that is in the framework of us delighting in Him. And then our hearts become more in line with what His heart desires. But God does not deny our will. He just wants to make sure our will is in alignment with His. And then the fourth one I'd say is what I call windows and wonders. Basically open and closed doors. But I had to go with W's, so we're continuing on that.
1: Of course, Whitford. You had to go with the place.
0: There you go, Grandma Whitford. And, you know, what's open, what's closed? And then maybe somebody, let's leave an open door, no pun intended, for a prophetic word. Somebody just comes up and says, thus saith the Lord. That could be helpful. And then someone in your case, I'd say, again, going with W's, world events. Sounds like it's more like local events, but he's planning on leaving, and he wants you to come with him. So Grandma told me this. She said, because I was looking, what do I do with my life, Grandma? She said, if most of these line up, then maybe God's directing you in that direction. Now, it's not like some sort of like eight ball where you shake it and what do you want me to do, God? You have to discern with the Holy Spirit. But I think it gives some practical grounding. Again, starting with the Word of God. What are you hearing from the Holy Spirit there? Wisdom from other people, your own heart's desire. And do they all line up? And if you're feeling, like you mentioned earlier, that confusion, or even you said, I'm leading the relationship. I caught that you feel like you're doing the work. If he's wanting to take you into another land, so to speak, or another state, I would assume, but he's not leading you now in this state, well, then I would wonder, is he then suddenly going to start leading you there? Or do you need to take wisdom and say, he's probably not going to? But again, I can't speak on his behalf, but you do need to do some discerning, I will say. And Dave hit on it earlier, that there is an aspect of you trusting him and trusting the Lord ultimately, because it is a big decision for you to make to leave home. And if you said, at least right now, you don't feel called to that. So you need to trust your own will in that component and put that in that area of, okay, am I ready to leave? And that can be a telltale for you. And that could be the Lord separating your way. And again, you have to trust God in it. Ultimately, take that step of faith in either direction and see if that's what the Lord has.
1: I would think, too, the fact that he told her now, I might be moving out of state and hopefully you'll come with me.
0: Yeah.
1: Better for them to have that conversation now than a month after the wedding.
0: Yeah.
1: And it's like, oh, by the way, babe, we're moving to Idaho. She'd be like, wait a minute. Hang on. What?
0: Yeah, and that, you know, to that guy's point. And maybe, Rebecca, could be too. Maybe you find a wisdom ground to say, well, why don't you go do that? Let's see what God does in the long distance component of our relationship. I need time to pray through this. This is sudden. Can you give me time to pray and discern? I don't think that would be outlandish for you to make that request. And if he truly does love you, which I'm not saying he doesn't, then hopefully he would have the wherewithal to say, you know, I'm just as much as he's expecting you to trust the Lord in moving. Maybe he can trust the Lord in letting you decide for yourself, pre-marriage, what that will look like for you and him later on.
1: And that pre-engagement counseling.
0: Yes.
1: Very, very good advice.
0: Huge.
1: There from Dave. Rebecca, thanks for calling us today here on Pastor's Perspective. Here's Jose in Riverside, listening on K-Wave 107.9. Hi, Jose. How can we help you?
11: Hey, how's it going?
1: Good.
11: Oh, God. It's just a quick question. I read both English Standard Version and KJV. I tend to go back to the English Standard Version. It's a little easier for me. But Hebrews 10:14, right? On the English Standard Version, for by a single offering he has perfected for all time those who are being sanctified, which is a process from what it says, right, being. And on the KJV, it's for by one offering he has perfected forever them that are sanctified, which is a past tense description, right?
1: Yeah, are sanctified as opposed to being sanctified, like it's still happening, right?
11: Correct.
1: Yeah.
9: Yeah, this is one of those key, tricky passages where you have both the Greek tenses that are not necessarily expressed in the English. So the fact that we are perfected by what Christ has accomplished is done in the perfect tense, which is a past, present, future accomplishment. So it's our status with God is secure because he's the one that has done that, but we are still in works of progress. So that actual Greek word used for are sanctified is actually a present tense. So it really is that idea of being sanctified is the occurrence that it doesn't change our status with God. It simply is the being made holy to be more like Christ, more free from sin, that is continually being worked out because of what Christ has accomplished for us by his one sacrifice.
1: Mike?
0: Yeah. And
11: okay.
0: It, in agreement with that, it, again, translating it to the English tense, it's not that you miss something. It's just that maybe there's multiple versions needed to capture the whole of it, because it's really both and. And there's a common vernacular with theologians, and Dave, you probably hopefully have. Well, Dave probably is with this. It's with the kingdom of God is both here and now, but not yet. That God's kingdom is advancing daily through his church, but yet we also have not seen the fulfillment of all of it because Jesus has not returned and the kingdom of God has not been fully established on earth. But it's here, but it's not yet. You are sanctified right now outside of time and space because of what Jesus did on the cross, and yet you're daily being sanctified until you die and or Jesus returns in your lifetime. Either way, yes.
9: Yeah, in technical terms, we call it positional sanctification.
0: There you go.
9: The work of Christ has made our position with Christ secure and forever. It's a one-time act that Jesus did that has a continuous effect. However, we also are working out our salvation, like Philippians 2, and that's more seen as progressive, not in the bad liberal sense, but more progressive in our becoming more and more like Christ.
1: Thanks for clarifying.
9: Well, it's a trigger word for some. But the idea of progressive sanctification is I'm becoming more like Christ through the power of Christ working in me.
1: Mm-hmm.
9: The Holy Spirit is making more, you know, being made holy. But and then actually this word here is in the passive. So this work is not my effort to become more holy. It's the work of the Spirit of God making me more holy as I'm in this journey with him.
0: That's awesome. And I was banking on that Biola education to come through right there. That was good stuff.
9: That's what you get when you come to Biola for your undergrad theology ministry degree.
1: That reminds
9: join us.
1: I have one more live read to do here for the Talbot School of, or the Talbot School of good Theology at Biola University.
9: There you go.
1: I'll start over. You know what? Dave just did a commercial for them. You don't need me to do it. No.
9: That's right.
1: I'll do it. 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That sounded pretty strong and humble to me.
0: Mm.
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0: Actually, all three of us gave a promo, so then you triple the cut.
1: Hey, maybe. Well, we'll see. I'm going to invoice everybody today, including you.
9: My boss will be happy.
1: Yep. Cammie in Anaheim, you're up next on Pastor's Perspective. Thanks for calling 888-564-6173.
12: Hi.
1: Hello.
12: Can you hear me?
1: Loud and clear.
12: Good. I graduated Biola. I really enjoyed the program, so I'll give a promo, too, to the Master's in Christian Apologetics program.
1: Wow.
12: I loved it.
0: Well,
12: if you can.
0: Quadruple the blessing.
1: Quadruple the, yes, yes.
0: I did not graduate from Biola, but I want to go now.
1: Yes.
12: Good.
1: I used to have a job near Biola, so I would drive by it all the time. Does that count for anything? I don't know. Beautiful campus, by the way.
12: I agree. My friends and I love to go to mosques on Fridays. Friday is like the big mosque prayer day. But today I'm Muslim. Asked a question, and I'm hoping you can give a good answer for it. He was like, well, how could Jesus be God? How could God die? And by the way, when he was dead, who was taking care of the universe? I mean, if God is dead, what's going on? Who's taking care of the universe? You know, who's running things while God is dead in the grave? So if you could give an answer for that, I would love that.
1: All right. Let's hear it, Viola.
4: Well, she has a master's in apologetics. So
1: she should be giving us the answer, right?
4: You should be giving us the answer. But yeah. I think we have to keep coming back to the reality that we worship a triune God. So when God took on flesh and dwelt among us, the God of the universe was still in God the Father doing the work of sustaining the universe and all creation. And so we see Jesus as God the Son, 100% deity, 100% God. But in the triune God, they each have various roles that they play in this interaction with creation and with humanity. And so to say Jesus alone is God is not 100% the full picture, because we worship a triune God, one God made up of three persons. And that is a mystery that many people don't understand, because there isn't any other comparison and analogy in other worldviews or even in other aspects of the world. Most analogies fall short. But I think that's what we have to keep pushing them to recognize, is Jesus is God as God's Son, and that combination is how we see this universe sustained.
1: Mm-hmm. Mike?
0: I really feel encouraged, because I was going to say the Trinity. So I am happy that I was going to say my degree from my other school was almost as good as a biology degree. But no, the truth is the Trinity. And I was going to say the simplicity of the Trinity. But as you said, even that concept is hard to. My 14-year-old son just asked me. And okay, listen, my 14-year-old son said to me after I was done explaining, "Wow, that was really good, Dad, better than my Bible teacher." I'm like, I'm winning today. So here's the analogy I give with the Trinity. A lot of people say the egg. No, not the egg.
1: Mm-hmm.
0: I think the best natural analogy we can give the Trinity is water. It has three different manifestations: solid as ice, gas, and liquid. But it's the same substance. It does not change. It is always the same chemical makeup, molecular makeup. And so God is the same yesterday, today, and forevermore, but he's expressed in three different persons. Because he is so dynamic, he cannot be expressed in one person. So that's the Trinity thing, to the simplicity of at least my 14-year-old son.
4: Add on one layer then, that God exists in all three components
0: at the same time,
4: at the same place, where H2O, I don't know of a place where you have water, steam, and ice, a solid.
0: Well, they did find a fourth component where it is all three at once.
4: Wow, I did not know that.
0: Yeah,
4: that's
0: recent science. I got to get the thing, but later on. Yeah. But so to get to the answer for Cammy here, with my perspective on it, is yes, the Trinity. And so even when you read in the Gospels, when Jesus says to the Father, "Father, why have you forsaken me?" That's a powerful statement, and many scholars believe that it was then that God could not look upon the sinfulness of humanity, which was laid upon Christ at that moment. And literally, you have almost a separation for a moment, what Jesus experienced for a moment that we were meant to experience for an eternity, separation from God. And in that moment, to answer the question, God was still in control, but God was also dead and dying and would die, but then also rise from the dead while also maintaining control of the universe. So God died and God lived, and he never died, and yet he lived. So, and yet died, so that we would not have to die eternally. I hope that made sense. But that excites me, because you literally have to get your out of your Newtonian physics mindset and get out there in that metaphysical realm of just looking what Scripture says and then imagining what must that have been like, that God is so in control, so omnipotent, so omniscient, that he could even die while also maintaining the control of the universe. That's how awesome God is.
1: Wow. So, because I have a feeling people are listening right now, maybe they picked up their kids from school and they're driving home with the kids, and they've always tried to use the egg analogy to explain the Trinity, and you just said, no, there's a better, and that's like, what am I going to tell my kids now? Why doesn't the egg analogy work?
0: I just feel like it's not the same.
1: Because I saw it on Instagram.
4: That's the key thing, that the egg is three different parts
0: that are
4: definitely separate and different from each other. And so the way to view the Trinity is almost as one circle, but you have three spinning parts that are equally the same and equally together in this godhood. And that's where H2O is a component, because it can be expressed, the same molecules can be expressed. That's what gives us a vision of what God is, but even that fails because most of the time we don't see those all three at the same time. We see one and not the other, and that's where God is all at the same time in these different persons.
1: Cammy, what do you think of these responses? Hang on here. All right, Cammy, what do you think?
13: I like it, and I like talking about the Trinity. I think my answer also to that Muslim was, you know, Jesus was not annihilated when his body died. He did not cease to exist when his body died, and he came back to life 3 days later, and sits at the right hand of the Father now, and will ever live. And so I don't know. I don't think the Muslim was convinced, but it was good to answer his question, and I appreciate your answer. It really filled it out a little bit more, and I'll use that again the next time I get asked that question, because I get asked that question almost every Friday.
1: I was going to say, I think you've called in before and you've told us about this. So you and your friends, and we're running out of time here, but you and your friends go to mosques every Friday. Do you go inside? Do you wait outside?
0: Cool.
1: People are probably wondering.
13: Yeah, if we get an invitation, we'll go in. But no, we just hang out on the public sidewalk, and if people want to talk as they're coming out, and we talk. And that's it. Very easy.
1: Wow. Well, God bless your ministry, and thank you so much for calling in today to Pastor's Perspective. And that's it. There's the music. We're out of time. Thank you, everyone, for watching and listening. And Dave Keene, Mike Whitford, thanks for coming in today. We're going to archive today's episode on Facebook, YouTube, Apple Podcasts, and Spotify.
0: If you want
1: to listen to it again, because a lot of great information today. Just like every time on Pastor's Perspective, we always get a lot of good information, but today was really good. We might mark this as one of those ones to use on a holiday or something. All right? Keep that in mind.
4: There you go.
1: For Dave Keene and Mike Whitford, I'm Brian Perez. Thanks for watching and listening. We'll see you at church on Sunday, and we'll talk to you again on Monday on Pastor's Perspective.
14: 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Michael David in for Phil Ross, and we are in graduation season. A lot of people graduating from high school, a lot of people graduating from college. And today's graduates often face careers more frequently, and they change their careers more frequently than previous generations did because of the job market and technology and the economy. It's changing so rapidly. We've got new technologies such as artificial intelligence and automation, and that can make some jobs less relevant while creating entirely new career opportunities. Many people also prioritize personal fulfillment and work-life balance, and that leads them to seek careers that are better matched to their interests and their values and their goals over time. And as a result, lifelong learning and adaptability have become very important skills for navigating a career that may involve several different roles or industries. And as the graduates go out there and look for jobs, you got to remember, it isn't so important how the job market feels about you. It's infinitely more important, how does God feel about you? And we're going to learn more about that as we join David Wolin on Haven Today next.
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19: Career chameleons. That's what Gen Z workers will have to become. Professional stability has rarely been a guarantee, but those starting out today are projected to hold twice as many roles as previous generations did in the course of their careers.

0: Wall Street Journal reports that about 42% of recent college grads today have jobs that don't require degrees. That's a high number. And as artificial intelligence increasingly permeates most workplaces, it isn't difficult to see how Gen Zers will likely face massive changes and upheaval. Their ability to adapt and rotate into new fields may be the most critical skill of all. To that end, tech companies are increasingly willing to hire new college grads with broad liberal arts degrees. After all, tradecraft can be learned. Yes, our path in this world is complex, but there's one thing that doesn't change. God's word will be a lamp to our feet and a light to our path. Welcome to Haven Today. I'm David Wolin, sharing the great story that's all about Jesus. We're in a series called How Jesus Feels About You. Yes, that's right. We're talking about the emotional life of Jesus and what that means for you specifically. And today, we'll open up God's Word to one of the most precious promises of Jesus, which is found in Matthew chapter 11. There, Jesus promises that in Him, He says, you will find rest for your souls. So what Jesus offers is much better than we think. The kind of relationship that we have with Christ by the indwelling Holy Spirit is described as our union with Christ. And among other eternal blessings, this means that we who are in Christ cannot be pried out of His grip. We have absolute assurance, and I love how my guest this week, Dane Ortlund, put it.
1: And this is like spiritual superglue. You can't ever get torn apart. The Trinity would have to come undone in order for those united to Jesus to fall away or melt away from making it to heaven and being united to Him forevermore. This is the great hope of the Christian life.
0: Dane Ortlund just put out a new book from Crossway called The Heart of Jesus. We've been talking about this all week. I wish every Christian could have a copy of this and read it cover to cover. I say that because what we all think deep down instinctively about what Jesus is like, it falls far short of reality. And this book is like a reset for the joy of a Christian, helping you discover the true heart of Jesus and how He really feels about you. The Heart of Jesus is our way of saying thank you as you come alongside Haven with your gift of ministry support. 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Again, haventoday.org. And now getting us started, here's Laura Story with Come Unto Jesus.

was Laura's story with Come Unto Jesus. This is Haven Today. I'm David Wolin, and what an incredible, unbelievable invitation Jesus makes when he says, come to me. And what follows is an invitation that's incredible for several reasons, one of which is simply the reality of who is speaking. In every culture, all over the world, wherever royalty may still be found today, there's always a set of rules and decorum, one of which is pretty common. You don't just approach a royal sovereign. For one, they're heavily guarded. Your path forward would be blocked if you tried to get anywhere near them in the first place. But even if you were invited, the manner of your approach would be dictated to you exactly. This is how you are to address His or Her Majesty. You must kneel here. You can rise only when they say this or that, and so on. And if that's the kind of respect royalty demands in our world, what would you expect from the Lord of heaven and earth, the one who rules the rulers and is king over all kings? Well, this is a paradox, because the Lord Jesus Christ is the one before whom every knee will bow in heaven and on earth and under the earth. He is the one high and lifted up, and around whose throne all the redeemed will gather to praise His holy name. And holy fear and awe is both due and is involuntary in His glorious presence. Just look at how Jesus is revealed to us in Revelation. And that reality is a backdrop that makes the revelation of the heart of King Jesus in Matthew 11:28-30 so arresting and surprising. And for those whose hearts are open, why, we're so drawn to His invitation to come near. He says, come to me. But first, who is Jesus talking to here? It's part of a larger passage, and that's in an even larger context. We'll just zoom out one level. Hear now the word of the Lord, starting in verse 25 of Matthew 11. At that time, Jesus declared, I thank you, Father, Lord of heaven and earth, that you have hidden these things from the wise and understanding and revealed them to little children. Yes, Father, for such was your gracious will. What things were hidden and now revealed? In the larger context, it's the revelation of who the Messiah is. John the Baptist, at this point imprisoned, had sent his followers to Jesus to confirm whether he truly was the promised Messiah, and the answer Jesus sent back with them was, the blind receive their sight, and the lame walk, lepers are cleansed, and the deaf hear, and the dead are raised up, and the poor have good news preached to them, and blessed is the one who is not offended by me. And that was the reality then, as it is still today, that many people, when they actually have heard what Jesus has to say, they're offended. And that's tragic. In the time of Christ, the curse breaker was walking right in front of them, the one who had come to set the captives free, and yet they dismissed him as irrelevant. The consequences for every person of whom that is true back then and today is catastrophic. But of course, not everyone dismissed Jesus. There were some who heard his words and accepted them. There were some who saw what Jesus did and drew near. There were some who heard Jesus call them by name, and they did come. These are the ones Jesus calls little children. We know, of course, that he loved little children, but here he's talking to adults, to his own disciples. But in comparison to, and in their relationship with Jesus, they are as little children before him, and that is not an insult. It is a kindness. It's a tender love and respect. You know, there's a

kind of respect that an adult shows a little child when instead of looking down on and talking down to them, instead they get down on one knee and on eye level and then speak to them with tender care. That's exactly the posture of Jesus here. And his first words in this passage are a prayer. You can almost see him looking up to the heavens and speaking to the Father, but then turning his head, he looks at his disciples, the little children, and says in verse 27, "All things have been handed over to me by my Father, and no one knows the Son except the Father, and no one knows the Father except the Son, and anyone to whom the Son chooses to reveal him." And the next words out of his mouth will be, "Come to me." But first, we have to recognize that what Jesus just said is extraordinary, if we have ears to fully take in the claim he just made. All things, Jesus said, have been handed over to him. Jesus says there are no people anywhere who can know the Father unless he, the Son, chooses to reveal the Father to them. You can already hear objections forming, can't we? When the words of Jesus are truly heard by this world, many are offended, but he speaks the truth. So are our hearts open? Do we want to see the Father? Jesus makes his invitation openly to all who will hear and respond. He says, "Come to me, all who labor and are heavy laden, and I will give you rest." Now, he's going to expand on that, but first, what kind of labor and burdens is Jesus talking about? There are a couple of options, and because of the way that Jesus makes this statement, both are valid. It's not a one or the other kind of thing. This is a both and. So first, those among his listeners originally who then were struggling under the heavy extra religious rules the Pharisees and scribes had created, burdens that went beyond the law of Moses and were so heavy that no one could truly lift them. And of course, they were never the way into the presence of God. And as sinners, Paul makes this clear. The law of Moses is good and righteous and holy, but the law and our keeping it is not our way into the presence of God either. Our inability to keep it is the very reason we cannot enter in on our own, because none are without sin, none are holy, and without holiness, no one will see God. That was the point. That was always the point. And that's why the law itself made provision for temporary atonement through sacrifice. It was like a placeholder, pointing to Christ, who came to fulfill the law, and it was his blood that would make atonement for sin forever. Of course, Jesus had come to free them, those original hearers hearing this, from the obligations to the law which they could not keep, and of course the same applies to us, except I doubt the rules of the Pharisees, at least as they existed in the first century. I doubt those have ever weighed much on you, per se. But I'll tell you this, Phariseeism is not unique to the first century Judaism. This is the second option, I think, for what it means to be burdened and heavy laden. You see, there's a little Pharisee in all of us that still thinks we can somehow earn our way to God, or that we can make God more pleased through rule keeping. And even in the life of a Christian, this can easily worm its way into our functional beliefs. It can worm its way into various church traditions, into how we hear Scripture preached, even how the local church might function. There is a little Pharisee in all of us to be rooted out. I remember my dear friend and predecessor at Haven, Charles Morris. He always liked to talk about himself as a recovering Pharisee. And I think that's a true statement for all of us, and will be until we get to glory. We need to hear and to heed these words of Jesus. And so maybe for one reason or another, today you're hearing this and you're thinking, you know what, I'm weary. I get it. Life has a way of piling burdens on. Things like financial hardship, relational strife, physical suffering, fear, anxiety, and so on, all of these take on a spiritual dimension as well. And so many times it will be true that our souls are in desperate need of rest in a special way once again. And Jesus says, "I am your rest. This is mine to give."
And so now in verse 29, Jesus goes on and explains his promise to give rest. He says, "Take my yoke upon you and learn from me, for I am gentle and lowly in heart, and you will find rest for your souls, for my yoke is easy and my burden is light." So, when's the last time you used a yoke? For most of us, the answer is never. Back then, though, a yoke was the tool by which heavy burdens could be lifted and carried. There was a type of yoke that would go on a pair of oxen to pull a heavy load, but there was also a human yoke designed to go over the shoulders, and on each side there would be an arm by which a heavy load or heavy pails could be attached and carried, and the weight then would be borne by the strongest muscles of the back and the legs. A yoke would make something very heavy feel light. Well, Jesus is telling us, you cannot make yourself fit to come before God without me, and you are going to exhaust yourself trying. You know, I remember one summer years ago, I decided to finish an old piece of furniture. My first step was to sand it down and remove the old finish, and I soon discovered, to my dismay, that I could sand and sand and sand until my hands were throbbing and barely make any progress at all. But I was determined. I worked long hours, spanning a couple of weeks, before I finally broke down and bought an orbital sander. And then I wished I'd just done that from the get-go. Hard work became easy. And not just easy, but enjoyable and satisfying. And so it is with the yoke of Christ. Now, the way of the Pharisee and of the world says, it's all up to you. It's all about you. But Jesus says, no, what God requires, I will do for you. And it's all about me. So come to me. You'll find forgiveness. My righteousness becomes yours. You'll be changed from the inside out and conformed more and more into my image. Increasingly, you will have my heart. And what kind of heart is that? One that's gentle and lowly, the kind that invites us into his rest. And about that, I have one final thought. I was sharing this passage with a group of friends a number of months ago and inviting them to consider this promise that Jesus makes, that you will find rest for your souls. And to my surprise, some of them were not all that drawn to the idea. I remember one person said, honestly, it sounds like we're talking about death. Well, death to self, maybe, but no. The rest Jesus invites us into is about living in him, right here, right now. But it might be that it's not until the moment comes that we're feeling the weight bearing down on us of living in this fallen world and feeling our souls crushed by it that suddenly we feel our need more intensely, and it does sound like something we desperately want and need. And if that moment comes, it's a blessing in disguise, because rest in peace isn't something only written on tombstones. It can be written on your heart. And when it is, it'll flow out through your words and your countenance and your actions as you live your life to the fullest, now taking Christ's yoke upon you and learning from him. So is this something you long for today? This is an open invitation, even to the one who has not yet put their trust in Jesus. And that is something you can do today. You've heard Jesus calling to you, saying, come to me. And a simple prayer can be sufficient to repent of your sin before God and respond with faith. You might simply pray, Father, I'm a sinner. I cannot save myself or earn my way to you, but you sent your Son to live the perfect life and to die in my place. And I do believe Jesus died and rose again so that I could be forgiven and live eternally with you. So please cleanse me. Come into my life. Give me this rest for my soul that Jesus has offered by grace. And I pray it in his name. Amen. And for all who have drawn near to Jesus by faith, take encouragement with this promise that you will find rest for your souls.

0: What a friend we have in Jesus. That's Hannah Harden and the Worship Initiative. This is Haven Today. I'm David Wolin. Do you long to know and love Jesus better? Is it surprising to hear that Jesus wants that too? He does, and he invites you to know his heart better. He's not a distant savior. He's one who is gentle and lowly in heart and longs for you and me to find our rest in him. And we can discover or maybe rediscover more of that reality through the book written by Dane Ortlund called The Heart of Jesus, How He Really Feels About You. This concise edition is adapted from his best-selling Gentle and Lowly, and it explores various Bible passages from across the whole of Scripture, showing us Christ's tender heart for sinners and sufferers. This is such a good book. It really is. And it's our way of saying thank you for your gift of support to Haven. Would you give us a call at 865-HAVEN, 865-HAVEN, or online, haventoday.org, haventoday.org. I'm David Wolin. Won't you come back again next time? We'll be keeping it all about Jesus. It's the great story here on Haven Today.
1: 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Michael David in for Phil Ross, and I remember many, many years ago when my parents were teaching me how to drive a car when I was a teenager. And I remember the first time I took the car out of park and I put it into drive, and the car started moving forward, and I was in shock because I had no idea that the car would move forward once I put it in drive. I thought I had to step on the gas the whole time in order to get the car to go forward, but that's not the case. Once I put it in drive, the car was moving forward. And if I was going to stop the car once it was in drive, I had to step on the brake. And my mom was sitting in the passenger seat at the time as I was driving around the parking lot of the high school that I was attending. And I remember just being in complete shock about that. And I think, look back at just the absolute lack of knowledge I had about driving when I was a teenager, and the sheer courage of my parents putting their lives in my hands as I was learning to do something that, of course, they had done for many decades. Well, sometimes, you know, we have to, well, put our lives on the line, if you will, and particularly when it comes to our faith, we have to be willing to die to ourselves and follow Jesus. And we're going to learn why that's so important as we join Pastor Jeff Wilson on Refuge Radio next.
2: 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It's the Caveway Chapel Store Book of the Month. 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
5: Thanks for tuning in to the teaching ministry of Calvary Chapel Refuge in Huntington Beach, California.
6: All the fullness of deity dwells in him. The firstborn of all creation, by whom all things were made, and he holds all things together. What Paul is saying there is he is worthy of us living for him. In fact, there's no one else we should be living for. And then Paul says, by the way, some people are coming that are going to try to move you off of that truth.
5: Move us off of that truth? Why? As much as we'd like to believe that everyone desires the truth of Jesus, and as much as everyone really does need the truth of Jesus, that is too great a risk for some people. Pastor Jeff, in today's message, reminds us that to give up our lives and not live for ourselves is both unnatural and necessary. While we have an indwelling desire to give of ourselves to a greater cause, or to our children, we also must contend with the sinful, selfish desires that exist within each of us. Well, let's join Pastor Jeff in the book of Colossians chapter 1 as he begins his message, Life Application.

0: this kind of season of our life where we're now, our oldest daughter is starting to drive. Anybody been in that season of life before? And I actually, like, there was a part of me that was like, can't we, like, she did the training, she took the test, and she's been out with the, you know, the paid driver to teach her how to do it. Can't we just give her the keys? Do we really need to get in the car with her? I mean, but my wife says we do. Like, we do actually have to drive with her. There was this moment not too long ago where my whole entire family loaded into the car, and my daughter Abby, she's like, can I drive? And I kid you not, there's this thought of, in the side of my head, like, if she drives and we all die, then who's going to take care of grandma? Like literally, we could all go at one point in time if she's driving. And so, but honestly, it freaks me out. It's like really scary to think that my oldest daughter is now driving. And so we've appointed Bethany as my wife, as the mentor, coach, teacher to her driving. It's just, I think it's better for all of us if I'm not that person, for her. And so just think about it for a second. Who taught you to drive? Raise your hand if it was your dad that taught you to drive. Raise your hand if your dad. Okay. Raise your hand if it was your mom who taught you to drive. Raise your hand if neither one of them would get in the car with you and it was somebody else. Okay? That nice man from church who was like, he'll do it. He does it on the side for a profession. So here's the thing. Reality is, we all need coaches and mentors in our lives, whether it was when we first started driving or when we got that first job and we had no idea what we were doing. Somebody had to come alongside of us and instruct us and teach us and show us how to do that thing that we were called to do. And in fact, along the way, they probably told us some pitfalls, some dangers in the profession. Be careful of that person, or be careful of that customer that comes in, right? Or be careful when you're making the orders that you don't do this or that. We've all had those coaches and mentors in our lives that have helped us along the way. Here's the reality. In our journey with Jesus, in our walk with Him, in the Christian life, we still need those mentors and leaders, do we not? That, in fact, you could probably go back and think of someone in your life when you were coming to Jesus, whether at a young age or maybe a little bit older, who kind of mentored you and coached you. And maybe even in some ways told you about those pitfalls and be careful of this. And in some ways, maybe they instructed you of, hey, let me help you on how to do this in your spiritual life, in your walk with Jesus. Can you think now of a mentor that you've had in your life? I asked the first couple services, and it was really cool. Some of them said Joy, Pastor Bill's wife, Joy, who leads our women's ministry. And they said, actually, this Joy has been a mentor in my life. That's kind of a cool thing to have your name mentioned in someone's mentorship and leader. Well, here's the thing. As we look at the book of Colossians, written to the church of Colossae, which is where we're going to be, Paul is a mentor to these people. And in fact, over the next 3 weeks, he's just going to give practical application about how to live the Christian life. That Paul is actually mentoring and saying, hey, be careful of this. Hey, when you get to this, you got to know about this. Right? He's going to give us practical application in the book of Colossians. Now, here's the thing. You can actually turn with me, if you would, to Colossians chapter 1. Colossians chapter 1, and some of you are going to say, well, we already studied Colossians chapter 1, but I have to take you back here, because I believe Paul takes us back here. As a mentor and as a coach, Paul is going to tell us, here's how to live out this life, but here's why we live out this life for Jesus. In Colossians chapter 1, Paul's going to give us a high view of who Jesus truly is. One that I think before you could start with the Christian life, you have to know this about Jesus. Before it would be worth it, listen, before it would be worth it for me to walk out these days with Jesus, I have to know who Jesus is first. And quite frankly, maybe some of you are here, somebody invited you, maybe you're watching online, and you're just checking out who Jesus is, and why these crazy people get together every week and why they walk out this Christian life following after him. Why is Jesus such a big deal? And Paul, in Colossians chapter 1, maybe better than any other chapter in all of the book of the Bible, lays out clearly who Jesus is. And I think before we can get practical about living for Jesus, we have to know who he is first. Colossians chapter 1, verse 15. Let's breathe this in. We sang this morning, breathing in his love and his goodness. Let's take this in for a second. Let's rest on this for a second. Listen to who Jesus is. Colossians chapter 1, verse 15. He's the Son. The Son is the image of the invisible God, the firstborn over all creation, talking of Jesus. For in him all things were created, things in heaven and on earth, visible and invisible, whether thrones or powers or rulers or authorities. All things have been created through him and for him. Take that in for a second. He goes on. He says, he is before all things, and in him all things hold together. And he is the head of the body, the church. He is the beginning and the firstborn from among the dead. Resurrection, he's talking about there. So that in everything he might have the supremacy in all things. You mean in my life, Jesus should have supremacy in my life? He has earned it. He deserves it. In all things he should have supremacy by demonstrating his power of the resurrection. For, listen, God was pleased to have all his fullness dwell in him. That's powerful. And through him to reconcile to himself all things, whether things on earth or things in heaven, by making peace through his blood shed on the cross. So before we can get practically applying the things of Jesus to our lives, we have to first know who Jesus is. And Paul lays that out, like I said, beautifully, probably more powerful than any other place in Scripture where we find out who Jesus truly is. And that, in fact, that he is worth living for. All the fullness of deity dwells in him. The firstborn of all creation, by whom all things were made, and he holds all things together. What Paul is saying there is he is worthy of us living for him. In fact, there's no one else we should be living for. And then Paul says, by the way, some people are coming that are going to try to move you off of that truth. They're going to try to push you on to a different truth, a different religion, a different philosophy. In Colossians, again, in the same letter that we're studying, 2:9, Paul says, like a good coach, like a good mentor, he says, be careful, there's an enemy out there. Look what he says in Colossians 2:4, I tell you this so that no one may deceive you by fine-sounding arguments. Not lame arguments, not unconvincing arguments, but actually, Paul says, fine-sounding arguments are going to be launched at you to move you off of this foundation that you have in Christ. He says, be careful, coach, mentor. Paul says, be careful. He then again says in Colossians 2:8, see to it that no one takes you captive through hollow and deceptive philosophy. Hollow and deceptive philosophy, which depends on human traditions and the elemental spiritual forces of this world, look at, rather than on who? Christ. By the way, who in all the fullness of deity dwells, who created all things, who holds all things together. Don't move off of that foundation, Paul says. And then he says, now, because you know who Jesus is, and because you know someone's coming to steal, rob, and destroy your faith, Let's move on to practical application. Let me give you some pointers as we move along. So look at Colossians chapter 3, verse 1. Colossians chapter 3, verse 1. And here's what he says. If then you were raised with Christ, seek those things which are above, where Christ is, sitting at the right hand of God. Set your minds on the things above, not on the things on earth. Look what it says here. It says in verse 1, if then, in other words, he means since then, because you have, because you've put your faith in Christ, because of this, you were raised with Christ. Now that's an interesting idea. He says, you were raised with Christ. He's talking about resurrection from the dead there. And if you were raised with Christ, guess what else had to happen before that? Somebody help me. You had to die first, right? You had to die with Christ. In fact, some of you maybe this morning would say, I didn't die. Like, here I am. I'm here. So I obviously didn't die. But what Jesus is talking about and what Paul is talking about is a spiritual death. A time when you used to live apart from God. In Romans, it's called he's the old man, or we may call the old woman. I'll be careful with that. But the old man, right? You used to live in a certain set of ways when you didn't know God. And you actually lived apart with him. The Bible actually says we were enemies of God at that moment. And then this reality of who Jesus is comes to us. And all those things we just read in Colossians chapter 2 hits us like a ton of bricks. Whoa! The fullness of God dwells in him. He created all things. He holds all things together. It's by his name that I am saved. And I can join the family of God. And in that moment of reality, we then step into life. There's a defining line in our lives. There's the old Jeff who walked in apart from God. And then there's the new Jeff who died and was raised again with Christ. In fact, we're going to do a baptism in here, right? And in baptism, and by the way, if you have not been baptized and you're a believer in Jesus, this is a great opportunity. Number one, to be faithful to the calling. Jesus actually calls us to be baptized. And the second is a great opportunity to testify about what Jesus has done in your life. About this old person that used to live inside of you and this new person that you've become, and to testify that to the church, whoever happens to walk through the doors that day, whoever you invite from your work or your family to come and hear this testimony about who Jesus is. And in that baptism, what they're going to see is death and resurrection. What do you mean by that? What do you mean they're going to see death and resurrection? Well, look at Colossians chapter 2 verse 12. Look what it says here. This is Paul, again, in Colossians, coach, mentor Paul, and he's writing and he says, buried with him in baptism, that actually when you go under the waters, what we're signifying in this moment is that you are now buried with him in baptism. That you have died and you are now buried. This old person that used to live inside of you is now dead. In which you also were then what? Raised with him through faith, that now you're coming up out of those waters, and this person who's coming up is a completely different person than the one that went under. That now you are new in Christ, you are set free, and you are living this life for him. Look what it goes on to say. Raised with him through faith in the working of God, who raised him from the dead, and you being dead in your trespasses and the uncircumcision of your flesh, he has made alive together with him. We're going to talk about that here in a little bit. That you are now together with Christ, having forgiven all your trespasses. Romans 6 actually says it so clearly. Listen to what happens in baptism and the finality of this death. Or do you not know that as many of us who were baptized in Christ Jesus were baptized in his death? Therefore, we were buried with him through baptism into death. That just as Christ was raised from the dead by the glory of the Father, even so we also, look at that again, don't run past that. Look what it says, that just as Christ was raised from the dead by the glory of the Father, even so we also should walk in newness of life. You were raised the same way, and now you are walking not in the old ways, but in the new ways. For if we have been united together, there's that idea again, united together in the likeness of his death, certainly we shall be in the likeness of his resurrection, knowing this, that our old man was crucified with him, that the body of sin might be done away with, that we should no longer, look at this, be slaves to sin. Listen, there's a defining moment. You are no longer who you once were. You're no longer who you once were. I think that's important for us to understand. When we talk about how amazing Jesus is, and then we talk about being united to him with his death and his resurrection, that we are now one with him, I am no longer who I used to be. Make that in for a second. Realize that. I'm not the same person I once was. I am now walking a different life out. Not based again on a bunch of rules and regulations, but there was a defining line in my life where God did a work on me and transformed me and changed me. Not so that I would go back and walk in those old ways again, but instead that I'd walk in this newness of life. You're not who you used to be. Now, verse 2, look what it says again. So this is what we do. Because we are now walking in this newness of life, and because of who Jesus is, we, look at verse 2, set your mind on things above, not on things on earth. Set your mind on things above, not on things on the earth. Here's a coaching tip from Paul. You will walk in the direction that you are looking. You are walking in the direction that you're looking. If you're looking to Jesus, you're going to walk in that direction. If you're looking at the things of this earth, you're going to walk in that direction. Where have you set your eyes? Where have you set your eyes? Where are you looking? Is it to Jesus? Is it to the author and perfecter of our faith? Is it to the one who's deserving of it all? Some of you remember this hymn, and I do too. I remember sitting in the Methodist church singing this song. Remember this one? Turn your eyes upon Jesus, look full in his wonderful face, and the things of this earth will grow strangely dim, what? In light of his glory and grace. And I would sing that, but we don't want that. So we'll just look at it and read it together. But you can hear the melody, can't you? Isn't it crazy? It's like these songs that meant so much to you. You can actually hear the melody being sung in your head. But look at that, what he's saying. Look at the hymnist is saying, turn your eyes upon Jesus. Where's your focus on? He says, look at his wonderful face. And the things that are all around that are pulling at you and pulling at you and trying to distract you, they're going to grow strangely dim. In light of his glory and grace, in light of who he truly is, where have you set your eyes this morning? Where's your focus on? Is it on him? Are you looking at his face, following after him? Because the warning here from Coach Paul is, be careful that you don't set your gaze on the things of this earth. That you're not looking down all the time at the things that are right in front of you and pulling at you in this direction, pulling at you in this direction. He said, because you will go the direction that you were looking. There was a quote by D.L. Moody that said this, you've become so heavenly minded that you're no earthly good. You ever hear that before? You're so heavenly minded. Your head is in the clouds. You're so spiritual, but you're actually not even helping the people around you, right? You become so heavenly minded that you're no earthly good. And I thought about that for a second. I said, I would think, Mr. Moody, I don't think I suffer so much from that. I think I more suffer from I'm so earthly minded at times that I'm no heavenly good. I think that's my struggle, Mr. Moody. I feel like there are times when I'm so caught up in the things that are right in front of me that I actually forget that I serve a God who is mighty and powerful. I actually forget about Colossians chapter 2. He's the creator of all things. The fullness of deity dwells in him. Jeff, why don't you put your gaze upon him? Like, look at his wonderful face. Don't keep getting caught up in this idea that it's only the things that are in front of me, the worries and the anxieties and the stresses. Why don't you look to the one that matters? Where are you looking? Where have you set your face? Have you set it upon Jesus? That's what he's calling for here as a good coach and a good mentor. Hopefully you'll be able to relate to this. There are times, people have told me, there are times when I'm looking at my phone and I'm so fixated on the things on my phone that I actually can't hear anyone talking around me. Anybody else relate to that? Anyone? I mean, people tell us, but is it really true? I don't know. You know, the conversation that's going on, and then the follow-up question, did you hear anything that I just asked you or told you? And you're like, yes, no, I didn't. Just say it again. I'm so sorry, right? That we become so fixated on this. Have you ever done this? Have you ever stepped off like a step while looking at your phone, being fixated on your phone? Have you ever hit a table or a chair? Have you ever walked into a wall? I mean, this thing, right? We can become so fixated on our phones that everything else grows strangely dim, right? But here's the point. I think Jesus is saying, I want that fixation on me. I actually want you to always be fixated upon me. I'm worth it, Jeff. I'm worth it. Fix your eyes upon me and allow everything else to grow strangely dim. Watch me. Follow after me. Now, I think the next thing he says here in verse 3 is an amazing, incredible coaching tip. He says, for you died. There's that idea of finality again, right? That crossing over point. That sometimes I feel like we want to try to get back in, but you can't get back in because you died with Christ. That, by the way, is past tense. You died. There was a moment where you died, and now you're walking in the newness of life. And your life, check this out, your life is hidden with Christ in God. Take that in. And your life is hidden with Christ in God. When Christ, who, by the way, is your life, appears, then you also will appear with him in glory. Listen, Paul's giving us a tip here. He's saying, listen, Jeff, did you know that you are connected with Christ? That you're hidden with Christ? That there's no defining line between where Christ starts and you start, Jeff, and when he stops and you stop. And in fact, when they see you, they should see Jesus.
1: Set free my heart, set free my soul.
2: Being hidden in Christ, I imagine, is like being camouflaged. We're still there, but instead of our face being seen, what is seen instead looks identical to our surroundings. If we are surrounded by the Spirit and by good spiritual mentors, then people will naturally see the character of Jesus when they look at us. This is a reminder for us to get camoed for Christ, that we would be hidden in Christ and stand out to the world. 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One last thing, there's a place to submit prayer requests too. Our phone number is 714-907-1177. That phone number to call to get some questions answered is 714-907-1177. So many things to be a part of. And we'd love for you to jump in at refugefamily.com. In our next session together, we'll look at the importance of fixing our eyes on Jesus. Just like when we walk, run, or drive, our bodies naturally want to move in the direction we are looking. When we let Jesus lead our lives and we fix our gaze upon Him, we will naturally begin to follow in the path He has set before us. But be warned, the opposite is true as well. The things that we focus on quickly become the things we pursue. There's more to share from the book of Colossians, so be sure to join us again. We're so glad we could be part of your day today, and we pray you've been blessed by today's edition of Refuge Radio.
3: 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Michael David in for Phil Ross. We are going to check the news with Brian Perez in just a few minutes. And then after that, we are going to learn to walk in the hope of heaven as we learn about the citizens of heaven as we join Pastor Raul Ries on Somebody Loves You next.
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5: A retired firefighter recently traveled nearly 800 miles to attend the college graduation of a young woman he helped deliver as a baby 22 years ago. After responding to an emergency call back in 2004, firefighter Alan Kent became the first person to hold newborn Chloe Huddle. But the story did not end there. Chloe's family stayed in contact with him for years, celebrating birthdays at the fire station and building a lifelong bond. Today, Kent says watching Chloe grow up has been one of the highlights of his career. Every life is precious, and just as we celebrate Alan for his part in bringing Chloe into this world, we should celebrate all mothers who find themselves in a difficult position yet choose life.
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7: What I want to talk to us about today is something we find in Hebrews 12, where the author writes about laying aside the weight. And what does that mean? Because if I'm honest, over the years of being a believer, we've all seen people walking with the Lord and suddenly their faith is shaken. It seems shipwrecked. There's something in life unfolded, maybe their marriage, family, sickness, even falling into addiction or sin. And before you know it, they're doubting their faith and struggling with life. I remember being in a season as a new believer, considering this, and that verse coming to mind, lay aside the weight. And I know before we're believers, guys, we have life full of weight. Life struggles, puberty, we're fitting in, school, college, work, all the rest. But what did Jesus tell us? My yoke is easy and my burden is what? It's light. So many people around us are being shook, and I jumped into that verse. And what do we read in Hebrews 12:1? The author tells us, therefore, we also, because we're surrounded by so great a cloud of witnesses, let us lay aside every weight and the sin which so easily ensnares us, and let us run with endurance the race that is set before us. Looking unto who? Jesus. What that verse tells us is that those who went before us in Hebrews 11, these great patriarchs, yes, Lord, how did they live? By faith, by laying aside the weight, by fleeing from the sin, by looking unto Jesus. And see, I traveled the world for years as a skateboarder, and one thing I learned was I don't like weight. Give me a skateboard, some clothes, you know, a Bible, I'm good. But while traveling, other guys would be going with me with giant bags, all these CDs, remember those things? The toothbrushes, I mean, the kitchen sink, the cat, and their weight got in the way of what they were trying to do. For you and I, it's no different. What is it in your life right now that is a weight that you are carrying? Because while I was reading this verse, I didn't think I faced much weight in my life. But right in that season, you know what happened? I got a phone call from England. Brian, I think me mum's getting sick. They think it's cancer. At the same time, my wife's pregnant with my fourth child. Here I am reading Hebrews to lay aside the weight. I fly to England. My mum's face is all deformed from the cancer. It's way worse than they thought. Praying with my mum. I'm there for 5-6 days. She comes to faith. Thank you, Jesus. Passes away the next day. Coming back to California. My wife's 4.5 months along. Miscarries the baby. How many of you guys would say this is some weight? Your mum passing, your wife miscarrying a child, and as I'm in the season, what am I reading? Lay aside the weight. Really, God? Do you know what I'm going through? I lost my job, my resources, my family. I'm speaking about those who are listening right now, but the verse says, lay aside the weight. In that season of prayer, what was I reminded? That to be absent from the flesh is to be present with who? The Father, Brian. That's where Norma Jean Sumner is. That I believe my child went to be with the Lord. Is it possible they met before I even met that child? The verse says, because we're surrounded by so great a cloud of witnesses, let us lay aside the weight and the sin. And yes, Lord, look unto Jesus. Let me ask our listeners today, where are you looking? Yes, the universe declares his majesty, but this world is fallen. Your body will fail you. People will pass away. Women will miscarry, but Lord, we look to you. And I think about the woman at the well. I think about how Mary fell before Jesus, but the Bible says Martha was distracted, perispao, her mind was everywhere. The word for weight or coast means our minds are everywhere. So I say this to us today on your drive, in bed, at work, wherever you are. 1 Peter 5:7 says, cast all of your care, not some, not a few things, church, cast all of your care upon him. Why, Lord? Because he cares for you. Psalm 55:22, cast your burden on the Lord and he shall sustain you. And Lord, we just pray today for your church, for your people, what they're going through. If some relate to my struggles, Lord, it rains on the just and the unjust. We know your spirit is present, your word is alive, and we thank you for the cross, the blood, that you rose again. And I pray life over your people, that we lay aside the weight and we go out into the world and make disciples proclaiming the truth, because you, God, are a God of love and grace and mercy. God bless you all.
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10: It's a little after 5 o'clock on K-Wave. Here's what's happening. Rebecca Renee Harrow, the Riverside County resident accused of murder along with her husband Jake after their 7-month-old boy disappeared and she claimed he was kidnapped, pleaded guilty today to child endangerment causing great bodily injury, involuntary manslaughter, and accessory after the fact at the Riverside Hall of Justice. Superior Court Judge Jerry Yang immediately sentenced her to the negotiated agreement.